0: A man's belly shall be satisfied with the fruit of his mouth, and with the increase of his lips shall he be filled. Death and life are in the power of the tongue, and they that love it shall eat the fruit thereof. Whoso findeth a wife findeth a good thing, and obtaineth favor of the Lord. The poor useth entreaties, but the rich answereth roughly. A man that hath friends must show himself friendly, and there is a friend that sticketh closer.
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3: Welcome to our Monday's broadcast of the Gospel Truth. Today I'm beginning my second week of teaching on prosperity, and I'm taking this teaching from my chapel services that I did at our Charis Bible College. I talked about this a lot last week, but I always teach in our chapel services at Charis Bible College on prosperity, because whether you're going into full-time ministry or if you're going into secular work or just living, it takes money to live. And there is a lot of religious wrong thinking about prosperity. I was trapped in that. And I was in ministry for over 20 years just struggling to get my bills paid. And I had collectors coming after me, even when I was in the ministry. And then the Lord gave me a revelation on prosperity that just totally changed my life. And since that time, we have been blessed, blessed, blessed. And so our students need this. You need this. And as I was praying about how to share this, the Lord asked me just to play these chapel services. So that's what we've been doing all last week. I'm going to do that again. We've got my materials that I've offered before. This is a teaching that I've done over a decade ago, talking about financial stewardship. It's a 170-page book, and this will go into a lot of detail. We're asking for a donation of any amount for that, but if you could not or would not send anything, I'll send you this little booklet that is a brief summary of this, and we'll send this to you free and postpaid. And then we have a USB that'll take my television programs from many years ago where I taught on this, and it'll just give you these foundations. But then we've got a brand new product, and that's my chapel services from Charis Bible College, teaching on prosperity. And so this is a USB that will have the audio and the video on there. We're going to go back into this chapel service again, but let me say two things quickly. First of all, I'm wearing the same vest that I've worn in two other of these videos. I make these chapel services a month apart, and it just is absolute coincidence that it happened this way. I do change clothes every once in a while, so I just wanted to make that clear. Even though this isn't smell-o-vision, you might be concerned about me wearing the same thing all the time. The second thing is that we're going to start this with what I call Bless Another Day. And this doesn't apply directly to the teaching on prosperity, but this is something that we do in our Bible college every year about just blessing somebody else. And so it's about 3 minutes that I talk to the students about this, and we get up and pray about how we can just bless another person. So anyway, if you will listen to this, I'll be back at the end of the program to close it out and encourage you to get these products. I need to announce today that a week from today is what I'm calling Bless Another Day. And some of you may not know what this is. I think we've done this the last few years, but there was a man, Don Sims, who was a missionary down in Central America, who came up here and he started Bless Another Day. And we haven't always done it, but the last few years we've done it. And what this is about is just an opportunity for you to bless somebody else. And we ought to be doing this all of the time, but this is just a special day for you to do something that would bless somebody else. And it doesn't have to be something big. You know, we've had people before that were so poor, they couldn't pay anything, and they gave away a pencil or a pen or a cup that they had, and they just did it to bless somebody. You may just write a note to somebody, but it is specifically just you thinking about, how could I bless somebody? And, you know, we ought to be doing this all of the time, but this is just a special reminder. And in the past, I mean, we have had some miraculous things happen, some people that just were
4: really in a bad place and somebody would just write them a note or something about what a blessing they've been. And I mean, it changed their life. We've had people pay other people's tuition, which I'm not telling you what to do, but it doesn't have to be big. It's just the point of blessing somebody else. And every time we've done this, I've had people come up and say, well, are we going to draw names to make sure that everybody gets blessed? No. This isn't communism. So, well, what if everybody blesses just one person? Well, then that would mean that that must be what God wants, is for that one person to hear 1,000 people tell them how awesome they are. Man, we aren't, you know, don't worry about, well, what if nobody blesses me? Well, who cares? This is bless another day. This isn't about you. It's not about parity. It's not about, well, if I give, who's going to give to me? This isn't about you being blessed. If nobody gives you anything, that's just awesome. It's bless another day, okay? And so I just want you to spend some time. That's the reason I announce it a week in advance and ask you to just pray about it and ask God to show you somebody that you could just bless. And it could be a very small thing, but it's the thought that counts. And I ask you to just spend some time praying about it. We aren't going to grade you on this. You aren't going to get in trouble if you don't do it. But I would like every single person in here just to spend a week praying. And as you come to school, just ask God to show you somebody who just really needs a blessing, somebody that the Lord would have you minister to. And so you spend a week doing that, and we're going to do that next Tuesday. That is Bless Another Day. And you just bring whatever or a note or anything, but you bless somebody else. That's the whole purpose of this. Amen. The reason we are blessed is to be a blessing. My Bible is falling apart. I got a dozen of these. I just use whichever one's available at the moment. All right, so today I'm going to be sharing again about finances, and we've had a lot of things come up. I've shared about prosperity. I spent most of the time this year teaching from Luke chapter 16 about the unjust steward and talking about how that you need to see yourself as a steward. This isn't your money. It's not your resources. God is the source of everything that you've got. And if you really saw that way, you would think differently about giving. You know, if right now, if you came up here and if I gave you my wallet and I said, now give like you always wanted to give, you would be a lot more generous with my money than you are your money. The moment you think that this is mine, it immediately, there's this spirit of mammon, there's this possessiveness, this fear of letting go of something that could be used for you and give it to somebody else. So anyway, one of the points that was made already is that you need to see yourself as a steward, not an owner. And if you truly are a steward, that means that it's not yours. You are managing the resources of another person. Then that means that you follow his directions. And it's very clear in Scripture that you give 10%. That is a minimum under the Old Testament. Under the New Testament, we aren't obligated. But I think that if people under the Old Testament gave 10%, I think that under the New Covenant, that ought to be a very minimum amount. Jamie and I think I may get this wrong, but I think we put 25% of everything we get in a give account, and then we give much, much more than that. In the last few years, we've been really blessed to be able to give 250% of our yearly salary away. 2 years ago and last year, we gave away 150%. And so anyway, we're blessed. And so I believe in giving. You need to give, give, give, give, give. And some people say, well, I just don't have it to give. Well, that's the reason you don't have it, because you don't give. Anyway, I've already talked about all that. Look over here in Mark chapter 10. And let me share with you about the rich young ruler that came to Jesus. And in Mark chapter 10, and in verse 17, it says, and when he was gone forth into the way, there came one running and kneeled to him and asked him, good master, what shall I do that I may inherit eternal life? You know, that was a wrong question. It's not about what you do. It's about what God did for you. And all you have to do is just believe and receive, or you doubt and do without. But this guy was trying to earn it, and he was really into his own performance, and he was coming. But you've got to at least give this guy credit that in the ninth chapter,

If you were kicked out of the synagogue, you were ostracized in the Jewish society. And so this was a big deal for him to run and kneel at the feet of Jesus and say, "Good master, what must I do to inherit eternal life?" So he was willing to identify with Jesus and possibly be kicked out of the synagogue. So he had some commitment to the Lord. But the Lord, of course, evaluates our heart. It says in 1 Samuel chapter 16, verse 7, that man looks on the outward appearance, but God looks on the heart. God knows what's going on the inside. And it doesn't matter how you act on the outside. He looks at your heart. Even in Psalms chapter 139, it says that there isn't a thought that you have but what God knows it completely. He knows your heart. He knows your thoughts. He knows everything about you. And he looks beyond just the actions. Do you know, if somebody was to come in here today and run down here, and I mean just fall on their face and says, "Oh, I want to be a part of this," most of us would just embrace them because we judge things pretty much just on physical, natural things. But the Lord, this man ran and fell and kneeled at the feet of Jesus, and yet he saw through this. And so he challenged him on this. And he said in verse 18, he said unto him, "Why callest thou me good? There is none good but one, that is God." You know, this is a major problem. Every religion on this planet acknowledges Jesus. Did you know the Muslims acknowledge Jesus and talk about him being a great example? You can mention any religion on this planet. Everybody has to acknowledge Jesus because he's the central figure of history. We even date our calendars, you know, AD and BC and stuff all around Jesus. Everybody has to acknowledge that Jesus exists, and people will say that he was a great example and all of these things, but not everybody is willing to profess him as God and bow the knee to him as God. And it doesn't do you any good just to acknowledge that he was a great man and that he's influenced a lot of people. You got to go beyond that. Jesus said, "I am the way, the truth, and the life." John chapter 14, verse 6. "No man comes unto the Father but by me." In Acts chapter 4, I forget the exact verse, verse 13 or something like that. "Neither is there salvation in any other, for there is no other name under heaven given among men whereby you must be saved." Jesus isn't a way. He's not, you know, just a part of the answer. It's all Jesus. It's all Jesus or it's all you. There's not a combination of the two. All you have to do is just receive what Jesus did. So this man was saying, "What must I do?" And he started by calling Jesus a good master, but he wasn't willing to go all the way and just yield to him as God. And the Lord knew that, and so he told him, he says, "Why are you calling me good? There's none good but one, that is God." And then in verse 19, he says, "Thou knowest the commandments. Do not commit adultery, do not kill, do not steal, do not bear false witness, defraud not, honor thy father and thy mother." So why did Jesus mention the commandments to this man? The purpose of the law wasn't to give you life and to give you relationship with God. The purpose of the law was to point out your sin and to show you where you've missed it so that you would quit trying to earn God's favor. And instead, it would bring you to a place of just, "God, if this is what you demand, I could never meet this standard." The purpose of the law wasn't really so that you could be set free. It was to bind you. It was to show you your sin, to bring you to the end of yourself. And so this man wanted to know, "What must I do?" Well, Jesus responded in kind. "All right, if you want to know what you got to do, you got to keep all the commandments." And you know, this guy said, "I've kept them all." I'm getting a little ahead of myself here, but the truth is he hadn't, because the very first commandment is that you shall have no other gods before me. And the rest of this story goes on to show that money was his god. The 10th commandment is you shall not covet. And this man coveted money, and what money could do for him, he wasn't willing to trust Jesus completely. So he broke the first and the 10th commandment. 10th commandment. He probably broke every one of them in between, because, you know, Jesus said that if you've lusted in your heart, you've committed adultery. If you're angry without cause, you've committed murder. And so anyway, Jesus was just using the law to show him that, no, you haven't done all of these things. If you're going to want to know what you've got to do, you've got to be perfect. And anybody who thinks that they can do that, well, here's the law showing you your imperfection to make you come to the end of yourself and just ask God for mercy. So he gave him these commandments. And then in verse 20,

0: He answered and said unto him, Master, all these have I observed from my youth, which is not true. He may have thought he had observed them, but the scripture says, Romans 3:23, that all have sinned and come short of the glory of God. And again, Jesus in the Sermon on the Mount showed you that God holds people accountable even for the thought of it, not necessarily just the commitment of certain acts. So anyway, this guy was deceived, thinking he had done all of these things. But look at this. In verse 20, we just read that, he answered and said unto him, Master. When he started, he said, Good Master. Jesus said, there's only one good, and that's God. Either call me God or quit calling me good. He dropped the good. He wasn't willing to commit himself to Jesus as being Lord over everything. He was willing to acknowledge him to a large degree, even to the degree of getting kicked out of the synagogue. But he wasn't willing to commit everything to God. This is huge right here. And then it says in verse 21, Jesus, beholding him, loved him. Now this is really important. Amen. Because he's going to say some harsh, harsh things. Things that if you would be honest and think about it, this is harsh for you. These are some hard sayings for all of us. And yet he said these things because he loved him. He didn't say these things to hurt him. You know, I'm not sure I'll have time to get through everything, but if you go down to the 30th verse here, he said that there's no man that has left house, father, mother, brother, sister, lands for my sake, but what he will receive 100-fold in this life with persecutions and in the world to come, everlasting life. He was offering this guy the best deal he had ever had in his life. You know, it's not only in heaven that you're going to reap. This says that you will reap in this life and in the world to come, everlasting life. He didn't say these things trying to take from him. He was trying to give to him, but he wanted his heart first. He wanted him to quit trusting in his money, and he wanted him to trust in God and to make Jesus absolute Lord over everything. He was unwilling to do it. And the reason that the Lord said these things to him was because he loved him. And again, many times people, when they see what God is asking of us, they think, God, this is hard. God never asks anything of you to hurt you. It's always to bring you to a better place. I can guarantee you, God's plans for you are better than your plans for yourself. Hallelujah. Thank you for that one hallelujah. Most people are kind of still debating that. You know, we made 6 Grace and Faith Today programs yesterday, and 2 of them I made with Paul Milligan, who used to be the CEO of our ministry from 2014 through 2020. And he was just rehearsing the miracles that God has done. And he started 16 corporations. He's a multimillionaire. He's got one of his corporations is on the New York Stock Exchange. I mean, the guy is a mover and shaker. He built all of these Boeing 747, McDonnell Douglas DC-10 planes. And anyway, he's just amazing, all of the things that he's done. And yet, as we were interviewing him, he says, I have never seen the type of miracle. I've never seen as great a supply as what I saw when he was running this ministry. And anyway, of course, I was here through everything he was talking about. But you know what? It was stretched out over all of these years. He just condensed it and just started talking about all of the things that had happened. And it blessed me, brought me to tears, thinking about what God has done for us. The reason I bring that up is to say that, look, God's plans for you are better than your plans for yourself. There's no way I could have planned what God has done in my life. I'm not smart enough to do this. It's not my great talents and ability. It's God's blessing on us. God has blessed us, and I'm saying the same thing for you. When God tells you something, it's because He loves you. He said this to this man because He loved him, and He wanted to bless this man. And yet this man took it and went away and did not obey what the Lord told him to do. So again, in verse 21, it says, Then Jesus, beholding him, loved him and said unto him, One thing thou lackest, go thy way, sell whatsoever you have and give to the poor, and thou shalt have treasure in heaven, and come take up thy cross and follow me. Man, that's a pretty strong deal. This guy was a wealthy man. Go sell everything that you have and give it to the poor. And you know, when most people hear something like this, they think, so I'm just going to be poor the rest of my life. I'm going to give up all of this for nothing. Again, he says he'll receive 100-fold. I mean, if this guy had a mansion that was the equivalent of $1 million, it would have been worth $100 million if he'd have obeyed God. God is El Shaddai, not El Cheapo. But did you know what? Before you can enter into the real blessing of God, you've got to get to a place to where you trust Him and believe Him. God wants your heart. God doesn't want your money. But money, there is a string that goes directly from your wallet to your heart. And when God gets your wallet, He gets your heart. This is the reason that He wanted. You know, I travel the world and I know people all around the world. And I've gone many places year after year, you know, and I see people, and there are some people that are just so demonstrative and excited, and they're always praising God and the loudest one in the group, and they're shouting louder than anybody else. But you go back the next year and they aren't there. Something happens, they get discouraged and they quit. And then I see other people that, man, they've stood through all kinds of stuff. They've stood through the loss of people. They've stood through sickness thrown at them, finances, persecution, whatever. And those people are just stable. Amen. And you know what? In my estimation, which is the only estimation I've got, but in my estimation, the common thing among every person who is mature is that they are givers. I know a lot of people who love God and they're excited. And I mean, they may be passionate. They may cry during praise and worship and they get touched by the Lord. And I'm not saying it's not genuine. But if you are not a committed giver, if you haven't yielded your finances to God, I wouldn't give you 2 cents on your chances of lasting long term. Praise God. I tell you, these are some awesome things that I'm sharing and how the Lord has just totally changed my life. You know, I could not be on television. I could not be ministering to people all over the world if the Lord hadn't shown me these things. So we've been playing a chapel service from our Charis Bible College, and my chapel services are what I'd use to teach the students about how they can prosper, biblical prosperity. So this is a brand new product where we have taken these chapel services and we've edited them, and you will actually get the exact thing that you've been watching here on television. We also have my teaching that I've had out for a long time. I think it's over a decade on financial stewardship and this whole approach towards prosperity as a steward instead of just seeing how you can use God to get your needs met. It's not that way. It's about what has God given you and how does He want you to steward it? A steward is a person who manages the affairs of another person. So I've got this book. We're asking you to give whatever you can. Just send anything and we will send this to you. If you could not or would not send anything, I'll give you this little booklet that is a brief summary of the whole thing, free and postpaid. And then we have a USB that will have the CD and the DVD on there. And then again, we've got this brand new product where it's our chapel services, a year's worth of chapel services from Charis Bible College, just teaching on the subject of prosperity. So listen to our announcer as he gives you the information about how you can get all of these products, and then please call or write today.
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4: 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And we thank you so much for listening. We have a lot of plans for this new rest of this year and a new year coming. So pray for us and listen to us, and we appreciate it. Thank you very much. Amen and amen. Hallelujah.
5: Ben Buddy dreams of becoming a rock star. And when he joins a band, he quickly falls into a lifestyle full of temptations. What will save him from his depression and addiction? Find out the answer on the next Unshackled.
6: How do you do? The following episode was recorded live for WTGN's 59th anniversary celebration at Lima Community Church in Lima, Ohio, on September 27th, 2025. If you're interested in bringing Unshackled to your town or church, stay tuned for more information at the end of this episode. When terrible things happen to our family members, it's hard to trust there's a purpose behind it. Sometimes painful events are allowed to touch those who are cherished. That's what one man is about to learn as his heart, mind, and very life are unshackled.

0: Not so loud. Your mother's upstairs trying to rest.
1: Why? It's almost dinner.
0: She's not feeling well. Just keep your voice down.
1: What's wrong with her?
0: I don't know. Go find Ben. It's his turn to set the table.
1: He could be anywhere, Dad.
0: Last time I saw him, he was in the basement.
1: Number 8, where are you? Number 8, didn't you hear me calling you?
2: Stop calling me that. My name's Ben.
1: Stop being so grumpy. We all have nicknames, and yours is number 8 because...
2: Because I have 7 older siblings. I already know that.
1: Why are you sitting on the steps by yourself?
2: I don't know. Just thinking.
1: About what?
2: About Mom and Dad. What happens if they're in a car accident and they die?
1: You worry too much. It's never gonna happen. And if it did, they'd both go to heaven.
2: How can you be sure?
1: 'Cause they go to church and read their Bible and believe in God. That's why.
2: When they die and go to heaven, will I ever see them again?
1: Yeah, but only if you ask Jesus into your heart. So stop worrying that something bad's gonna happen.
2: But bad things do happen.
1: The only bad thing that's about to happen is to my sister if she doesn't give me my sweater back. Now, hurry up and go help Dad.
2: God, when I die, I want to be in heaven so I can be with Mom and Dad. So please, can you save me too? Amen. Oh, and please make my sister nicer to me. Double amen.
3: 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The beginning of Pacific Garden Mission goes back almost 150 years to 1877, when it opened as a place of shelter and help for Chicago's homeless. From that day to this, it has never closed, but has grown to serve greater numbers with expanded help, including meals, lodging, clothing, and even some medical and dental care, as well as counseling, all for free. Counselors deal especially with personal problems that often underlie the homeless condition. The thrust is toward a change of direction and a fresh start in life. A spiritual transformation, if you will, which is what this program celebrates. Now for broadcast around the earth, here is episode number 3914 in the series Unshackled, the program that makes you face yourself and think. Sometimes people who encounter unexpected loss turn to drugs or alcohol to numb their grief and help them cope. But those addictions often lead to even greater loss, as we're about to discover. We now present to you the true story of Ben Buddy, right now on Unshackled.
4: I had 2 older sisters who liked to think they were my second and third mom, and 5 older brothers who liked to fix things. And then there was me, number 8, who always seemed to break things. When I turned 15, a neighbor gave me his old beat-up bass guitar, and music opened up a whole new world to me. I spent hours every night learning to play, and eventually, people started to notice.
5: Everybody in the youth group's telling me what an amazing bass player you are. Have you ever thought about joining the worship band?
4: Soon, I was playing every Sunday morning at church. People assumed I was a strong Christian because my family and I attended the church. To be honest, I only played in the band because I enjoyed the attention. By the time I was 18, I had also caught the attention of a local rock band.
6: Come on, Ben. We need a good bass player. You can still play in your, stupid church band if you want to, but the bars we play at pay for our music. And the best part? Girls love hanging out with us after the shows. So trust me, you'll never have a better opportunity than this one.
4: And so, I started living in 2 worlds with 2 very different personalities. I was so eager to gain the acceptance of my band buddies that I started drinking and smoking weed with them. And Saturday nights after my band played, I'd get home after midnight and take a quick shower to wash off the stench of spilled beer, cigarette smoke, and pot. Then I'd grab a few hours of sleep and wake up just in time to go to church and play in the worship band. 1 foot in the world and 1 foot in church. And I convinced myself that those 2 worlds would never, ever collide.
7: License and registration.
8: Yes, sir. Here's my license. And I have no idea where my dad keeps the other thing.
7: Is that a beer bottle next to you?
8: Huh? Oh, yeah.
7: Why is it open?
8: I don't know. I guess I was thirsty.
7: How old are you, son?
8: Almost 19.
7: YeI thought so. All right, step out of the car and put your hands behind your back.
4: I was arrested for underage drinking and spent a night in jail. When I got out, my mom and dad gave me several lectures about the evils of alcohol, but I only pretended to listen. And they weren't the only ones who were unhappy.
5: Sorry, Ben. Rules are rules.
8: But that's the only time I ever drank and drove.
5: You mean that's the only time you got caught, right? You know the Bible warns us about drinking in Proverbs 20.
8: I know. My parents shared the same verse with me. Wine is a mocker. Strong drink is raging. And whosoever is deceived thereby is not wise.
5: Do you think drinking and driving was wise?
8: No, it was stupid, okay? Now let me play in the worship band on Sunday.
5: Sorry, Ben. I can't let you play until...
8: Until I'm good enough for you? Is that it? Where will you find a better bass player than me?
5: You need to get your life together first. Ask God to help you break this habit, and we'll give you another...
8: You don't even want me in your church, do you? I thought you were my friend.
5: I never said that you can't attend. Ben? Ben, come back. I want to help you.
4: My pride was bruised, so I stopped going to church. I was so preoccupied with chasing everybody's approval that I was embarrassed to be around anyone who saw me for who I really was. The drugs and alcohol had a grip on me, but I was too blind to realize it. The only person I stayed connected to from church was Missy, a girl I'd met there. We dated off and on for 6 years, but the more she drew closer to God, the more I was pulling away from Him.
1: Ben, what are you doing?
8: What we always do?
1: Stop. I don't want you to.
8: Oh, come on. We're not...
1: I said stop. And I mean it.
8: Okay, I stopped. What's gotten into you?
1: What we're doing, it doesn't feel right.
8: Hey, turn that back on.
1: We need to talk.
8: About what?
1: About what we keep doing. We're not married.
8: I know that, but we will be. One day.
1: Will we? We hardly see each other because your band's always traveling somewhere. And when we do, all you want to do is... this.
8: The band's my job. It's how I make my living. That's why when I do see you, I enjoy making up for being apart. What's wrong with that?
1: It's wrong because...
8: Says who?
1: God, the Bible. Just because this feels good doesn't mean it's okay outside of marriage.
8: And here comes the sermon.
1: I don't want a relationship where all we do is make out and afterwards we feel guilty about how far we went or wonder where our boundaries should be.
8: I don't feel guilty.
1: I know. And that bothers me.
8: Why?
1: I don't feel cherished by you, that's why! When's the last time we prayed together, went to church together, or studied the Bible together?
8: Anything else on your list?
1: Yeah. Every time you push another boundary with me, it makes me wonder if that's what you're doing with other girls when you're not with me.
8: Are you done yet?
1: Yeah, I'm done. Please take me home.
4: I lost count of how many times Missy and I broke up. I'd eventually get lonely, tell her how sorry I was, and then she'd give me another chance. Truth was, she was more loyal to me than I ever was to her. But whenever life got hard, she was always the one I called for help. And I was about to learn just how hard life can be.
0: Hey, everybody, let's gather in the living room.
9: Must be time for Dad's annual reading of The Night Before Christmas.
8: The kids are in the basement. I'll go get them.
2: No, let them keep playing. It's better that way.
0: We'll need a few more chairs.
2: Ben, I found some of your old clothes and packed them in a green storage bin. I also added some other things. Make sure you take it with you when you leave.
8: Thanks, I will.
0: Everybody here?
9: What's happening? More Christmas gifts to open?
8: Yeah, Mom and Dad are taking all of us on a family cruise next summer.
1: Oh, yeah!
9: Yeah, that would be nice, but pretty expensive with this big family.
0: No more gifts, just a family update.
8: I know, you're selling the house and moving to Florida.
9: And move away from their grandchildren? Never happen. Mom and Dad always told us they'd rather die in this house than move.
0: I know it's Christmas Eve, but the holidays are the only time all of us are together, and... we wanted to tell all of you at the same time. We want you to know that...
8: Oh, I know. You're getting a divorce.
9: Ben, stop joking around. Mom, you should have stopped after 7 children.
8: Very funny, number 4.
2: Please, listen to your dad.
0: 28 years ago, I married your mother for better or for worse. And God has given us an amazing life.
9: Dad, what's going on? Why are you so serious?
0: Your mother just found out that,
2: That I have breast cancer.
9: No! How bad is it?
0: Her doctor wants her to start treatment as soon as possible.
9: Mom, tell us the truth. How bad is it?
2: It's stage 4. It's already spread to my liver and lungs.
4: While Mom fought cancer, I spiraled deeper and deeper into depression. The thought of losing her filled me with so much anger and sadness that I numbed myself the only way I knew how, with more drugs and alcohol. 9 months after Christmas, after all the treatments had failed, Mom was placed under hospice care. Everyone in the family was there, taking turns holding her hand. Everyone was there, except me.
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1: Hello?
10: Missy, it's Ben's dad. Do you have any idea where Ben is?
1: I thought he was with you.
10: No. He's not answering his phone, and no one knows where he is.
1: What about Jack, his bandmate? Maybe he...
10: He doesn't know either. I just spoke to the hospice nurse. His mom may only have a few hours left.
1: I'm so sorry.
10: Ben needs to be here to say goodbye.
1: Of course.
10: Do you have any idea where he might be?
1: No, but I'll try to find him.
11: I need you to open the door! Ben, let me in!
8: Missy? Why are you here?
1: Oh, Ben, what did you do to yourself?
8: I just binged on some coke, that's all. Ugh, what day is it?
1: It's Sunday, and it's Mother's Day. Get dressed, you're coming with me.
8: Mother's Day. I need to get Mom a card and some flowers.
1: She's gone, Ben. She's in heaven now. Here, put the shirt on.
8: Oh, yeah. That's right. I should have been there when she passed.
1: You're right. You should have been. Tuck your shirt in.
8: I never got to say goodbye to her. They cremated her, Missy. Did you know that?
1: Yes. And I was at her funeral. Without you.
8: I wanted to see her face one last time, but I couldn't. It was so hard to see her. That's why I never went. It was just too hard.
1: Yeah. You have a habit of running away from the hard things in life, don't you? Where's your other shoe?
8: But you've always been there for me, Missy. You've always been my best friend.
1: I know. Here, put on your jacket. Let's go.
4: When she started the car, Lynyrd Skynyrd's song Simple Man was playing on the radio. I whispered the lyrics as the song played. Mama told me when I was young, troubles will come and they will pass. Forget your lust of the rich man's gold. And don't forget, son, there's someone up above. So be a simple kind of man. As I looked out the car window, I knew my life was anything but simple, and it was full of troubles.
1: If your mom were here right now,
9: What do you think she'd say to you?
8: That she still loves me, no matter how many mistakes I make.
9: What else?
8: That I need to go back to church. Is that where you're taking me?
9: Yep.
8: I can't go in there looking like this. I need a shower.
9: Remember the story about the prodigal in the Bible?
8: Yeah.
9: He never showered before he met his father. We're here. You ready?
8: I can't go in.
9: Why not?
8: There are greeters standing outside.
9: So? They're just opening doors for people.
8: See that man on the right? That's my dad.
0: How about some more meatloaf and green beans?
8: Oh, I'm not used to eating this much. I'm already full, thanks.
0: When I saw you and Missy at church, I couldn't believe it.
8: I was surprised you hugged me.
0: Why not? You're my son.
8: But you've never been much of a hugger.
0: Losing your mom has changed a lot of things in me. You and Missy back together?
8: No, we're just friends. I like my freedom.
0: You still playing in that band?
8: Yeah, we're getting quite a following and making lots of money.
0: Where are you investing all that money?
8: Nothing's ever left to save. I spend it all.
0: On what?
8: Different stuff.
0: Like drugs? I'm not proud of the choices you're making, Ben. God's got a much better plan for you if you'll only just...
8: Mom always went to church, obeyed all the rules. Look what happened to her.
0: We all die, Ben. She just went sooner than we expected.
8: Why did God let her suffer? Why her?
0: I don't know. What I do know is that her first 2 minutes in heaven were far better than anything she suffered on earth.
8: Yeah, if you say so. I'm still angry at God for taking her.
0: I know you are. Can I ask you a question?
8: Sure.
0: Are you ready to die, Ben?
8: Was I ready to die? Death was staring me in the face every time I used drugs or partied hard after a band concert. One night while driving intoxicated, I was arrested for a double DUI, spent 3 days in the county jail, and received a 3-year probation sentence. But even that didn't get my attention. Like Proverbs says, "For the drunkard and the glutton shall come to poverty, and drowsiness shall clothe a man with rags." I was turning into a rag man, and I didn't even care. I was too busy chasing my dream of being a rock star.
6: That was awesome! Can you believe it?
8: Yeah, that was different.
6: Different? Are you serious? We just jammed with Arthur Williams and opened for Chuck Berry. Those guys are legends.
8: Yep, they sure are.
6: We have reached the top of the music mountain.
8: Did you see Chuck Berry's eyes?
6: How could I? He wore sunglasses most of the time.
8: But when he took them off, it just wasn't what I expected.
6: What'd you expect?
8: He wasn't happy. His eyes were empty, like he was just going through the motions. Just another concert, just another crowd that wants to touch him and get their picture with someone famous.
6: That's all there is, man. That's all there is to life. We do our thing so we can enjoy the after party. We work hard and we party hard. And once we're sober, we do it all over again.
8: I thought my music would fill the emptiness I felt inside. But when that failed, I tried even more drugs and even more relationships. I soon found a new girlfriend I could party with who liked drugs and weed as much as I did. And we lived together for 2 years until even she had had enough.
12: Come on, Jack! Open the door!
6: What are you trying to do? Break my door down?
8: I'm sorry. I thought you were sleeping.
6: Not anymore. What time is it? What do you want?
8: I need some money.
6: What am I? Your bank? Go ask your girlfriend.
8: I can't. She threw me out. Listen, I need a loan against our next job.
6: That's 2 months away, man.
8: I know. I just need enough coke to last me till then. I promise. I'll pay you back.
6: Not if you kill yourself first. Maybe you should just stop using it for a while and then...
8: I'm not a drug addict, if that's what you're implying.
6: Hey, take it easy, bro.
8: Are you gonna loan me some money or not?
6: Sure. Let me get my wallet.
8: I moved back into my old duplex. The electricity was shut off, and I didn't have enough money to turn it back on. I sold what little I had left and binged on drugs for 2 straight months. More than once, I woke up after a drug binge covered in my own filth. I was broke, alone, and lost. And there was only one friend who would answer my calls.
13: I'm sorry, I can't come over. We can talk over the phone, but I can't keep rescuing you.
8: I don't blame you. I've made a mess of things.
13: So, have you finally hit bottom?
8: I'm out of money. Almost everything I ever owned has either been sold, stolen, or left behind somewhere.
13: Everything?
8: Everything except an old green storage bin that my mom gave me before she died.
13: What's inside?
8: I don't remember. Last time I looked was 10 years ago.
13: Then why did you keep it all these years?
8: I guess it's the only thing left that connects me to her.
13: Open it up.
8: All right. It's stuff from my old bedroom. Old shirts, music books, and something wrapped in Christmas paper.
13: And you've never unwrapped it?
8: No, I've never seen this before.
13: Maybe your mom had one last Christmas gift for you. Well, what does she give you? Tell me.
8: She gave me her Bible. Over the next 6 months, I read my mom's Bible every day. And every night, Missy and I would talk over the phone. When I was 8 years old, I sat alone on my basement steps and asked God to save me, but only because I was afraid of never seeing my parents again. But with Missy's encouragement, I finally repented of my sins and asked Jesus to be my Savior and Lord of my life. And the moment I did, I felt a peace wash over me that could only be from God. In that moment, I knew I was ready. Ready to love God with all my heart, soul, mind, and strength.
13: You sound different.
8: I feel different. I haven't used drugs in months, and despite all the junk I put into my body, I think God's healing my mind.
13: He's restoring everything the devil tried to destroy.
8: I've asked God to turn over every rock in my life and free me from my old life.
13: And how does your band feel about that?
6: Come on, Ben. You always like to party.
8: Sorry, I don't need to anymore.
6: I have to be honest with you. Since you became a Jesus follower, you've played better than any of us, but you've been a bore to be with. The guys and I are going back to the hotel to score some ecstasy and hook up with some girls. So, are you coming or not?
8: No, I'm not.
6: You're a fool!
8: No, not any longer. I'm leaving the band. Goodbye, Jack.
6: You'll regret it, you know that? I mean, what does God have that we don't, huh? You'll beg us to take you back.
8: For almost a year, I had stayed in the band, hoping I could lead them to Christ. But I knew it was time to leave, and I never went back. Missy and I started dating again, but this time, I treated her like God's daughter. I heard someone say that when choosing a life partner, you should marry your best friend. And I thought that was pretty good advice.
1: Hurry up! Mom won't serve dinner until she knows we're here.
8: Just a second.
1: Did you trip or did your shoe come untied?
8: Neither one.
9: Then why are you kneeling on my parents' steps? What are you doing? Proposing?
8: I am. And this is for you.
9: That's your mother's engagement ring.
8: Yeah. Dad gave it to me. I think he knew it would be yours one day. Missy, will you?
9: Yes! 1,000 times yes!
8: I married my best friend and created a home for 4 boys and a dog named Scout. I still use the music gift God gave me, but now it's for God's glory, with Night of Hope concerts in parks, churches, and prisons. And a few years ago, God led me to a different kind of music career.
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15: 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We play a lot of great music on this station, and recently someone asked me what my favorite song is. I told him it's actually a song written almost 300 years ago, and is probably the most sung and recorded hymn in the world. The lyrics were written by a former slave trader who experienced the amazing grace of God. I was never a slave trader, but I was a slave to sin until God reached down into my life and saved me from a wretched life of addiction. Maybe that's your story too. Maybe today is the day you stop trying to fill your life with everything the world has to offer, because deep down in your heart, you know it will never satisfy you. Confess your sins to God, ask His forgiveness, and then follow Him. He will fill your life with more peace and joy than you ever thought possible. If God could save me and turn my life around, I know He can do the same for you.
3: Ben Buddy discovered that God was the only one who could save him from a life of misery and addiction and provide eternal life in heaven. And that's the good news that Unshackled shares each and every week, that Jesus came to save sinners and restore a broken relationship with our Heavenly Father. How about you, listening friend? 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Right now, you can speak to Him, just like Ben once did. You might say something like this: Jesus, I believe You are the Son of God. I believe You died for me and rose again. Please forgive me. Come into my life. Make me new. I give myself to You. 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This is program number 3914. Heard in the true story of Ben Buddy were Brian Plaharchik, David Zarbach, Mara Kate Burns, Allison Friesen, and Cooper Freshwater. 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Script, Scott Kirk. 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So until next time, unless our Lord returns before then, I'm Timothy Gregory reminding you that the doors to Pacific Garden Mission are open night and day. 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
1: Well, the Lord is telling us these days that He wants us to praise Him. He wants us to live in the joy of the Lord. So I want everybody to say three times, the joy of the Lord is my strength.
2: The joy of the Lord is my strength. The joy of the Lord is my strength. The joy of the Lord is my strength.
1: Now, God is telling us we're to live in His joy. The world is a mess. We are to pray for the world, we're to pray for the president, we're to pray for all these things that are going on. We're to pray for sickness, we're to pray for all of that. But we're not to be overcome by it because the joy of the Lord is our strength. We should live every day in the joy of the Lord. Now we're all different, we're not all outgoing and so on and so forth. But the point is we can have the joy of the Lord and live that every single day, regardless of what goes on in the world. Because the world is not going to last. We have to understand that the world is only temporary, but we are permanent in Christ. And so, I want you to put it up, if you will, Colossians 1:18. Colossians 1:18, I'm going to show you this in the Word. And we need to live in the joy of the Lord every single day of our life. We're to get up praising Him and we're to go to bed praising Him. We are not just on this earth alone. We're on this earth for our purpose and we're going to see that. Colossians 1:18, and He is the head of the body, the church, that's us, who is the beginning, the firstborn from the dead, that in all things He might have the preeminence. You have to understand we're here because of God. God has a purpose for us now. He's going to take us to be with Him forever, and we will be with Him forever. And we need to start each day concentrating on the fact of who God is and what He's done for us, and what He is doing for us. We need to get involved in what God's doing and not be drawn down by the world, the flesh, and the devil. Those three things will pull you down if you concentrate on them. And there's always something that isn't going well, and so you need to understand that. So, He's the head of the body, the church. He is our leader. He is our guide. He is our blessing. He is our joy. And we're not to be down because the world is down. We're to be up because Christ is up. You understand? And we're to give Him preeminence in our life. But we have to be honest. A lot of us are not doing that. And so we have to be honest and start doing what God wants us to do. Now, if we have Him, we have lordship over sin, disease, Satan, and circumstances. We have to understand that. We have preeminence over those things in Christ. If we we are as free as He is. Now we must act upon the Word of God. Put up Hebrews 9:12. Hebrews 9:12. The Scriptures are very, very important. And if you're not in the Scriptures, you're not in the joy of the Lord. It says, neither by the blood of goats and calves, but by His own blood. He entered once into the holy place, having obtained eternal redemption for us. Yes, they worshiped and they killed goats and calves and gave them to God and did all that stuff in the Old Testament. But that was looking forward to Christ coming. He has already come. He came for us. We need to understand that. Put up also verse 26. Hebrews 9:26. I want you to see the 9:26. Okay. For then must he often have suffered since the foundation of the world, but now once in the end of the world has he appeared to put away sin by the sacrifice of himself. He doesn't want us doubt all the time, worrying about every bad thing that's going on around us. We're to be lifted up in Christ because he is the answer to every problem we have. Past sins have been dealt with in the death, burial, and resurrection of Christ. Put up Hebrews 10, verse 1. I'm going to show you something. We need to realize where we're at. We're above all that past life. Don't let Satan keep you concentrating on sin you had before you were saved. God has forgotten it. It has no purpose. It has nothing. We're not to dwell on that sin. I've said this many times, but there was a pastor over at Faith Center who murdered somebody before he was saved. But after he was saved, he had a jail ministry and still does today. He doesn't concentrate on what went on before. It's not going to mean anything. It's what happens from the time you're saved to the time you're with the Lord personally. It says, for the law having a shadow of good things to come, and not the very image of the things, can never with those sacrifices which they offer year by year continually make the comers therefore perfect. In other words, all that ritual in the temple didn't mean anything if they didn't know Jesus. Are you listening? It didn't mean a thing. When Jesus was on the earth, they did all that ritual in the temple and they didn't like Jesus. They were totally wrong. They were to concentrate on Christ. And that's what, and okay, next verse, please. Verse 2. For then they would not have ceased to be offered because the worshipers once purged should have had no more conscience of sins. Look at that. We're not to dwell on sin. We're not to dwell on what we did wrong. All of us did wrong. But we are to dwell on what Jesus did right and wants to do right through us. That's what we're to be concentrating on. If we're doing anything else than that, we're not doing what God wants. We ought to be coming to church praising the Lord and praising his name. The joy of the Lord is to be our strength. Every single day, not just Sunday. Come on. We've got to get this thing right. Past sin before salvation is no longer an issue. Whatever it was, it doesn't make any difference what you did before you came to Christ. It's what you're doing now that counts and will be held up forever. So we got to remember that. Jesus Christ is our Savior. Put up Hebrews 10:14. We got to get our attitude right. We got to start living every day as though we are in Christ because we are. And he's in you. Wherever you go, he goes. I'm going to mention something that's going to be interesting a little bit later. For by one offering, he has perfected forever. Everybody say perfected. Forever. Them that are sanctified, them that are holy, them that know the Lord, you are now perfect in Christ. You're perfect in Christ. You don't have to live like you did before. You don't have to be sad about every day. You don't have to be worrying about what's going on in the world. You need to pray for it. You need to pray for the world. You need to pray for Iran. You need to pray for President Trump. You need to pray for your friends that are lost and all of that stuff, but we're not to let that dominate our thoughts. Do I hear an amen? Amen. We got to start living like God wants us to, and letting

Him live through us. He's freed the new creation from even the consciousness of sin. We shouldn't even think about it. We should have nothing to do with it. You have to be careful what you do. You have to be careful what you watch. You have to be careful what you read. Yeah, all those things. We're not to do sin. We can sin today, but if we do, we have an advocate we can go to who will totally forgive us.

totally forgive us and make us perfect again. Do I hear an amen? Amen. We got to start living like Christians instead of living like the world, you see. He has freed the new creation from even the consciousness of sin. I'll tell you how we're supposed to walk on this earth. We're supposed to walk in love. We're not supposed to be down. We're not supposed to be discouraged. We're not supposed to be living, oh, I wish this day was over. Oh, no. I wish I see more of the Lord. I want more of Him. I want Him to come through my life. He has a plan. Put up John 13:34. John 13:34. I'm going to tell you something we're to do that a lot of us don't do. We got to get it right, folks. A new commandment I give unto you, that you love one another. Everybody say, love one another. As I have loved you. We're to love people, even if they're lost, as God loved us. That you also love one another. We are supposed to be love. We're supposed to be loving people. We're not supposed to be even hating Iran. Yes, they're doing wrong as a nation and as a leadership, but we're to pray for them. We're to love them as human beings. We're not to love what they're doing. We're to love them as people. We got to start loving people and quit acting like we're better than everybody and everybody's going to hell and we're going to heaven and all that kind of stuff. That's true, we are going to heaven, but we want Christ died for the world. Christ wanted everybody to be saved. I say everybody. I don't care what they're doing. He's not agreeing with what they're doing, but He wants them. If they come to Him, He's not making them. It's their choice. It was our choice. We have to make the right choices. A new commandment I give unto you, that you love one another as I have loved you. We're to love other people like Jesus loved us. We got to start doing this thing right. What we do, we get saved and we say, oh man, we're in great shape. Man, they're lost and going to hell. No. Lord, show them yourself. Make them an opportunity, Lord, so that they can come to you and make a decision to be saved. Anybody can be saved. Paul was the worst sinner in this world, and he became one of the greatest saints. I hope you're listening. Now, put up verse 35, next verse. We got to start doing this thing like God says. By this shall all men know that you are my disciples, if you love one another. All men will know you're a disciple of Christ if you love people. I didn't say love everything they're doing. I say love people. I don't care how rotten they act. We're to love them as human beings. And we're to pray that the Holy Spirit will draw them to Christ. We have God in us. I got news for you. Jesus wasn't by Himself on this earth. God the Father was in Him when He healed people, when He touched people's lives, when He raised the dead. He loved people. He wanted everybody saved. He still wants everybody saved. Are they going to be? No, we know that. But we are to love them as human beings. Come on. We got to get this right. He wants us to think like Christ, to live as Christ would live in our place, to act as He would act and what He would be. We know what love is by living for Him on this earth. Put up 1 John 3:16. Write these scriptures down. The Word of God is power. The Word of God is joy. Yes, God will punish wickedness, but He also will bless righteousness, which He gives you and I. Hereby

0: perceive we the love of God. Here's how we know the love of God. Because he laid down his life for us, we ought to lay down our lives for the brethren. We are to lay our lives down for other people, particularly people that are lost. I think we get this thing about being a Christian totally wrong. We just think, well, we're going to heaven, praise God, hallelujah. Everybody else is going to hell. No, that's not the way we're to look at it. We're to love them, to bring them to a place where they can make a decision. Somebody was praying for us or you wouldn't have got saved. Do you hear what I just said? Somebody was praying for you or you wouldn't have been saved. Gary, come on up here. I got a thing for you. This is your thing for baptism.
1: Thank you.
0: This is your certificate. Good to see you today.
1: Thank you.
0: Lord bless you. Yes. Yes. Hallelujah. Thank you, Lord. So we have to understand. I tell you, 1 John 3:16, this is so good. And this is the way we're to live. We're to get it right. We're serving God. We're living for God. We're living in his realm now. If you're saved, if you accepted him as Lord and Savior. If you haven't, do it, you see. Hereby perceive we the love of God, because he laid his life down for us, we ought to lay our lives for the brethren, for those that need Christ. We need to do everything we can to love them, to bless them, to encourage them, to lift them up. The Lord lived as God lived. He loved as God loved. He existed in the form of God. We are to do the same. You want to know what Jesus, you need to find out what Jesus did and start saying, God, do that same thing through me. Use me to heal people. Use me to save people. Use me to deliver people from the devil. Use me to bring joy of the Lord into their life. John 14:9. Put that up, please. John 14:9. I'm glad Rhonda's put that scripture up, don't you? Thank you, Lord. John 14:9. Jesus said unto him, have I been so long with you, and yet thou hast not known me, Philip? Thou hast seen me, hast seen the Father. And how, they say, thou then show us the Father? You've seen him. Next verse. Believe thou not that I am in the Father and the Father's in me? I just said that. God the Father was in Christ on this earth doing his work through Jesus, and he wants to do his work through you now. You're not the same as you were before. You're not here for the same purpose. Well, you are here for the same purpose you were before, but you got to choose to do it. It says, believest thou not that I'm in the Father and the Father in me? This is Jesus speaking. The words I speak unto you, I speak not of myself, but the Father that dwelled in me. He does the works. Whenever something good happens through you, God does it. If you want God to do more through you, let him do it. Say, God, every day, I'll do whatever you want me to do. I'll speak to whoever you want me to speak. Don't go in the store and just say, I got to pick what I want and get out of here. No, you might be in there to tell somebody about Jesus. You might be in there to pray for somebody that's sick. You might be in there to pray that somebody is living like the devil. But God will tell you. God will show you. When you walk in the door of a place, you say, God, show me what you want. Are you listening to me? That's what you do. What do you want me to do in here, Lord? If there's anybody, sometimes he will, sometimes he won't. I'll tell you that right now. Believe that not that I'm in the Father's in me. That's the same way with us. Next verse. Hallelujah. believe me that I am in the Father's in me, or else believe me for the very work's sake. Next verse. Verily, verily, I say unto you, he that believes on me, the works that I do, shall he do also, or she do also. Whenever it says he, it also means she. It says, that believeth on me, the works that I do, shall he or she do also, and greater works than these shall he do, because I go to my Father. They're here on the earth for many years. I was only on this earth for a few years, Jesus said. They're going to be here longer. We're supposed to be touching the lives of people. It's not all about us. It's all about what he wants in us. Do I hear an amen? We come to church, we ought to be shouting and jumping around for Jesus. You don't need to do that all the time, but you ought to do that when we're praising the Lord. You ought to get excited about him. Come on. The Lord is above everything. God put him in charge. He is God. He's the God of love. He took the form of a servant. Can you imagine the Son of God dying for sinners like us? Isn't that something? God, what love God had for you and for me and still does. You say, well, things aren't going my way. Talk to him. He has a plan for your life and so forth. He lived and walked in his own creation. He humbled himself, become obedient unto the death of the cross. He became sin. He became our sin. He took our sin upon himself. He died because the wages of sin is death, and he took our death so that we would have his life. I mean, that's something to get excited about. That's something to smile about. That's something to live this life for. And that's what we need to be doing. God said we need to pray for 500 new people the next year in this church. This church should be an example of what Christ wants. We're to be touching other people's lives. We're to be inviting people to church. We're to never give up on telling people about Jesus, you see. Then sin of Adam came upon all mankind. Sin penetrated the heart of God himself because he took it, our sin, so that we could have his righteousness. That is absolutely amazing. It's hard to stay in your seat when you understand what God has done. I mean, you want to jump over the pews. Oh, thank you, Lord, for what you've done. Hallelujah. Oh, my goodness. How gracious, how loving, how perfect he is. Now, Christ believed in love. The Bible says God is love. Romans 5, 6 to 8. I got news. When you become a Christian, you're love. You're supposed to be. You don't live like you did before. You don't try to see how much you can get out of this world. See how much you can get out of Christ in this world. Romans 5, 6 to 8. For when we were yet without strength, in due time, Christ died for the ungodly. Tells us all about that. Next verse. For scarcely for a righteous man will one die, yet peradventure for a good man, some would even dare to die. Next verse. But God commended his love for us in that while we were yet sinners, Christ died for us. He didn't wait till we quit sinning. He died while we were sinning. for you and me

But he went anyway. He didn't go where he wanted. He went where God wanted him to go. He said, I want to go to this place and that place. No, God said, that isn't where I want you to go. I want you to go over there. I want you to go to Europe. Thank you, Lord. Thank you, Lord, you sent Paul to Europe. Thank you, Lord, that Europe came to the United States. Oh, my goodness. Isn't that something? He also knew the message of reconciliation in Christ would meet man's need. 2 Corinthians 12:15. 2 Corinthians 12:15. I want to show you. You get in the Bible, you find out God said he has things for you to do. It's not about us and doing anything we want. It's what he wants. And I will very gladly spend and be spent for you. Though more abundantly I love you, the less I'll be loved. It's not about us being loved. It's about us loving other people. It's also about Christ loving us. But we got to understand God has a purpose for everyone. And you have to start living for that purpose. You have to bring people to Christ. You have to tell people about Jesus. They might say, no, I don't want to hear it. That's all right. That's their privilege. They can do that if they want to. Pray for them anyway. God's saying, I want you to love as many as my son loved. Those disciples were lost as a goose. They'd have ended up in hell if Christ hadn't got a hold of them. They'd be in hell today. He's asking us to yield to the lordship of his love in us. Romans 5:5. Romans 5:5. The Bible is full of love. We're to be loving other people. We're to be praying for our family, our neighbors, our fellow workers, our friends. If they don't know Christ, my goodness, pray they do. Don't just let them float through life and end up in eternal hell. Do everything you can to bring them to Jesus. Romans 5:5, and hope maketh not ashamed, because the love of God is shed abroad, where? Where? Not very many people saw that. The love of God is shed abroad where? That's right. In our hearts, mind, will, and emotions. By the Holy Spirit, our ghost, same difference, which is given to us. You have the Holy Spirit in you. If you sin, you're dragging the Holy Spirit in sin. Come on. He fills us with his fullness that we might love as he loves. He wants us to love as he does. God loves the worst person on this earth. He loves the worst murderer on this church, on this earth. He can't bring that person to him, but he can present a program that person can come to Christ if they choose to do so. Love bears the weakness of the weak as though it were its own infirmity. Christ did not please himself, but he took over the sins, disease, and judgment of us. We would end up separated from God forever had it not been for the love of Jesus Christ. He loved you before you were ever born. But he has to bring you with a body on the earth so you can make a decision for him. Love will cause the new creation in Christ to pray for the one ruled by sin, as though he had been made sin for that one, though we take somebody else's place. Love will cause us to pray for the sick, as though we are the ones who had the disease and carried their pain.

We're to have such love for people that it takes everything we have. Isn't that interesting? I've got just a little bit more to say, but we have to understand. We're not here just to live out life the way we want to. We're here to live out life the way God wants us to. And you have to find out what that is. And I'll tell you the truth, very few of us do. Very little of the church actually acts like the church. Just going to church isn't it. Going to church won't save you. Isn't that interesting? Joining the church won't save you. Doing good things won't save you. The death, burial, and Christ will raise you up and put you in the kingdom of God. And that's what we have to do for somebody else. Are you listening to me? We have to do everything we know how to bring somebody to Christ. To love is to have the mind of Christ. We're to love people. It's not how much money we can make. Although it's God doesn't, he wants to bless you. God wants you to be a blessing financially for yourself and for others. He wants that. He loves you. He didn't want bad things for you. Although we go through stuff, my goodness, look what Christ went through. Oh, my goodness. We ought to be thanking Jesus every hour, every day. Thank you, Jesus. Thank you, Jesus. Thank you, Jesus. The new man in Christ, taking Christ's place, has a debt of love to pay to him. We owe humanity to tell them about Jesus. Wherever we go, I don't care if you go to the doctor's office. I always tell the doctor, I'm praying for you. I do. I tell the doctor, I say, I've been praying that you'll know the right thing that God wants you to do for me. I tell them, I let them know that. So the issue is, we're to be responsible for humanity. We're to love them. Not all of them are going to come to Christ. Some will, and they'll be thanking you for telling them about Jesus. I thank the preacher that preached the Word of God that got me thinking about the Lord. I was in church for 16 years and never heard one time that I had to accept the Lord as my personal Savior. And for 15 years, I didn't go to church. But then through a series of circumstances, through people, ended up in church, heard the gospel, and accepted Christ. And it wasn't anything I did, it's what he did. Put up Romans 13:8. That's the last of this. You have to put up Romans 13:8. I want to show you the Word of God is alive and powerful and sharper than any two-edged sword. But the thing is, you can get drugged down by the world. You can get drugged down by sickness. You can get drugged down by everything. But in the middle of it all, the joy of the Lord is our strength. The joy of the Lord is our strength. And not just following Jesus, it's being like him on this earth. Owe no man anything but to love one another. We're to love people whether you like them or not. We're to love people whether you like what they're doing or not.
We're not to love wrong things, but we're to love the person. And we're to give ourselves to Him as much as we can, that He will allow. But to love one another, for he that loves another, look at this, has fulfilled the law. You want to fulfill the law? Love other people. Now, it doesn't mean you condone what they're doing wrong. It means you love them personally as a human being put on this earth by God. God loves every person on this earth. He doesn't love whatever person's doing, and He cannot take somebody to heaven that doesn't ask, doesn't open the door to Him. But we have to make the door available to unbelievers. I'm going to say this again. You got saved because somebody else loved you enough to pray for you and to ask God to show you truth. Somebody did that. You say Jesus did it? Yes, He did. But also individuals did that. That's why you're saved. God uses mankind. He uses people with a body. With a body, as I said last week, you have authority on the earth to do right things on the earth because you have the authority because you live in a body. We did not come from animals. Come on, that's craziness. We came from God who gave us a body like His. He gave us a body like His. You can't believe that and sit still like nothing exciting is happening. One of the greatest times in our life, now I understand if you have to work, don't get me wrong, but one of the greatest times in your life is times of worship and praise with other believers. To show God you love Him. Show God you praise Him. The joy of the Lord is my strength. Let's sing it. The joy of the Lord is my strength.

0: Lord is my strength. He gives me living water, and I thirst no more. He gives me living water, and I thirst no more. He gives me living water, and I thirst no more. The joy of the Lord is my strength. I tell you, that's got to be your life. That's the number one priority of your life. The joy of the Lord is my strength. I don't care if you're sick, well, in the hospital, home, or where you are. The joy of the Lord is your strength. And you have to live that way. And life will be a lot more exciting and a whole lot more fun if you live that way. But if you live that, woe is me. Look at these awful things happening to me. That's the way some Christians live. They really do. But I'm going to tell you right now, you have the joy of the Lord, and He's your strength right now, right in this place. Hallelujah. Oh, He's good. I tell you, there's a whole lot more going to church than just sitting down in the pew. It's giving yourself to God like He gave Himself to you. It's giving yourself to God like He gave Himself to you. And you love people. And some people are going to turn the other way and not paying attention to you. That's their business. I messed up the other day. I was in a restaurant. And there was a guy crossed from me. And I don't know if he was praying or what he was doing. He kept putting his hands together, and he was waiting for his food. And God, I was supposed to go over and talk to him, and I didn't do it. Any other time I would do it, but I just didn't do it. And now I'm praying I see him again, because I'm going to run over to him and tell him, God loves you, brother. And He does. Doesn't mean he's going to heaven, but God loves him. God put him on the earth. God wants him saved. I don't care who it is. One of the reasons more people aren't in church is because the church doesn't love them. We got to love people when they come. We got to show our love of Christ, who's in us, is loving them through us, and inviting them into the kingdom of God. Do I hear an amen? Amen. Isn't God good? All the time. Let's stand before Him. Remember now, we have the Lord.
1: 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Dear Heavenly Father, I'm a sinner and lost, but I believe that the Lord Jesus Christ died on the cross for me, and that He rose from the dead on the third day, and right now I receive the Lord Jesus Christ as my personal Savior and Lord. Thank You, Lord, for saving me. Our phone number is 962-1477. That's 962-1477. 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
2: I wanted to knock the faith out of those guys. When I was in my undergraduate days at University of Michigan, there were two Christian guys going door to door. Dave and Pete, they, you know, got a lot of doors slammed in their face because no one wanted in Ann Arbor to get proselytized to or evangelized to. But I was like, man, you guys deliver? This is awesome.
3: Cast yourself in.
4: Abdu Murray was a devout Muslim, and he did want to knock the faith out of Dave and Pete. So Abdu kept on meeting up with Dave and Pete to prove them wrong.
2: So I grew to love these guys. You could tell something. They cared about my eternal destiny. They weren't just doing something because we're supposed to do it. We come back, we report that we got this guy to start thinking about this. They weren't doing that. No matter how stubborn I was, and no matter how stubborn I thought they might have been, there was a great relationship.
4: Dave and Pete were no intellectual match for Abdu. They just loved him and got him reading the Bible. And after 2 years of study, Abdu realized it's all true. 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
5: The Biden administration brought into office with them a wave of pro-abortion policies that put many pro-life medical professionals in difficult situations and left a tangled mess for the Trump 47 administration to unravel. One industry that received immense pressure in the wake of the Dobbs decision overturning Roe v. Wade was the nearly 60,000 retail pharmacies who were smacked with new guidance to stock and dispense mifepristone and misoprostol for patients with federally funded coverage like Medicare and Medicaid. Well, these two infamous drugs formed the deadly cocktail of medication-induced abortions. Litigation was brought on behalf of some states and religious pharmacies, leading to revisions in the guidance, but much ambiguity remained. Abortion activists have focused public pressure and shame campaigns against pharmacies, and even individual pharmacists who object to distributing these abortion pills. Enter the Trump administration 2.0 and the excellent new leadership of Health and Human Services. First, a January 2025 executive order reestablishing enforcement of the Hyde Amendment, banning taxpayer-funded elective abortions. Then a subsequent February 2025 order for the new Department of Government Efficiency to eliminate burdensome or inappropriate federal regulations. Now, HHS has fully rescinded that 2023 guidance, bringing much-needed relief to pro-life pharmacists nationwide. Finally, decisions about stocking and dispensing these abortion-inducing drugs are up to state laws and individual decisions according to the conscience of these professionals, a restoration of conscience rights protected by the Constitution that we should celebrate. Chemical abortion now accounts for a majority of U.S. abortions, a shift driven by expanded telehealth services and regulatory changes. This shift has reduced medical oversight and increased risks for women, all while making it easier to bypass state abortion restrictions. President Trump has staked out many public pro-life policy positions, and we count on them to stick to their guns in the coming fights. Conservatives must stand firm on the protection of innocent life. Even now, the FDA is unclear about the future of these dangerous drugs. There is much work to be done. Find your place. You are needed in the pro-life grassroots movement. Join the Eagles in this work by visiting phyllisschlafly.com and signing up today. That's phyllisschlafly.com. And join us again for the Phyllis Schlafly Report.
6: May 18th, Behind the Mask. As a child, when asked to clean your room, did you do the shove everything under your bed tactic? If we're honest, well, yeah, probably. In an instant, your room looked so clean. The clutter was out of sight in a flash. But the truth is, we are great at coming up with quick fixes that don't always solve the problem. Shoving everything under the bed only disguises the mess. Today, we'll hear from Tom Casey, a man who masked the problems in his life until he was afraid to face them altogether. He's here to share his true story on this Unshackled Daily Devotional.
7: I joined the Army after high school, went into the medical corps, and volunteered for Vietnam. I drank too much in Nam, never felt connected, and all the carnage left me feeling guilty for surviving. After I was discharged, I had numerous stays in veterans' hospitals, trying alcohol rehab, even being put on meds for psychotics. Nothing helped except alcohol. That masked the pain. I got to know the cashier at the liquor store real well, and we began living together. She put up with my drunkenness for a long time before she persuaded me to try rehab again, where I received a Bible, and I made a half-hearted prayer to receive Christ. I quit drinking and tried to improve myself by going to technical school. Another believer there told me about Jesus and how he would change my life. I met a pastor I really liked while I was repairing a copy machine at his church. He came to our house and explained why Christ died for our sins. That day, I prayed a wholehearted prayer for repentance, and so did Linda. Soon after that, we married. Jesus forgave our sins, took away the feelings of guilt, and gave us new life and real joy.
6: David writes in Psalm chapter 139, verses 11 and 12, "If I say, surely the darkness will hide me, and the light become night around me, even the darkness will not be dark to you. 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Friend, there are many times we want to mask what is going on in our lives. We want to hide it from others, from God, and even from ourselves. 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But He already knows what you are experiencing. And not only does He want to help, He is the one who can. But we must be sincere. 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
8: Chapter 18. Through desire, a man, having separated himself, seeketh and intermeddleth with all wisdom. A fool hath no delight in understanding, but that his heart may discover itself. When the wicked cometh, then cometh also contempt, and with ignominy reproach. The words of a man's mouth are as deep waters, and the wellspring of wisdom as a flowing brook. It is not good to accept the person of the wicked, to overthrow the righteous in judgment. A fool's lips enter into contention, and his mouth calleth for strokes. A fool's mouth is his destruction, and his lips are the snare of his soul. The words of a talebearer are as wounds, and they go down into the innermost parts of the belly. He also that is slothful in his work is brother to him that is a great waster. The name of the Lord is a strong tower, the righteous runneth into it and is safe. The rich man's wealth is his strong city, and as an high wall in his own conceit. Before destruction, the heart of man is haughty, and before honor is humility. He that answereth a matter before he heareth it, it is folly and shame unto him.
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15: When you finish the Old Testament, the one thing you're hit with is that there are unexplained ceremonies left, sacrificial rituals that are not explained. You have unachieved purposes. You have all these covenants. What for? Some conditional, some unconditional. You have unappeased longings. The poetical books are full of things they're yearning for that have yet to be fulfilled. And the prophecies, of course, are incomplete. It's important to really taste and appreciate the fact that the Old Testament is incomplete by itself. There's something missing. And what's missing, of course, is the New Testament. Jesus challenges you in John 5:39. He says, search the scriptures, for in them ye think ye have eternal life. And he's referring to the Old Testament, to them, when he's saying that. Search the scriptures, for in them ye think ye have eternal life. And they are they which testify of what? Me. That's his boast. And indeed they do. And when you discover that for yourself, it'll change your whole perspective. We talked a little bit about the history of the English Bible, how the Hebrew Vulgate became translated into Greek, the Septuagint Greek. The Council of Yamnia led to the Masoretic text, but meanwhile the Greek text primarily, and some of the old Latin stuff led to the Textus Receptus, which Jerome rendered into the Vulgate, and ultimately the Textus Receptus becomes the primary set of documents for the King James. The King James translators, just like Tyndale, they had about 5,000 different manuscripts, but they leaned heavily on the so-called the received text, as they say. But the problem was that the Alexandrian texts, which were highly venerated but for some reasons, led to many of the new translations, NIV and others. But in more recent years, they recognized the Alexandrian text were tampered with by the Gnostics, which is causing many scholars to go back and respect more highly the Textus Receptus sources. But we talked a little bit about that. We don't have to dwell on it here. We got to the New Testament. Again, it has five books up front, just like the Torah does in the Old Testament. Matthew, Mark, Luke, and John, but Luke in two volumes, Luke and Acts. But instead of Deuteronomy, which is Moses' epistles, we have Paul's 13 epistles plus 8 so-called Hebrew Christian epistles. Well, one, I believe, by Paul, and then the others that are written by and for the Jewish believers, James, 1st, 2nd Peter, 1st, 2nd, 3rd John, and Jude. And having gone through all that, then, of course, we hit our capstone, the book of Revelation, which wraps it all up in a climactic form. But the Old Testament prophecies that are quoted in the Gospels are astonishing, that the Messiah would be of David's family. He'd be born of a virgin. He'd be born in Bethlehem. He'd sojourn in Egypt. He would live in Galilee, and specifically in Nazareth. He'd be announced by an Elijah-like herald. He would occasion the massacre of Bethlehem's children. He would proclaim a jubilee to the world. His mission would include the Gentiles. The secret that we're going to talk about is not the role of the Gentiles. It's something else. Many people misunderstand the fact that his mission would include the Gentiles is all through Isaiah and other places. His ministry would be one of healing. He would teach throughout parables. He would be disbelieved and rejected by his rulers. That was predicted in Psalm 69 and 118 and Isaiah 6, 29 and elsewhere, 53. He would make a triumphal entry in Jerusalem, in fact, riding a donkey, Zechariah tells us. He would be betrayed by a friend for 30 pieces of silver. He'd be smitten like a shepherd. He'd be given vinegar and gall. They would cast lots for his garments. His side would be pierced. Not a bone would be broken. He would die among malefactors, other criminals. His dying words were foretold. He would be buried by a rich man. He would rise from the dead on the third day. That's all through the scripture. His resurrection would be followed by destruction of Jerusalem, and on it goes. So it's amazing. Now, when we get to the Gospels, we discovered and we talked about how they're structured, that Matthew, being a Jew, emphasizes his presence as a Messiah, that Mark, his emphasis is that he's a servant, so he has no genealogy, no pedigree. Matthew has a genealogy starting from the first Jew, from Abraham down through the legal line. Luke, being a doctor, focuses on him as the son of man, his humanity. His genealogy starts with Adam, and he goes down through the bloodline, which turns out to be Mary. And John has a genealogy, but it's hard to recognize because he's the son of God. He has a genealogy of the pre-existent one. Matthew emphasizes what Jesus said, very Jewish. Mark, what he did. Luke, what he felt. John, who he was. Characteristically, Matthew ends with a very Jewish thing, the resurrection. Mark ends with the ascension. Luke ends up with a promise of the Holy Spirit, which sets him up for his sequel, the book of Acts. John closes his book with a promise of his return, and he sets up his sequel, book of Revelation. And they also, interestingly enough, exemplify the four faces we see around the throne of God, the lion, the ox, the man, and the eagle, as symbols of the Messiah, the servant, the son of man, son of God. Interesting enough. Well, the book of Acts, of course, had all the many key facts, the ascension, the birth of the church, the first martyr, the stoning of Stephen, Philip and the Ethiopian treasure, which has secrets to it that are still being revealed. And then we have the call of Saul of Tarsus. Both Sauls in the Bible were Benjamites, but this Saul becomes Paul and becomes an incredible human being, one of the most brilliant people to walk the earth. Peter's vision at Cornelius opens the gospel to the Gentiles, something that was unthought of in some respects, became a big controversy for a while. The mission of the Gentiles is really focused on in chapters 11 to 14 in Acts, climaxing in the famous Council for Jerusalem, in which James by then has become a believer and a leader of the church there, and that gets resolved. And then we get into the missionary journeys, three of them. The first throughout Galatia, the second one to Europe, Athens, Mars Hill, the third one recounting the first one just to strengthen those churches. As Acts comes to a close, we have the growing outcry against Paul before the Sanhedrin, before Felix, before Festus, before King Agrippa, where Paul finally plays his trump card. He appeals to Rome. That brings him to Rome, in which much is accomplished, interestingly enough, primarily because of the letters Paul wrote while he was there. Treasures, every one of the Pauline epistles. It's so important we took a full hour on Romans because it's the definitive statement of Christian doctrine, the gospel according to Paul, as some people would call it. But then we went through the others, 1st and 2nd Corinthians, order in the church, Galatians, law versus grace, Ephesians, the mystery of the church. It was Paul's privilege to reveal something that was hidden in the Old Testament. He makes that point. And many people who have a problem in eschatology, the study of the last things, their real problem is that they haven't done their homework about ecclesiology. They don't understand what makes the church distinctive from all other periods of history. Believers that are members of the church have privileges and aspects that were not available to the Old Testament or those that are or after the rapture. There's a very strange set of benefits that we have we need to understand. Philippians, of course, is resources in suffering. Colossians, Christ's preeminence above all things. Thessalonians are the eschatological epistles. We left those next to the final session to be part of an eschatological review. And then Timothy and Titus be basically letters to pastors. 2 Timothy is particularly remarkable. It's Paul's last letter, and Paul is about to die. He knows he is, and he's encouraging Timothy. I think it sounds a little backwards, doesn't it? Incredible guy, incredible letter. And just precious, precious letters. And Philemon is a little gem, a little tiny gem, explaining intercession. It's almost like a miniature. I always think of every art gallery has somewhere in there, no matter how many great things they have, they always have room for some little special miniature. And Philemon is that sort of treasure. Then the non-Pauline epistles that are sometimes looked at, or the Hebrew Christian epistles, starts with Hebrews. It's unsigned. I believe it was written by Paul, but that's neither here nor there. It really emphasizes the new covenant. It makes an argument for the Messiahship of Christ without relying on his apostolic position, strictly with rabbinical arguments from the Old Testament, contrasting the Messiah with angels, the Levitical priesthood, all the contrasts. In each case, laying out how Christ is preeminent over all of those things. James, his brother, writes a letter that's very practical. If you've got faith, let's see it demonstrated. Many people misunderstand this epistle. I think he's talking about faith with works. He says, no, if you have faith, he expects to see it demonstrated by works. You're not saved by faith. You're not saved by your works. You're saved by faith. But if you have real faith, it should be bearing fruit. So he's a fruit inspector. 1 Peter is focusing on the persecuted church. 2 Peter is focusing on the coming apostasy, just as Jude will. Very important epistles today, very descriptive of today. John's epistle is one of those masterpieces. First John is really sermon notes on love. Incredible, incredible letter. Second John is a surprise to many because I believe you can prove it was written to Mary. But it, one of the subjects it touches on are false teachers. Third John is just a short little letter having to do with the preparation of helpers. And Jude is a fascinating final little letter on apostasy, but it includes so many allusions. It gives us illumination of all kinds of issues beyond the ones that he was making directly. In the Old Testament, we have Christ in prophecy, which says, "Behold, he comes." The Gospels is Christ in history, "Behold, he dies." Acts is Christ in the church, which says, in effect, "Behold, he lives." The Epistles are Christ in experience, "Behold, he saves and sanctifies." And the Apocalypse is Christ coming in glory, "Behold, he reigns." So that's the buildup. And of course, the divine outline of the last book of the Bible is in verse 19 of the first chapter. "Write the things which thou hast seen." That's the vision of Christ that shows, that opens the first chapter. "The things which are seven letters, seven churches," that we reviewed in some depth, chapters 2 and 3, the most important chapters for you and me probably in the book. "And the things which shall be," metatauta, "hereafter," the things which follow after those things which were the churches. So that's the divine outline. And we talked about the seven letters, and we were intrigued how they parallel the seven kingdom parables of Matthew 13. We also, the sower and the four soils, the fruit of the apostolic period. We have Pergamos and the mustard seed, where the mustard seed grows to be a tree that even becomes a haven for the birds, which were the enemies of Satan in the earlier parables. Thyatira, the woman in the leaven, Thyatira having the Jezebel and the false doctrine. Philadelphia, the pearl of great price, how Philadelphia is the church that was raptured, the pearl of great price being a very strange idiom for a Jewish rabbi to use to Jewish disciples, because oysters are not kosher. But the pearl is a jewel that is a response to irritation, that it grows by accretion and is removed from its place of growth to become an item of adornment. A very apt description of the church, interestingly enough. Anyway, each one of these parallels are instructive to consider for yourself. Check them out, see what you think. It's also interesting to know that Paul wrote seven churches. He wrote 13 signed epistles, but three of those were doubles, first and second, whatever. Well, Ephesus is pretty straightforward. Paul's caution to Ephesus was certainly heeded by Ephesus by the time Jesus writes. The only trouble was they had lost their first love. Smyrna is the suffering church, and of course Philippians is resources in suffering. Pergamos was the church that married the world, and that of course is idiomatic of Corinthians. Thyatira, Galatians, Sardis, Romans, Philadelphia, Thessalonians, the eschatological church and the eschatological epistles, and Laodicea and Colossians, and Colossians was indeed the remedy for Laodicea, and they happened to be suburbs of one another. So they instructed to exchange letters. So it's kind of interesting. Is there something to that? You can only find out by studying yourself and coming to your own conclusions. These are just observations that for your consideration. But it's interesting that these seven letters, seven churches, are interesting in that they are not only local real churches, not only are they advice for all churches, but they're also advice personally, in a personal homiletic sense. But they're also prophetic. In the order they happen to be placed, the main theme of each one fits church history. Ephesus was the apostolic church, diligent on doctrine, but ultimately failed to stay devotionally committed. Smyrna was the persecuted church, the suffering church. Smyrna means myrrh, if you will. And Pergamos was the married church, the one that had this perverted marriage, the church married the world. Big mistake. Which led, of course, to the medieval church in which you have the Queen of Heaven running things, you have inquisitions. The whole description of Thyatira is astonishingly descriptive of the medieval church, out of which, of course, comes a Reformation, but really denominationalism. And Sardis is one of the two letters that has nothing good said about it. And Smyrna and Philadelphia are the two letters that nothing bad said about it. Four of the letters were, all of them were surprised, I suspect, but two of them had nothing good said about them, two of them had nothing bad said about them. So I think there's a real lesson here. I think all of us, if we really understood, would be surprised. Philadelphia, of course, is the missionary church. It's one of the ones that had nothing bad said about it, very encouraging. And Laodicea was the apostate church. What's interesting about these seven letters is the first three have the promise to the overcomer as a postscript. And the last four have the promises of the overcomer in the body of the letter. So they're distinctive in that sense. Also, these last four include explicit references to the Lord's second coming, interestingly enough. One of them, Thyatira, is promised to be that it will go into the Great Tribulation. That's a disturbing event. One of them is promised that it would not see the time of trial or tribulation that's coming on the earth. What happens to Sardis and Laodicea is problematical. So I guess it'll depend on the individuals, of course. So anyway, we then went to a review of eschatology in our summary. Amillennialism, premillennialism. We pointed out that your view of eschatology will really derive from your hermeneutics. If you have a very tight hermeneutic, if you have a very high view of inspiration, if you take the Bible very literally, you will lean to the right side of this diagram. You'll tend to be premillennial for sure, and very likely pre-tribulational. That is, you'll believe that the church will be pulled out before the tribulation begins. There are many people who are premillennial, but they try to be post-tribulational. They think that the church is going to go through the tribulation. And it's our view that that has too many problems. But in any case, if you have a willingness to allegorize, if you treat these things just symbolically, if you treat the Bible as just a collection of instructive lessons rather than any hard truth, you'll tend to be to the left side of this diagram. You'll tend to be amillennial, as most churches are, most denominations are amillennial and post-tribulational. The ultimate form of amillennialism is preterism. You see, many Christian leaders are saying, well, it's all fulfilled long ago, because they don't have a willingness to take the scripture tightly. We believe God means what he says and says what he means. Well, we talked about the 70th week of Daniel on that fabric. We point out that the 70th week is defined by the covenant being enforced by this world leader. In the middle of that seven-year period, he's going to violate that covenant by setting himself up to be worshipped. And that triggers a three-and-a-half-year period that is labeled by Jesus himself as the Great Tribulation. And that is interrupted, of course, by the Second Coming. And then, of course, he sets up his kingdom. The dilemma comes among many. When does the rapture take place? Many feel, well, it comes near the end. They don't discern the difference between the rapture and the Second Coming. We think that discernment is very clear in the Scripture, which causes us to look at one of the other places. We tend to have the view, it doesn't mean we're right, but we believe that the rapture will occur prior to the beginning of the 70th week, maybe by some distance. We don't know if the interval between the rapture and the beginning of the 70th week is a day or 30 years, but we think there is an interval there because the Antichrist can't be identified. Let's back up. The 70th week is defined by a treaty enforced by this world leader. He can't enforce that treaty until he's in power. He can't be in power until after he's revealed. And he can't be revealed until the rapture. So if the rapture comes first, he then gets revealed and comes to power. That could be one day or it could be 30 years. We don't know. But in any case, that's where we are. Now, there are some people who are sort of in between pre and post. They call themselves mid-trib, meaning the tribulation is really 3.5 years, not seven. But some people speak of a seven-year tribulation as a connotative term. And the mid-trib guys understand they will be out before the abomination of desolation. These other views, both mid and post, end up denying imminency. Clearly, the New Testament teaches to expect him at any moment, which is an argument for pre-tribulationism. So that's at least the profile that many have. The apocalypse, of course, is the catastrophic end crisis of the present time we're in. I believe we're plunging into that. We're going to see the spectacular reappearance of the King of Kings and his global empire. We're going to see the internment of Satan in the Abuso. and the millennial earth reign of Jesus Christ, both the Old and New Testament are full of. Then we'll, at the end of that 1,000 years, we'll see a final insurrection and the abolition of sin. That's when it finally gets wrapped up, and we'll see a new heaven and a new earth. That's sort of the quick summary of the book of Revelation in total. Something that else, as we stand back from our studies and try to put this all in perspective, let's take a look at Genesis versus Revelation. In Genesis, the earth was created. In Revelation, the earth passes away. In Genesis, we had the sun to govern the day. In Revelation, we have no need for the sun. The darkness he called night in Genesis, there is no night there in Revelation. Waters he called the seas, there is no more sea in Revelation, interestingly enough. The river for the earth's blessing, and a river for the new earth in Genesis, in Revelation. In Genesis, we have the earth's government, that is through Israel. In Revelation, we're going to see the earth's judgment. One's the earth's government, one's the earth's judgment in terms of Israel. Man in God's image in Genesis, man headed by Satan's image shows up in Revelation. The entrance of sin is in Genesis, the end of sin is in Revelation. The curse is pronounced in Genesis, there is no more curse in Revelation. Death enters in Genesis 3, there is no more death in Revelation. Man is driven out of Eden in Genesis 3, man is restored in Revelation 22. The tree of life is guarded in Genesis. The right to the tree of life is reestablished in Revelation 22. Sorrow and suffering enter in Genesis 3. There is no more sorrow in Revelation 22. Nimrod founds Babylon in Genesis 10. Babylon falls in chapter 17 and 18. God's flood destroys evil generation in Genesis. Satan's flood tries to destroy the elect generation in Revelation 12. There's a bow, a token of God's promise in Genesis 9. There's a bow for remembrance in Revelation 4 and 10. Sodom and Egypt represent corruption and judgment in Genesis 13. Sodom and Egypt, that is Jerusalem, show up in Revelation 11, representing those things. A confederation is against Adam's people in Genesis 14. A confederation is against Adam's seed in Revelation 12. There's a bride for Abraham's son in Genesis 24. There's a bride for Abraham's seed in Revelation 21, marriage supper of the Lamb. The marriage of the first Adam occurs in Revelation 2. The marriage of the last Adam occurs in Revelation 19. Man's dominion ceases and Satan's begun in Genesis 3:24. Satan's domain ends and man is restored in Revelation 22. So it's I mention this as you stand back, you can tell it's all designed on purpose. The New Testament is in the Old Testament concealed. And the Old Testament is in the New Testament revealed. One book. There are two basic discoveries we've tried to emphasize in this excursion. That the Bible, although it consists of 66 separate books penned by over 40 guys over a period of several thousand years, is an integrated message system. Not only the themes, every word, every place name, even the mathematical structures that hide underneath the text, demonstrate a very, very skillful integrated design. If that's true, you got a second discovery. You can then demonstrate that the origin of this message had to come from outside our dimensions of space-time. You can demonstrate. You can't prove the Bible. Yes, you can. If you can demonstrate the integrity of the design in the first place, and then demonstrate that that design had to emerge from outside the time domain, you've got a very, very, you've demonstrated a property that no other book on the planet Earth has, this demonstrable supernatural origin. Not a claim, a demonstration. The central theme is that the Old Testament is the account of a nation, the New Testament is the account of a man. The Creator became a man, his appearance is the central event of all history. He died to purchase us, and he's alive now. And our most exalted privilege is to know him. That's what the Bible is really all about, is to know him.
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1: 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The Bible tells us God formed Earth to be inhabited. 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It was to Earth that God sent His Son, Jesus. But the other heavenly bodies were created as signs for days, seasons, months, and years. 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
3: As flawed people with a fallen nature, many of us have mastered the art of the highlight reel. Posting curated pictures on social media that showcase our best angles, happiest moments, and brilliant thoughts. But what if someone could see the unfiltered reality behind the posts? What if they knew what you're really like when no one's watching? Convicting, isn't it? Well, today on Insight for Living, Chuck Swindoll introduces us to a man who perfected his public image while concealing a devastating private truth. The cameras loved him. The crowds believed him. But God saw straight to his heart.
4: Several weeks ago, the magazine section of the Sunday paper had an article on the Universal Studio. Maybe you read all or part of it. It covered not only that studio, but several in Hollywood that are familiar scenes to us on the television sets, and some of the movies are made there. What was of interest to me was that they showed two sides of the same scene. One was the camera side, and everything from landscape to home to living room, even to the campfire, looked genuinely realistic. And then the other scene was behind the scene, where there is no camera, where no one other than those on the set ever see. And behind the scenes, these beautiful, lovely buildings and living rooms and even the nice, cozy campfire, behind the scenes, it's all plastic, metal, wood. It's a mask held together in the flimsy materials that are temporary, put together in a moment's notice, as it were, and yet the camera makes it look like the place has been there for years. Even the phony ivy that grows up the side of the house, or the lighting and the dramatic arts that make the sound come to life, even that campfire is phony. Takes all the fun out of the programs when you see something like that, because you see that it's put together with nothing but a sham for the public, and then torn down for another set to be built for the next day. As I read that over and as I prepared the message on Rehoboam from the Old Testament, I was reminded of a similarity in that life. Not only in the life of Rehoboam, but many a person today who has two sides. Mark Twain has said, "We're all like the moon. We have a dark side we don't want anybody to see." Rehoboam was like that. He had a dark side that only God the Holy Spirit really saw and was pleased to portray for us in the ancient book of 1 Kings and the book of 2 Chronicles. So I direct your attention to the unfamiliar, dusty portion of the 11th chapter of the book of 1 Kings, as we begin a study on the life of a man who was a phony. On the surface, he looked genuine. But we're going to see four specific areas of his life that were as phony as the props for a television performance. 1 Kings 11 is not the story of Rehoboam. It's the story of his father's fall. His father's name is familiar to all of us. His name was Solomon. He was the richest king who ever lived. Time doesn't permit me to parade before you the lavishness of his kingdom. But it has been estimated that it was into the millions of dollars on a monthly basis. His import and export alone brought somewhere around $10 million a year. Now, Solomon was a rich man, but he shipped the faith. Toward the end of his life, this passage tells us, he began to live as an unbeliever. Now, King Solomon loved many foreign women, along with the daughter of Pharaoh, Moabite, Ammonite, Edomite, Sidonian, and Hittite women.

Archaeologists have uncovered excavation areas where in the Valley of Hinnom, for example, there had been erected edifices to the temples and to the gods of these foreign women. Now we read in verse 4, it came about when Solomon was old. His wives turned his heart away after other gods, and his heart was not wholly devoted to the Lord God as the heart of David his father had been. For Solomon went after Ashtoreth, the goddess of the Sidonians, and after Milcom, the detestable idol of the Ammonites. And Solomon did what was evil in the sight of the Lord and did not follow the Lord fully, as David his father had done. Then Solomon built a high place for Chemosh, the detestable idol of Moab, on the mountain which is east of Jerusalem, and for Molech, the detestable idol of the sons of Ammon. Now I want you to notice two things. I want you to notice one category of wives, and I want you to notice one category of false deity. First of all, will you notice in verse 1, the Ammonite wives. And will you notice down in verse 5, the detestable idol of the Ammonites, Milcom. And verse 7, the detestable idol of the sons of Ammon, Molech. It's believed by many that Milcom and Molech were either the same idol, viewed from a different perspective, or they were twin idols of the same false religion. But notice, both of them belonged to the Ammonite people. Now here is Solomon, a man of God, but because of his intermarriages, he has what we would call backslidden. He has begun not only to marry wives, but he has begun to worship those gods his wives brought to him and to his nation. As a result of this, the nation became splintered. For over a century, it had been strong, undivided. A graph of the nation would be a continued incline in strength. First there was Saul, and then there was David, and finally there was Solomon, until the nation was under its own flag and was well respected by people in its day. But Israel under Solomon became heavily taxed. Because of his spiritual compromise, there were those who left him, who deserted. One man's name was Jeroboam. Now don't confuse him with the man we're studying, Rehoboam. But just remember Jeroboam for this. Jeroboam disagreed with the policy that Solomon had developed, so he went to Egypt to live there, for Solomon sought his life. He looked upon Jeroboam as one who would overthrow his kingdom. Now turn the page and look at the last verse of this chapter. Solomon slept with his fathers and was buried in the city of his father David. And his son, Rehoboam, reigned in his place. The Bible tells us in the 14th chapter of this same book that he was 41 years old when he took the father's throne. Rehoboam was a 41-year-old man at the time Solomon died. For 41 years, Rehoboam had been living in the palace of the king. We will see his genealogy in just a moment. But I want you to understand that his training has not been godly. He has been influenced by a godless mother. Her name will come across the passage in a moment. He has learned what it is to live a sham for the public, all the while nurturing behind the scenes, away from the camera, a phony, failing, dark, ungodly life. Now verse 1. Then Rehoboam went to Shechem, for all Israel had come to Shechem to make him king. It came about when Jeroboam, now there's the fellow who went to Egypt, disagreeing with Solomon's policy. When Jeroboam, the son of Nebat, heard of it, skip the parenthesis, verse 3, that Jeroboam and all the assembly of Israel came and spoke to Rehoboam. Now don't misunderstand here.

0: Jeroboam, who has departed, comes back down to the city of Shechem. And he visits with the king-elect, this 41-year-old son of Solomon. And he talks with him about the concerns he has had in days past over the lifestyle Solomon had developed. And Rehoboam puts on a good front. Verse 4, "Your father made our yoke hard. Therefore, lighten the hard surface of your father and his heavy yoke, which he put on us, and we will serve you." Then he said to them, "Depart for 3 days, then return to me." So the people departed. Now notice, he goes through the motion of seeking, quote, counsel. And King Rehoboam consulted with the elders who served his father Solomon while he was still alive, saying, "How do you counsel me to answer this people?" And then they spoke to him, saying, "If you will be a servant to this people today, you will serve them. If you will grant them their petition, that is, relieve the taxes. If you will encourage them, that is, if you will speak good words to them, then they will be your servants forever." He goes to the chamber that his father Solomon had developed, and he sits down in front of those wrinkled, bearded men, men of age who had mellowed and been tempered through the years, who had seen the nation collapse. And he says, "Men, what should I do?" And they respond in the words we've just read. Verse 8, "But he forsook the counsel of the elders, which they had given him. He consulted with the young men who grew up with him and served him. He went to his peers next. So he said to them, 'What counsel do you give that we may answer this people who have spoken to me, saying, lighten the yoke which your father put on us?' And the young men who grew up with him spoke to him, saying, 'Thus you shall say to this people who spoke to you, your father made our yoke heavy. Now you make it lighter for us. But you speak to them,'" verse 11, "'whereas my father loaded you with a heavy yoke, I will add to your yoke. My father disciplined you with whips, but I will discipline you with scorpions.'" A scorpion was a lash that had a single handle but 9 to 12 leather straps in which were embedded pieces of bone or metal. The whip was the handle with one leather strap. The scorpion was a multi-strapped beating lash or rod. "You tell them you're going to discipline them with scorpions." Now, verse 12, 3 days have passed. Jeroboam comes back for his answer. Jeroboam and all the people came to Rehoboam on the third day as the king had directed. Verse 13, the king answered the people harshly, for he forsook the advice of the elders which they had given him. And he spoke to them according to the advice of the young men, and we have just read of that. Take the time right now to leave 1 Kings and turn to 2 Chronicles. Look at chapter 10 of 2 Chronicles, which is a parallel passage. Here, I think the true colors of Rehoboam are set forth. 2 Chronicles 10, verse 15. Will you notice the very first words of the 15th verse? 2 Chronicles 10. "So the king," that's Rehoboam, "did not listen to the people." Those are the real colors of Rehoboam. They came and they said, "Listen, we will serve you if your leadership will be tolerant, encouraging, understanding. We'll follow your leadership." He didn't listen to the people. Oh, he went through the motions of seeking the counsel of elders and then younger, but down inside his heart, he had no plans to give ear to the needs of the people. Before the camera, he looked solid gold. But behind the scenes, it was a phony counseling session. Verse 16, "When all Israel saw that the king did not listen to them, the people answered the king, 'What portion do we have in David? We have no inheritance in the son of Jesse. Every man to your tents, O Israel. Now look after your own house, David. So all Israel departed to their tents. Now at the period at the end of verse 16, a drastic civil war breaks out. Suddenly, a nation that has been unified for over a century begins to experience the terrible plight of a civil war. Now, this is where we become confused in the reading of the Bible in Kings and Chronicles. Listen carefully. At this juncture, Jeroboam, with 10 of the 12 tribes, moves north. He establishes his own kingdom, and with the 10 tribes surrounding him, he establishes what is called the kingdom of Israel or Ephraim. In the book of Kings and Chronicles, the two books of each, you will run across the name Israel and Ephraim. When you do, remember that's the northern kingdom. Rehoboam stayed in the south, and the two remaining tribes were Benjamin and Judah, and he surrounded himself with them. His capital was in Jerusalem. Jeroboam's capital was in Samaria. So there were two distinct nations. Right now, they split. Rehoboam is in the south. Jeroboam is in the north. And the passage tells us in verse 19, so Israel has been in rebellion against the house of David, that's Judah, to this day. At the time I'm writing this chronicle, at the time I'm putting it together, understand we are undergoing civil war. Because Rehoboam, in his phony counseling experience, refused to listen to the people. But it doesn't stop there. He's still playing games with this phony front. Look at verse 1. Now when Rehoboam had come to Jerusalem, he assembled the house of Judah and Benjamin. Remember, those are the two tribes. He put together an army, 180,000 chosen men who were warriors, to fight against Israel, to restore the kingdom to Rehoboam. Now you understand what that means. He made plans to fight against Israel. That is, the northern kingdom. He in the south was planning an assault upon Samaria and the kingdom to the north. But, verse 2, that's always an ominous word in the scriptures. But the word of the Lord came to Shemaiah, the man of God, and he said this, speak to Rehoboam, the son of Solomon, the king of Judah, and to all the Israelites in Judah and Benjamin, saying, thus says the Lord, you shall not go up or fight against your relatives. Return every man to his house, for this thing is from me. Now, that's not hard to understand. God said, don't fight. Don't plan this assault. Don't train your soldiers. Go back home. This is precisely what I predicted would happen. The sword has come as I told David it would. It would never depart from his house. And I told Solomon it would split. This is exactly as I planned it. Go home. Don't fight. Now, on the surface, it looked like they obeyed. So they listened to the words of the Lord and returned from going against Jeroboam. But notice Rehoboam behind the scenes, away from the camera. Verse 5. He lived in Jerusalem, and he built cities for defense in Judah. Did he go home and relax and trust God? Not on your life. He instantly made plans for war. And if I count correctly, there are 15 cities. 3, 6, 9, 12. 15 cities which he fortified in Judah and Benjamin, verses 6 through 10. So he strengthened the forces. He put officers in them and stores of food and oil and wine. And he put shields and spears in every city and strengthened them greatly. So he held Judah and Benjamin. We're not going to leave this country in the hand of God. It's going to be in my hand. He appeared to be cooperative on the surface, but that was a cover-up. Behind the scenes, he amassed great plans for defense. He put it into operation by turning these normally peaceful cities into the fortified cities of the land. World War II, I was too young to fight in the service. I was raised down in Houston near Galveston. And I recall when they began to fortify the island of Galveston. Maybe you were in the States during the time of the Second World War, and you remember fortifications that began to move in. It's an uncomfortable feeling. I don't know if you felt it, but I was, as a lad, uncomfortable, insecure, seeing these huge concrete bunkers being poured and built and established. And before long, the beaches of Galveston were off limits. And by, sections of the island were removed from the public. And it became evident that if this war continues, there may very well be an assault right into the Gulf of Mexico. It was an uncomfortable feeling as we prepared our defenses. I think perhaps this might have been the feeling of the people of the Jews. God said, go home. Rehoboam didn't go home. On the surface, it looked like he listened to God. But behind the scenes, he was taking things in his own hands. And that's the second thing we notice about Rehoboam. On the surface, it looked genuine. But behind the camera, where no one else could see, that is, not in the sense that Rehoboam saw it, he was making his own plans. Now, beginning at verse 18 of this same chapter, we have sort of a domestic insight into this reckless man. You'll notice that we just read he has put spears and shields and oil and abundance of food. It was sort of a reckless, extravagant display of power was Rehoboam's lifestyle. Now, look at verse 18. Rehoboam took as a wife Mahalath, the daughter of Jeremoth, the son of David, and Abihail, the daughter of Eliab, the son of Jesse. And she bore sons to him, and I can't pronounce her names. Verse 20, and after he took Maacah, the daughter of Absalom, and she bore him, and there they are. Verse 21, Rehoboam loved Maacah, the daughter of Absalom, more than all his other wives and concubines. He had taken 18 wives and 60 concubines. He had fathered 28 sons and 60 daughters. Friend, you got your hands full when you've got a house like that. Who does it sound like? Sure, he learned it from his dad. All the way through these biographical sketches in the Old Testament, you're going to see that over and over and over again. Like produces like. Unfaithfulness produces unfaithfulness. A wandering eye produces children with wandering eyes. I know that God is able to restore the years the locusts have eaten, but it's a shame the locusts have to eat any years, but they do. And here is a man just like his dad who turns his life into an extravaganza display of sensuality. Not satisfied with one wife, he appoints a number of them as concubines, and then he fathers sons and daughters he could never even begin to train. Verse 22, he appointed Abijah, the son of Maacah, as head and leader among his brothers. He intended to make him king. He has plans. He's setting out an arrangement here. He acted wisely, distributed some of his sons through all the territories of Judah and Benjamin to all the fortified cities. He gave them food in abundance, and he sought many wives for them. Good night. He's not satisfied to have a number for himself. He's out getting wives for his kids. Look at the recklessness, the extravaganza of Rehoboam's display of strength and power.
1: We're beginning to witness the demise of Rehoboam over time as this dramatic story unfolds. Keep listening because there's much more to learn from this man's life. This is Insight for Living with our Bible teacher, Chuck Swindoll. 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Chuck titled today's message, Rehoboam, the Reckless Phony. 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Who would imagine, for instance, that Rehoboam would start out strong but eventually allow circumstances to tarnish his legacy? To fully engage with this series of biographical sketches, Insight for Living has a resource that lets you linger over each Bible character at your own pace. 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

0: Hi, I'm Todd Nettleton, and this is the Voice of the Martyrs Radio. Kazim became a follower of Christ while living abroad from Iraq. His Iranian wife and their children eventually came to live with him, and they too became Christians. However, the family was unable to establish residency outside Iraq and feared returning home as Christians. They also couldn't move to Iran because Kazim's in-laws threatened them after learning of their new faith. The family eventually moved to Iraqi Kurdistan, a safer part of Iraq for Christians. But when Kazim had to return to his hometown to update his children's identity cards, he was arrested. His family worries he may have been tortured or even killed. Please pray for Kazim and his family.
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2: Chapter 7. For this Melchizedek, king of Salem, priest of the Most High God, who met Abraham returning from the slaughter of the kings and blessed him, to whom also Abraham gave a tenth part of all, first being by interpretation king of righteousness, and after that also king of Salem, which is king of peace, without father, without mother, without descent, having neither beginning of days nor end of life, but made like unto the Son of God, abideth a priest continually. Now consider how great this man was, unto whom even the patriarch Abraham gave the tenth of the spoils. And verily, they that are of the sons of Levi, who receive the office of the priesthood, have a commandment to take tithes of the people according to the law, that is, of their brethren, though they come out of the loins of Abraham. But he, whose descent is not counted from them, received tithes of Abraham, and blessed him that had the promises. And without all contradiction, the less is blessed of the better. And here, men that die receive tithes, but there he receiveth them of whom it is witnessed that he liveth. And, as I may so say, Levi also, who receiveth tithes, paid tithes in Abraham, for he was yet in the loins of his father when Melchizedek met him. If, therefore, perfection were by the Levitical priesthood, for under it the people received the law, what further need was there that another priest should rise after the order of Melchizedek and not be called after the order of Aaron? For the priesthood being changed, there is made of necessity a change also of the law. For he of whom these things are spoken pertaineth to another tribe, of which no man gave attendance at the altar. For it is evident that our Lord sprang out of Judah, of which tribe Moses spake nothing concerning priesthood. And it is yet far more evident, for that after the similitude of Melchizedek there ariseth another priest, who is made not after the law of a carnal commandment, but after the power of an endless life. For he testifieth, Thou art a priest forever after the order of Melchizedek. For there is verily a disannulling of the commandment going before, for the weakness and unprofitableness thereof. For the law made nothing perfect, but the bringing in of a better hope did, by the which we draw nigh unto God. And inasmuch as not without an oath he was made priest, for those priests were made without an oath, but this with an oath, by him that said unto him, The Lord swear and will not repent, thou art a priest forever after the order of Melchizedek, by so much...
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4: Hello and welcome to Through the Bible with Les Feldick, an inspirational and informative half hour of insight into the heart of Scripture. 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At the end of the program, there will be an address where you can contact the ministry. And now, here's Les Feldick with today's lesson.
5: We're going to do like we did the last program. I'm going to do it for the next several programs. I'm going to start with that verse in Romans that says it so clearly in Romans 15, verse 8. And while you folks are all looking that up, and for those of you joining us in television, again, we just want to emphasize the fact that we're not out to push for numbers. We're not trying to convince people how wrong they are. All we want to do is have them see what the book really says. Because tradition is a vicious thing. And that's why the apostle is always warning against it. Beware of tradition. And like I told one young man on the phone, well, he said, I'm believing what Grandpa believed. And I said, well, if Grandpa is in hell, are you going to follow him there just because of tradition? You got to go back and see what the book says, not what Grandpa thought. And so that is my whole premise, that we want folks to see what the book really says. All right, so if you'll come back with me again just for an opener, back to Romans chapter 15, verse 8. And I don't care if we read it often enough that you'll know it before the afternoon is over. I say then that Jesus Christ was, you remember I emphasized the past tense verb, I say that Jesus Christ was a minister of the circumcision, not the whole human race, Israel. So he was a minister of the circumcision for the truth of God to confirm or to bring to fruition or to fulfill the promises made to the fathers. Now that's as plain as language can make it, isn't it? That Jesus came to the nation of Israel as the God-sent one, even though he was the Son of God himself, he came to the nation of Israel to fulfill all those Old Testament promises that we looked at in the last two tapings. How that Abraham was promised a nation of people, and that God would use them intrinsically and specifically to bring about his purposes. Then it wasn't long, at least about the time of King David, 1000 B.C., now we have the whole idea of a coming kingdom. And David is the picture of the symbolism of this coming king and kingdom. David wouldn't be the one, but it would be the one in the lineage of David. And so we had the promise then of a king, almost beginning with King David, for 1,000 years. Well, then all the prophets, Isaiah, Jeremiah, Ezekiel, Daniel, and then all the minor prophets, that's all they write about is this coming glorious day for the nation of Israel. But in the meantime, they would, because of their sinfulness and their unbelief, they would go through horrible times of correction and discipline. But through it all, through two different terrible times for Israel, the first in the Babylonian when the temple was destroyed, the second time in 70 AD when the Romans destroyed everything and Israel sent into dispersion, but always with the promise that the blessings would still come. All right, now here we come at the beginning of Christ's earthly ministry, and when we closed in our last half hour, John the Baptist now has been pleading with the nation of Israel to repent of their national sins because they were to be prepared for this glorious, righteous kingdom on earth, which would be absent of any sin. It's going to be heaven on earth. Well, you can't take all the sins of the flesh into that kind of scenario. So the whole message of John the Baptist was to repent and wash with the water of the Jordan and be ready for this glorious kingdom. All right, now then let's just jump back to Matthew chapter 5. And while I do that, I want to remind you we are in the last 2 hours now then of book 74. That's what was on the board. We are finishing up book 74 today. All right, now then, we got the timeline up here again. So while you're looking for that, I'm going to review a little bit that here we come all the way from Adam to Abraham, 2,000 years. And the first 2,000 years were just one disaster after the next. You have the flood, and you have the Tower of Babel, a total rebellion. And then finally, we have the appearance of Abraham, 2,000 B.C., 500 years later, we got Moses, brings the children of Israel out of Egypt, and they become a nation to be dealt with. Then 500 years after Moses, we got David. And then 100 years after David, we have the writing of the prophets, Isaiah and Jeremiah and so forth. All right, and in 600 B.C., they were taken out exile to Babylon. Then they come back after 70 years and reestablish the temple and reestablish the city and the nation. And then the minor prophets come in. And then at the end of this 200-year period, after Malachi finishes his prophecy, 400 years of silence. And then we are just now beginning the 3 years of Christ's earthly ministry. Now, that's just a brief description of the Old Testament timeline. And everything is looking forward to this king and his glorious kingdom. All right, jump up to Matthew 5, verse 17. Matthew 5, verse 17. And this is the Lord again speaking. If you have a red edition, it's in red. Matthew 5, verse 17. The Lord says, "Think not that I am come to destroy the law or the prophets. I am not come to destroy, but to fulfill." See? Same word that Paul used in Romans 15. He came to fulfill. Now, the casual reader here, and probably most preachers, think he's talking about the cross. No, he's not talking about the cross. He knows of it. Of course, he's gone. But that wasn't the first priority. The first priority was to present the king and his kingdom, putting Israel on trial. Now, you know, I get every once in a while a letter. What if? And it's a good question. I don't mind it a bit. What if? Yeah, you've already been thinking the same thing. Israel would have accepted his messiahship. What if Israel would have said, "Okay, we're ready. Bring in the king and the kingdom"? What would have happened? Well, the last one that called, I said, "Hey, that's hypothetical. That's all it is hypothetical. It could have never happened." But why? Because Christ had to die. And had they accepted the king and the kingdom, that would have upset all that. So why did Jesus come preaching and proclaiming? He knew they were not going to accept it. In his foreknowledge, he knew that it would bring about the crucifixion. And what was the crucifixion? The pre-planned plan of God to bring salvation to the whole human race. See? So he knew how it was all going to unfold. And so Israel could be in good faith presented with all this, because there was no danger of them accepting it, because God knew they wouldn't. All right, so then I use another one as an example. When they went up to the promised land under Moses, what did God tell them? "Go in and take it. It's yours. You won't lose one drop of blood. I'm going to drive the Canaanites out with hornets." Well, did he mean it? Sure he meant it. But did Israel believe it? No. Did God know they wouldn't? Yes. And then again, just stop and think. What if Israel would have accepted the promised land under Moses? That would have blown everything out of the water. That would have just upset the whole apple cart. But God knew that they would reject it, go back out into the wilderness, and then finally come in and grow as a nation over another 1,000 years. So, hypothetical? Yes, but you can never make it reality. All right, but now here the Lord is showing again that all these promises of the Old Testament prophets were legitimate. They're going to happen. Oh, it didn't happen in his first advent, but they're still valid promises. And now we're getting close. My goodness, anybody that can look at today's news and not see that we're at the end. Now, of course, with God, you know, 100 years is nothing. That's what tempers me all the time. You know, it hit me when we were teaching the book of Isaiah a year or two ago. Isaiah was writing like all these things were going to happen when? Next week? Next month? But how long was it? 700 years. No, not 700. 100 years. It was over 100 years, see? And then the Babylonians came. But with God, time means nothing. But on the other hand, as we see the world today, the signs of the times are all around us. Surely it can't be much longer, but we don't know, see? All right, but here the Lord himself says that he did not come to destroy anything of the Old Testament promises. He did not come to upset the law and the temple worship. He came to fulfill, to bring in the kingdom. All right, now then, as part of that process of bringing Israel into the kingdom by virtue of their faith and believing who he was, Let's just jump up now in Matthew to chapter 9. And here I have to take it slow, because if the preachers get on my case about anything, it's this concept of two gospels. It just bends their nose all out of shape, and they get all riled up. And all that makes me so angry is I have never said we are under two gospels. No, there's only one in this age of grace. But during Christ's earthly ministry and the 12 ministering to Israel, it couldn't be our gospel of grace. The cross hadn't happened yet. And this is where I get upset. How can you claim that Jesus and the 12 preached the same message that Paul did when the cross was unknown? But they can't see that. I read an article the other day by a famous one of our E's, even dispensational to a point. But what does he claim? There's never been more than one gospel. And I had one guy tell me, I've shared that with you before, I had one guy tell me in one of my seminars out east, does he mean to tell me you think Adam and Eve were saved by Paul's gospel? You remember what the answer was, don't you? He must have. See? No must have about it. We've got no room to put that word in there. And then I jumped up. I suppose you're going to say the same thing with Abraham? Abraham was saved by believing in a death, burial, and resurrection? He must have. Oh, you know, that's when my temper almost gets unleashed. How in the world can educate? But see, thank goodness, I think I shared it with you on the program. I had one Baptist preacher call here quite some time, came so fast. I think I shared it on the program. He had two earned PhDs in theology. That's the way he put it. Les, I've got two earned PhDs in theology. And he says, after retired, he says, I found your program. Started studying all your stuff on the internet. And he says, I'm calling to ask one question. How in the world did I miss all of this for 40 years and with all that education? Well, that's just one out of many now, see? If they will just take the time to look at what it says. How can Jesus and the 12 preach a death, burial, and resurrection when the 12 knew nothing of it? In fact, the gentleman I just referred to, about 10 minutes before he finally blew his stack, which was 10 minutes before we were due to close, I went back and talked to him afterwards, and I had just shared Luke 18. Turn with me. Now, this is the way I teach. You know that. I'm not going to stay on an outline. We're just going to let the Spirit lead. And this is what I shared earlier. And yet, when I came back and asked him what his problem was, he tried to maintain that Adam and Eve and Abraham and all the rest of the Old Testament were saved by Paul's gospel, the death, burial, and resurrection. How could they? And I said, sir, I just quoted Luke 18 10 minutes ago. Didn't you hear it? No, he didn't hear it. I know he didn't. But look what it says. Luke 18, verse 31. Now, this I do. I get exercised. When something is so plain, how can the vast majority reject it? But they do. They don't want anything to do with this concept of a separate gospel for Israel compared to Paul's gospel to the Gentile world. All right, but look at 18. Just before his crucifixion, a matter of 3 or 4 days. Verse 31, Luke 18. Then he took unto him the 12, Peter, James, John, the rest of them, the regular 12. And he said unto them, behold, we go up to Jerusalem. All things that are written by the prophets concerning the Son of Man shall be accomplished. Now here's where his deity comes up. He knew the end from the beginning. For, he says, he, speaking of himself, he shall be delivered unto the Gentiles. He shall be mocked and spitefully entreated and spitted on. They, of course the Romans, shall scourge him, put him to death, and the third day he shall rise again. Plain? Well, as plain as language can make it. But what does the next verse say? And they, the 12, understood how much? None of these things. Not one word. They understood none of these things. And this saying, what he just said, was hid. Now, I just had a lady come up and tell me how she appreciate Deuteronomy 29:29. Now, you all know what that one is. I use it all the time. Yeah, the secret things belong to the Lord our God. In other words, God can keep things secret as long as he wishes to keep it secret. He's sovereign, and he does. And then little by little, he'll reveal. See? All right, here's another good example. It wasn't time for the 12 to understand. So then the question comes up, why did he say it? For our benefit. Not theirs. For our benefit. Because what does this tell you? He was God. He knew exactly what was coming. And you've heard me say it over. He could have named every Roman soldier who tortured him. He could have named the guy that was going to drive the spikes through his hand. He was God, see? But in order to bring about everything up at Jerusalem, he dare not tell the 12 or let them understand. Can you think for a minute what those 12 men would have done had they known that the Romans were going to try and arrest him? Why, they'd have fought it tooth and toenail. And Jesus couldn't have that. So God providentially blinded them, shut their ears, and they didn't comprehend. All right, read again. So they understood none of these things, and this saying that he was going to die and be raised from the dead, and this saying was hid from them, neither knew they the things which were spoken. Now, if you have any doubt about that, all you have to do is just use common sense. If they'd have known that he was going to die and be raised in 3 days, where would they have been on Sunday morning? Out the tomb. Were they? No. No, that was the last thing that they ever dreamed of. So it was totally kept from their understanding. Well, you see, when Peter was having his feet washed, and I always say he pulled them back under the chair, and he said, Lord, you're not going to wash my feet. Remember? And what did the Lord tell him? Well, then, Peter, you have nothing to do with me. Well, then Peter stuck his other foot in his mouth, and what did he say? Well, then give me a bath. See? And what did the Lord say? Peter, you don't need a bath. You've had that. But what did he need? His feet washed. Well, again, the Lord said the same thing. Peter, you don't understand now, but you will. And that, of course, is the way God works. All right, now then, back to Matthew. So after the Lord himself says that he's going to fulfill all the things written in the prophets and everything like that, and this is going to be the scope of his ministry, is to give Israel a total opportunity to believe what this Jesus of Nazareth has to say. Now, it's the same concept today. Why do I stress faith plus nothing? What does God look for? Faith. That's his favorite prerogative. He's looking for our faith. Now, I explained to somebody, I think, when we were in Georgia the other day. Why is that such an important factor? Well, just bring it into your own daily experience. What if you knew something as solid and as right as anything could be possibly known, and you tell it to someone, and he grins at you and says, but I don't believe you. Now, if you're a normal human, and you have that normal Adamic nature to react, what would you like to do with that individual? Swat him, wouldn't you? You mean you can't believe something that I know is true? No, I don't believe you. Well, that's the human element, of course. But look, how must God feel when he has done everything that needs to be done and has told us in this book that if we believe it, he will claim us as his own? That's what he wants. That's the faith we talk about. To rest on that finished work of the cross without anything added to it. No baptism, no church membership, no tongues, no tithing, no good works. Christ did it all. It's complete. And we have to realize that when we place our faith in that finished work, yes, as I hear it over and over and over, less it changed my life. I've got people in here today, I know. Since you've heard this message, your life's been changed. There's one right there. Came out of Vietnam, a church member, baptized to the whole hilt. And Jerry says, I was as lost can be. But when you believe this gospel, it transforms your life. It changes your life. And then all these other good things become part of it. But for salvation, I will scream it till the day I die. Don't you add anything to what Christ has done. It's complete in itself. See? All right. But he couldn't preach that to Israel. It hadn't happened yet. But what could he tell Israel? I'm the promised Messiah. See? I am the Christ. All right. Back to Matthew then, chapter 9. Verse 35. Now, I hope I'm not upsetting the flow here, so that you hear that John the Baptist proclaimed him as the coming promised Messiah and King, and Israel needed to repent and be baptized to be ready for this coming kingdom. All right, then Jesus said, I am not come to destroy anything that is past, Judaism with its temple worship, the law. I'm not coming to destroy all that. I'm coming to fulfill. Oh, here we go. Matthew chapter 9, verse 35. And Jesus went about all the cities and villages, that is of Israel. He never left the land of Israel. All the cities and villages, teaching in their synagogues and preaching not the gospel of the grace of God, but the what? The gospel of the kingdom. That's what it says. All right, now then, let's just for sake of comparison, before I run out of time, keep your finger here, we'll be back. Go all the way up to 1 Corinthians 15. Now, I don't have to tell most of you what that is. You already know it. But for sake of our new listeners, and my goodness, every day's mail, I don't know how many will say, we just caught your program for the first time. 1 Corinthians 15, 1 through 4. Now, this is Paul's gospel. When I talk about faith in the gospel of the grace of God, this is it. All got it? 1 Corinthians 15, we'll start at verse 1. Moreover, brethren, so he's writing to fellow believers in Corinth, I declare unto you the gospel which I preached unto you. That's what brought them out of their paganism. This simple gospel brought them out of paganism, mythology, and all of its immorality and its drunkenness, and it made them children of God. All right? The gospel which I preached unto you, which also you have received. See? That's what brought them out of paganism. And wherein you stand, by which also you are what? Saved. See? The simple word that we still use today. If you want to escape eternal damnation, what do you need? You need to be saved. You need salvation. See? And this is what does it. All right? This is the gospel by which you are saved. If you keep in memory, in other words, you don't just blindly say, yeah, I believe. No, you got to know what you believe. And he says, what I preached unto you, lest you've believed in vain. Because if you don't believe the truth, it is. It's for nothing. Now here's the gospel. Verse 3. For I delivered unto you first of all. He was the first proclaimer of this gospel.
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5: 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And we thank you so much for listening. We have a lot of plans for this new rest of this year and a new year coming. So pray for us and listen to us, and we appreciate it. Thank you very much. Amen and amen. Hallelujah.

0: 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Today, Keith Moore is teaching from the Word of God, a message from the series, Exceeding Growing Faith. 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
1: Turn with me, please, in the Scriptures, to the book of Romans, chapter 4. We began a series last week that we're calling Exceeding Growing Faith. That's a quote from the second scripture there. Exceeding Growing Faith. In Romans 4 and verse 19, talking about Abraham, Romans 4:19, it says, being not weak in faith, he considered not his own body now dead when he was about 100 years old, neither yet the deadness of Sarah's womb. Verse 20, he staggered not at the promise of God through unbelief. Now that word staggered is the same word for waver. He wavered not at the promise of God through unbelief, but was strong in faith, giving glory to God. Oh, hallelujah. Yeah. And being fully persuaded. He wasn't wavering. He wasn't partially persuaded. He was fully persuaded of what? That what God had promised, he was also able to perform. Hallelujah. If God said it, he can do it. Is that right? If he said it, you can count on it. If he said it, you can expect it. You can rest on it. You can be fully persuaded. So you notice in the verses there in verse 19, he was not weak in faith. Verse 20, but he was strong in faith. So you can be weak in faith or you can be strong in faith. Wonder who it's up to. Which one you are. Well, in 2 Thessalonians 1 and 3, 2 Thessalonians 1 and 3, these words, part of these words are actually on the front of the building. He said, we are bound to thank God always for you, brethren, as it is meet or fit, because that your faith groweth exceedingly, and the love of every one of you all toward each other aboundeth. The Young's literal translation says, increase greatly does your faith. God's Word translation says, your faith is showing remarkable growth and your love for each other is increasing. This is supposed to be happening with every believer. Every day, every week, every month, we are supposed to be increasing in faith and in love. Things are such that you don't just stay at a place where you were. If you're not doing the right things, you're going to begin to regress. And if you're doing the right things, you won't stay where you are. You're going to advance. You're going to increase. Faith grows exceedingly and your love increases. So we saw last week, if you were with us, if you weren't, go online and you can watch it online or you can download it, or if you're in the building, you can get a hard copy. It won't cost you anything. And we talked about our faith and how that God has dealt to every one of us a measure of faith. You can call it starter faith. But yet the same New Testament also talks about that not everybody has faith. Right. Not all men have faith. Well, how can that be so? Well, it's because, of course, not everybody's believers, hadn't been born again. But then also, even though God gives you a measure of faith, you have to do something with it. You remember the parable of the talents, that he gave different ones, different measures according to their ability, talking about money. And then some of them took it, did something with it, and doubled it. One guy did nothing with it, hid it, and had no multiplication, and the Lord wasn't pleased with him. You remember that? The Lord expects a return on his investment. He just won't accept it, not having a return. And we're not just talking about money, we're talking about things more precious than money. The revelation of his word he gives us. And the faith that comes from fellowshipping with him and hearing his word, he expects us to take that faith and use it. And feed it and use it. And feed it and use it until it becomes strong. Hallelujah. Somebody said out loud, not being weak in faith, but being strong in faith. And being fully persuaded that what he said, he is able to perform. Glory to God. You can, even just saying those words, you can sense the spirit of faith. The spirit of faith is the spirit of the conqueror. The spirit of faith is the

0: That's who you are. That's your spiritual DNA. You're made in His image. There's not one defeated cell in your Father. There ain't no defeat in Him. There's no darkness in Him. There's no weakness in Him. None. Well, you are a piece of Him.
1: Amen.
0: Amen. We need to act like it, don't we? Now, go with me, please, over to the book of Matthew, 6th chapter. Matthew chapter 6. This is only our second time into this, and I can sense that good things are happening. You believe it? Good things are happening. In Matthew 6, we're going to read several verses here. We're going to start in verse 22. Now, I'm going to read this in the Young's literal translation. You probably, if you've been around here very much, you found out I like that one. And the reason I like it is because in what studies I've done, it seems to be very accurate. And I know the language sometimes you might think, well, that's backwards. No, that's the way all ancient civilizations have been until recently. We're the ones that are backwards from how they've done it for thousands of years. Not to say which one's right over the other, but it's not that something's wrong with this. Here he says, the lamp of the body is the eye. If therefore thine eye may be perfect, all thy body shall be enlightened. Now what do you do with the eye?
2: See.
0: You see. And what is it that you see with your eye? Whatever you look at, whatever you focus on. That's what he's talking about. What do you see? Everybody turn around and look back that way. And just keep doing it if you will. Can you see me? Are you sure? I'm right here. I'm right here. Do you see me? Well, then you can't see. You can't see because I'm right here. No. Why couldn't you see me? You know why the world doesn't see God? Well, there is no God. Why are you just looking the wrong way? He's right there. He's right there. If you'll open your eyes and look at Him, Jesus quoted from Isaiah, and this passage is quoted half a dozen different times throughout the New Testament and Old Testament, that their eyes they have closed and their ears they stopped, lest they should see with their eyes, hear with their ears, be converted, and I should heal them. Who closed their eyes? They did. Why don't they see? Because they're doing this. I don't see any God. Well, open your eyes and look right here.
1: Right.
0: Here he is. I never hear from God. Well, get the mud out of your ear. Just pull your finger right out. And it'll be amazing. You go, wow, I'm hearing things. Yeah, it was there all the time. Read this again. The lamp of the body. This is really an amazing thing. You don't actually see with your eye. It's just a lens. And, you know, the reflection comes through. Actually, a camera lens is designed after an eye. Some characteristics of it. And the light is turned into an electrochemical message that goes along your nerves to your portion of your brain, and then you decide what you're seeing. Your brain interprets it, what the picture is. And so the physical body reveals spiritual reality, because my body is not me per se, it's the house.

0: I live in. I am spirit and soul, and I live in this house. If you died right now, you'd just slip out of your house, but you'd be you. All the faculties you have right now. Paul said this, he had an experience with God. He said, whether in the body or out of the body, I couldn't tell. And not a lot of testimonies of people that have died and they got them back, they talk about it, that they didn't realize they were dead until they looked down from maybe where the ceiling was and saw them working on their body. And they thought, whoa. They didn't know they were dead. Why? Because they're not. Those in Christ will never die. Just because your body dies don't mean you die.
1: 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That's 417-334-9233. 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

0: We are glad you could join us today for the Concepts of Faith broadcast. 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
1: I want to read this morning from Matthew, the 13th chapter. Now, this is kind of one of our foundation scriptures. When Jesus had spoken the parable of the sower, verse 19, he said, "When anyone heareth the word of the kingdom and understandeth it not, then cometh the wicked one, catches away that which was sown in his heart. This is he which receives seed by the wayside." Now, wayside soil, being a farmer for 30 years, I figured out what it was. It's the turn row. It's where you turn the tractor around. It's packed down, and it's not conducive to produce. So it doesn't receive the seed well because the ground's hard. And it's hard to get enough moisture on it to get the seed up. But now listen to what Jesus says. He said, "When anyone heareth the word of the kingdom and understandeth it not." Now, come down to verse 23. "But he that receives seed into good ground is he that heareth the word, understandeth it, which also bringeth forth fruit, some 100, some 60, and some 30. In other words, 160 and 30-fold. The soil does not always have the same elements in it. Some soil you have to fertilize more than others. But you see, if they understand it. Notice when they understood it not, Satan stole it from, produced nothing. But when he understandeth it, it bringeth forth fruit. Now, we've talked all this week about the word of God is both the seed and the water. And in this parable of the kingdom, he tells you how the kingdom of God works. In Mark, the 4th chapter, he said, "The kingdom of God's if a man cast a seed into the ground, he should sleep and rise night and day, and the seed should spring and grow up, he knoweth not how, for the earth bringeth forth fruit of herself. First the blade, then the ear, after that the full corn in the ear." So we're guaranteed production with the seed of God's word if we do what Jesus said to do with it, if we understand it. Now, the understanding of the Word of God, I liken it to water. The Bible says that the Word of God is both seed and water. You can plant a seed in the desert, but it will not grow until it's watered. It must have moisture. Now, without moisture, it will not grow. This is simply what Jesus is saying here. Understanding is when the Word of God is watered by the Holy Spirit, to where you have an understanding of it, and then Satan can't steal it from you. I mean, when you learn to act on it, and you understand that planting a seed is going to draw persecution, you go to confessing the Word of God in most churches, and they'll give you the left foot of fellowship. "Who do you think you are saying all those things that God said? You must think you're divine." No, but I'm a partaker of the divine nature. I'm confessing what God said about me. "Well," I said, "you must think you're God, saying what God said." Well, now let's think about that for a minute. If I'm acting like God saying what God said, who are they acting like when they say what the devil said? Now, that'll jerk the slack out of their chain. I'd rather act like God as act like the devil. I'm not trying to be God. I'm trying to act as God would act in my situation. In other words, say what God said about me. Plant the seed in the kingdom of God. Now, the kingdom of God is within you. But now, here's what we want to talk about this morning. We want to talk about watering the seed. Watering the seed. We know how to plant the seed. We've already talked about that, but let me mention it. Jesus said, "The kingdom of God's if a man cast a seed into the ground." How does he do it? He tells us in Luke, the 17th chapter, if you had faith as a seed, you would say. You use your faith like a seed and you begin to say what you believe. Paul said, "We having the same spirit of faith, according as it is written, we believe and therefore speak." He said, "I also believe and therefore speak." He was quoting the psalmist David, where David said, "I believe and therefore speak." Well, all of us do. Whether you realize it or not, the things you've been speaking in the days past is because you believed them. And if, for instance, you might say some things that you didn't believe, but if you say them long enough, you go to believe in them. Amen. Psychologists will tell you that if a Fellow tells a lie long enough, he'll go telling it for the truth. He thinks it's true. He's convinced himself. See, faith cometh by hearing. And he'll fight you over the fact that it's true, because he's told it so long he believes it. Well, what if you told the truth long enough? You'd believe it, wouldn't you? But you see, the devil has peddled his lies and got us to quote him so much that we got to believing he was the big one, that he's the great one. See, Job thought the devil was the mighty one. You read what Job said, and he saw the devil as the mighty one. Well, we need to understand God's word. Now, the understanding of the word of God comes by the watering of the word. And that's what we're going to do this morning. We're going to water the word. I mean, some of you have already got the word in you, but because of some little twist that the devil's put in it, or religious tradition, it's held you in bondage, and that won't produce for you because you do not have a firm understanding of that word. And the Holy Spirit is spoken of in the scriptures. Water is a type of the Holy Spirit, and the Holy Spirit, through the word, can water your desert and make it produce. As the rain and snow comes from heaven, watereth the earth and forces it to bud, bring forth fruit, so shall God's word be. But I see, in understanding the Bible, it's a spiritual book, and it's spiritually discerned. The natural man does not receive the things of the Spirit of God. That's the reason you can send people to seminary and cemeteries and everywhere else, you know, and get all these degrees of learning, PhDs and DDQs and I don't know what else, and even Doctor of Divinity degree, but unless they are born again of the Spirit of God, they cannot understand the Bible. Amen. It is spiritually discerned. The Holy Spirit is our teacher. Now, let's allow the Holy Spirit to water the word that we have knowledge of this morning. And you interpret the Bible with the Bible. And let's follow some things that have been... Well, we've just kind of misunderstood some of these things, and I know I did for years, and for that reason, they did not produce for me. I know that I used to pray, and I thought what my praying was about was to try to talk God into doing something he didn't want to do. And I was kind of taught that if you just pray long enough, you'll finally just worry ward him until he'll do it, just get rid of you. But that's not what the Bible says. Jesus said in Matthew, the 21st chapter, verse 22, he said, all things, whatsoever you ask in prayer, believing, you shall receive. Well, now, how could you believe it if you didn't know about it? So you have to know about it. You have to know what God said. You have to know what the will of God is. And then someone said, well, yeah, but you see, you just got to keep praying the same thing over and over and over because that's what Jesus taught us to do. But now, when you study the scripture, you see, that's about all that some people know about the Bible, what they've heard that somebody said they thought they heard somebody said about it. And it sounds good to the natural ear, but it's just simply not the truth. In fact, that violates everything that Jesus taught about prayer. Now, I know because I traveled that religious road of praying for 20 years. Seldom ever got a prayer answered. You know, if you was going from here to Atlanta, which is what, just a few miles, and you stayed on that freeway out there for 10 hours and didn't get there, wouldn't you get suspicious you might be on the wrong road? I mean, it's just 15 miles or so. But yet, I traveled the same road for 20 years, never did get there, and never got suspicious that I was on the wrong road until somebody watered my desert. And I found out I was praying wrong. Makes a difference when you pray right. All things, whatsoever you ask in prayer, believing, you shall receive. Whatsoever things you desire, when you pray, believe that you receive them, and you shall have them. Now, that's what Jesus said. Then he said, when you pray, don't use vain repetition as the heathen do, for they think they'll be heard for their much speaking. And religiously, the religious world has taught that you just keep praying the same prayer over and over and over, and that's the way you get your prayers answered. That's the quickest way to get your prayer canceled. Y'all still there? Did you go home? That's totally against the teaching of Jesus. Now, let's talk, for instance, about the prayer petition. Now, there's different prayers, of course. There's the prayer of thanksgiving and praise. You could pray it over and over and over. Father, I thank you that my needs are met according to your riches in glory. I have abundance and no lack. That's a prayer of thanksgiving and praise and the praying of the word of God. But when it comes to a petition of prayer, Jesus said, don't use vain repetition as the heathen do. They think they shall be heard for their much speaking. But he said, your heavenly Father already knows what you have need of before you ask him. It is totally unscriptural to pray the problem. Did you get a hold of that? God already knows what the problem is. He wants you to pray the answer and have faith in the answer. Whatsoever things you desire, what is it you desire? You desire the answer. Then don't pray the problem, because faith cometh by hearing. If you pray every day, dear God, the money's not coming in. I can't get a job. I don't know what I'm going to do. Faith cometh by hearing. You'll have great faith in not having a job and the money not coming in and not knowing what to do. Now, when you go to talking about prayer, the first thing that people will bring up, and I had this happen time and time again, well, now, I know what you're saying, Brother Capps, but what about what Jesus said about the man that went for the bread at midnight? He just kept knocking on that door and kept knocking on that door, and finally, he got the bread, and Jesus is teaching us to just keep praying and keep praying, and finally, we'll get our answer. Well, now, let's just read that. I happen to know where it is in Luke, the 11th chapter. Now, I'm going to put a little water on this. Now, the key to understanding this is understanding what Jesus is saying to begin with. He's saying, which of you would have a friend like this? Now, let's answer that question for ourselves. This is the key to understanding what Jesus is saying.
2: God bless you. I do appreciate you joining us for the Concepts of Faith broadcast today. 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In this book, we'll give you an insight into what opens the door to the devil and how to overcome the things that come your way. You know, some people believe that everything that comes to you in life is God's will for you. No, that's not true. Jesus said, I am come that you might have life and have it more abundantly. If it has to do with having life and have it more abundantly, it comes from Jesus. But the problems, the troubles, and the things that destroy your life does not come from God. God is not the destroyer. The scriptures say that Satan is the destroyer. And the Greek word translated destroyer means ruiner. He came to ruin your life, and you need to know that it's not God's will that all these things that come to you in life happen to you. Now, some of them may be, but it's because of sowing and reaping. You know, you can sow a seed and reap a harvest. Whether it's a good seed or a bad seed, you're going to reap a harvest. Now, you've heard people say, God will never put more on you than you can bear. That's not what he said. The scripture says, God will always make a way of escape that you may be able to bear it or to come through it or overcome it. In other words, you're going to have to act on the word of God to overcome the things that come against you, many of them especially, if you'll just get the word of God in your mouth and begin to speak it. That's offer number 7507, How to Avoid Tragedy and Live a Better Life. 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
5: At 12 years old, my friends moved away and I didn't bother making new ones. I'd grown apart from my peers and no one else seemed to be on my wavelength. I didn't like sports and didn't have a car or go to parties, which limited my social life. After graduation, my loneliness intensified and I struggled to find meaning in my life. I was an avid reader, making it easier to be alone. I thought I could find the truth with selected books and self-discipline. I studied books on the occult and used the Ouija board and other occult tools to broaden my understanding, spending hours in intense meditation exercises. Sometimes I heard voices, but they said violent and hateful things. I knew these thoughts conflicted with attaining a higher state, so I sought other religions that seemed more positive. Some religions used Jesus Christ's name, but they didn't acknowledge his deity. On a vacation to Israel, everything changed. I met a Bible school teacher and student who showed me the right way. I couldn't find the truth unless I accepted the truth. I needed to repent and receive Jesus Christ as my Savior. He alone could lead me to the answers I'd been seeking for life. After receiving Christ, I knew I'd found the friend I'd wanted all my life, and he's never left my side. I'm Tyrone Martinez. If the Son, therefore, shall make you free, ye shall be free indeed.
4: If you would like to be free from the weight of sin by receiving Jesus Christ as Lord and Savior, call 1-888-NEED-HIM right now. 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
6: Chapter 18. Through desire, a man, having separated himself, seeketh and intermeddleth with all wisdom. A fool hath no delight in understanding, but that his heart may discover itself. When the wicked cometh, then cometh also contempt, and with ignominy reproach. The words of a man's mouth are as deep waters, and the wellspring of wisdom as a flowing brook. It is not good to accept the person of the wicked, to overthrow the righteous in judgment. A fool's lips enter into contention, and his mouth calleth for strokes. A fool's mouth is his destruction, and his lips are the snare of his soul. The words of a talebearer are as wounds, and they go down into the innermost parts of the belly. He also that is slothful in his work is brother to him that is a great waster. The name of the Lord is a strong tower. The righteous runneth into it and is safe. The rich man's wealth is his strong city, and as an high wall in his own conceit. Before destruction, the heart of man is haughty, and before honor is humility. He that answereth a matter before he heareth it, it is folly and shame unto him. The spirit of a man will sustain his infirmity, but a wounded spirit who can bear? The heart of the prudent getteth knowledge, and the ear of the wise seeketh knowledge. A man's gift maketh room for him, and bringeth him before great men. He that is first in his own cause seemeth just, but his neighbor cometh and searcheth him. The lot causeth contentions to cease, and parteth between the mighty. A brother offended is harder to...
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And once again, it's our happy opportunity to open the microphones, to open the music of our theme, to open the fence gates, the doors, open our hearts, anything that would keep you out. And from us, celebrating these moments together at the end of this day. You're in tune with the program Night Sounds. I'm Bill Pierce, your host. Speaking of things keeping people out, the other day I happened to see two different kinds of fences. One was only about 8 inches high, and it surrounded a plot of grass where evidently the owner was trying to grow some new grass. The second fence was 25 or 30 feet high, and it was capped with rolls of razor wire and barbed wire that was directed inward. I thought to myself, there's no way anybody could scale that second fence surrounding a maximum security prison yard. But the first one, I wouldn't keep anybody out. I could step right over that and waste that little plot of new grass. But the fences were different kinds for various reasons. One was a suggestion that the owner was trying to grow some grass. The other was definitely a deterrent. We'll be considering fences not only like those I've mentioned, but each of us has a personal space in his or her life. Some fences keep people out, some keep them in, some are meant to hide behind. Our music tonight will comment on the subject at hand, which really is about divine limitations. Sometimes we even try to erect a fence that will keep God out of our lives. Our first music by the Brooklyn Tabernacle Choir and Soloists, entitled A Hiding Place. What are we hiding behind tonight? And from whom or what? Let's personalize these moments together. Share our hearts, our minds, our souls and spirits. And ask God what He'd have us to do as we hear this music right now.

beautifully performed tonight by the Brooklyn Tabernacle Choir and soloists, our opening music on Night Sounds, with our title being Fences. Speaking of limitations and boundaries in our lives, we must set limits sometimes on what we allow others to do to us. Sometimes we have to set limits on ourselves as well, so that we can live responsibly. Somebody challenged me a long time ago to withhold or control or not do something or have something that I could legitimately have or do, just to prove that I could control the factors that surround me, that I could make choices. To forego or forfeit some thing or person or situation that you might enjoy, something you like to do or have. It's a good test to be able to walk away from something that may be harmful, but your vulnerability has captured you many times. We must limit our bodies, our feelings, our attitudes, our behaviors, thoughts, abilities, choices, desires, and set limits. It's often been noted today that the limits, the boundaries, the morals, habit patterns of people are crumbling. Yet we don't want to put fences up that are too high and too insurmountable, because some people have overly strict limits on certain things. They never find their true capacities. Others have very few limits and overextend themselves. No control, no restraint. I've heard it said that maturity is the process of properly realizing what our real limits are. Another definition of maturity I heard was our ability to postpone gratification. What about our emotions? Some people would never admit that they are angry. I've been like that sometimes. I feel that I'm highly emotional. Somebody told me that the Welsh people are highly passionate and they have high emotions. And they'll flare up and then simmer down. Some people can't let it go. Whatever kind of a personality you might have, I'd say that most of us want to be acceptable to others and to ourselves. Certainly, we want to be right before the God who created us. So maturity is the process of properly realizing what our real limits are. And we all have them, don't we? We know what will help us to flourish, and we're pretty much aware of what would destroy us. Some people never admit that they're angry. Others are angry all the time, never finding out what drives it. In his book, Changes That Heal, Dr. Henry Cloud wrote, "We should not limit our desires to the point of misery, because our limits need to be broad enough to enjoy God's blessings. But if there are no limits, our desires take over our life and reality." So, the title of our program tonight, Fences. Besides keeping good in and bad out, fences enable the exchange of good and bad. One fellow said, if I owned a farm, I would have a gate in the fence that allowed the delivery truck to bring groceries and supplies in and the garbage truck to take the trash out. On the one hand,
flexible spiritual boundaries or fences with gates allow good things in. They allow others to come into our space and hearts for the sake of love. However, conversely, on the other hand, these kinds of boundaries let bad things out. They allow us to confess our sins to God and to find forgiveness. These spiritual gates, we might call them, permit an exchange of good and bad within our souls. The Old Testament book of Leviticus, chapter 19, verse 17, speaks of this exchange when it reads, quote, "Do not hate your brother in your heart. Rebuke your neighbor frankly so you will not share in his guilt." So the message is, when we reprove those we love, we're taking the trash out, not letting it turn into hatred or bitterness. Somebody suggested, and this is sort of a nebulous little experiment, but there's something to it. Maybe you'd like to try it at your leisure. Take a deep breath of air slowly and imagine that this is the righteousness of God entering your whole being. Hold that breath and then expel it slowly, allowing the negative thoughts, the worries, the anxieties out. Do it again. Inhale the goodness and righteousness, the positive things, the love of God, and exhale the garbage, those things that would destroy and bring us down. I guess we could call that a mind game, but there's something about our physical properties and our spiritual sensitivities, our souls. It's a unified entity. The gate allows us to take some of the good we have in our environments, in our bodies, our souls, our minds, and give it to others. Tonight's program, Fences. Our limits tell us much about where we end and someone else begins. I don't know where I heard this. Somebody said, "Your liberty ends where my nose begins, so don't punch me in the nose," because we might have a firefight going on. We all have boundaries. We need them. God has given us a sense of proportion and respect, not only for others, but for ourselves. When we allow someone into our hearts, we're taking a risk. But as has been written well, better to love and lose than to never love at all. We are built, we are made, we are created to love. We have eternity in our hearts. We are given choices. God respects our individuality. He made us just like we are. There's not one of us who is exactly the same as the other, even in the case of identical twins. I'm going to ask Pam Thumb, contemporary music soloist tonight, to sing a song that I saw in the title of her album. It was called "Come Home." The gate is open. God's love to you and to me. And we're going to join her in this song midstream here, because I want to emphasize the word home. That beautiful place that has a fence around it to keep out the evil, and an open gate to share God's love with others.

soloist Pam Thumb, the song entitled Come Home. This is Night Sounds. I'm Bill Pierce with you, just in case you've joined us in the past few moments. The title of our time together tonight is, in one word, Fences. Taking just a moment's break here, we'll be leaving the airwaves in just a few minutes, but as I've often mentioned, the ministries of Night Sounds continue through compact disc recordings, the printed page, and the privilege we have of upholding one another in prayer. If we can share any concerns with you in prayer, be assured that we do so individually. If we can send information about the series of programs designated to the topics of such subjects as loneliness, depression, dealing with our emotions. Our mailing address, Night Sounds, Wheaton, Illinois, 60189. A catalog will give an entire picture of the ministries of this outreach. Our mailing address, once more, Night Sounds, Wheaton, Illinois, 60189. Letting go. We open the gate. What does it mean to let go? To let go doesn't mean to stop caring. It means I can't do it for someone else. To let go is not to cut myself off. It's the realization that I don't control another. To let go is not to enable, but to allow learning from natural consequences. To let go is to admit powerlessness, which means the outcome is not in my hands. To let go is not to try to change or blame another. I can only change myself. To let go is not to care for, but to care about. To let go is not to fix, but to be supportive. To let go is not to be in the middle arranging all the outcomes, but to allow others to affect their own outcomes. Letting go is not to be protective, it's to permit another to face reality. To let go is not to deny, but to accept. Not to nag or scold or argue, but to search out my own shortcomings and to correct them. Letting go is not to adjust everything to my own desires, but to take each day as it comes and to cherish the moment. To let go is not to regret the past, but to grow and live for the future. Letting go means to fear less and love more. May the Lord cover us with His blessing, His love, His compassion, and may we then reflect that to others. Let's take down the fences that keep people out. Let's open the gates to allow our love and our compassion and our enablement, as God has blessed us, to be shared with others. I'd like to join Dick Anthony as we sing this beautiful selection entitled Cover Me. It's a song of prayer.

part of the Night Sounds treasury of recorded music, Dick Anthony and I singing Song of Prayer with the title Cover Me. Night Sounds continuing. In our title tonight, Fences. Speaking of boundaries, limitations, our limits tell us a good bit about where we end and someone else begins. We need limits, we need boundaries, so we can know what we want versus what someone else wants, and who's responsible for what. The same is true with the other attributes. We can figure out what we'll allow onto our property and what we'll not, so that evil will not take over our hearts, our minds, our homes. In addition, we can bring good in and out as well as take out the trash in confession. And we all have a trash bin, don't we? Realizing our spiritual and emotional property line is the key to responsibility, freedom, and love. And it's all dedicated to our Creator, the Lord of love, Jesus Christ, who says, "Come to me. I will give you rest." This is what it's all about. So tonight, as you close the day, lay your head on the pillow, may His love go with you, taking you through the night and into tomorrow. Heavenly Father, we're so grateful for the fences that allow us to give and to receive, and the open gate to share and radiate your love. We thank you also for the limitations that keep the evil out that would harm. May we all be given a sense of responsibility and a sensitivity to these matters. In Jesus' name, amen. Well, once again, we've reached a termination point of another Night Sounds program. Be delighted to hear from you if we can send you a catalog and the other ministries at this outreach. We receive our mail at Night Sounds, Wheaton, Illinois, 60189. May God continue to touch your life. Use the fences to His glory. Until we meet again, a peaceful good night and safekeeping to you.

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1: Lambs and sheep, these were to represent the main groups which were to constitute the new body of the Messiah. The sheep would be the mature believers, and the lambs, the new believers. Both groups are so dear to the Messiah, and especially the lambs, for with whom we should take special care.
2: And so we have lambs and we have sheep. So how do you grow from being a lamb into a sheep? In the animal world, you are called a lamb until you give birth to lambs yourself. Then you are called a sheep. In the animal world, there is a requirement for that lamb to mature in order to be called a sheep. She must have babies. How do we proceed from being a lamb, drinking only the milk of the word, to a sheep who can then even teach other lambs how to grow? We must be disciplined and we must keep moving forward. Just recently I read about a Chinese missionary who for the last 44 years read his Bible every day. In fact, 10 chapters a day. And his motto was, no Bible, no breakfast. Someone once said to him, well, you probably got that saying from the no tiki no washi. To which he replied, no, I got that saying out of the Bible. Seek ye first the kingdom of God and his righteousness, and then all things will be given to you. So let's move on to maturity as we hide the Word of God in our heart daily and grow in the grace of Yeshua. Just as a pool of water that stays stagnant will grow distasteful, we need to be moving forward from leaping lambs to sure-footed sheep. Welcome to Shalom Ariel, and welcome to our continuing study in the book of Hebrews with Messianic leader Jacques Isaac Gabizon. Be blessed as you listen in, and Shalom.
1: He says, for many will come in my name saying I'm the Christ and will mislead many. This is another type of war. Another type of war that began, a spiritual war that began 2,000 years ago and is increasing along with the rumors of wars. And this is very much the subject of our study in Hebrews today. Especially the one which deals with Hebrews chapter 6 verses 4 to 6. Let's open our scriptures there. You know, after the resurrection, Yeshua had a private encounter with Peter, who had the keys of the kingdom, being the leader of the 12, through whom the new congregation of God was to be born. There Yeshua spoke to him and asked, he said, Peter, do you love me? And Peter answered and said, yes, Lord, you know that I love you. Then Yeshua said to him, feed my lambs. Again, he asked him, Peter, do you love me? Peter answered, the same way. And this time the Messiah told them, feed my sheep. Lambs and sheep, these were to represent the main groups which were to constitute the new body of the Messiah. The sheep would be the mature believers, and the lambs, the new believers. Both groups are so dear to the Messiah, and especially the lambs, for with whom we should take special care, judging from the epistles of Paul. And of Peter, and of the others, the mature believer's lifestyle was even asked to be altered and changed in order to accommodate, to give time to the lambs to grow. And they were also asked to do all they could, not to offend, but to help them in their sanctification, however. The distinction between the sheep and the lambs was not always clear, for the lambs did not always grow the way they ought to, and stayed lambs for a long time while looking like sheep. And this slow change, slow growth, with all the problem it entails, is the very subject of the book of Hebrews, today especially. In our last reading, if you remember, chapter 5, verse 12, the writer boldly spoke to these slow-growing believers and said, for though by this time you ought to be teachers, you have come to need milk and not solid food. How come? They looked like sheep, but they acted like lambs. So as you can imagine, this created a problem for the church. And as bad as this was, it was not the main problem. There was another, a more subtle problem. There was a third group, which was neither sheep nor lamb, but looked like them and mingled among them. These we will call the tasters. The tasters. They come and taste the things of God and see if they like it or not. Some stay a short while. Others stay much longer. It is when they stay a long time that one could not differentiate them from the slow-growing believers, since they both did not grow. One could not, the other did not. So there we have the sheep, the lambs, and the tasters. All in one place, and this is what mainly disturbed the writer of Hebrews, and these problems sets the tune. The tasters are fine, so long as they live by their names, tasters, and move on, either to become believers or lambs, or leave, since they refuse to believe. So really, we end up with four groups, the true and false lambs and the true and false sheep. Complicated, is it not? And the pastor of the congregation of Hebrews, as all other pastors of any other godly congregation, knew about this

pastors and elders, which are called to demonstrate love for all of them. And again, it is so complex that this is when you remember the words of the Messiah who pronounced these liberating words, "I built my church." This is what he said. "And thank you, Jesus, because no one else can." Our task as believers is to serve and love and not look further until Yeshua, whose congregation it is, reveals these things to us. Just like the workers, remember we saw this 3 weeks ago. The workers of the parables of the wheat and the tares who came to the farmer and said, "Sir, did you not sow good seed in your field? How then do we have tares? Let's take them off." And he answered, he says, "No, lest you gather up the tares. When you do that, you also uproot the wheat with them." It is his field. We need to rely on him to deal with his place. However, there are a few things we ought to know about the tasters when they decide to stay. This is what the writer of Hebrews is about to tell us in our text today, because this marriage of tasters, sheep, and lambs can at times create havoc in a congregation. And the writer uses strong words, even surprisingly powerful ones, which makes this passage among the toughest, even to the writer's assessment. Let me bring you to the conclusion of it all and see what the writer says. It is often good to start with the conclusion. It gives a strong indication of the direction of the text. Look at verse 9 of chapter 6. He changes the tone. He says, "But beloved," for the first time in Hebrew, he calls the believer beloved, agapethos, meaning speaking to a person who is in a special close relationship with another. And then he says, "We are confident of better things concerning you, yes, things that accompany salvation, though we speak in this manner." Though we speak in this manner, referring to the words in Hebrews 6, 4-6, which are severe and not easy to understand. He confesses that they were indeed powerful. However, right after, he pours out his love on them and speaks so highly of the assurance of salvation that we have in Yeshua for the rest of the chapter. Again, regardless of the complexity of the message, there is enough to draw great blessings from it. So it is my prayer that we will all learn from the Spirit of God who inspired every one of these words. Words who wants us to be all well-formed sheep so that we can bless our congregation and the world around us. Now let us read and see what kind of problem this odd marriage may bring into a healthy congregation. Here in the next 8 verses, we have the anatomy of the workings of the tares and the slow working of the sheep. How are they? What kind of problems would they bring? Let's read verses 1 and 3. It says, "Therefore, leaving the discussion of the elementary principles of Christ, let us go on to perfection, not laying again the foundation of repentance from dead works and of faith toward God, of the doctrine of washings, of laying on hands, of resurrection of the dead, and of the eternal judgment. And this we will do if God permits." Now, why is the writer speaking of washings and laying on hands, resurrection of the dead, eternal judgment? Why are these things brought up right here? How do they fit into the context? Let us go step by step. You know, the writer says something of great importance that will help us to understand the context. He speaks of laying again the foundation. The word "again" is there. It is not a bad thing to have a refresher course on the basic teachings of the scriptures, like the elementary principles of the Messiah. This is what he says we will do again, if you wish. However, this is not what they were doing. What is wrong here is that the whole thing seems to have been put to questions again and again. How many times, if you build a house, can you put a foundation? Imagine laying foundation over foundation, you end up with a huge, heavy block of cement. With nothing but cement. And it specified what kind of foundation this was. The foundation, listen to what it says, of repentance from dead works and of faith toward God. Do you know what this is? Salvation. Salvation. But salvation itself is a one-time experience. You cannot have it over and over. So what they were doing is laying it over and over and over because they were not saved, perhaps, or they couldn't understand it.
You know, you only need

0: need one foundation, and on it you begin to build a firm and strong structure. But these tasters could not move away from their position because they could not reach a satisfying answer. And you know what happens when one is not satisfied? He tries to find all possible problems around. And in a healthy and godly church, when there is a problem, these are the first to rise. These are the first to go because they have no true affinity with the family of God. That is the argument, by the way, of the letter of 1 John. These are the ones who are all ears, all eyes to any minor problems that could arise. And they rarely notice the blessings. These are the ones who are ready to cause a mutiny. They had to justify their stay elsewhere, outside the word, because we have been told that the natural man does not receive the things of the Spirit of God, for they are foolishness to him, nor can he know them because they are spiritually discerned.
1: Don't go away. We'll be right back with the second half of our program coming up just after this message. As we wind up for the second part of our program today, we would like to remind our listeners how blessed and privileged we feel to be part of your radio day. We pray that the messages you hear will instruct you, edify you, and encourage you to love the Lord more and follow Him into obedience in even greater ways. We are all changed by the challenges and transformed by the trials of life. And as we walk them together, we keep looking up to Him who is mighty to break down the walls of Jericho that stand before us and to hand over to us the spiritual victories in life. Yeshua has broken down the greatest barrier, the greatest wall that has separated us from God the Father. Thank you, listeners, for joining us in prayer and in financial support for this ministry. If you have it on your heart to give to this ministry, then you can by logging on to our congregation website at BethAriel.ca. And if God leads you to contribute from the treasures that God has blessed you with for the continuation of this radio ministry. Shalom, shalom, as we begin part two of today's program.
0: Again, let's not forget that this letter was written to Jews who came out of rabbinical Judaism, and this new religion was so strong and adamant about washing. Washing everything, washing all the time.
1: How important is washing? How many times have we told our children to wash their hands? You know, washing of hands actually saved many Jewish lives during the bubonic plague of the Middle Ages. Jewish law compelled the Jews to wash their hands many times a day, and this is what saved them. Many people in the Middle Ages might have lived half their lives before they washed their hands even once. We know better today, but do we wash ourselves the way we are supposed to, from the inside out? I love when the washing directions tell you to turn your garment inside out before washing. Why? Well, one reason we turn the garment inside out is so that the garment itself will not fade, like a dark pair of jeans. Washing from the inside so that the outside would shine more. Secondly, turning the garment inside out will also avoid pilling or the wearing out of the material. Right? We will learn today in the book of Hebrews that we can get caught up in minor external things, like washing hands. And even though washing hands might save a life physically, as it did in the Middle Ages, Yeshua teaches us that the externals can do nothing to save a life spiritually. Let's wash ourselves from the inside, and then apply the armor of God on the outside, and turn people's hearts not only inside out, but upside down. For the Lord. Welcome to Shalom Ariel, and welcome to our continuing study in the book of Hebrews with Messianic leader Jacques Isaac Gabizon. Be blessed as you listen in, and Shalom.
0: This could not go further in the revelation of the Spirit, so they had to justify their stay some other ways, and we're going to see what are these things that they bring to the congregation. But they were not all tasters, by the way. They are either the slow-growing sheep or permanent resident tasters. Impossible to know the difference. This is why we are all called to make sure of our faith and to work at it. You know, the question asked to little children is, what do you want to be when you grow up? We typically get the varied responses like a fireman, a hockey player, policeman, a doctor, etc. Most of us change our answers over the years and probably end up doing something different than we thought. But it is a good question to ask any of us at any stage of life in order to make sure of our continual growth. Because one who is in the Messiah is constantly growing, developing, maturing. Spiritually, we must never stop growing. And all along the way, we must ask ourselves, what do you want to do when you grow up? There was once a child who was riding a tricycle, and his father asked him, what do you want to do when you grow up? The child said, I don't want to grow up. Why? Because if I grow up, I won't ride my tricycle anymore. Right? Good answer. You cannot use it with your father who is in heaven and who is ready to give you so much more than a tricycle. Can you climb a mountain with a tricycle? Of course not. Right? He'll give you wings like an eagle. Now, what kind of problems were they bringing in the congregation? This is what I believe the writer is telling us in the first three verses. To sum it up, and in order to compensate for the lack of spiritual understanding, they actually major in minor things. They became legalistic. Legalistic about things to do and things not to do. This became important for them. And in so doing, they pulled the believers' attention away from what is true, what is good. In the three verses, I presented three pairs of truth, which I believe were used by the tasters and the slow-growing sheep, believers and unbelievers. The first one, we have begun to see the laying, again, the foundation of repentance from dead works and of faith towards God. Notice two words here, repentance and faith. This is what you find at the threshold of salvation. Of these who did not want to believe, they began to redefine salvation over and over. This is why they had to lay more and more foundation. The point is that repentance and faith are things given by God. They cannot be achieved by human effort. So, of course, they have to lay foundations over foundation again. So the scriptures tell us, if you remember that passage, why people do not come to God. It has to do what it says here. John 3:19, and this is the condemnation, that the light has come into the world, and men what? Love darkness rather than light, because their deeds were evil. They did not want to go to Jesus, because once you come to Jesus, you have to confess you're a sinner. People have a problem with this. They don't do it. So they do not want to confess their sins to God and give them away, so they cannot reach the first steps of salvation, which implies repentance. And so what they do? See the second set, Hebrews 6:2, first part. Of instruction and washings of laying on hands. Okay, why are these things? Why are they mentioned here so suddenly? Well, it's not so sudden, because these two things were quite popular at the time of the writing of Hebrews, and they have become a great pull for legalism. Washings, some translators, by the way, have baptisms, but this word goes way further than baptisms. Washing, it's in plural. It was in at this time. Again, let's not forget that this letter was written to Jews who came out of rabbinical Judaism, and this new religion was so strong and adamant about washing. Washing everything, washing all the time. The Mishnah, the book of the law, which they believe Moses also got from Mount Sinai, this book is divided in six orders, and one of them is wholly concentrated on washing. About things and their purification. For them all, you know, everything was susceptible of impurity. All utensils were to be washed over and over, except, and listen to this is interesting, except those made of stone and clay. Does that ring a bell? This is why the marriage of Cana, right at the door, they had these water jars made of clay for washing. And remember what Jesus did? He turned the water into wine. Right? Showing them that it is no more in the exterior things that needed to be washed, but the heart. The heart. Again, that was nothing new. That was said by Moses and all the prophets. And the second thing in the pair was the laying on hands. You know, at the time, they lay hands for a number of things, and it was a popular thing to do both in Judaism and also in Hellenistic religions of the time. They laid hands on the sacrifice at the temple, so the sins is transferred to the animal. They laid hands to import blessings and healing. They laid hands especially to consecrate someone to a ministry, to a leadership. In fact, we read that all Jewish religious leaders had to have hands laid on them before they were permitted to perform any judicial function regarding the law. Perhaps the main problem with laying on hands is that through this means one attempted to transfer what is legitimately not transferable, like holiness, right? Or even leadership to those who are not fit for it. James had this problem, remember, in James 3:1. He says, do not have many become teachers, because teachers came with the laying of hands. Perhaps it was the same problem. Now, the third pair, at the end of verse 2, resurrection of the dead and of eternal judgment. As for the resurrection, some had a serious problem with it. Did you know that the resurrection after the resurrection of our Lord, that which happened some 30 to 40 years before the writing of these things, some began to question it. How can you do that? Since the whole of biblical Christianity stands on the resurrection of Yeshua. In 1 Corinthians 15:12, Paul, who was also tackling the same problem, asks a simple question. He says, how do some among you say that there's no resurrection of the dead? Because if no resurrection, as he added in the next verse, then Christ is not risen. Some went as far as teaching these things in the congregation. It wasn't outside. And it was also in at the time. You know, the Sadducees, the priesthood in Israel, did not believe in the resurrection. We know this from Matthew 22. And it was taught by some of the bestsellers of the time, that is the Apocrypha books, such as the book of Sirah. You know, they taught no resurrection at all. And when you speak of resurrection, you also touch eternal judgment. The second thing here, for this also, there was a distorted view that was filling the air. You know, according to the Talmud, all Jews go to heaven. It guaranteed heaven without the Messiah. But belonging to a religious group can never guarantee eternal life. That was a problem that Jesus had to face right there. When Yeshua spoke to Rabbi Nat Gimon Ben-Gurion, whom we know through the name of Nicodemus in John 3, a very high-ranked rabbi, one of the best in rabbinical Judaism, he said, that which is born of the flesh is flesh, that which is born of the spirit is a spirit. Because there was a problem there about these things. Yes, there will be a judgment, but only those who are born of the Spirit of God will be saved. One's belonging or pedigree or denomination cannot guarantee eternal life. You have to come yourself to God. Salvation, holiness then, cannot be contagious. It does not come from washing or from laying on hands. And this was a problem which began a few centuries ago. I don't know if you remember Haggai. Because, you know, that rabbinical Judaism started right there and then. And God asked the priest. He says, if one carries holy meat in the fold of his garment and with the age he touches bread or stew or wine or oil or any food, will it become holy? Then the priest answered and said, no. They answered correctly, but not for long. Why? Because they thought at that time, to be along with somebody who's holy, you'll become holy. Or to touch somebody holy, you'll become holy as well. It comes with a saving acceptance of who Yeshua is. You know, legalism itself will pull us away from the love of God. You know, it puts rules above God and above human needs. This is when some put confidence in a practice rather than God, and this is contagious. Unfortunately, there's something very comfortable about relying on a list of do's and don'ts. You know, we love laws. You know why? Because we don't have to think. You know, and they even say in psychology that when you have a list of do's and don'ts, you know, it reduces your anxiety, right? This is when people come and they have anxiety, we ask them to write down everything they need to do, okay? And this problem is found in the first churches, all across the epistles. In Colossians 2:21, Paul complained about those who say, do not touch, do not taste, do not handle. They were repeating these things. So all these things, vague teaching about the laying of hands, about the laying of new foundation, about repentance, about faith, about washing, the resurrection of the afterlife, these were subjects prone to be used by legalists. And coupled with these things, some were laying the foundation of all biblical belief again and again. Now, if this was just, again, an indication of the problem the pastor of Hebrews had to deal with, we can understand the force of the words he's about to pronounce. Now, before we get there, Hebrews 6:4-6, we've seen how the tasters and also the slow-growing sheep fall into legalism to compensate the demanding study of the Word of God and also the discipline that it requires. How does one then become full-grown sheep? I want to tell you this before we get into Hebrews 6, 4-6. The answer is simple. The answer is to keep our eyes focused on Jesus. In Him we have the perfect example. We have been taught at the beginning of Hebrews that He was in all points tempted as we are, yet He was without sin. Hebrews 4:15. So we can go to Him and see how He did it and follow His example.
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0: Psalm 68. Let God arise, let his enemies be scattered. Let them also that hate him flee before him. As smoke is driven away, so drive them away. As wax melteth before the fire, so let the wicked perish at the presence of God. But let the righteous be glad, let them rejoice before God. Yea, let them exceedingly rejoice. Sing unto God, sing praises to his name. Extol him that rideth upon the heavens by his name, Yah, and rejoice before him. A father of the fatherless, and a judge of the widows is God in his holy habitation. God setteth the solitary in families. He bringeth out those which are bound with chains, but the rebellious dwell in a dry land. O God, when thou wentest forth before thy people, when thou didst march through the wilderness, Selah, the earth shook, the heavens also dropped at the presence of God. Even Sinai itself was moved at the presence of God, the God of Israel. Thou, O God, didst send a plentiful rain, whereby thou didst confirm thine inheritance when it was weary. Thy congregation hath dwelt therein. Thou, O God, hast prepared of thy goodness for the poor. The Lord gave the word. Great was the company of those that published it. Kings of armies did flee apace, and she that tarried at home divided the spoil. Though ye have lion among the pots, yet shall ye be as the wings of a dove covered with silver, and her feathers with yellow gold. When the Almighty scattered kings in it, it was white as snow in Salmon. The hill of God is as the hill of Bashan, and high hill as the hill of Bashan. Why leap ye, ye high hills? This is the hill which God desireth to dwell in, yea, the Lord will dwell in it forever. The chariots of God are 20,000, even thousands of angels. The Lord is among them, as in Sinai, in the holy place. Thou hast ascended on high, thou hast led captivity captive, thou hast received gifts for men, yea, for the rebellious also, that the Lord God might dwell among them.
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2: Welcome to 15 Minutes in the Word with New York Times bestselling author Joyce Meyer. On today's program, Joyce will be teaching from her series, Enjoying Successful Relationships. God wants to bless us, but we must get along, because where there is unity, there is blessing and anointing. So it's our job to learn how to set aside our own agenda and serve one another through love. Now, here's Joyce with today's teaching.
3: I'll tell you what, I had a lot of one-sided relationships in my life, people who used me. They took and put nothing back. And about 5 years ago, I got tired of that. And I thought, I'm either going to have real friends or I'm not going to have any. I'm not going to hang out with takers. I'm not going to hang out with users. Now, I'll hang out with them long enough to try to help them and be an example to them. But we have no real relationship if there's no doing. That's why love is not theory and it's not talk and it's not a sermon that everybody can say amen to and then go home and do nothing. Church, if we're ever going to get anything, we've got to get this. Do you understand? We've got to get this. And not just a, amen, boy, Sister Joyce sure preached a good message tonight. No, we got to get this. You got to go out of here and you got to start saying, my God, I need help. Teach me. Read every book you can get your hands on love. Take every scripture you can find in the Bible about love and helping other people and being a servant and write them out in longhand. Don't use your computer this time. Write it out in longhand. It gets in you better if you sit and do it. It takes more time. And study them and study them and study them and study them and study them and study them. I still study the love walk on a regular basis, and I've been doing it now for about 15 years. And I can tell you something, I don't have nearly as much trouble with the devil now that I'm majoring in love than when I attended a spiritual warfare seminar every week, but didn't even like most people, let alone love them. Well, at least I'm truthful. One of my daughters has been having a lot of medical things go on, and she's got to get a medical procedure next week. And so she called me today because they moved it up from Thursday to Tuesday. And Tuesday just happens to be the day when I've planned a shopping trip with my other daughter. And she didn't ask me to do anything first. She just said, Steve, her husband's going to drop her off in the morning. And she said, I'll be there about 5 hours. And then she named another relative who's actually one of Dave's sisters. She's going to come and pick me up. Well, right away, I'm thinking, well, I'm the girl's mother. If anybody's going to go get her, I should go get her. And so I said, well, you know, I'll change my plans and I'll come and get you. She said, oh, no, you don't have to do that. And I said, well, actually, yes, I do. I said, because if I don't do that, then I'm missing an opportunity to be part of you. I'm missing an opportunity for us to have a deeper fellowship and a deeper companionship. And I'm going to tell you that this thing with time is kind of a new gate for me. I mean, I give you just about anything, but when it gets to my time, and it's simply because I never had much of it, and so I had to protect it. If I wouldn't have, it would have been a mess. But now that I do have more time, God doesn't want me just to use it all on myself. And see, here's something I've learned, and if you're a minister, or hope to ever be a minister, or you're going to teach the word, or you're going to sing, or do anything in front of people, there's something that I want to tell you that you absolutely must understand. What you do in front of people is not worth anything if you're not living the life at home behind closed doors. You will have no anointing. You will have no power on your life. What you do will not impact or affect anybody if you are not living a private life before God that exemplifies everything that you say that you believe. It's not just good enough to tell. If you want to have the power, you got to be the real deal. Amen? And, you know, I've got a life. I mean, I don't just live in that box on TV. I have a life. I have 10 grandchildren, 4 grown children, 2 daughter-in-laws, 2 son-in-laws, a husband. And in addition to being a teacher and fulfilling the call of God on my life, I'm a wife and a mother and a grandmother, and my mom and my aunt are both in their 80s, and my dad's passed away and my uncle's passed away, and so I'm responsible for taking care of them. So I'm a lot of things. I'm a mother, an aunt, you know, a daughter, and on and on and on. And I don't get out of any of that just because I'm on TV. And I stand in front of thousands upon thousands upon thousands. But my picture is everywhere. And God says, good, wash some feet and be quiet.

0: I think you all know me well enough to know that I'm not bragging about anything. I'm telling you, I almost died from frustration before I finally got this. Because we fight being a servant. We fight it. There's nothing in our flesh that wants to do it. The Bible says you be instant in season and out. When it's convenient or it's not convenient. When it feels good, when it doesn't feel good. And here's the thing that we must understand. We let so many opportunities pass us by. And we don't see that they're opportunities. We think they're burdens. We think they're interruptions. Well, tomorrow we're going to talk about divine interruptions. So if you're addicted to your plan, you better make sure you come back tomorrow. Every miracle that Jesus did when he was on his way somewhere and got interrupted by somebody. Come on now. I don't know where our brains are at all the time, but we sure don't pay much attention to what's going on around us. I mean, people are sad and lonely, and they're lost, and they're hurting, and they're miserable. And we go to the clerk that's at the store, and my daughter tells this story. She went at the drugstore one day, and she waited in line to get whatever she's going to get, and it was a long line. This girl was being grouchy, grouchy, cranky, grouchy, grouchy, and she's thinking, when I get up there, if she treats me like that, I am going to get the manager, and I am going to tell her a thing or two. Come on, do you ever think in your head, I am going to, and I am going to, and I'm not going to, and I'm not pity me, him, him. And the closer she got, the more she started hearing God talk to her. And he said, maybe she's acting that way for a reason. Maybe something's hurting her. Maybe her husband left her and she's got three little kids and doesn't know what she's going to do. Maybe her mom just died. Maybe she's getting evicted from her house. Instead of telling her off, why don't you go out to your car, get out of line, get back in line again at the end of the line, and wait all the way through the line, and why don't you get one of your mother's books out of that car, and instead of being grouchy, why don't you tell her that I love her and give her something that'll give her some hope in her life. We pass up thousands of opportunities to minister to people. You don't need to pray and ask God anymore what your ministry is. I'm giving you one. Don't ever say again, well, I just wish God would tell me what my ministry is. I get so tired of hearing people say that have been saved 15 and 20 years. I just wish God would show me what I'm supposed to do. I'm so confused. I don't know why I'm here. Well, not to keep warming the pew. Come on, we're all like these fat Christians inside. I'm talking about inside. I'm not trying to be offensive. I'm talking about our souls are so fat with the word. We got the word, the word, the word. The word, the word. Where are you going, sister? I'm going to church to get me some word. Gonna get a blessing this week. Woo, I'm having fun tonight. Hallelujah. Well, you know, Sister Jones, I've been kind of thinking about looking for another church. I tell you, I just don't seem to get fed much here anymore. And you know that pastor? He walked right by me last week. Didn't shake my hand or talk to me or nothing. And my little Johnny was in the hospital last month. And he didn't even come himself. He sent one of them elder people to see him. You know why? Because we're just like, what about me? What about me? You're not making me feel good. You're not doing anything for me. Me, me, me, me, me. I'll write a song called I Was Always On My Mind. Well, I love Jesus and I love the Word. Amen. Come on, what are you doing for somebody else? What are you doing for others, others, others, and others? Well, Jesus goes on here and he says, verse 12, so when he'd finished washing their feet, and he put on his garments and he sat down again, he said to them, do you understand what I have done to you? You call me teacher, master, and the Lord, and you're right in doing so, for I am that. If I then, your Lord and teacher and master, have washed your feet, you ought, it is your duty, you are under obligation, you owe it to wash one another's feet. For I have given you this as an example, so that you should do in your turn what I have done to you. And I assure you, most solemnly I tell you, a servant is not greater than his master, and no one who is sent is superior to the one who sent him. In other words, he's saying, if I can do it, you can do it. If I'm not too good to do it, then you're not too good to do it. And then I love verse 17. It just puts me over the edge. Because you see, I was not a very happy Christian. It took a lot to keep me happy. And I finally got so tired of being unhappy. And I finally had all the things that I thought that I had to have to make me happy. And now I had them and I still wasn't happy. And I started crying out to God, why am I not happy? He said, you're selfish.
1: People are all different, so we need to learn how to relate to everyone, not just those who are like us. We must learn to avoid strife by trying to keep unity and oneness with the people in our lives. If we truly want to be like Christ, we need to become a servant. We cannot become so busy that we refuse to be interrupted when someone needs help. Most of Jesus' miracles took place when we stopped along the way. A sincere, deep desire to help people is one of the most godly attitudes we can have. Galatians 5:13 says this, you, my brothers and sisters, were called to be free, but do not use your freedom to indulge the flesh. Rather, serve one another humbly in love.
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4: Proverbs chapter 14 and verse 12. And here the writer of Proverbs, Solomon, says this, there is a way which seems right to man, but the ends of it are the ways of death. The ways that seem right is this false gospel. That which Paul has been preaching to the Galatians about is that you have gone for another gospel, which is not really another gospel. You've gone for a false gospel, which is not another true gospel. And there is only one true gospel. Many facets of it, but one true gospel. And so again, the way that ends in death is Satan's gospel. It seems right. Notice that it seems right. Satan's gospel appeals to man's ego, to man's pride, and to man's common sense. It just seems right. And often people say, yeah, but this just seems so right. Listen, there's a way that seems right to man, but here again, it says the end of it is death. It appeals to man's senses, to his intelligence, to his ego. And here's the point of it is, whether the minister preaching it is a minister of the world or whether or not it's a minister even from the church who gets swept over into this and starts preaching it, it simply comes back to this. These false ministers will even use scripture to back up and to support their lies. It doesn't, these men who preach it do not deny the foundational Christian truths. Rather, they acknowledge them, but they give false interpretations of them. They'll talk about that God is a God of love. And they'll say, see, God is a God of love because it says in the Bible, God is love. Yes, it does say that. But then they'll say right after that, because God is love, then how can he possibly send us to hell? It's because God has to protect those who do accept him as Lord and Savior. Love protects. I mean, if someone was, you came into your house and someone had a gun pointed to your wife's head and they were telling you, you know, you need to give me all this and give me all that. And then they declare as soon as that you do that, we're going to rape your wife right in front of you. You'd look for every way you could to kill that person. You know why? You say, oh, but how could love kill a person? It's love offers protection for the ones that you love. And there comes a time when you have to protect, and God's going to come back in anger. God's going to come back in vengeance. God's going to come back in wrath, and he's going to show this wrath to the earth. Why? In protection. Love protects, but love also has given mankind some 2,000 years since the cross to accept him, and because they finally do not, he's going to have to come back in his wrath. So, again, these men do not deny the foundational Christian truths. They acknowledge them, but they just give false interpretations of them. These ministers never say not to believe in a personal God. They take God's existence for granted, but they give false descriptions of his character. They say that God is the spiritual father of us all, when scripture tells us sinners are children of Satan and they are children of wrath. John 1:12 says this, how do you become a child of God? Well, you're not born a child of God, but that's what Satan says. We're just all children of God. No, we may all be offspring of God, but he has a fallen offspring in this earth. And that's ones who now are in Satan's family. John 1:12 says how to switch and become back into the family of God as Adam and Eve were in the garden in the beginning before they fell. In John 12, as many as received him, to them he gave power to become the sons and daughters of God. Galatians 3:26 says, we all become the children of God by faith in Jesus Christ. So if we are not the children of God before we accept Jesus Christ, then whose children are we? We are sons and daughters of Satan. We are in Satan's own family. And that's what Jesus said to the Pharisees. He said, you are of your father, the devil. Well, that describes all mankind when they're born into this earth, but they have to be reborn and die to Satan's family and be reborn into God's family. This is the whole message of the true gospel we have. They say God is too merciful to ever send any person to hell, but God says in Revelation 20 and verse 15, whoever was not found written in the book of life was cast into the lake of fire. Satan's ministers would never ignore Jesus. They don't put him down. They don't denounce him. Their gospel teaches he was the best man that ever lived. And that is true. He was the best man that ever lived. They say his miracles of compassion and mercy, we teach them. We also teach about the perfection of his character, the greatness of his teaching. His life is magnified, but his death is ignored, because they say we don't need his death. All we have to do is use his life as an example to live up to. He becomes our standard. So strive within you. Try to be like Jesus. He was a wonderful man, a great man. But when it comes to the cross, they simply push that aside. They just don't teach it. And the resurrection, they don't even teach that Jesus Christ was raised from the dead. Oh, some might. But what they say about his resurrection is he just saved all mankind, that his resurrection has saved all of us. But most don't teach his resurrection and just often push it off into superstition. It really didn't happen. This is just man's superstition. So again, they don't teach about his atoning work on the cross. They don't teach about his resurrection from the grave. It's a bloodless gospel. It's a crossless Jesus Christ, and that's what they preach. He's not taught that God came in the flesh. They're not taught that Jesus Christ did this. They simply teach he's the ideal man. If his resurrection is taught, it has reconciled all men to God, and faith is not necessary on our part. This is universalism. This is inclusion, which is becoming so rampant today. It's the world and the church joining forces together the world's way. It's not the world saying, let's preach the true gospel. It's simply saying to the church, you come over and preach our gospel because it's so appealing to man. And on top of that, you can fill your churches with people if you preach this particular gospel. So this is universalism, inclusion. Everyone has been saved. Therefore, punishment and hell are not real, and eventually not as Satan. And one day we throw the whole Bible away because everything's in God's hands and we'll all be taken care of. How do you recognize Satan's ministers? What do you look for? Do they have a sign on that says, I'm Satan's minister? Do they have a badge on that says, Satan's gospel, I'm of the devil? No, of course not. They come across as wonderful. They come across as wonderful people and often hold great positions in life. The apostles of Satan are not organized crime members. They're not drug dealers. They're not human traffickers. On the other hand, they are elected government officials or ordained ministers who have turned from the truth. Through demons, deceived ministers preach political philosophy and then tell inspiring stories. This is what we have today in church. In so many churches, instead of the true gospel being preached, it's strive to be nice. Let's all be kind to each other. When we leave from here, let's be kind to each other and all of this. And then they tell inspiring stories to tell you about that and might throw in Jesus or an example that Jesus had, a wonderful teaching he did, a parable perhaps, or some saying of Jesus pulled out of context. And they'll simply tell you, see, Jesus is our goal. We need to reach up to his goal and then we can have eternal life someday. Instead of showing the enormity of sin and its ultimate punishment and consequences, they minimize it. And they minimize sin. They minimize all these things, not even calling it sin. It's our shortcomings. It's not being able to live up to what we should. But God understands. God knows. And so at times, apologize to God and go on because God understands. Let me tell you this. It takes more than an apology to get you into heaven. It took the death of Jesus Christ, taking your sins and my sins and becoming on the cross a curse for us, so we can be released from the curse. He became sickness for us that we might be released from sickness and have his health. And he became poverty for us on the cross so that we no longer have to walk in it. We can walk in God's abundance and fulfill the Great Commission, not only by the words of our mouth, but by giving to the gospel of the Lord Jesus Christ. They said that sin is merely ignorance of good or the absence of good. This is what they preach about sin. Instead of warning people to flee from the wrath to come, they teach that God is too loving, too merciful to send wrath on his own creatures, to everlasting torture or separation from him. So eternal punishment, that is hell, the lake of fire, and Satan cannot exist. These ministers also betray the people by teaching social or economic issues rather than the truth of God's word. They don't say without the shedding of blood, there's no remission for sin. They teach Christ as our great example, and they preach to the people salvation comes by following in the footsteps of the Lord Jesus Christ. Romans chapter 10 identifies them in verse 3. They, these are those preaching Satan's gospel, this other gospel, they being ignorant of God's righteousness and going about to establish their own righteousness, have not submitted themselves to the righteousness of God. Their message sounds sincere. Their message sounds noble. But 2 Corinthians chapter 11 verses 13 through 15 says this, for such are false prophets, deceitful workers, who transform themselves into the apostles of Christ. And no marvel, for Satan himself is transformed into an angel of light. So it is no great wonder if his ministers also are transformed into ministers of righteousness, whose end shall be according to their works. Their works of deceit will end up sending them to hell and eventually to the lake of fire. In 2 Corinthians chapter 4, Paul preaches what the end result of this gospel is, even before a person dies and goes to hell. What does this gospel produce in those who listen to it, adhere to it, and try to follow it? We're told in 2 Corinthians chapter 4 and verse 3, if our gospel is hidden. Notice, if our gospel, we have our gospel and their gospel. But if our gospel is hidden, we don't let it out. We put it under a bushel. We put this light under a bushel and we don't witness before people. He says, Paul says, if our gospel is hid, it is hid to those who are lost, in whom the God of this world has blinded the minds of them. This is by the other gospel, who believe not, lest the light of the glorious gospel of Christ, who is the image of God, should shine unto them. Satan's gospel blinds. Our gospel gives sight. Our gospel takes away the blindness. His produces even more blindness to where it becomes harder through his gospel to even understand the true essence of what God has to say. Satan blinds unbelieving minds by substituting his own gospel. No wonder Satan is honestly and rightfully called in the Word of God in Revelation 12:9, the devil and Satan who deceives the whole world. And so here we have it. And finally, in closing, Jesus contrasted the two gospels, the gospel, the true gospel, and the false gospel. He did it in Matthew chapter 7. He called the false gospel a wide road with a wide gate leading to the end that leads to destruction, and many there be that find it. All these organizations I've talked about, temperance leagues and organizations and conferences and peace conferences, all these things, all the brotherhoods of man, all the religions of man that don't preach the true gospel can stand side by side and all fit on the road that leads to destruction, and the gate is wide enough that when it opens, all these people can go through at one time. But the true gospel is a narrow road so that it's only you and Jesus Christ. And we both walk side by side down this narrow road through a narrow gate, and we go through it. It's simply meaning there's only one way to eternal life, and that's by accepting Jesus Christ as Lord and Savior. And finally, many men will stand before the Lord Jesus Christ and say, "Didn't we preach in your name?" Yeah, but you didn't preach the gospel, you preached another gospel.
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4: Paul told us in Philippians chapter 1, verses 3 through 5, "I thank my God at every remembrance of you, always in every prayer of mine, making requests for you all with joy for your partnership in the gospel from the first day until now." 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I know joy is mentioned quite often, but the partnership is the real issue. 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I pray for my givers, my partners, my fellow ministers of the Word of God. 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
5: God doesn't always show us everything we ought to do. We have to learn. That it's the school of obedience. It's the process of learning to walk. But when you and I take a step of obedience and we see what God has done, we take another step, we see what God has done. We take another step, what happens? Then, so when somebody says, for example, the Christian life must be a boring life, I want to tell you, my friend, there's nothing boring about this life. This is the most exciting, thrilling life a person can live, because remember this, you are tuned in to Almighty God.
6: Welcome to In Touch, the teaching ministry of Dr. Charles Stanley. The idea of a routine can have a negative connotation, but there are many habits that are truly beneficial. Today's message reminds us that building a lifestyle of obedience begins by consistently following God's direction in simple matters. Our series, The Joy of Obedience, continues. 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
5: It's not always easy to obey God, but it's always the wisest thing to do, and it's always the best. God says, you obey me, here's what I'm going to do for you. You obey me, and I'm going to bless you. Remember this. It is absolutely impossible to obey God without blessing, because God has chosen to bless obedience. And we as His children, as we learn to walk in His ways and walk in His will, then we're going to be blessed over and over and over again. Somebody says, well, what is obedience anyway? Obedience is doing God's will, God's way, in God's timing. It's doing what God says, when He says it, and the way He says do it. So when you think in terms of obedience, that's really simple, doing what God says, when He says, and how He says do it. And so when we think in terms of obedience and we think in terms of the fact that that's what God requires of us, what I'd like for us to do, I'd like to take a few moments to talk about some principles here that will help you in obedience. For example, obedience isn't something that you and I just know automatically since we trust that Jesus Christ is our Savior. And we know certain things would certainly be obedience to God and certain things would not be. And so therefore, what we want to talk about is how do we learn to obey God, the school of obedience. Well, one of the first principles is simply this, and that is, first of all, you must trust Him. You will not obey a God you do not trust. You just will not. And so the real truth is that I would say that most disobedience is a lack of trust in God. Well, now I know that's what He said, but whenever you put a but behind something God has said, you're just about to head out in the wrong direction because God doesn't make any promises that He either cannot or will not fulfill. So one of the first things I must learn to do is to trust Him. The next thing I'd have you jot down is simply this, and that is, if you and I are going to learn to walk in obedience to Him, we must also learn, listen to this, learn to listen to the quiet promptings of the Holy Spirit. What in the world do you mean about that? God does not shout in an audible voice. Every once in a while, I think I've heard Him shout quietly to my own heart, maybe when I was stubborn and was not listening or whatever it might be. But God doesn't shout at us. Now, remember this. When you got saved, the Holy Spirit came into your life to indwell you and to seal you as a child of God. One of His works is the work of being a helper. So we have the wonderful promise of the Holy Spirit to prompt us, to guide us, to give us a sense of direction, to help us in our reasoning, to help us in our thinking. Remember, He's the helper. To help us in our faith, to help us in our struggle, to help us in our questions, to help us in our doubts, to make the wise decision to do what the Holy Spirit would have us to do. That is listening to the Spirit of God. That's why waiting, being quiet, being alone, meditating upon the Word of God, listening to Him, we're going to get the right answer because God's committed to showing us exactly what to do. Another lesson in the school of obedience is that sometimes we must walk when the way is not clear. So, well, now, wait a minute, that sounds like a contradiction. Walk when the way is not clear. Now, watch this. God spoke to Abraham in a very pagan society. He just revealed Himself and said to him, He said, I want you to get up, away out of your family, out of your country, out of your land, and go to a land that I will show you. He didn't tell him where he was going and didn't tell him how he was going to get there. And look in verse 8 of Hebrews 11. By faith, Abraham, when he was called, obeyed by going out to a place which he was to receive for an inheritance, and he went out not knowing where he was going. He didn't know where he was going. He just knew that God spoke to him, told him to get up and leave his family, separate himself from his family and the pagan society in which he lived, and he said, to a land that I will show you. Now, you said, now, wait a minute, God. You're not going to tell me to go somewhere without telling me where I'm going. Yes, He will. Here's a perfect example. Listen, he heard the call. He didn't know where, but he knew to obey God. Now, listen, there will be times when God will make it very clear what the next decision is. You don't know what the end result is. You don't know what the consequences are. You don't know where that's going to lead. You know what? I'm not responsible for the consequences. I'm not responsible for the next decision. I'm only responsible for, listen, obeying the light that I have at this moment in this decision, no matter what it might be. And so God isn't committed to showing me the full picture. And I think all of us would agree, years ago in our life, when we were saved, if God had shown us 10 years or 20 years or 30 or our whole life at one time, most of us would have said, God, I can't handle it. Take me home now. I'll be happy to go on to heaven because there's no way I can stand that. Why doesn't God show us? I'll tell you why. Because this is the way God operates. When you and I make a decision of obedience, we don't even realize what's happening. We're becoming stronger in our faith. We get blessed. We begin to realize how great God is. We take another step. And what happens? We learn to walk in obedience just like a child walks. And when a person is saved, they're so like a child, they get up and sometimes not knowing the laws of God, not knowing the will of God.

is for their life, they stumble and fall, and they're faltering all over themselves. And instead of us criticizing, we ought to be praying for them, because they don't know the principles of obedience. They don't know about waiting upon God. They don't know the absolute essentiality of meditating upon the Word of God and searching His Word to know His mind. And so what happens? They falter and they fall. And so what you and I have to do, we have to encourage people like that, because we understand exactly what's happening in their life. We understand. God doesn't always show us everything we ought to do. We have to learn. That it's the school of obedience. It's the process of learning to walk. But when you and I take a step of obedience and we see what God has done, we take another step, we see what God has done. We take another step, what happens? Then, so when somebody says, for example, the Christian life must be a boring life, I want to tell you, my friend, there's nothing boring about this life. This is the most exciting, thrilling life a person can live, because remember this, you are tuned in to Almighty God. You have a relationship to Almighty God. You have a connection to Almighty God, who's promised to protect you, love you, care for you, support you, give you peace and joy and contentment, allow you to suffer, allow you to hurt, allow tribulation, allow trials, allow conflict, yes, but to be with you every single step of the way. And the fact that He has a plan and a purpose for your life, walking in His will, walking obediently before Him, trusting Him, relying upon Him, waiting upon Him, watching Him work, is the most exciting thing there is about life, because you cannot fail. Listen, you may falter and fall, but you cannot fail in your walk, because God is there to help you. And so when you think about, you can't wait till God shows you the whole way. He shows you a step at a time. He's got something in mind. What's He doing? When He's showing us a step at a time, you know what He's doing? Growing us up. He doesn't call us adults, He calls us children, growing us up, teaching us to trust Him, teaching us to obey Him, teaching us His Word, teaching us to rely upon Him, the work of the Spirit in our heart, giving us direction, teaching us to take those big steps out there when we don't know all that's going to happen. Well, one other principle I'd like for you to remember is this, and that is, when you and I begin to walk in His way, and we're certainly going to run into something that we're not looking for, and that is that we must be willing to experience conflict, because you are not going to live obediently before God without having conflict with the world. Remember, we live in a fallen world. He says, those who live godly in Christ Jesus will suffer persecution. You can expect to be disliked by somebody. You can expect to have enemies in life if you live a godly life. You can expect conflict. There's going to be conflict, and you can look in the Scriptures and think about all of God's saints down through the years and how they suffered conflict. I want you to turn, if you will, to Luke chapter 14. Here's a passage of Scripture that oftentimes people don't understand. And if somebody's an unbeliever, they say, well, how could that be in the Bible? That's a contradiction of the Scripture. Jesus said something here that certainly is a contradiction of what He said about loving everybody. No contradiction in the Word of God. Listen to what He says in Luke chapter 14, beginning in verse 25. Now great multitudes were going along with Him, and He turned and said to them, if anyone comes to Me to follow Him and does not hate his father and mother and wife and children and brothers and sisters, yes, even his own life, he cannot be My disciple. Well, well, well, well, well. You mean to tell me that Jesus is in for hating? It says you got to hate your father and mother and your wife and your children and your own life also. Isn't that a contradiction of Scripture? No. What is He saying? Here's what He's saying. He says, you're going to follow Me? You want to walk in obedience to Me? Obeying Me must take priority over the feelings and the attitude and the desires of everybody, even those who are closest to you. When you obey the living God, you're going to have conflict. When you obey Almighty God, people who are closest to you will not understand you. He does not mean hate, but He means the priority must be such that it will appear to those who are closest to you. You don't love Me or you wouldn't do that. You wouldn't go into the ministry if you really cared. Yes, I would. Listen, many young men have come to Georgia Tech to be engineers. And over the years, many of them came and they came to be engineers of all kinds, and they'd be here 6 months or a year or 2 years, 3 years or 4 years. God called them to preach, sitting right out there. Go home and tell their parents. Well, some of their parents were very excited. Some of their parents were not excited at all. You mean to tell me that I'm paid your way for 3 years to be an engineer and to be able to make money and have a good lifestyle, and now you're going to do what? You're going to preach. Well, you're not going to ever make any money. That's a poor life. Besides that, that's not, I invested my money in you so you could do something.

0: worthwhile. Had them tell me that, worthwhile. Let me ask you a question. If God calls a young man to preach, and his parents say, we don't want you to do that, we want you to be an engineer, we want you to make money, we want you to have the things that we didn't have in life, and we are absolutely opposed to that, should he say, okay, I won't do what God called me to do? You know what this verse says? Your mother and father may think you hate them. Your wife and children may think you despise them, because there are some times when obeying God is extremely, in fact, more painful for others than it is the person who has to obey. That's what that verse is all about. It has nothing to do with hating, with animosity and anger and hostility and vengeance toward anybody. It's speaking of the priority of obedience. We obey God, he says, even if it costs us our own life, we obey the living God. There will be conflict when you and I learn obedience, but that's part of the school of obedience. And so when you think about meditating upon his word, learning to listen to him, waiting upon him, trusting in him, a conflict that's going to come in our life, then I want you to notice something else. And that is, if I'm going to learn obedience, I must be willing to trust him and leave all the consequences to him. Now, as long as I wait, and I've said this two or three times already, I'll say it again, as long as I wait until I can evaluate the consequences, then here's what I'm saying. I'm willing to consider God's will, but I'm not committed to it. If I have to wait till I get the consequential picture, then what I'm saying is, I'm considering it, but I'm not committed to it. God wants us so committed to doing his will and walking in his way that it really doesn't make any difference what the consequences are. Listen, he has planned the best for us. He desires the best for us. He's waiting to give us his best. What is he waiting for us? He's waiting for us to get in the pathway of obedience, to walk in it so that we are able to handle the blessing. If you can't beat it and you can't equal it and you suffer the results of disobeying it, wisdom says obey the will of God no matter what, and you come out winning every single time. Leave the consequences to him. Then the last thing I'd simply mention is this, and that is, if I'm going to really and truly walk in obedience, I must be willing to accept God's discipline for my disobedience, because there will be times when you and I disobey him. If I'm going to learn to walk in obedience, I must be willing to accept his discipline, his chastisement, when I disobey him. Now, I want to add something to that. I'm waiting until the end to add it. And when I say must be willing to accept his discipline, his chastisement when I disobey him, listen, watch this, and accept it with thanksgiving. Oh, now wait a minute. Now hold it. Wait a minute. You telling me when God whips me, I'm to thank him? Yes. Well, you can't really do that. That's just some preacher talk. That's not real. No, it's not. It's very real. Now, let me tell you why it's real. Turn, if you will, to Hebrews chapter 12 for a moment, and listen to what he says. Hebrews chapter 12, beginning in verse 5. He says, now, have you forgotten this? He says, listen to this. My son, do not regard lightly the discipline of the Lord, nor faint. Don't lose heart when you're reproved by him. For those whom he loves, listen, for those whom the Lord loves, he disciplines, he chastises. He scourges every son whom he receives. Now think about this. And this is so very important. We're all in moments of weakness. We're going to disobey him at times. And you know what he's going to do? Listen, if we instantly recognize it, ask him, thank him for his forgiveness, repent of it right then, we'll miss most of it. We'll miss most chastisement if it's instantaneous. But if we don't, and we get into something or whatever it might be, God's going to chastise us. Now, why is he going to do it? Because he loves us, and because he has this fantastic plan for us, and because he has a will for our life, and he wants us to walk in his path. He doesn't want us out of this path, so what is he going to do? He's going to send enough pain to get me back in the path. Now, therefore, when I see what his motive is, it's always love. I'm going to thank him for not letting me stay off the path. I'm going to praise him for reaching down and not ignoring me when the truth is I ignored him. and not just walking away from me and letting me just move on and on, putting enough pressure and enough pain and enough heartache until I finally say, yes, Lord, forgive me. I just want to thank you for that. I repent of that. Get back on the path. Chastisement is a blessing from God. And if I'm going to learn to walk in obedience, here's what I'm going to learn. I'm going to learn that when his chastising hand stings me, when I feel the pain, I'm going to learn to, instead of grumbling and complaining and moaning and groaning, first of all, I'm feeling the pain because of something I did or did not do. And therefore, what's he doing? He is expressing love to me. It's love from his heart, pain to me. Love from his heart, suffering from me. But what is he doing? What's he doing? Getting us back on path, getting us back in his will so he can do what? So, listen, so you and I can experience the maximum of God's blessing. If you could just rivet that into your children's hearts, if you could just somehow rivet that into their minds, that God's best waits in store for those who are willing to walk in obedience to him. And you cannot beat that lifestyle. There is no way for you to have what God has in mind until you walk in obedience to him. And so, the school of obedience is a process. I've taken many of those lessons, and I've failed them all probably at one time or the other. But you know what? Watch this. This is a key. If you will observe what happens in the life of those who are obedient, and you observe what happens in the life of those who are disobedient, it won't take you long to figure out that anybody who is thinking at all is going to say, not worth it. Disobedience, not worth it. The pleasure of the moment is not worth, listen, the consequences of the future. And this is the way most people live, just like this, as far as they want to look, just like that. The only thing they're interested in is what can I have today, what satisfies me today, what gratifies me today, without looking at the consequence. What are the consequences of sin? Pain, hurt, suffering, loss, ultimately the wrath of God. What's the consequence of obedience to God? Blessing upon blessing upon blessing. It may be through a valley of pain, may be hurt, may be trials, may be tribulation, may be conflict, or it may not be any of those or some of them. But the ultimate result is God's very best for his children. And the issue is just real simple. Do I want to develop a lifestyle of obedience? Do I want the spirit of obedience to absolutely control my thinking and my feelings? You see, it's one thing to obey God because of fear of what's going to happen. It's something else to get so free that you obey God just because you want to. Now, listen carefully. You know what Jesus said? Listen to this. He can say so much, just wipe me out sometime. Listen to this, how simple and short. If you love me, you will obey me. If you love me, you will obey me. You know how I can tell whether I love him or not? Not how many sermons I preach. Not how hard I may study. Not how all the things that I do for the glory of God. Has nothing to do with it. You can do all those things with the wrong motive. You know how you can tell how much you love him? Look at your record of obedience versus disobedience, and you'll tell yourself how much you love him.
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1: 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Ancient Israel's King David was known as a man after God's own heart. And we each need to ask ourselves if the same can be said of us. Here's a moment with Charles Stanley.
0: How do I, as a believer in Christ Jesus, how do I tap these inexhaustible resources provided by the grace of a loving God, has my name on it bestowed in my behalf, deposited to my account? How do I get that down here in my life? It's real simple. First of all, you've got to get into Christ Jesus by faith. And secondly, what you do is you just ask for it. And then, as you ask for it, if you are willing to be a good steward of the grace of God, the manifold grace of God, and walk in His Spirit, I don't mean you've got to be perfect, but I tell you this, your heart's got to be bent toward God. You see, the sign of a real saint is not that they walk in perfection, but their heart's bent toward God. They're going to fall and falter and make all kinds of mistakes and all kinds of adversity coming in their life. And sometimes they'll doubt God maybe once in a while. They'll say, God, what in the world? That's all right. Their heart's bent toward God. When your heart is bent toward God, my friend, God knows the deepest motivation of your life. He knows what you would be if you knew. He knows what you are capable of doing. He knows how much you and I would do if we understood the full grace of God and the real truth about our relationship and our identity in Christ Jesus. Paul wrapped it all up in one phrase, in Christ. In Christ is the reality of who I am. In Christ is the reality of what I have, and that is all I'll ever need wrapped up in that.
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5: 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This means any supposed aliens are suffering from the effects of sin, yet they didn't sin in Adam like we did. 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
7: May 19th, when truth hurts. Have you ever noticed that the things that do us the most good also tend to be the least enjoyable? I'm sure you have. Kale is one of the best superfoods you could eat, but it's kale. However, an ice cream sundae, that might not make it on the list. Exercise? Excellent for the body, but watching TV? Again, probably not on the list. Conviction works much this same way. When we are faced with truth, and it says we are wrong, it can be irritating, like something painful eating away at us. So rather than heed the truth, we may try to get away from it. Today, we'll meet a man who was convicted on several different occasions, but he chose to run farther from the truth until he reached a breaking point. He's here to share his true story on this Unshackled Daily Devotional.
8: I'm Doug Thompson, raised in the hills of Kentucky. After Daddy became a bootlegger, I saw a lot of drinking and fighting and plenty of lawmen. I learned to steal and fight to get what I wanted. A neighbor took me to church where I heard about Christ and learned that love is stronger than hate, but I chose to go with the world. I got into drugs and I broke into that same neighbor's house and stole $300. He didn't press charges when I promised never to steal again and worked to repay the money. I fell in love with a girl named Sherry in high school and we married. I worked in the coal mines until a cave-in damaged my back. And then Sherry and I both trained in Barber College. We opened a shop together and we prospered, and some of our customers were pastors who talked about Jesus and read the Bible while I snipped at their hair and at their beliefs. I was angry and convicted by what they said, especially after Sherry gave her life to Christ. I left her and began to drink harder. But while I was on a bar stool, she was on her knees. It was her faithful prayer that finally brought me to the preacher's house, where I cried out to God in repentance. God heard my cry and forgave my sins, giving me new life. He called me to preach, and we finished Bible college. Sherry and I now serve the Lord as full-time evangelists.
7: When King David was confronted about his adultery with Bathsheba, he wrote in Psalm 51, verses 2 and 3, "Wash me thoroughly from mine iniquity, and cleanse me from my sin. 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
9: Psalm 61. Hear my cry, O God, attend unto my prayer. From the end of the earth will I cry unto thee when my heart is overwhelmed. Lead me to the rock that is higher than I. For thou hast been a shelter for me, and a strong tower from the enemy. I will abide in thy tabernacle forever. I will trust in the covert of thy wings. Selah. For thou, O God, hast heard my vows. Thou hast given me the heritage of those that fear thy name. Thou wilt prolong the king's life, and his years as many generations. He shall abide before God forever. O prepare mercy and truth, which may preserve him. So will I sing praise unto thy name forever, that I may daily perform my vows.
10: Chapter 9. And as Jesus passed by, he saw a man which was blind from his birth. And his disciples asked him, saying, Master, who did sin, this man or his parents, that he was born blind? Jesus answered, Neither hath this man sinned, nor his parents, but that the works of God should be made manifest in him. I must work the works of him that sent me.
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12: This morning we don't normally talk about, but I want you to acknowledge this as we go along. I'm going to talk to you about why this earth is here. There's a reason for this earth, and this is the only earth, as far as we know, that is inhabited by mankind. And so this earth is particularly important, because as far as we know, the other planets and other galaxies are not inhabited by human beings. So the Creator designed creation that it might have a purpose. Everything God does has a purpose. You have a purpose, and everything, even the earth has a purpose, as we're going to see as we go through this morning. So the purpose of creation of the earth is to provide a suitable environment for mankind. In other words, God created this earth for you. It's very interesting. We think this earth, well, it was always here and it was always around and God just put it on us. No, He had us in mind when He created the earth. And you have to understand that. The scientists are realizing that behind creation, there's an intelligent creator, but they haven't been able to find Him. Scientists can't find Him, many of them. They're realizing that mankind's ability to know God is due to the fact that God is spirit. In His own spirit, man is, in our spirit, we're alienated from God. Actually, we're born that way. And we need to realize that. And so the more we live, the more days we have, the more we ought to give God the credit and God the blessing. Mankind's ability to know God is due to the fact that God is a spirit. God. In His own spirit nature, man is alienated from God. Man only has a central nervous system and five senses. That's all we have. That's all we're born with. Sight, hearing, touch, taste, and smell. Mankind by themselves cannot find God personally or God's reason for creating man. You have to realize why you're here. And you have to realize that you're in a place that God prepared for you. We're not an accident on the earth. We weren't born by accident. Therefore, God has to give a revelation on our level so we can contact Him. He can only be found from, listen, the Word of God. That's the only place you're going to understand why this planet's here, why you are here, and what God wants. You're only going to find that in the Word of God. And we need to understand that. Would you put up 1 Corinthians 2:11? 1 Corinthians 2:11. I have a few scriptures as we go along here, and we'll try to find them. Rhonda's gone today and will be gone next week, but then she'll be back for us. So many, mankind can't find God with his own five senses. We cannot find God that way. We can't find Him through taste, smell, touch, hearing, or sight. We can't find God. 1 Corinthians 2:11, read it out loud, will you, real loud. 1 Corinthians 2:11. Okay, God is spirit, so we can only find Him by our spirit. Now, we're going to realize that God is a three-part being. He's Father, Son, and Holy Spirit. And interesting enough, we're the only ones that are made like Him because we have a spirit, soul, and body. We are a three-part being. God is a three-part being, and we need to understand that. mankind can't find God with, we can't find him with just our five senses. We have to find him by our spirit, and we need to understand that. Only by words can a man convey his inner thoughts to another. That's another interesting thing. Oh, nobody knows what you're like except by what you say. That's kind of interesting. And people determine their thoughts about you by what you say. God's the same way. He speaks to us, and by that way we know him. We understand God by his written and spoken word. Now I'm going to use, there's 1 Corinthians 2:11. For what man knoweth the things of God save the spirit of man, which is in him? Even so the things of God knows no man, but the spirit of God. So you have to understand the earth is here for a purpose, and you're here for a purpose. We're different. As far as we know, there are no human beings on any other planet, unless we go to that planet. And so it's kind of interesting. Would you put up 1 Corinthians 2:12 and 13? 1 Corinthians 2:12. God teaches us spiritual things with spiritual words. He says the universe is created. Now listen to this. This is very interesting. The earth and the universe was created for only one reason, and that is for you. That's why God did it. He had you in mind before he created anything. And then, with you in mind, he created the earth and so forth. 1 Corinthians 2:12. Now we have received not the spirit of the world, but the spirit which is of God, that we might know the things that are freely given to us of God. Next verse, 13. Kind of interesting here. Which things also we speak, not in words with man's wisdom teaches, but with the Holy Spirit teaches, comparing spiritual things with spiritual. Now, so that's extremely important. So far we found out God created not only the earth, he created the universe for you. You're the reason that the sun shines mostly every day. You're the reason the moon is out there at night. You're the reason the stars are in the sky. Very interesting. So we have to understand when we go, everything that is created on this earth, trees, grass, rivers, planets, countries, continents, all that stuff was created by God for mankind. That's you. He created it for you. So when you walk out of this building and you walk on the ground, you have to realize that ground was created for you. You look up at the trees and you see the trees and you say, my God put those trees there for me. You look up in the daytime and you see the sun, and the interesting thing is that sun was created for you. It has no other purpose to give light on the earth for mankind. So we need to appreciate these things when we are out and we see them with our eyes. It's very interesting. The earth is the reason for the heavens. God created heavens around the earth and put the moon and the sun and all that in there. And so the earth is the only planet, it is the only planet created for human beings. We were not created to live on any other planet, only on this one, because it was made by God for us. So you know there's a God just seeing this planet. It's really interesting. And we read that in the very first chapter of the Bible, but we don't really understand it many times. And we don't thank God for the sun and the moon and the stars and the trees and the grass and the trees that produce fruit, animals that we can eat, and birds that fly in the air. All that was created for mankind. Everything you can take in when you go outside particularly was created by God for you. So you need to thank God for the sun, thank God for the moon, thank God for the stars, thank God for the earth, because he made them. He didn't just do that for himself. He did it for a place to put man where man could find God. So the earth is the only planet that's inhabited by human beings, because God wanted to be a father of human beings just like him. We are made in the image of God. It says that in Genesis 1:26, but I don't think we appreciate what God has done even when we're out on the earth. The earth was to be inhabited by human beings. That was the main thing. That was God's number one creation, was human beings. It was more, you are more important to God than the sun or the moon or the stars or the planet Earth. Isn't that amazing? That's how important you are. Can you put up Genesis 1:14? Genesis 1:14. I'm going to show you in the Word of God where it talks about these things. God said, "Let there be lights in the firmament of heaven to divide the day from the night. Let them be for signs, for seasons, for days and years, and let me add, for you." God made all of these things, including years and time and the moon and the seasons. Every single day is created for you. It's amazing what God has done. And we have to realize then, it also says in the first chapter, you're more important than any of the things God, anything else he made. You're more important to God than the earth. You're more important to God than the moon. You are more important than the sun. So we have to realize, thank you, Lord, for putting us on this earth. Thank you, Lord, for putting us here for a purpose. And thank you, Lord, that you wanted to be a father of many people. I hope you're listening. The Bible says this. We don't understand it unless somebody talks about it. Verse 15, next verse. It's very interesting. And let them be for lights in the firmament of heaven to give light upon the earth. That light on the earth for you. And it was so. Next verse. And God made two great lights, the greater light to rule the day, lesser light to rule the night. He made the stars also. Next verse. And God set them in the firmament of heaven to give light on the earth so you'd have light. That's why he did that. We look up at the sun and the moon and so forth, and I never realized before I was saved. One night I looked up and said, "God, if you're real, tell me." He was showing me he was real. He had created the moon. He had created the stars. He had created all that stuff. But you're more important to God than any of it, including the earth and the universe. You're more important than any of those things. So don't go around saying, I'm not important and I'm not worth anything and I can't do anything and all that kind of nonsense, because it's not true. The earth is the reason for all heavenly bodies that is in their orbits through, otherwise it's dark out there. The atmosphere is darkness, but God put those lights in there for you and me. All of God's creation influences our earth. The sun is 93 million miles away. We have to understand how incredible that thing is. It causes climate conditions, heat, light, rain, and winds. The sun causes those things. Very interesting. It makes the planet capable of sustaining human, animal, and vegetable life. But the animals and the vegetable life is not as important to God as you are. We think, well, we just happened and we came from our mother and father and we just came onto this earth. That's not so. God wanted you here. God was seeking you here. But we don't automatically become a son or daughter of God. He wanted human beings like him that would choose him to be their father. So that's why when we talk about God, God the Father, you're talking about your father if you're a Christian. I hope you're listening, because this makes you more important than just a person on the earth. All these things are for signs and seasons, but they're there for mankind. The tides of the oceans and the seas are influenced by heavenly bodies. The tides and the storms and all that stuff are determined by heavenly bodies God put out there in heaven for you and I. We know that heat, cold, a drought, and storms are the results of planetary influences which God wanted to influence you. That's why when they say tornadoes coming, you need to pray. They were caused by heavenly bodies. The planets are placed in the heavens to give us seasons, signs, and they're continually companions and servants to mankind, always ministering to the earth. Very interesting. God knows the path of the stars. He knows the very star, sun, and planet will pass a certain point in the great unpathed space on scheduled times. God planned all this stuff, but he did it just for you. Isn't that amazing? The earth is of ours, small in size. 1,000 of the earth would be lost in the sun. That's how big that thing is. 1,000 earths could be put in the sun. It's that huge. But you have to understand how far, I said, it is away. It's 93 million miles away from the earth. 93 million miles away from the earth, and was designed to give the earth light and heat and so forth. This earth of ours, small in size. And yet, the earth is the center and the reason for the universe, not the other way around. We're not important because we're in the universe. The universe is important because planet Earth is on it, and it was designed for you. I'm going to say this several times, because we just take the Earth for granted. We take the stars for granted. We take the moon for granted. And you have to understand, God created them for you. It has your name on them. It's amazing what God did, the Father. Put the Earth in a universe with the exact things that mankind, that's man and woman, needed. Are you listening? If you go to the moon, you have to have your own oxygen, you have to have your own stuff, not on the Earth, because the Earth was created for you. You are so important to God, it's just unimaginable we even think about it, but we should, and we need to, and we need to thank Him every single day. Very simply, the Earth was made for mankind. That's amazing. We don't think of ourselves as anything. We say, oh, we just live and die, and we live 100 years, and we just got to enjoy every day as it is. Oh, there's more to it than that. God wants you to be with Him forever. Not just the time you have on this earth, which is only maybe 100 to 120 years. His Bible says so, you see. So everything God makes is for a purpose, including you. And that's why the earth is here, that's why mankind is here, and that's why God exists, because He's a Father to you. Now, the purpose for the earth is mankind. He and she was the last and the highest of God's work. He created all this other stuff, and at the last, He created you, and you were the highest of His creation. Isn't that amazing? And the fact that we're only here for 100 or 100 and some odd years or whatever, some not that long, you and I are more important to God than any of the things He created. You're more important than the moon to God. You're more important than the sun. Man, you're something. Only when God placed upon this earth a man created in His image was there a reason for the universe. The whole reason for everything that was made was you. That makes you quite an important object of God. You're His creation. He wanted to be a father of many. I hope you're listening. This earth is only temporary. Everything that we related to God, to get related to Him, has to be while we're on this earth. And then eventually He's going to remove the earth, and there's going to be a new earth and a new heaven that will last forever. And the most important thing on it is going to be mankind that saved and came to Jesus Christ. Did you get that while you were reading the Bible? You need to understand how important you are. We're not anything without God. We're not anything unless we come to God, because we won't be with God unless we come to Him while we're living on this place that God created. Only when God placed upon the earth mankind, He created in His image, was the reason for this earth. And I'm going to show you where it says that in the Bible. Put up Isaiah 45:18. Isaiah 45:18. This is what I'm teaching you is in the Word. That's why you need to get in the Word, or you're not going to understand God, and you're not going to understand yourself, and you're not going to understand why you're here. You say, well, look what I went through growing up. It doesn't make any difference. It's what you are after you find God that counts. everything that happened before doesn't mean anything other than your birth on this earth. You see, Isaiah 45:18, "For thus saith the Lord that created the heavens, God himself that formed the earth." There it is right there. He made it. He's established it. He created it not in vain. He formed it to be what? He formed it to be what? By who? Mankind. Other animals and trees and all that other stuff too. But that wasn't important as you. He made you last and best and put you in his creation. He formed it to be inhabited. I am the Lord and there's none else. Are you learning something today? You should be, because this is important. In his creation, he met every need that mankind would have in his life and her life on this earth. This is the reason for the deposits of iron, copper, silver, gold, fish, animals, everything else he put on this earth was for mankind. It wasn't for any of them. They were put on the earth for man. God knows man's needs while yet unborn, and in creation, he had plans that these needs would be met. Man is the only creation who can enjoy the beauty or use of the earth and everything he's created. Only man can really enjoy it. That's because he created it for mankind. You need to understand that. And the reason for man, the reason for you, is that God wanted a family. That's the only reason you're alive and breathing on this earth. He wanted a family. But he wanted a family that would choose him. So that's why we were born separated from God. He wanted us to choose him. It's like two people that decide to get married and they choose each other, hopefully. That's the reason. Genesis 1:1, you don't need to put, well, you can put it up. Genesis 1:1, the word is Elohim, which means Trinity at work in salvation. Look at that. In the beginning, God created the heaven and the earth. And the reason he did was that Trinity, the Father, Son, and Holy Spirit, that's why I just feel so bad about people that reject the Holy Spirit. I've heard them say the Holy Spirit was of the devil. They're talking about God. Come on. You were probably taught that if you went to certain churches before you came to one that taught the Word of God. You got to teach the whole thing. God's three-part being. It's Father, Son, and Holy Spirit. He made you a three-part being. Spirit, soul, and body. The only way we come to God is by our spirit. We can live soul and body on the earth without God and be without him forever, unless we choose God. Put up John 1:1. John 1:1. Christ had a major part, and he was the Son of God. He had a major part in this thing. John 1:1, in the beginning was the Word was with God, the Word was God. You hear that? Next verse. Next, okay, the same was in the beginning with God. Jesus said, I'm the Word. He was with God in the beginning. He was with the Father. Next verse. All things were made by him. There it is right there. It's says all things. Everybody say all things. That's everything you see. When you go out, you see these benches are made out of wood, created by God. The floor was made out of something, created by God. Everything we see was made to something of the Word of God. Christ had a major part in this. Put up John 1:1. We already saw this, but I want to see it again. I just want to show you that Jesus had a major part. In the beginning was the Word. That was Jesus. And the Word was with God, and the Word was God. Next verse. The same was in the beginning with God. Next verse. Hallelujah. All things were made by Him, and without Him was not anything made that was made. Christ was involved with the everything created by God. Now, put up Psalm 104:30. I want you to see that this what I'm teaching you is in the Word of God. But a lot of times we just read something, we just read over it and say, okay, I read the Word. No, you have to understand where you came from. So if you came from God, you have great possibilities on this earth. But you got to start speaking what you are. If you speak just what you see in yourself, you're not going anyplace. Okay, Psalm 104:30. Thou sendest forth thy spirit, they are created, and thou renewest the face of the earth. This whole thing came from God. Every blade of grass came from God. It's amazing. And he shows the Holy Spirit was involved in creating all of that stuff. When Jesus was manifest in the flesh, man knew the Trinity, that the Trinity was Father, Son, and Holy Spirit. When Jesus was manifest in the flesh, he said, God is the Trinity, Father, Son, Holy Spirit. When Jesus was baptized in the Holy Spirit, appeared in the form as a dove, and the Father said, this is my beloved Son. When that happened, you saw all three of the Trinity. You saw Jesus as the Son. You saw the dove as the Holy Spirit. And God spoke from heaven. You had all three of the Trinity involved in what was going on. But I got news. The Trinity is involved in you being on this earth. Isn't that amazing? I hope you're getting this because this is so important. When Jesus was baptized in the Holy Spirit, appeared in the form of a dove, and the Father said, this is my beloved Son. You had God right there. Jesus said, I'm going to show you God. This is the God that put you on the earth. That's why you're here. Yeah, you ought to say, thank you, Lord, thank you, Lord, thank you, Lord, thank you, Lord. We're not here just to put our time in. We're not here just to work a job. We're not here just to have a family. We're here for a purpose, God's purpose. All these other things we do, they're important, but not as important as the Trinity. Now I'm going to come towards the end, but this probably is one of the most important things I've ever taught in church. I might have taught it kind of haphazardly, but I'm giving it to you fully today. You have to understand why you're here. You're only here because of God. And listen to me. You're here for His purpose. And if you do His purpose while you're here, as well as other things, of course, that we have to do, sleep, eat, and do all that other stuff. But we're also here to do His purpose. And if you do His purpose while you're here, He will reward you when you are with Him in eternity. Do you hear what I said? If you're serious about Him here, He'll be serious about you there as well as here. Now, take this in, because this is the reason you're doing what you're doing. Okay. In eternity, Father God had a father nature. He desired children.

You can live without God. You can do all kinds of stuff without God. And you'll be without God for eternity. He had a desire for children. That's amazing. You're children of God. He had a desire for you. He knew you before he ever created anything. Are you listening to me? Ephesians 2:14. There's a reason to study the Word of God, because it's His book, and it will tell you what God is like and what He wants you to do. It tells you in the Word. No other book will do that. I hope you understand what the purpose for the Bible. Okay. For He is our peace, who has made both one and has broken down the middle wall of partition against us. Next verse. Having abolished in His flesh the enmity, even the law of commandments contained in ordinances, for to make in Himself of twain one new man or mankind, so making peace. God wants peace on the earth, and eventually there will be peace on the earth. There's times where there's peace, but there's times when there's war. Eventually it's going to be all peace. Even in the millennium, there's going to be a lot of peace, you see. It's natural, that the Father, heart of God, should love for sons and daughters. That's what fathers do. Fathers are made to produce through their wives children. Mother's Day is so important because mothers give birth to the child and gives that child opportunity to please God forever. That's how important Mother's Day is. So it's natural that the Father, heart of God, should love the sons and daughters. He even loved Hitler. He didn't love what he did. And he couldn't take Hitler to be with him forever, but he loved him. Are you listening to me? How can we not love other creations of God? God the Father planned to create mankind who would walk with Him as His child on this earth. Ephesians 1, verse 4. Ephesians 1, verse 4. These things are in the Word of God. Ephesians 1, verse 4. According as He has chosen us. Everybody say us. That's pretty weak. Everybody say us. In Him before the foundation of the world. I just told you that. That we should be holy and without blame before Him in love. That's what He wants. That we'd be holy before Him, without blame, be in love. We should love other people. We should pay attention to other people. We should love everybody we meet, even those we don't. That's why you pray for the president, and pray for people on TV, and pray for people in the store you don't know, because you love people just like God. Now, we want to put up the next verse. Having predestined us, that means He did this ahead of time, unto the adoption of children by Jesus Christ to Himself, according to the good pleasure of His will. That's an amazing scripture. I'm amazed. How can anybody know God and not be excited about it? Wow. If you're not excited about God, you don't know Him. And you don't know His Word, because it's exciting.

0: Mankind was marked out by God before creation. Even before he created the earth, the moon, and the stars, God thought about you. Now that's amazing. Even before he ever created anything. And he said, I'm gonna create all this stuff for them. That's the only reason that stuff's out there. The moon's not out there just to be out there, just to be a creation of God. It was put there for mankind. God's kids. Yeah. So, he and she was to answer the Father's hunger for children. I want to show you where it says that. Romans 16:25. The Bible is so important, folks. If you're not in it, you're not in it. Romans 16:25. I'm going to show you something that's going to be interesting. Now to him that is of power to establish you according to my gospel and the preaching of Jesus Christ, according to the revelation of the mystery, which was kept secret since the world began. This was kept secret till the world began, unless you read the Word of God. Then you know why you're on this earth. If you don't know why you're on the earth, what in the world are you doing here? You need to be in the Word of God. It tells you why you're here. You're here because God put you here. Now, that doesn't make you a Christian, but it makes you a human being which can accept the Lord. Which can accept the Lord. Very important. Now, God is the first Father. He's the Father God. Matthew 7:11. Matthew 7:11. Write these scriptures down because they tell you what I'm teaching you today. This is, I'm amazed at this. I knew this, but I didn't know it like I know it now. Matthew 7:11. If you then, being evil, know how to give good gifts unto your children, how much more shall your Father which is in heaven give you good things to them that ask him? That's why we pray. We ask God. Your real Father's in heaven. Your Father on the earth was used by God to put you in the mother's womb. But you actually came from God the Father. You can't get away from that fact. So, he created you. I got another verse here. Matthew 6:8. Read these verses because they tell you the whole story. Thank you, Jesus. We just go out and say, oh, well, it's Sunday. We'll go to church and then we'll do something this afternoon. Well, you'll find out what God wants. 6:8. Be not therefore like unto them, for your Father knows what things you have need of before you ask him, but you have to ask him. He's not going to give you things you don't ask for. Your Father, earthly Father, gave you things when you asked for them. He gave you some things you didn't ask for, but he also gave you some things you asked for. And you need to understand it. I'm going to give you two other scriptures. We're not going to look them up. John 16:27, and 1 Peter 5:7. Put up 1 Peter 5:7. We'll look at that one, because I want you to show you how important the Word of God is. That's why you need to read it every single day. No, 1 Peter 5, 7. Casting all your care upon who? Who's Him? God the Father, yes. And the Lord and the Holy Spirit. Casting all your care upon Him, for He cares for you. He cared enough and loved you enough to have you born on this earth. You would not be here were it not for God. I hope you understand that. You wouldn't have been here if it weren't for God. But we have to invite Him into our life after we get here, so we'll be with Him forever. You got a Father forever. His name is Father, Son, and Holy Spirit. Satan tries to blind us to the Father. He'll let you believe anything. Verse 6, what's that say? That's 7. Humble yourselves, therefore, under the mighty hand of God, that He may exalt you in full time. That's why you have to pay attention to God now, because He puts you on this earth for a purpose. Wow! Wouldn't it be great to know what the purpose of God is? That'd be the most important thing you can know, besides knowing where you came from. Okay. Satan tries to blind the Father. I mentioned that. What the Father's nature is and will. Satan doesn't want you to know you came from God. He'll say you came from your father, and you don't know who your father was. He was somebody who knows all that stuff. But that's crazy. And so, sense knowledge is not to take the place of the Word of God. Your normal knowledge that you were born with should not take the place of the Word of God. Man's mind can form no mental picture of God. He is spirit. He will show yourself to you, but you can't see Him otherwise. The renewing of man's mind by the Word of God tells us about God the Father. If you want to know about your true Heavenly Father, you have to study the Word of God. Now, I'm coming down to the end. What are the attributes or the abilities of God? God the Father is a faith God, and He is love. So He created the universe, and He created it by faith. Same way we do the things of God. He works by faith in His Word. Put up Hebrews 11:3. That's the last verse. You ought to praise the Lord. Hebrews 11:3. And you should learn, if you get this today, it's going to change your life. If you know where you came from, you know why you're here, and you know where God wants you to go, it'll change your life. I said it'll change your life for good. Some people live their whole life on the earth and never understand these things. That's why you're here today. Hebrews 11:3, look at this. Through faith, we understand that the worlds were framed by the Word of God. The worlds were framed by the Word of God. He spoke, and the earth came into being. He spoke, and trees were formed. He spoke, and oceans were formed. And I got news. He spoke, and you were formed. Yes. So Hebrews 11:3, through faith we understand that the worlds were framed by the word of God. He spoke it. Earth be, light be, trees be, flowers be, you be. Yes, you wouldn't be on this earth if it wasn't for the word of God. You need to understand that. That's why we got to search and find out what God wants and who he is and how he reacts. Now, so the things which are seen are not, were not made of things which do appear. In other words, there weren't any accidents on this earth. It's all created by God. He created the universe through faith in his word. He created it for you. I want to say it again. He put that moon and sun and stars up there for mankind, not just to be doing something. He put the planets there for mankind. Man, there's no man lives on a planet. And there's a thing going around on TV now about aliens and all that stuff. They're just demonic spirits.
1: Yeah, amen.
0: Come on.
1: Yep.
0: That's what they are. All this stuff about flying saucers and all that junk. It's just evil spirits. Come on. God clearly shows us what he wants, and it's in his word. Don't believe all this other stuff you see on TV and hear on reading the newspaper. Now listen to this. This is it right here. It was through his spoken word that creation came into being, and it was through his spoken word you came into being. And I'm going to tell you something. God didn't create man, I'm speaking to myself also, to be sick, to be non-productive, to be non-running to him for everything. He didn't create us to not do that. That's Satan's work. And we need to speak the word of God. By the stripes of Christ, I'm healed. By the stripes of Christ, I'm healed. By the stripes of Christ, I'm healed. Say that every day. Many times. Not just once. God wanted you on the earth. God loved you. But God can't do anything much other than let you enjoy creation temporarily on this earth unless you accept Christ as your Savior and Lord. And I want you to know you have to accept him as Savior and Lord. He wants children in eternity. You'll always be his children. He wants children in eternity that will cater to him and love him because he loves you perfectly. There's nobody in this room that's not loved perfectly. And that's God. As we say, he's good. Say, God is my Father. God created the earth. He created it for mankind. He created it for me. You got truth today. You got the truth of God. This is truth that's going to last forever. It's not a temporary thing. So we must embrace it. We must speak it. We must thank him and praise him. But most important, receive him as our Savior and Lord. Do I hear an amen?
1: Amen?
0: Let's stand before the Lord. Elders, come. I think there's only maybe one here, two.
1: If you would receive the Lord Jesus Christ as your personal Savior, please repeat this prayer after me. Dear Heavenly Father, I'm a sinner and lost, but I believe that the Lord Jesus Christ died on the cross for me, and that He rose from the dead on the third day, and right now I receive the Lord Jesus Christ as my personal Savior and Lord. Thank you, Lord, for saving me. Our phone number is 962-1477. That's 962-1477. 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
3: My parents were active in church, but their lifestyle distorted Christian values. My siblings and I were perplexed by Mom's announcement that they were divorcing. We moved and attended a different school. I still went to church, but when God didn't answer a prayer the way I wanted Him to, I lost trust. When I went to college, my anthropology professors reinforced my rejection of Christ, and without a set of moral standards, did whatever I pleased. I thought it was okay, as long as I didn't hurt anyone else. I dated a string of married men, always causing disappointment and pain. Then, I found a boyfriend who had similar interests, and we moved in together. I had resolved that I'd never marry or have children because both my parents remarried and divorced again. So, I saw nothing wrong with our lifestyle choice. Even though I didn't believe in God, I still felt stressed and guilty about our use of drugs and alcohol on the weekend. I was an elementary school PE teacher and loved teaching my students. A fellow teacher with problematic second graders was calm all the time, and I wondered what her secret was. When I learned that the secret was faith in Jesus Christ, I received Him as my Savior. I'm Iris Griffin. 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
10: 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Today's Bible teacher is Dr. Chuck Missler, connecting the Bible to your life and the world around you. This series is entitled, Learn the Bible in 24 Hours. In today's study, Dr. Missler completes his conclusion of this exciting study through the whole Bible.
11: They say that there are over 8,000, this is just one categorization by J. Barton Payne. Other people have different ones, but he categorized over 8,000 predictive verses and over almost 2,000 predictions on 700 different matters. I happen to disagree with him. I think it's all prophecy, but that's, you know, another thing. One of the things that you quickly determine as you try to compare what you know about your Bible and what's going on in the world is that there are major themes emerging. If you want to know what time it is in God's clock, you look at Israel. Find out what's going on in Israel. You can tell, because Israel's origin, its ups, its downs, and its ultimate destiny are all laid out in advance. If you want to find out what time it is, check out where Israel is. The city of Jerusalem, a bone in the throat among all major nations today, exactly like Zechariah predicted. Watch Jerusalem. The temple is going to be rebuilt. You can't see any evidence of it yet. In fact, quite the contrary. The Muslims are quite aggressively with bulldozers trying to destroy all evidence of all Jewish evidence on the site. But we know it's going to be rebuilt. How do we know? Because Jesus, Paul, and John all make reference to it standing at the end times. The city of Babylon is going to reemerge, we believe, in world history. And this is an exciting thing to watch, because I think you're going to see it reemerge on the horizon. And when you do, that's going to be an incredible witnessing opportunity as people start to take notice. And of course, Russia, the Magogians, if you will, there are people in the strategic community that believe that Russia is on the threshold of shenanigans in the Middle East. We'll watch that with great interest. The rise of China is the major economic and military power on the horizon. Europe and China are going to be the big players over the coming decades. The past 50 years, it was Russia and the USSR and the USA. But in the coming decades, it's clearly going to be China and the European superstate. The UN is on frail ground. People are saying there needs to be an alternative to the UN, and it probably will emerge in the form of the European Union. Watch and see. It'll either take it over or simply be a rival. And while all this is going on, the movement towards a one-world religion, it's astonishing to see how many Christian leaders are falling for this ecumenical mania that's going on. Ecumenicalism. Park truth at the door. Let's just all agree that we're going to agree. And this is in the context of a global government, which has to happen because of the proliferation of nuclear weapons, the rise of terrorism. All of these are global issues. And the thinking people are recognizing that it's going to take global supervision to deal with these issues. And while all this is going on, we have the rise of the occult. How interesting it is that we live in an age of materialism, as people have rejected God and embraced materialism, both in terms of their lifestyles and also in terms of their philosophies. And as they discover materialism is morally bankrupt, what do they turn to? To mysticism. And how interesting it is that in this enlightened age, with the advancements of science and all that sort of thing, we find that increasingly people at all levels of society, not just the disenfranchised, are turning to mysticism. How fascinating it is. All these are major themes that we tried to map and track, but our challenge to you in this course has not been just to learn the Bible. What I want you to do is challenge this preposterous statement. The statement is that we're being plunged into a period of time about which the Bible says more than about any other period of time in history, including the time that Jesus walked the shores of Galilee and climbed the mountains of Judea. That is an audacious statement, some would say preposterous. Great. Don't accept it. Challenge it. How do you do that? You've got to do two things. One, find out what the Bible says, not what Chuck Missler or Hal Lindsey or Chuck Smith or whoever your favorite teacher is. No. Find out what the Bible says, point one. Point two, find out what's going on. And you won't on the 10 o'clock news. You need to do a little homework. But with the internet, the alternative press, talk radio, you can today find out that the stranglehold by the mass media is being broken. Their overt attempt by promoting, knowingly, deliberately promoting falsehoods, trying to topple a sitting president during a time of war, has discredited virtually all, almost all, of the mainline media. With the exception of Fox News, I think they all have their hands dirty with having prostituted their franchise. The franchise of the mass media is to inform the electorate, but these are people that take pride in shaping opinion rather than informing them. And they deliberately indulged in deceit. And so that comes home to roost. So the point is, most thinking people recognize it takes a little homework to find out what's really going on in the Middle East, in Europe, China, wherever. Find out what's happening. And the more you know about what the Bible says, and the more you know about what's going on in the world, the more you'll see a convergence, not by one or two things, by all of them. Pretty exciting times. But the ultimate issue is that you and I are in possession of a message of extraterrestrial origin, and it portrays us as objects of an unseen warfare. And our eternal destiny, yours and mine, depends upon our relationship with the ultimate victor in this cosmic conflict. It does not depend upon what church you go to. It doesn't depend on what denomination you happen to have allegiance to. Our eternal destiny depends upon our relationship with Him, the ultimate victor in this conflict. And the question you need to ask yourself is, where do you stand with respect to Him? He's what it's all about. Now, people ask, gee, Chuck, that's great. How do I study? Well, first of all, two things, through prayer and through a relationship with the author. The important thing here is to have a relationship with Jesus Christ and to pursue that relationship diligently, faithfully. One of the things you need to do when you study your Bible is set aside your presuppositions. We all bring to any study presumptions, presuppositions, blindfold them, put them aside. Go at it with an open mind and hear what the Scripture says. I also encourage you to take notes. I really wish I had been more thorough in my early years taking notes. I'm doing it in more recent years, but build your own reservoir of your own notes and insights. Along that line, let me tell you another secret. One of the things I encourage you to do is go to a stationery store and get a journal. You girls know what I'm talking about. The guys haven't the foggiest notion of what I'm talking about. In a stationery store, you typically can find a bound book, not a loose leaf, a bound book that's maybe blank or lined, your preference, that's designed to be a personal diary, a journal. And the girls are fond of doing this. Guys usually don't bother. But I'm going to encourage you to undertake a secret journal. This is a journal that you're not going to ever show anybody. And that's important because I want you to be honest. I want you to be candid. This isn't something you're going to ever show anybody. This is private. I want you to be able to pour out yourself that no one will ever overlook your shoulder, to see it. And what I want you to do, and you might want to do this with your prayer life too, by the way. It's an exciting thing when you pray is to keep a journal. Write down what you pray about, and when He fulfills it, make a note. You'll be astonished. Too often we pray for something, and when it happens, we sort of take it for granted. No, make a journal. Take a journal. In fact, you shouldn't pray without a pad. You ever notice, if you've been a member of a large corporation, when the boss asks the secretary to come in his office, you never see her enter his office without a pad. That's considered, that's a sharp secretary will always carry a pad. The presumption is she's going to get an assignment. And when you go to prayer, do you have a pad? When God's speaking to you, do you make a note? But there's something else about this journal I want you to think about. How many of you have ever encountered a passage in the Bible that was confusing or self-contradictory or you didn't understand? Can I see your show of hands? Okay, anybody without their hand up hasn't read their Bible, right? We all have. Here's what I want you to do. When you encounter something that makes no sense, jump for joy. Because you have now an opportunity to conduct an empirical experiment in the supernatural. You know, it's interesting, if you're an engineer or in a technical field, you know that most of what you learned in college was in the lab courses. When you got your hands on, you actually did it, not the theory and the equations. Here's a chance to conduct a laboratory course in the supernatural. What you do, when you encounter a passage that makes no sense, you get your journal, get a blank page, put the date down, put the reference, and here's the important part. You do this in ink, not pencil. Try to write down why that passage is confusing or apparently contradictory, why it just doesn't seem to make sense. And try to be as thorough and as effective as you can. Then when you've done that, you set that aside and you go to prayer. Go before the throne. Say, Father, you've promised that the Holy Spirit would teach us all things. And this passage confuses me. I don't understand it. It doesn't make any sense. It seems to contradict whatever. You take it before Him and remind Him that He promised that He would teach you all things. And call His claim. You claim that. Call Him on that. And then watch what happens. Now, it may not happen in the next 10 seconds. It may be the next day. It might be, who knows? What's going to happen, though, you may be reading somewhere else in the Bible. And suddenly, the insight will come. Or maybe you'll be driving and you'll be listening to some radio speaker. And he may not even be talking about the subject, but he'll say something that will cause an insight. Or you might be in a restaurant and you'll overhear a conversation at another table. I don't know what instrument the Holy Spirit will use, but what he's going to do in the reasonable time forthcoming, he will make that problem so clear. You now need to go back to your journal, find that page at the bottom, put the date, and explain how what medium the Holy Spirit used to make that, to let that fog lift, to get rid of that cloud, to let you see the reality of that. Now you're probably saying, gee, Chuck, that sounds like great fun, but why all the paperwork? I'll tell you why. Because the day is going to come when you are going to go through the valley of doubt, dark times. And you'll begin to question that, is this all really real? Have I gotten just carried away with all it? Whatever. I want you to be able to go back to that journal and look at the footprints of the Holy Spirit as he carried you item by item, as your personal tutor, not Chuck Missler or whoever, the Holy Spirit taking you through your Christian walk step by step in a supernatural way. That journal will become one of your most precious products. You never show it to anybody. The reason you don't want to do that is you want it private. You want to be able to communicate with complete openness without any mask or facades or whatever. It will be precious to the extent that you're candid with it. Well, the other thing I'm going to suggest, how many of you have a hobby? Anybody here? How many here have hobbies? Oh, good. Okay. Now, I'm going to tell you a couple of things about that are probably true about your hobby. You probably know more about your hobby than you do your profession, because it's a labor of love. I mean, that's what you're into, whatever, right? Tell you something else about your hobby. You probably have more invested in it than you want your wife to find out, okay? I have a suggestion that may sound strange, but I have a suggestion. You know, Ben Franklin said, jack of all trades, master of one. He's always misquoted. Jack of all trades, master of none is the way you usually hear it. That's not what he said. He said, jack of all trades, master of one. What his concept was for an educated person is an educated person should know something about everything and everything about something. That was his concept. And that's a good idea. For a Christian, that something should be the Bible. If you're a Christian, you can know a lot about anything. Or you can know something about everything, but you should know everything there is to know about the Bible. So I'm going to suggest you do that. Set out to make the Bible your hobby. You don't have to supersede all the others, but it certainly should come ahead of the others in the sense of your priorities. What do I mean by making a hobby? Well, first of all, invest in it. Go to a Christian bookstore and pick up some helps. A good exhaustive concordance. Find out what an exhaustive concordance is and go get one. They're not expensive. Get a Bible dictionary or Bible encyclopedia, one volume set or a five volume set. They're not expensive, even the big ones. And if you're computer literate, the Bible software that's out is astonishing. You don't need to know Hebrew and Greek to use Hebrew and Greek. It'll translate for you. It'll diagram the sentences for you. I travel with over 3,000 volumes on my disk drive in my laptop. You say, Chuck, that's a lot of volumes. Yes, but it's better than being in my library. I've got books in my library I couldn't read in a lifetime. But these are word searchable. If I want to find out what Irenaeus said about love, it'll tell me. If I have a passage, it'll open all those books to the any pages that are relevant to that inquiry. And it does in a few seconds. I can do in a half an hour what used to take me a whole weekend of study. Because it's all automatic. Cross-reference it will take articles and summarize them for me. Auto-abstracting software. It's astonishing what's available to you if you can use those appliances. So invest in helps. Now there's exegetical helps. Those are helps that help you understand what the text says. Exegesis is what does the Greek or the Hebrew say? You have to know what it says before you can tell you what it means. Once you know what it says, then you can explore what it is trying to say semantically. That's called exposition. Exegetical analysis is to understand the tools there are grammar and lexicon, in effect. Check the translation. What does it really mean? And what kind of figure of speech is being used if it is, and so forth. exposition. It's, okay, what's the significance of that particular passage there, etc. And but there are helps of all kinds, and indulge in them. You'll quickly discover some of your favorites. Certain guys will just, you'll relate to. Some of them are very wordy, but boy, they're rich. Others are very terse and pointed. But they're all different styles, different strokes for different folks. But the real issue that I want to close on before we finish our little excursion here is that the Bible's about a person, and I want to tell you about him. I was inspired by this by Pastor S.D. Lockridge down in San Diego. He passed away now, but he did a little thing that caught my attention, and I've done my version of it, but I'm indebted to him for this basic idea. I want to tell you about our coming king. You know, I often get invited to speak at governor's elections, especially in an election year, governor's breakfast, that sort of thing. They never invite me back, because I quickly point out I'm not a Republican or a Democrat. I'm a monarchist. But I tell them about my candidate. You see, he's a racial king. That shocks him. Jesus was Jewish. He's king of the Jews. Let's not forget that. He is the king of Israel. He's a national king. He's not just some kind of religious figure. He is going to rule the world through Israel. So he's racial and national king. He is the king of all the ages, the king of heaven, the king of glory, and the king of kings and lord of lords. The question is, do you know him? Do you really know him? That's the issue here, not quoting verses and all these other things. He was a prophet before Moses, a priest after Melchizedek, a champion like Joshua. He was an offering in the place of Isaac. He was a king from the line of David. He's a wise counselor, even above Solomon. He was beloved, then rejected, but then exalted, son like Joseph. Yet, he's far more. The heavens declare his glory. The firmament shows his handiwork. He who is, who was, and always will be. He's the first and the last, the Alpha and the Omega, the Aleph and the Tau, the A and the Z. He's the first fruits of them that slept. He's the Ego I Me, the Ichyach Asher Ichyach, the I Am that I Am. Yes, he was the voice of the burning bush. He so claimed in John 8. He's the captain of the Lord's host. He was the conqueror of Jericho. He's enduringly strong, entirely sincere, eternally steadfast. He's immortally graceful, imperially powerful, impartially merciful. In him dwells the fullness of the Godhead bodily, the very God of very God. He is our kinsman redeemer indeed, as we learned in Ruth, but he's also our avenger of blood. He's our city of refuge. He's our performing high priest, our personal prophet, our reigning king. He's the loftiest idea in literature. He's the highest personality in philosophy. He's the fundamental doctrine of theology. He's the supreme problem of higher criticism. He's the miracle of all the ages, the superlative of everything good. You and I are beneficiaries of a love letter. That love letter was written in blood on a wooden cross that was erected in Judea some 2,000 years ago. They say he was crucified on a cross of wood, yet he made the hill on which it stood. By him were all things made that were made. Without him was not anything made that was made. And by him are all things held together, Paul tells us in Colossians. And a question. What held him to that cross? What held him to that cross? It wasn't the nails. At any time you could have said, enough already, I'm out of here. What held him to that cross? His love for you and me. That's what held him to the cross. He was born of a woman so that we could be born again, born of God. He humbled himself so that we could be lifted up. He became a servant so that we could be made joint heirs with him. We have no idea what that means. He suffered rejection so that we could become his friends. He denied himself so that we could freely receive all things. He gave himself so that he could bless us in every way. He's available to the tempted and tried. He blesses the young. He cleanses the lepers. He defends the feeble. He delivers the captives. He discharges the debtors. He forgives the sinners. He franchises the meek. He guards the besieged. He heals the sick. He provides strength to the weak. He regards the aged. He rewards the diligent. He sympathizes and he saves. He's incredible. His offices are manifold. His reign is righteous. His promises are sure. His goodness is limitless. His light is matchless. His grace is sufficient. His love never changes. His mercy is everlasting. His word is enough. His yoke is easy and his burden is light. I wish I could describe him to you. He's indescribable. He's incomprehensible. He's irresistible. And of course, he's invincible. The heaven of heavens cannot contain him. Man cannot explain him. The Pharisees couldn't stand him, but soon learned they couldn't stop him. The personal representative of the ruler of the world couldn't find any fault with him. The witnesses could not agree against him. Herod couldn't kill him. Death couldn't handle him. The grave couldn't hold him. He has always been and always will be. He had no predecessor. He'll have no successor. You can't impeach him, and he ain't going to resign. His name is above every name, that at the name of Yeshua, every knee shall bow and every tongue shall confess that Jesus Christ is Lord. His is the kingdom, the power, and the glory forever and ever. Amen. Well, some of you may be asking, great, what do I do now? We've gone through Learning the Bible in 24 hours. Where you can go from here would be to pick a book, any book, and go at it verse by verse, on your own or with a commentary, whatever. Do whatever, however energetic you want to be. And of course, we have helps that'll help you. With CD-ROMs, are very inexpensive, a lot cheaper than they used to be with tapes and so forth. We also have topical studies on over 100 different subjects, but that's not the only way to go. I encourage you to go the expositional route. It's the most fruitful, I think, over the years. But the other resources I want you to be available, be aware of that we have available. We have a monthly news journal, and as part of this program, of watching this, you can get a year subscription without charge by just the asking for it. A little monthly journal. It tries to highlight the biblical relevance of current events and also gives you some helps in study and so forth. We have an internet site that I encourage you to check out. It's one of the oldest, largest Christian websites on the internet. And no one can pronounce Koinonia House, let alone spell it. 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There's also, we're linked to the Blue Letter Bible, which is free. You can get English, Hebrew, Greek text, all word searchable, commentaries, dictionaries, encyclopedias. It's all free on the internet and very powerful tools for those. Just give it a try. Give it a try. But our primary goal is to try to encourage you to participate in a home Bible fellowship. The people, over 50 years of study, the people I've seen that really grow in small, face-to-face, accountable groups that meet during the week. Sunday church, great. I'm not knocking that. But that won't be enough. Check out your professional associates or your neighborhood. They're all different kinds. Find one. Give it a try. If you can't find one you like, start one. We'll help you. That's what we're all about. Koinonia House is an electronic publisher. We also monitor this extensive internet capability that you'll find about when you get into it. And we also have an institute that is, in effect, a graduate school. You can earn university graduate credit all the way to the PhD through distance learning techniques that we're supporting. We also impanel a research network that does a lot of the research and keeps on top of the strategic trends for us that feeds the publishing activity. But all this is aimed at fellowships. We encourage you to get into, and we're trying to upgrade as we can home Bible studies. We have leadership workshops and so forth around the world to do that. All of this is under a offshore international trust, Koinonia International Trust, that is coordinating this in the U.S. and in Europe, Australia, New Zealand, Canada, and so forth. So that's us. Check us out. And if there's any way we can help, we want to hear about it. God bless you.
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0: 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And we thank you so much for listening. We have a lot of plans for this new rest of this year and a new year coming. So pray for us and listen to us, and we appreciate it. Thank you very much. Amen and amen. Hallelujah.
1: 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And choices have consequences. 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
2: How do you do? Have you ever tried to fix something that was broken only to make it worse? Maybe you didn't have the right tools or training, or maybe you didn't have the right attitude. Well, the man in this story had that problem. He hated the world around him and decided to fix it. But he lacked the necessary power and succeeded in merely destroying himself until his heart and mind and life were unshackled. This is Unshackled, dramatizing true life stories produced in Chicago by Pacific Garden Mission. Someone has said that the toughest mountain to climb is the rut you're in. And that's certainly true of the homeless. Most of them have fallen into a rut of bad attitudes and worse habits that the world cynically believes cannot be changed. But they know better at Pacific Garden Mission because they've seen hopeless cases come through the doors that never close, hopeless cases that have their lives dramatically changed, like the story you're about to hear. The mission offers a helping hand to street people, giving much-needed food, clothing, and shelter, even medical and dental care, and all without charge. But it's the counseling, the living word, that opens their eyes to the truth, their hearts to forgiveness, and lifts them out of despair into new life. And now for broadcast around the earth, here's the program number 2,392 in the series Unshackled, the program that makes you face yourself and think.
3: There's a fire down the street. It's the schoolhouse.
4: Oh, dear God, no!
3: Come on, we got to help put it out. Find another bucket.
4: We don't have one.
3: Get some pans then and hurry.
4: Oh, not the schoolhouse, Lord. It's the only school we got.
3: Come on, let's go.
5: Hey, watch out, brother.
3: You stay back down, you hear?
4: Oh, Willie, it's awful.
3: There's no way we can save that building now.
2: The year was 1952, a small town in North Carolina. The man in our story was only 5 years old when the schoolhouse burned. Too young to realize the implication of separate schools based on skin color, but he was old enough to know that that event was disastrous. He prospered even so until the radical ideals turned his world upside down. This is James L. Manning's true story of how that was corrected, right now on Unshackled.
6: I was always called by a nickname or my middle name by family and friends. To this day, I can still smell the ashes that lingered for weeks after the flames died. All the colored people for miles around mourned the death of our schoolhouse. Education was our entire family's ticket to freedom and happiness. The school was sacred, as important as the church. After that fire, many changes occurred. We moved to the rural part of the state, near my dad's relatives, where I learned to work in the fields and be responsible at a very early age. After a few years, we moved back to town. My parents argued and fought often when we moved to the rural area, but it became more intense with our move back to the city.
3: Brother, did you finish your chores?
4: He's doing his homework.
3: he can do his homework after he does his chores.
4: Schoolwork is more important. People who don't get an education are poor all their lives.
3: A kid needs to pull his own weight.
4: Or pick his own cotton and go nowhere.
3: Nobody has to be ashamed of hard work.
4: I know that, but it's better to use your mind.
3: There's no use talking to you. Brother, you get your chores done before I get back.
6: His disease is getting worse, isn't it, Mama? Sometimes he can hardly breathe.
4: He sure can't argue with me, though.
6: Where was he during the war when he got sick?
4: Some island in the South Pacific. No telling what ails him.
6: Did he even go to high school, Mama?
4: No. He dropped out in grade school.
6: Not me. I'm gonna finish. I like learning things.
4: You're doing real well, son. Keep it up.
6: Mama, is it true he's not my real father?
4: Who told you that?
6: Linda, she said you divorced my real father.
4: Yeah, that's true. I have no idea where he is now.
6: Why'd you get divorced?
4: He was a wino and I couldn't take it. At least Willie didn't drink like that.
6: Y'all sure fight a lot, though.
4: That's the way marriage is sometimes, Lawrence Jr.
6: My stepfather's affliction grieved me, but he and my mother fought so much I hardened my heart toward him. I concentrated on doing well in school, and encouraged by my teachers and the principal, I did well. Then I became a teenager, hung out with the guys and learned to steal, even though I had two jobs. We justified it as getting what we deserved.
3: You got it?
6: Sure did. Half a gallon of Grandpa's White Lightning.
3: Ooh-wee, we are gonna have a good time before we go to school.
6: Have a swig, man. It lives up to its name.
3: It burns all the way down.
6: Don't you light a cigarette around that stuff?
3: You could light a cigarette with your breath.
6: Where can we hide it while we're in school?
3: In our stomach, man. Let's just finish the whole bottle.
6: A half a gallon? I'm already falling over.
3: Yeah, I think I'm gonna like school for a change. Yes, sirree, Miss Vine. You looking fine.
6: I can't go to school drunk.
3: We're not gonna get drunk, Lawrence Jr. We're gonna get ripped.
6: We drank the whole bottle. And about noon that day, stumbled along the sidewalk leading to school. My favorite teacher saw us and gave me a look of disappointment and reproach that I would never forget. I never again went to school drunk, though I continued to drink cheap wine. My parents no longer had any influence in my life. I considered them poor and old-fashioned.
3: You came in awful late last night, brother.
6: So?
3: How do you expect to stay awake in school?
6: I do all right, don't I? My grades are good and I work two jobs. What more do you want?
4: Don't be smart, Lawrence Jr.
6: But I am smart. The principal's wife told me I could be a doctor if I studied hard.
4: Then you study hard.
6: Grandma said she'd give me $100 if I graduate. Man, I'm going straight to New York to stay with her. Then I'll get me a good job.
4: You ought to go to college. Education is the only way to get ahead.
6: I'll see what happens, Mama, when I get to New York. I was class president for 3 years in high school, graduated in 1965 at the top of the class, and was voted most likely to succeed. My grandmother sent me the $100, and the night I received my diploma, I boarded a bus for New York. That was the summer of the race riots in Watts and Detroit. New York City was under lockdown in Harlem and Bedford-Stuyvesant, but my grandmother lived in Brooklyn. Right away, I enrolled in City College and applied for admission to Columbia University. You not having breakfast, Grandma?
7: I'm fasting. Are you going to church with me this morning?
6: Nah, I think I'll study the classified ads.
7: Oh, surely you went to church when you were growing up.
6: We sure did, Grandma. I loved it, too. Dad has 17 brothers and sisters, and they all go to church. So I had lots of fun with my cousins.
7: Having fun is not exactly the point of going to church.
6: Look at this. It's a job with Bankers Trust. I think I'll apply for that tomorrow.
7: You sure are confident, Lawrence Jr.

0: young for all that religious stuff, but not too young to get married a year later. I went to school at night, worked at the bank during the day, and smoked marijuana whenever I could. I continued to search for a better job, one that paid the high salaries I saw in the Sunday paper. Mama, you'll never believe I just got the greatest job.
1: I thought you had a good job at the bank.
0: This is a whole different league. I'm gonna be a marketing executive.
1: Oh, a marketing executive. Aren't you something?
0: Yeah, they're sending me to Cincinnati for training.
1: Oh, that's wonderful, James. I always knew you'd do well.
0: When I finished training, I was placed over a $6 million territory in Queens. I had hit the big time. My daily marijuana use expanded to include cocaine and speed, nightlife, and other women. Most disturbing of all, I began to hate white people, especially after Martin Luther King was assassinated, and then Robert Kennedy. I had never hated like that before.
2: You better get your hands off of me now.
3: Hey, Larry, have you heard? Now they're rioting in Chicago at the Democratic Convention.
0: Can you believe that? What next?
3: Anarchy, man. Pure anarchy.
0: Whitey has it coming. All those years of oppression, I ride through the streets of Bed-Stuy and I agree with Rap Brown. Burn, baby, burn. As I began staying out all night, I watched my marriage go down to nothing. Once I came home at sunrise to get dressed and return to work. It was February and the deep snow had fallen. As I came out of the train station, I met my wife, alone in the bitter cold, carrying our daughter to the babysitter so she could go to work. I had been out all night with another woman. I'll never forget that sight and how awful I felt, but not enough to change. I got worse. The drugs and hatred were quickly eroding my accomplishments.
4: Larry, what brings you here? Sit down.
0: I can't stay. I just came by to give you my keys. I'm quitting my job.
4: You're not serious.
0: I am. Here's my expense money, all my reports, and my ID card.
4: I don't get it. What's going on? What's wrong?
0: I don't think I can explain in a way you'd understand.
4: You've been working here a year. You never complained. What's the problem? Can we talk about it?
0: It's the tenor of the times.
5: In a moment, James will tell us about those times.
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3: 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Company car, expense account?
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3: So what are you doing now? 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
0: 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We bagged some of the finest jewels I had ever seen. 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
4: How much you want?
0: $75,000.
4: That's more than I have.
0: They're worth more than that.
4: Listen, for now, I'll give you $10,000 in cash and a Cadillac Eldorado, 1 year old.
0: How soon will you have the rest of the cash?
4: It'll take some time. You don't want to dump them on the market.
0: I don't like waiting.
4: But I'll get more if I sell them piece by piece.
0: Okay. But I want my money soon, all of it.

0: I smoked and snorted night and day until my fence began stalling about the money he owed me, and I became suspicious. When I drove by the dealership, he was gone. When I called, he was slow to return my calls. Finally, I confronted him right in front of his customers and demanded he settle the debt. Again, he stalled. I went home, got my sawed-off shotgun, and called my brother, asking him to back me up the next day.
1: Larry, don't shoot!
0: I want my money.
1: All right, relax. Don't point that gun at me. It might go off.
0: You've been stalling long enough. Give me the money now.
1: I don't keep that kind of cash here. I told you that. I'll have to go to the bank and get it.
0: I bet you sold my stuff for 10 times what you paid me.
1: You'll get the money, Larry. I'll go to the bank right now.
0: I'm sending my brother along to make sure you come back.
1: Fine. That's fine, Larry. You wait with the guys. Right here.
0: Go on. And be quick about it. At the bank, he alerted the police, who then arrested my brother and me. But as the story unraveled and they did a background check on the fence, they released my brother and dropped all the charges against him. The DA offered me a plea bargain, but I refused and bailed out of jail.
2: What kind of plea did they offer you?
0: Weapon possession.
2: That's only a misdemeanor, James.
0: I know, 10 months in a county jail.
2: But you'd be out in a couple of months. You ought to take it, man. That's better than burglary or grand larceny.
0: I want to see that grease ball behind bars.
2: You keep me out of it.
0: Don't worry, I will. It's him I want to get.
2: We can kiss that money goodbye. How are you going to pay for a lawyer anyhow?
0: I met a guy in Miami when I was there. I guess I'll be working down there for a while. Being a jewel thief was no longer fun. It was a job. But I pulled several big ones that enabled me to travel between Miami and New York. By then, I had abandoned my family to live with another woman. Occasionally, I gave them money, but never enough. Cocaine took the biggest cut. I rented a room in Miami Beach where I pulled most of my jobs. One night, I cracked a house that proved to be a setup. Nothing there, so I left. I always wore black and parked my car in a public place, well away from the homes. As I emerged from the dark streets, I saw a man furtively heading my way and a car speeding toward me. I knew it was the cops. It was Saturday night and the people were out for a stroll. I ran first one way, then another, trying to lose the police. But soon there were several cars and detectives chasing me. I couldn't lose them, so I ran toward Biscayne Bay and jumped from a bridge into the water. That was it. I wasn't about to tangle with gators, so I surrendered. I was tried and convicted in Dade County Court and sentenced to 3 years for burglary. While serving time there, I was extradited to New York to stand trial for my trouble with the fence.
3: The DA is still offering a plea bargain to misdemeanor charges.
0: I don't want it.
3: As your attorney, I believe you should accept it, Larry. With time already served, you'd be released.
0: I want my day in court to testify against that punk.
3: You're taking a big risk. What if it backfires? You end up with a long prison sentence?
0: As long as I take him with me, I don't care. I'm going to court. One night, I got down on my knees to pray. Being so long away from church, I copied others that I had seen in jail. I told God I didn't like the way he was running the world. Why did he let innocent children die? Why didn't he stop injustice? The second night, my prayer was the same. The third night, I didn't assume the same position as before. My prayer was completely different. Oh God, I'm sorry for the wrongs I've done. I brought shame on my family. They took me to church, and look at me, here in jail. All those teachers who helped me to learn, God, I've let them all down. I deserted my wife and children. I'm so ashamed, Lord, so ashamed. Please take away this terrible feeling. If you can forgive, that's enough for me. I don't need to get out of jail. I don't want any special privileges. All I want is for you to take away this awful guilt for the wrong I've done. Make it better with the people I've hurt. Give me another chance to live the way you intended. I felt a tremendous power come over me, and suddenly I began rocking back and forth, saying, "Thank you, Jesus. Thank you, Jesus." All I could say was, "Thank you, Jesus." I had never in my life praised God for anything. But from 10 o'clock that night until 2 in the morning, I praised the Lord Jesus Christ, who was in that cell with me, which caused me to praise him even more. That fall, I was sentenced to 10 years in prison, then sent back to Florida to complete my time there. After my release in Florida, I was sent back to New York in chains.
3: Larry, how is it going?
0: I'll make it. At least my sentences are concurrent.
3: I hear Rayford is pretty bad.
0: There was at least one stabbing every month. One time we were locked up in the cafeteria with a murderer holding a bloody knife, and his victim was dying of stab wounds.
3: I don't know how you survived something like that.
0: I wouldn't have without the Lord. Paul wrote to the Corinthians in chapter 4, verses 7, 8, and 9, "But we have this treasure in earthen vessels, that the excellency of the power may be of God and not of us. We are troubled on every side, yet not distressed. We are perplexed, but not in despair, persecuted, but not forsaken, cast down, but not destroyed." His words, as I read the Bible, brings comfort and instructions.
3: You were a teacher's aide the whole time, weren't you?
0: Yeah, I helped guys earn their GED. The Lord also helped me through my white supervisors and others to accept all men as brothers.
3: Your supervisor gave you good write-ups. Keep up the good work, and you'll soon be out on parole. Do you have any plans?
0: I want to go to Union Seminary and become a preacher.
3: A preacher? Oh, that sure is different.
0: Guys in Florida have been calling me preacher. I do like to talk about Jesus.
3: Have you heard from your family?
0: I write my children, but I don't hear from my wife.
3: I have the papers here, Larry. She's divorcing you.
0: Without the Lord, I would have been devastated, especially when she remarried. The following summer, I went before the parole board. I had not had one fight, had never been written up for bad conduct, had not violated any house rules. I was a model prisoner, and the board released me on my first try. My brother-in-law was there to drive me back to Brooklyn. The next Sunday, he took me to church, where I became a member.
4: Brothers and sisters, sin means sacrifice. Yes. When you sin, you sacrifice your relationship with God because he is holy. He says the penalty for sin is death, eternal separation from him. Maybe you think you're not so bad. The Bible tells us in Romans chapter 3, verse 10, as it is written, there is none righteous, no, not one. And again in Romans chapter 3, verse 23, for all have sinned and come short of the glory of God. Listen to what James chapter 2, verse 10 tells us. For whosoever shall keep the whole law and yet offend in one point, he is guilty of all. That's not the end of the story, though. Praise God. If it were, none of us would go to heaven because you cannot make yourself worthy of God. Only Jesus can make you worthy. Brothers and sisters, that's the real sacrifice for sin. God sent his only son, Jesus Christ, to die in our place. Yes. James Lawrence, please sit down, brother. We are so glad to have you join our church. I can see the love of God in you.
0: You have no idea what he means to me. From the moment he came into that jail cell, into my life, I was a new man. As it is written in 2 Corinthians chapter 5, verse 17, therefore, if any man be in Christ, he is a new creature. Old things are passed away. Behold, all things are become new. The next morning, I got up and washed everything in that cell, including myself. I threw away my cigarettes and haven't touched them since. I just want to be clean for him.
4: Praise God.
5: Friend, if you'd like to know God too, don't wait another moment. He has waited a long time for you. The Bible says in Romans chapter 10, verse 10, that if thou shalt confess with thy mouth the Lord Jesus and shalt believe in thine heart that God hath raised him from the dead, thou shalt be saved. For with the heart man believeth unto righteousness, and with the mouth confession is made unto salvation.
6: 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This program will feature the very words of Billy Sunday, Charles Spurgeon, Dwight L. Moody, and many more, all dramatized and delivered by our very own Unshackled actors. And then there's our daily devotionals. 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
6: 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And our address? 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So until next time, unless our Lord returns before then, the doors to Pacific Garden Mission are open night and day. 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

0: This is the Phyllis Schlafly Report, a daily commentary continuing the conservative pro-family legacy of Phyllis Schlafly. Now from the Phyllis Schlafly Center Studios, here's Ryan Haidt.
1: In recent years, it felt like every day was a constant fight to stop the left's destruction of our historical statues and monuments that we already had. But how times have changed. Well, the Trump administration's second entrance has brought with it a new zeal to honor American history. They plan to accomplish this not just in the restoration of statues torn down, but in erecting new monuments in the classical architecture that defines our American founding. You see, debates about public architecture are ultimately debates about truth, history, and the values a civilization chooses to elevate. This year, Trump has renewed interest in building a triumphal arch in the nation's capital that is tied to America's 250th anniversary. This arch and other priority projects of the Trump White House has opened a bigger cultural argument about whether the United States should even celebrate our historic achievements and success. Well, classical and neoclassical architecture have historically been rooted in ideas of order, permanence, and objective beauty. These traditions are grounded in the belief that certain forms reflect universal truths, truths about proportion, harmony, even about human nature itself. In stark contrast to the classical is the postmodern movement and its brutalist style. Postmodernism.
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4: Welcome to our Tuesday's broadcast of the Gospel Truth. This week and also last week, I've been doing something unique. I've been taking my teaching from our chapel service at Caris Bible College on the subject of prosperity, and I've been playing those chapel services on our programs here. And the reason I'm doing this, I really felt impressed to the Lord to teach on the subject of finances. A lot of people are feeling pressure at this time. I just talked to someone who had their electricity off for 2 months because their business just wasn't prospering, and that's the way that they had to cope with it. And so there's a lot of people that have been experiencing problems. And of course, faith for prosperity, biblical prosperity, where it comes from God, comes through the Word of God. Faith comes by hearing, hearing by the Word. So I felt really impressed to teach on prosperity. I've done this before. I've got a book that I wrote on this over a decade ago entitled Financial Stewardship, and it's a unique way of approaching prosperity because it's really not about you getting, it's about you responding to what God tells you to do and becoming a channel and letting God's blessing flow through you to other people. And then I have a little brief booklet that is a 50-page summary of this larger teaching, and we'll send that to you free and postpaid. But then the unique thing that I've been doing the last week and then also yesterday was to take the chapel services from our Bible college, and I'm playing these over our television program. And so this is a new product that takes these chapel services. I forget how many there are. It's something like 7, 8, or 9 chapel services, and I just am teaching on this, and we have seen great, great results. So we're going to go back into that. We're going to play another one of these chapel services. I'm breaking right into the midst of a teaching. I actually play.

0: The first part of this on yesterday's program. Today we will be getting into Mark chapter 10, talking about the rich young ruler and the Lord telling him to sell everything that he had. And then the Lord said, it's hard for those who trust in riches to enter into the kingdom. So that's the background. Watch this, and I'll be right back at the end of our program.
1: The Bible says that trusting God in the area of finances is the least use of your faith. I've already taught that out of Luke chapter 16. If you can't do that which is least, you can't do that which is greatest. There are some that are wanting to be faith giants. They're wanting to see people healed. They're wanting to see great things happen, and yet you won't even trust Him with your finances. It doesn't work that way. The Lord was asking this man to trust Him in this area of finances. If he had done it, it would have been the best thing that would have ever happened in his life. He wasn't taking from him. God's not trying to take from us. He wants to bless you more than you want to be blessed. Jeremiah 29:11, I know the thoughts that I think towards you, says the Lord, thoughts of peace and not of evil, to give you an expected end, a hope and a future. God wants you to prosper. God created you for great things, but He wants you more than He wants what you can do for Him. And again, if you can't trust Him with your finances, you're deceiving yourself if you think you can trust Him with your healing, with your marriage, with your ministry. Trusting Him in the area of finances is the least use of your faith. Money is absolutely essential, but it is the least of everything that we're dealing with. Did you know being healed, you can't buy that. There are people that are millionaires, billionaires, and they can't buy their healing. Money won't buy healing. It won't buy happiness. But man, money is essential, and you've got to get to a place to where you submit in this area of finances if you are ever going to be a mature Christian and if you're going to see God's will come to pass in your life. Amen. And of course, God laid this on my heart to minister to all the people who aren't here today. I know that this wouldn't apply to anybody here. Brothers and sisters, it's amazing how people struggle over this. And yet, once you get to where you start trusting God with your finances, it's the easiest thing in the world. It is so simple. It is really, really simple. So anyway, he asked him to sell everything that he had and take it, give it to the poor, and then take up his cross and follow him. And in verse 22, and he was sad at that saying. Again, the reason people get sad is because all they see is loss. They don't see the blessing coming back that any person, it goes on to say, let me just read this. I'm not sure I'll make it down here. In verse 29, verily I say unto you, there is no man. That means no man. That means not a single person will ever give and give up anything for God, but what he returns it to them 100-fold. There is no man that hath left house or brethren or sisters or father or mother or wife or children or lands for my sake in the gospels, but he shall receive 100-fold. Now in this time, that means in this lifetime, houses and brethren and sisters and mothers and children and lands with persecutions and in the world to come eternal life. Amen. This is a promise of God. There is nobody that's ever going to outgive God. If God asks you to sell everything, I guarantee you He'll sell everything He's got to bless you back. And God's ability to bless you is much greater than your ability to bless Him. There is nobody who will ever give up anything for the Lord but what you will receive it back 100 times in this life. Man, that's awesome. If you believe that, you would be different in your giving. You know, many of you have left houses to be able to come here. You've got a promise that God's going to multiply it back to you 100 times in this life. Many of you left families. There are many of you that your families didn't want you to come. Maybe parents or kids or friends, and on it goes, church people and stuff. There's many of you that have given up all kinds of things to come here, and you're going to reap it back 100 times in this life. In this life. That's the promise of God. Man, if you believe that, you wouldn't be saying, that you wouldn't be sad when he's asking you to give. You'd be excited. Did you know when you go and put money down, like if your savings, and if you had $1,000, $10,000, whatever, to put into savings, and you took it to the bank, and you sat down and talked to somebody and opened up a savings account, you wouldn't go home sad, thinking about, I just lost $1,000. No, you didn't lose it. You invested it. You'd go home and you'd start thinking, all right, this percentage, this means that in 1 year I'll have this much money. And you would start thinking about it growing, and you would be excited as you thought about your savings account. But many people, when the bucket comes by, they give, and it's like they just see this money going down the aisle, and it's like bye-bye, and they're never going to see that again. Boy, you're totally missing it. Everything you've ever put in the bucket, if it was done in faith with the right attitude, it's not left your life. It's just entered into your future where it's growing and multiplying. Did you know we have to have millions and millions and millions of dollars now to be able to run this ministry? But it's because I've sown, I've given, I've done things. And man, we've got it coming in abundance. And there's many people that would love to see the supply that I've got, but you hadn't given the way I've got. There's people that will criticize other people, like Creflo Dollar came here, and people criticized Creflo. And, you know, I was in the green room talking to Creflo. And anyway, it's a long story. I won't go into everything. But I was just saying, people just don't know. And he says, they don't know. He says, they criticize me for living in a $2 million home. But he says, I bought over 100 homes and paid cash for them for people in his church to just bless them. Did you know if you buy houses and give them to other people, you're going to reap back houses. You're going to reap what you sow. He says they criticized me for driving. His church bought him a Rolls Royce. And he was so embarrassed, a black man driving a Rolls Royce. He says the police would stop him and just think he must have stolen it or something. And he said he got so much flack over it that he sold the Rolls Royce. And when he did, he said God got on his case. And he says, your church did that for you because they honored you and you wouldn't even receive it. And he repented and he had to go back and buy the Rolls Royce back and pay a few extra $1,000 to get it back. And he says, people criticize me for driving a Rolls Royce, but he says it was a gift to me. And he says, I have bought over 400 cars and given them to people. Don't you ever criticize a person's harvest until you see how much seed they put in the ground. The problem is that people judge other people based on your giving. I got a friend that lived in a really nice house and he was just constantly criticized. We were at his house when they drove up and unloaded a Corvette out of a truck and somebody just gave it to him and paid the insurance for 6 months. The insurance was $6,000 for 6 months. And anyway, I didn't drive it, but Jamie got in and drove it. It had two ignitions, one for normal driving and the second ignition when you wanted to go fast. And she got in and drove it and stuff. And people criticized him because you're the pastor of a church. You shouldn't be living in a nice house. You shouldn't be driving fancy cars. But they don't know what he's given. Matter of fact, that week that I was with him and he got that car, did you know he gave away a Cadillac that this has been 25 years ago and it was like $30,000 in. It'd probably be a $60,000, $90,000 car now. He gave that away while I was with him. He gave me $30,000 for one-time preaching and there was another man there that he gave $10,000. So altogether, he gave, I'm sure, the equivalent of $70,000, $80,000 away in one day that I was with him. And you know, his giving amounted to about, well, let me say it this way. His house cost about 14 months worth of how much he gave away. He gave away hundreds of thousands of dollars every month. How many of you would like to live in a house that was 14 months worth of your giving? There's one hand I saw. That's good. You're doing really good, but most people would not want to live in a house that was equal to 14 months worth of your giving. See, people think all wrong about this. They're judging people and sitting there, and you don't deserve this. You don't know what they've done. You don't know what these people have planted. There's a law of God. You know, I've given away, I couldn't tell you, but at least a dozen, maybe two dozen cars, brand new cars. I gave away one just a few months ago and things like this. And you know what? I just get cars given back to me. I'm driving a $100,000 car that somebody gave me. Kenneth Copeland gave it to me this summer.
2: Hallelujah.
1: And you know what? I didn't ask for it. I can't help it. You sow, you're going to reap. So instead of looking at what's left and looking at, oh, I'm going to be sad and without, you need to look at, man, 100 times whatever I'm giving today, this is what I'm getting back. If you really believe that, you know, even if you don't have any money, it'd be to your advantage to poke your neighbor and say, could I borrow 10 bucks? And I'll pay you back 20 bucks. And so you give $10 and then you get a 100-fold return on that. That's $1,000. You pay the person back the $20 you loan and you still are $9,980 ahead. If you really believed what God said, that you get 100-fold in this life, I guarantee you, you would be giving.
2: Amen.
1: And any person who's not giving, it's because you don't believe it. Now, it does take time. There is a seed, time, and then harvest. And so I'm not saying that if you sow today, you're going to get it back, you know, by this afternoon. But it will come back in this life. And this is what he was saying. And look at this. It says that he was sad at that saying and went away grieved, for he had great possessions. And look at these last verses. These are some of the most astounding scriptures in the Bible. And Jesus looked round about and saith unto his disciples, how hardly shall they that have riches enter into the kingdom of God? And his disciples were astonished at his words. But Jesus answered again and said unto them, children, how hard is it for them that trust in riches to enter into the kingdom of God? If you just took that 23rd verse by itself, how hard is it for those that have riches to enter the kingdom of God? It would mean that only poor people could ever be a part of the kingdom of God. But he goes on and clarifies. He says, how hard is it for those who trust in riches to enter the kingdom of God? Money's not the problem. It's trust. It's where's your trust? Is your trust in God and in the promises of God that if you give, it'll come back 100-fold in this life? Or is your trust in that money? Well, it's easy for somebody to say, oh, well, I'm trusting God. Well, then prove it. If you're really trusting God, why aren't you giving? Oh, well, I need this money. Your trust is in the money. If you really believe that anything you give, you're going to get it back 100-fold, I guarantee you, you would be a fanatical giver. Amen. Don't shout me down because I'm preaching good. How hard is it for those who trust in riches to enter the kingdom of God? It is easier for a camel to go through the eye of a needle than for a rich man to enter into the kingdom of God. That makes it pretty impossible. Amen. And people just struggle with this. And I've heard all of my life that this isn't really talking about a camel, an animal going through the eye of a sewing needle. And I've heard people explain it this way, that in the days that this was written, there were gates in Jerusalem and they would close the large gates at sundown. And if somebody wanted to come in, there was a smaller gate in the large gate that they called the eye of the needle. And the only way you could get a camel through there was to unladen it, to take off all of its burdens and have it scoot through on its knees. And so that's the way that people interpret this. And the reason they like to do that is because it makes it a little bit easier to understand people that have money entering into the kingdom of heaven. In other words, it's not impossible now, it's just difficult. But look at what the response of these disciples were. It says in verse 26, they were astonished out of measure, saying among themselves, who then can be saved? And Jesus looked upon them and said, with men it is impossible, but not with God, for with God all things are possible. Jesus didn't say it's just difficult. He wasn't talking about this smaller gate in a large gate. He was talking about it is easier for a camel to go through the eye of a sewing needle than it is for somebody who is trusting in their riches to enter into the kingdom of God. I don't believe that this means that you got to be totally trusting God in this area of finances to be born again. But in order to see the kingdom of God and all of its benefits really work in your life, you just can't do it unless you have gotten to where you can trust God in this area of finances. If your trust is in that money, if you're saying, I cannot give because I need this, then you are trusting that money more than you're trusting God, and you are not going to see the kingdom of God work in your life the way that God intends for it to. This is non-negotiable. Trusting God in the area of finances isn't just for the super saints, the mature Christians. It's for the baby Christians. This is pablum. This is basic stuff. And if you can't trust God with your finances, why would you think you could trust Him with your salvation? The same Bible that promises that if you confess with your mouth, you'll be born again, the same Bible says that you'll receive 100-fold in this life. If you can't trust one of these, you can't trust the other one. Amen. You know, I can't dictate this, but I am telling you that every single Bible college student here, you ought to be a committed giver. You ought to never have a dollar come across your path that you don't give 10 cents at minimum off of it. Now, if you aren't to that place now, God's not a legalist. Under the new covenant, we got freedom, and you start with something, but do something. Amen. If you can't, if you hadn't got 10% faith, start with 1%. But do something. And there shouldn't be a single Bible college student that is not a tither off of every penny that you ever get. I've never had a dollar in my life come into my hands that I hadn't given off of it from the time I was a tiny kid. I have never not given off of the things that God gave me. If I had rent due that was $100, I would believe for $120 to be able to give off of it. And if I only got $100 and I owed $100 on rent, I'd have waited until I got $120 before I'd have paid that rent. I'd have given before I do anything else. Now, I'm not saying you have to do it that way. If you're in a crisis and somebody walks up and gives you the exact amount of money you need to pay your rent, you do what God tells you to do. But I'm saying that's how committed I am, and it's working for me, and it'll work for you.
0: So that's all we have time for today, but I do want to advertise this new product. I've been taking these chapel services from our Caris Bible College, and these have been powerful, and I've had a lot of students come up to me and just express how this is just totally changing them. So we've got this new product, these chapel services on the subject of prosperity. Please call or write today and receive these materials.
3: Praise God. I just thank you for Andrew Womack's ministry. He's changed my life.
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5: For 25 years, the friends and partners of Andrew Womack have been blessed to invest in a television ministry that ignites their relationship with God. 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
6: I've seen students learn and discover who they are in Christ, how much God loves them. It's just affecting their lives and those around them.
7: If we can't physically go, we're sending somebody that can go.
5: Jesus said in Matthew 6:19, "Do not lay up for yourselves treasures on earth, where moth and rust destroy, and where thieves break in and steal, but lay up for yourselves treasures in heaven." 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Thank you, friends and partners. These are your treasures in heaven. As we continue to sow the seed of God's Word in our lives and in the lives of our students, the Lord of the harvest will multiply our investment to His glory in the exciting days that are still ahead.
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0: I want to let you know about a meeting that we have coming up that we call the Festival of Nations, and this is where we bring our directors from all over the world here. They wear their own garb from their own nation. They start giving reports about what's happening. We have somebody from every different place sing the same song in a different language, and I tell you, it's just one of the most exciting things that we do all year long. And you can go to our website and you can log in and you can participate with us and join us. You will be blessed.
9: I'm sitting in class, Barry Bennett is teaching on kingdom foundations, right? And I start getting ideas for wallets. And on one page I'm taking notes, on the other page I'm drawing wallets. And I get so obsessed with this, I go home and my wife actually has footage of me watching YouTube videos trying to learn how to sew because I don't even know how to sew. And I'm so excited, but now I gotta figure out how to sell this thing.
10: We set up the booth and people were just kind of walking by, and I remember I just called out to somebody. I'm like, all right, we're gonna do this. This is the wall, it's gonna get sold.
9: We started doing trade shows every weekend. So I'd go to school during the week, and on the weekends I would go to trade shows. We did 50,000 in revenue, which was really impressive. We were seeing traction.
11: Confident that God had given him this business idea, Joshua expected 2020 to produce even greater results. Having booked out the year with trade shows and conventions, he reinvested all of his profits back into King's Loot and took on $40,000 of personal debt to prepare his inventory. Then, COVID happened.
9: I'm not just broke, I'm in the hole looking up at broke, $40,000 in debt. I remember my wife and I were laying in bed and she was just in tears, and she's like, Joshua, we can't afford to stay in Colorado. I don't make enough money for us to live here. Cost of living is too expensive. We're gonna have to leave Colorado. I'm like, no, baby, it's okay. Have faith. God's got us. And then she'd go to bed, and I'd be like, God, please, I need you. It's on one hand, I know what the word says is true, but on this other hand, I'm not experiencing what the word says. And so I'm like, Lord, I believe your word and I trust your word, but I'm not seeing it manifest in my life. And he's like, Joshua, I need you to read a story about a man in a field. So I open up Genesis 26, and I start reading the story of Isaac. Isaac is trying to go to Egypt, and the Lord says, no, stay where you are. Do not go to Egypt. I will bless you where you're at. Isaac sowed in the land, and it reaped 100-fold. So I start to realize something. I'm like, okay, so there's a famine in the land. The Lord's telling me to sow, right? So I need to start sowing.
11: After spending the last 2 years studying the Bible and growing in his identity in Christ, Joshua reached the moment of truth. He could either give in to the fear and see his dreams and visions fall by the wayside, or he could trust God to finish what he started. With everything to lose, he followed the peace of the Holy Spirit and sowed the last of his money into building a social media presence in hopes to sell his wallet in the most competitive, oversaturated market of them all, the internet.
9: And so it was in that moment where I was $4,000 in debt that I made the decision that, God, you're my provider. And I took off the hat and I gave it to the Lord and said, Lord, you're my provider and I'm just gonna have to trust you. And so we started building in March of 2020 online, and we did like $2,000. In May, we did $78,000 in revenue. My goal is 6 figures a year, and we're doing 6 figures a month. So obviously, clearly the Lord is shattering my goals. He's saying, Ephesians 3:20, I'm gonna do exceedingly more abundant than anything you can ask, see, or imagine. So I'm like, okay, it's time to really step up and with my belief. So I'm like, Lord, I'm believing you this year, we're gonna do over $1 million in revenue. By December of 2020, we did over $3 million in revenue our first year in business.
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13: As he bowed to pray, the paralyzing thought hit him again. Even if I pray for 1,000 years, I still won't make it into paradise. Cast yourself in. Imed, a devoted Muslim, knew he needed to pray a lot to have any chance of getting into paradise. One evening, as he was leaving to pray at the mosque, he ran into a team that had come to town to show a film about Jesus. They needed a place to stay. Imed kindly invited them to stay the night. After they'd fallen asleep, he hurried to the mosque to pray. He was too late. Feeling guilty, he ran home to make up for his lack of praying. He bowed again and again. While praying, a man in white appeared. Imed, don't feel guilty. You don't have to earn my love. I already love you. That night, the same man came to him in a dream. In the morning, Imed told the team what happened. They said, Jesus came to you. They shared the gospel, and Imed got off the treadmill of trying to earn forgiveness and leaped into the pool of grace. Let Jesus pour his furious love through you in the Muslim world. FrontiersUSA.org.

0: Perry Stone here with his sidekick, Jonathan Stone. This is my number one son. In fact, it is my only son.
1: Yes.
0: I can quote that verse, my son, my only son.
1: For certain.
0: Yeah, for yeah. Sure. That's right. And so, Jonathan, how old are you? People ask me.
1: I'm 36.
0: 36?
1: Yeah. I feel like I'm 24, though.
0: Do you really?
1: Yeah.
0: Well, that's great. I'm 66 and I feel like I'm 80. So,
1: yeah.
0: You know, we're reversing here. We've had a few.
1: Yeah, I've had more leisure time.
0: You're funny. I've had some health issues, but we're doing better.
1: Oh, we're going to be doing a lot better.
0: Soon.
1: And
0: Jonathan's working with me on some things. And Jonathan, a little bit of update. We're going to talk about prophecy in a minute, but you guys are getting ready to go into a major children's ministry this year.
1: Yeah, we are.
0: And taping, we've got sets coming in. We even got a Perry Stone puppet. Somebody told me we have to make a Pam Stone puppet.
1: Yeah, we've talked about that.
0: We've also talked about maybe
1: doing like an early partners program and then spending some of the partner and then making an actual puppet of whoever wanted to like be an early adopter. And I think that's a really interesting idea. And then you can just be in the crowd and whatever.
0: Well, are you and Katie excited about this?
1: I have been, so me personally, I spent a lot of last year trying to write a book that I've been writing for my 20s. I finished it, and then I finished the sequel portion of it.
0: How many pages is it?
1: It's like probably, I don't know. I don't. It's probably going to end up being 1,100 pages.
0: Wow.
1: Yeah. I was looking at the bookstores, and I was looking at just the sections, because I was trying to rationalize which section is better for a Christian fiction book to go in. Do you say that it's a Christian fiction book, or do you say that it's just a science fiction book, right? And then, because ultimately, when I worked at Pathway Bookstore, we had a joke that it was all Amish love stories. This is all the people would buy.
0: Really?
1: Yeah, there were
0: like the covers. I've seen those covers.
1: Oh, it's all of them.
0: They bought them a lot?
1: It's the only books we would sell.
0: Really?
1: Past that, there were three authors that would sell: C.S. Lewis, Ted Decker, and Frank Peretti. Those are the only three.
0: Wow.
1: And to this day, those still remain basically the only three fiction writers, and you can go to any bookstore right now
0: and find those three in Amish
1: love stories.
0: That's something I didn't know. Now we're looking forward to that, but let's talk about this is our book
1: we're going heavy into the children's program. We finished the pilot last year. We have the pilot written and we're polishing up the stuff to get ready for filming. And we will have a product at Main Event.
0: I wanted you to share that with people.
1: Yes,
0: now,
1: thank you.
0: Now, Jonathan, let me ask you something. Do you think that your generation, let's say 30 to 40, 45, that group, are they becoming more interested in the end times, do you think? Or are they just kind of saying, oh, here we go again, it's the same old stuff?
1: If you want me to be honest with you, I think that they're probably becoming more interested in paganism than they are end times. And I think that So I think that ultimately our scriptures describe one side of something greater overall going. And what it appears to be overall going is what we've kind of just implied, which is that hell torture, that overarching thing is something that demons feed on, right? So overall, in order for the kingdom of darkness to continue, negative human emotion must persist, right? Our ascended forms, new bodies, or whatever you want to call it, right? Whatever Christ makes us doesn't have all those negative emotions, and so therefore darkness can no longer persist. Does that make sense?
0: Yeah.
1: I think darkness only persists because of our continuation in
0: negative
1: romanticizing it.
0: Yeah.
1: And so ultimately now, I think people are paying attention that some kind of culling is coming. Right, and then in that they see it as the end of the world.
0: Okay,
1: hopelessness arises.
0: So when you say culling, you're talking about
1: if it's a war,
0: but also how we're hearing about aliens.
1: Yeah, that's exactly right.
0: I mean, this is becoming almost ridiculous.
1: Yes.
0: Because
1: the
0: scientists are
1: disappearing.
0: Are those guys really disappeared? I mean, are they in hiding?
1: I have a couple of theories. One theory that I have that I would use for
0: was there
1: books,
0: 11 or 12?
1: Oh, it's like 15 now.
0: There's that many,
1: and they're finding that there's a similar amount in China. China's reporting a similar amount of missing scientists, and they're all astrophysicists. All of them. Everyone that's disappearing.
0: Now, without getting weird, because you and I talk about weird stuff, and I don't want to get weird on YouTube because we're going to get complaints.
1: Yeah, seriously. Yeah, I
0: so,
1: agree with you.
0: So if you guys were like inner circle people
1: I'll tell you what a guy on Ancient Aliens said. I don't watch the show. I just randomly saw this clip in passing. A guy on Ancient Aliens predicted at the beginning of either last year or this year on television that this year, aliens would be revealed, but do not be afraid, because it's not aliens. It is the government coming to do something. It's not, it's humans. So that's what this guy on Ancient Aliens said. A lot of the scientists who are disappearing have the same thought. So ultimately, if there's a group of people who would be able to say, this is not aliens, I built that, they might be disappearing. But I don't want to get weird about that. We just need to see what CIA kind of files come out with these Trump releases. Because I do think that as much as you can love Trump, hate Trump, he's doing some stuff that's giving some revelation by declassifying some documents.
0: Because most presidents in the past would never touch it.
1: Yeah, and for whatever reason. And then I don't want to talk about other documents that have been declassified, because it's just no... But you know what I'm saying.
0: Yeah.
1: This is causing some awakening in the public that I don't think would have existed otherwise.
0: Yeah. So now let me talk about this, because I just did a YouTube video beware of what the government's going to release.
1: Yeah, totally.
0: And I've been told that by people who've been on the inside.
1: And we're not anti-government. We're more anti-system of man, right? It's It's not that, like, I love the United States.
0: God uses governments, according
1: totally.
0: To the New Testament.
1: Yeah, totally.
0: He even says, pray for your government that you'll
1: live a peaceable
0: life.
1: And ultimately, we've even had this conversation, like, okay, I disagree with something that happens that the state does, or that the country as a whole does, but ultimately we pray for it because we're a democratic country, and not everyone at this juncture believes the same way we do, right? So we don't stand here I don't talk about this as a negative to anything. It's just, you have to give people some kind of understanding of what's happening overall, which is that, you know, let me ask you this. Why do you think they build the concentration camps ultimately?
0: Like in Germany?
1: Yeah, totally. What would be the reason to repeat that?
0: Oh, like to repeat it today?
1: Sure. And let's not even consider that it was just one group of people. Let's just consider that he's just slaughtering minorities, right? What's the reason for that? Why would it need to repeat?
0: Well, it depends on if you want to look at it from a philosophical thing of Hitler thinking the Jews caused all the problems of the world, which he did.
1: He wrote about that. It was a problem. Huge problem.
0: And that was part of it. He hated them. Or if you want to look at it from spiritual.
1: That's after the possession. Right, I think that's over time.
0: Right, but the other, from the spiritual side, Revelation 12, Satan wants to destroy the man child, or destroys Israel, because it would

0: I mean, we get into the philosophical level, the military level of what he was behind trying to take over Europe. There's so many levels you can get into. But one of the things, and let me ask you, do you think this? One of the things I think when I hear this, and I heard it for years, I heard people begin to say, how do you explain away what we call the rapture, which is a disappearance? So now we're already seeing people, whether they're being killed, whether they're being taken somewhere, whether they've all got together to decide, hey, we got this huge $1 billion bunker underground, let's all go live down there because it's about to get crazy. Nobody knows at this point. Nobody knows.
1: I think ultimately, there's actually some documents released now. It's called Project Looking Glass, and they have been doing that since. So the Greenbrier bunker that we've toured is an early prototype of a nuclear fallout shelter that's meant for ruling class to go live in. Yeah. Project Looking Glass allows the ruling class to survive because there's a nuclear order. Okay.
0: Right.
1: So like if you can fire the nukes, but then you're killed, it goes to me to fire the return nukes because nukes have been fired on America. So after 48, they get very, very paranoid about this, realizing that the entirety of the continental United States could be nuked and no one would live to return fire. And so they started flying a plane 24/7 around the country, and the pilots would wear an eye patch so that when a nuclear explosion happened, it would only take one of their eyes and they could pull the other eye patch off.
0: Oh my goodness.
1: And then the guy that was in the back had confirmation that if he saw a nuke, he was to fire a nuke.
0: To fire a nuke.
1: Yes. So they built those bunkers for the same purpose. And now those bunkers have just gotten more and more advanced, right?
0: Yeah.
1: So it's,
0: It's,
1: I think certainly like there will be a group that survives the tribulation, but when they leave that bunker, judgment comes, right? So they don't get out of it as they're being promised.
0: Okay. Let me ask you this, because this is what I personally think. Because when you talk about the coming of the Lord or the rapture, and you do talk about that, and I'm not going to try to prove the rapture to anybody. So I know people comment, I don't believe in that. That's heresy. That's your belief. We're not going to fuss with you because we know what we believe. We're convinced of it. Okay. If you have people missing, what is really strange is if you read the book of Revelation and you make the rapture around chapter 4, which is John coming up here. Let's start with that little as a foundation.
1: And then, so first of all, John, where is John when he sees that?
0: Isle of Patmos.
1: Okay, that's correct. When?
0: Like the time frame? Mm-hmm. Probably 95 AD.
1: Okay, and so you think that this event that he is seeing here is an actual event, correct?
0: Oh, yeah, like the future.
1: Yes.
0: Yeah, literally.
1: So first of all, that means he's time traveling to see this event. So let's just...
0: We could call it
1: let's
0: that.
1: Let's just call it
0: you
1: that
0: call
1: and
0: it,
1: then continue
0: it
1: talking.
0: Yeah.
1: I'm setting you up. You'll see.
0: Please don't embarrass me in front of all these people.
1: No, I'm not going to.
0: Okay, so if we look at it there, okay, in the coming of raptures there, what always puzzled me was, why doesn't somewhere in Revelation it talk about people have disappeared and here's the reaction? But then go look at the reaction after John gets to heaven, okay? Four horsemen. Peace is taken from the earth. Food rationing totally starts. A great sword, people are killing each other. If you look at the four horsemen, something has happened on earth.
1: Yeah, previously.
0: Right around that time, that has caused the earth to go into total chaos.
1: Yes, total chaos.
0: Now,
1: I agree.
0: This is something, I preached a message called the Chaos of the Rapture where I brought this out.
1: Yes.
0: You know how many people, let's say, in this town are Christians? A lot.
1: Yes.
0: But how many in this town, for example, have the passwords to computers, banking computers? How many in the military have passwords to military computers?
1: Sure.
0: So when you take those people out, you take out the truck drivers that are supposed to be delivering food. You take out the farmers.
1: Yeah.
0: Who are... That's how you see the picture of the four horsemen
1: We put everything in this world, the entire world, the Western world, the modern world, on computer infrastructure. Okay. So in order to do anything, we no longer do carrier pigeons, right? We do text. We know all of the everything. The tractors have electronics in them. All of this stuff has electronics in them. So first of all, EMP or solar flare, either one.
0: Electromagnetic pulse.
1: Would very much cause anarchy.
0: Totally.
1: There would almost be no way to control it. I don't think at that juncture there's enough police to even control
0: it. Oh, not even close.
1: So the cities...
0: That's why peace is taken.
1: If you can't move your cars, right, that means you cannot get out.

0: out of the cities, because the cities are those long bridges. And so, like, if you've watched these kind of movies, one or two or three or four people can go at a time, but there's, what, 30 million people in New York? Okay, how do you get out of New York? You do not. So now, immediately what I think happens is the poor, the people that have been under the thumb of the rich, and this is what they're telling you they're going to do, by the way, if you pay attention, they're going to go live their final lives, their final moments in those penthouses of those rich people. And if those rich people are there, I hope you have guns, but in New York, you don't.
1: Yeah.
0: So good luck.
1: Yeah. No, really. Yeah,
0: it's,
1: yeah.
0: I don't know. It's terrifying.
1: No, that's very interesting.
0: It's very
1: terrifying. That's very interesting thought. But I do think that what we're going to see if these scientists continue to disappear, scientists, but all of a sudden, hey, you know, Bobo and Juju over here, who were the professors at so-and-so, they're gone. Then I think what you're doing, I think personally you're setting up, not you, but the system sets up for it to be alien abduction.
0: Well, here's the thing. The rapture...
1: They explain it away. I'm talking about the secularists will explain it away somehow.
0: I do think it's going to be explained away somehow. I've written that one story that we're going to publish at some point. But basically, when everyone who would call an event the rapture disappears, it's not going to be called the rapture. It's like you're saying. They're going to say, oh my goodness, it's the aliens that are coming.
1: It's the great disappearance.
0: So if you disappear right now and I'm left here, and let's say we're married or whatever, just hypothetically, and you disappear, my immediate thought when I can't find you is, how do I get to where you are? Is it not?
1: Yeah, yeah.
0: Okay, so that's my immediate thought.
1: Yeah.
0: So there's going to be a solution to that.
1: Did you publish that short story yet on the rapture?
0: No, I think we're going to put it in the VOE magazine first.
1: Really?
0: Yeah, on that
1: one. Okay, can I do something? Everybody watching me right now, and I hope
0: I can get this story.
1: I hope
0: up,
1: you'll
0: though,
1: share
0: if we
1: this.
0: Do it.
1: What me and Jonathan share it with as many people as you can. Give it a thumbs up so more people can see it, because we're going to do more of these kind of podcasts.
0: Yeah, sure. Yeah. It's conversational videos instead of.
1: Okay, now let me say something. Give me the website of your short stories.
0: So Mana, like manifest. Mana-verse.
1: M-A-N-A?
0: It's just like manifest.
1: But
0: except
1: it's Mana first.
0: Verse.
1: Is there a
0: dash? There's a dash, just like manifest.
1: So Mana, Jonathan Stone, and listen to me, he writes...
0: I get that Quake one up
1: there. He writes short stories that are incredible. And this is not AI stuff. This is not just, feeding the computer.
0: So with the short stories, what we're doing, and we're not at this juncture yet, because we're going to get Stones Crossing out.
1: Right.
0: After that, I'm preparing short story books that basically are going to become screenplays. And then we've got like a Twilight Zone TV show that I really would love to film here, but we've got to get the budget for that.
1: You know,
0: I would love for everything to stay in-house, and the ministry just gets...
1: Yeah.
0: Income for years off all that.
1: That would be wonderful. Because we need that.
0: Otherwise, we have to use outside investors, and then the money doesn't come back to us. So ultimately, at this juncture, that's what partnership.
1: So you
0: want to
1: take,
0: does.
1: But you want to take short stories. He's got one where what's that perfection one title?
0: So that's the opening one of the book, The Unfortunate Side Effect of Perfection. I wrote that I was 22, I think. And it was
1: I was in Pigeon Forge. The family was in Pigeon Forge, and he said, "Dad, read these."
0: When I was 22, they started talking about CRISPR. CRISPR first got it started, right? And this was prior to them raiding the Tomb of Gilgamesh, which I think is the event that happened recently that has caused the mass technological jump. But you know, that's all just you write about it as stories,
1: kind of,
0: it's speculation. I mean, even back 14 years ago, they're talking about doing genetic testing on stuff. And ultimately, what do we do with our children? We desire the best for them, right?
1: Yep.
0: Well, there's certain things that we're now finding are genetic. And whether or not the way that it's genetic is the way that it's implied, I think it's where Christ is talking about sins of the fathers. And then that's mixed with some sort of DNA corruption from sin. So it's a combination of those two things. And then over time, it all starts to get corrupted, but I really think that just diet and prayer fixes most genetic diseases.
1: Yes, yes.
0: I don't think that there's anything, I don't think you need to go talk to doctors. I think you just need to get your diet totally in check and really, really pray about it for genetic diseases. And I wouldn't say that to anyone as a doctor. It's just keep going to your doctor, but also try some stuff that God has tried over the years, has been proven by Christian dietitians, scientists, doctors.
1: You can go to the old timers in Kentucky and West Virginia that are 80 and 90, and they'll tell you stuff that they took.
0: Yes, that's exactly right.
1: That kept them very healthy, very strong.
0: There's a lot of supplements and stuff.
1: Purge their system.
0: Totally.
1: That was natural. So that's a truth.
0: And the one thing that I've learned,
1: that's definitely true.
0: The thing that I've learned is that when you go to the store and you look and you buy vitamins, you're not that's where you're not really where you should be buying vitamins. Just because, for an example, do you know when you go to the store and you buy organic products? And nowadays, the organic products are at least 30% more, but often double.
1: Yeah.
0: All right. So for years, that has been because the organic products don't use glyphosate. Hmm. Follow me?
1: Yep.
0: This has made the food not make you sick. Well, now this farm bill that's just passed allows glyphosate to be used on products marked organic. So they're changing. So if you were, this was the food you shouldn't eat. Here's the food that you should eat, and it's marked. So now they've moved. They've changed the language and moved the line.
1: Yeah.
0: So you have to constantly be paying attention, or else we lose our minds. I mean, that's like seriously, that's what it is.
1: Wow.
0: It's that severe, that serious. If we just trust what
1: the
0: world says for us to do, we're going to die.
1: Well, let me look at this. Everybody look at this real quick. This is the book, Children of the Apocalypse. Jonathan and I wrote this, Protocols for Flourishing Spiritually and Practically in the Last Days. And if you go to paradisestone.org, you can order this. And this is this a signed? Yeah, look at there.
0: Yeah, look at that.
1: This is a signed copy. We'll get you a signed copy if you order it from our ministry. And you can also, if you want, get the Manifest Television offer, which includes two CDs. These were preached live. Now entering the major birth pain cycles of 2026.
0: A lot of people are talking about the birth pain. This is the birth pain. This word right here.
1: Yeah.
0: You were early on that because this is. A lot of people are comparing the Earth's earthquakes and such to female tribulation.
1: Like the birth pain of a woman.
0: Yeah.
1: Which is what the scripture does.
0: Yeah, I know. Right.
1: So get this, and let me just say this to all of you watching. Jonathan wants to do more of these where it's just not me on a YouTube channel, but we're talking together about different, very significant things. If you like this right now, give it a thumbs up once now one time, and it helps us. Now, listen to me. We're finding out, I don't know why this is happening, that somehow in the YouTube algorithm, it's bumping off my subscribers. Like, I'll get up one day, and there's 1,000 subscribers. It's not
0: so
1: there.
0: So the one thing that let me say is...
1: people need to go research, make sure they're subscribed.
0: We were talking to some people at Prophetic Summit. Make sure when you're looking at the subscriber bell that it's not already marked subscribe, because if you're telling them to subscribe and they're already subscribed, when they click that button, it unsubscribes them.
1: That's what's happening.
0: There can be a little bit of confusion about that.
1: We'd be over a million subscribers now if people had not done that.
0: So just look before you click and make sure that it says subscribe, because it's not like super clear.
1: Yeah.
0: It's, I agree with that. It's not that it's like the bell should change color if you're subscribed is what I would do if I was YouTube, but I don't think it does.
1: They're not doing it. And what happens is, you know, we'll get up and see, and then people will say, well, I've unsubscribed. What happened to me?
0: Mm-hmm.
1: So I don't understand all of that, but I will tell you that if you want more of these, Jonathan's got incredible wisdom. He's had it since he was a little boy. I'm not kidding. And he can share things with you of insight that you say, whoa, that's pretty significant. I want you to get the book. The book's moving way up to the top on Amazon. You can go to Books A Million. You can go to the bookstores and get it. But if you order it through the ministry, it's the only way you can get it signed, okay? So paradisestone.org, you can do that right now. And keep up with us through all of our social media and Metaverse, right?
0: Mana.
1: I'm sorry.
0: Mm-hmm. No, it's okay.
1: No, is it Manaverse?
0: Yeah, V-E-R-S-E.
1: Is up now?
0: Yeah, so I have 9 stories on there. I'll put that Quake one on later. It's finished. I'll get the pictures rendered. And then I'm going to sell a book of that with 3 additional stories that kind of complete the book, if that makes sense. It ties the whole thing together.
1: And it's one of those, it's just very interesting reading. And these stories will make you think. And I like to think.
0: Yeah, I'm trying to go after more of like an intellectual Christian is who I'm writing for.
1: Yeah.
0: But I am really trying to think really hard like an atheist would. Because it makes no sense to me. Like it just doesn't. Like I don't know how you could believe that there's not another consciousness other than humanity.
1: Or creator.
0: I think you've lost your mind to even believe that.
1: Yeah.
0: But that being said, I think that there are more plausible answers that you can provide to people speculatively, if that makes sense.
1: Mm-hmm.
0: To where you don't have to say, well, there is sort of scriptural backing for this, but I'm talking more about concepts. I'm not really saying to you, believe this as your new Bible.
1: No.
0: You know, I'm not writing a Joseph Smith book. I'm not trying to form a religion. But that's what a lot of people will write, in my opinion, nonfiction, like it's scripture.
1: Right.
0: You know what I'm saying? And you see that over the years, but it's, and then 10 years later, you're like, well, I didn't have any idea what I was talking about because it was not that, it was this, you know what I mean?
1: Yeah.
0: So we're doing speculatory things over, and even sometimes I think that speculation creates
1: curiosity, maybe?
0: Curiosity, and then creates even reality. Cause
1: you look
0: and
1: then people look into it deeper to find the word that's like scripture. Where
0: look at Orwell, Orwell writes 1984.
1: Which is scary. Which is prophetic.
0: 1984. And then look at this. You flip 84. What is it?
1: 48.
0: Yeah.
1: Wow.
0: And then, what does he see? Does he see the police state? Or does he imagine what could happen? And then someone else reads it and says, oh, that would be a good police state. Here, read this, everybody. That's what we're going to do.
1: Huh.
0: There's no way to prove either
1: you
0: way.
1: You make me think. He stretches my mind, which is good. My mind's been stretched too much. I don't know how far I can go.
0: We got to go sign books since the video is going to go
1: viral. Yeah. We got to go sign books. Okay, so I got to go. Thumbs up. Don't forget that. And if you want more of this, let us know. And come see us sometime at some of our meetings. We're going all over the United States from time to time preaching. And don't forget this. We have, if you're watching this in 2026, at the end of July, our Mentoring Institute for Ministry. In the month of October, I don't have the exact date, it's early in October, we have our 50-year anniversary homecoming. We want all of you that have never come to Cleveland and you've never been to OCI, our building, our facilities, you've never been to the ranch, you've never been to Pam's Fall Festival, and you've talked about, well, I'd like to come. You got plenty of time to set aside the time, and we're going to be announcing this in May. I mean, we're going to announce this early. It's going to be a great, great.
0: And then I think that Saturday we're going to launch the Stones Crossing pilot. Are we going to commit to that?
1: I think so.
0: I think if you can have it ready. We're going to have it ready.
1: It's going to be good.
0: Fall Festival.
1: We're going to have a lot of fun.
0: That's going to be a good day.
1: Come and eat one of Pam's fried pies.
0: Kids church.
1: Can Mama?
0: We have kids church also.
1: Yeah, they have a kids church during that time. Can Mom cook? Can Mom cook?
0: You know, the older she's gotten, she cooks less and less. But when I was young, she would fire it up, wouldn't she? She's too busy now.
1: Well, she got three grandbabies.
0: I know she's so.
1: You got three grandbabies coming over every day.
0: We're so busy.
1: But what did
0: she
1: like?
0: She used to cook so good.
1: The fried pies.
0: There's only one thing that she's ever messed up.
1: What's that?
0: That corn chowder. You remember that?
1: She burned it.
0: Yeah, she burned it.
1: You remember that?
0: I remember that.
1: That was 10 years ago.
0: Yeah, now, she was so. Everyone was like, "Mom, it's fine." She was like, "Mom
1: wants to do.
0: Mom
1: wants to do a cookbook."
0: Yeah.
1: I mean, it's going to be good.
0: We're gonna
1: this
0: do
1: is going to be interesting. It's,
0: gonna have,
1: it's not just a cookbook.
0: Video. It's going to have video.
1: It's got stories. It's got videos. Yes. Yeah. So pray for Pam. We want her to do that, and she keeps talking about it. So we may have to get some ladies.
0: We're going to try to get that out pretty soon.
1: Probably the next year.
0: I think it'll be next year.
1: Yeah.
0: I think they're going to actually, we're going to try to push that up to the top of the
1: list.
0: Yeah. We're going to try to get that on New York Times.
1: I'm just telling you.
0: So.
1: She can cook, and we know she's cooking. Do we not get excited? Me and you especially.
0: Oh, she makes like,
1: when she cooks,
0: yeah,
1: like,
0: she makes, it's probably about once a week. We'll do family
1: but she
0: dinner.
1: She does crawfish.
0: She's fantastic. I mean, she's got those recipes over the years. I don't even know where she gets some of them.
1: I know.
0: I think it's when she was traveling with you, I think she would just talk to people, and they would be like, I got a crawfish etouffee recipe you got to try.
1: Yeah.
0: You know what I'm saying? Like down in Louisiana.
1: Yeah. Yeah.
0: I think that's where she got most of them.
1: I think so.
0: But it was.
1: She's good.
0: She's got a list of them.
1: She's the best mom ever. You know it.
0: Yeah, I do.
1: She takes care of us. She takes care of the grandbabies. I'm crazy about the woman. I really am. I mean, anyway, she says, oh, Perry, quit talking like that. Okay, I'll quit talking like that. So anyway, thank you guys for joining us. God bless you. We got to go sign books.
2: 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How do you protect them from spiritual darkness and the schemes of the enemy? 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
6: The hope that we have is an anchor of the soul. Our soul, our mind, our being needs to be stationed solidly in the things of God so that we can function better.
7: Jesus takes our hope and secures it as an anchor in heaven, so that our walk is firmly established here on earth. God made an oath, and there is nothing greater to swear by. There is nothing which gives more assurance, nothing that can anchor us more deeply than to know that God Himself swears and promises. We sometimes find ourselves saying, "I swear to God," but who are we to make an oath using God's name when we do not know with ultimate surety that He, the Lord, is behind that oath? But when God swears by Himself, we know that it will come to pass. He surely is our anchor. Have you ever tried to feed a toddler who is running around and just can't sit still? How much could he possibly eat and chew and swallow? How could we introduce anything new to him? But if he sits and you have him anchored, then you can go from milk to meat. Being anchored and having confidence in the Lord allows us to enjoy the meat of the Word and helps us to function much, much better. Welcome to Shalom Ariel, and welcome to our continuing study in the book of Hebrews with Messianic leader Jacques Isaac Gabizon. Be blessed as you listen in, and Shalom.
6: And what is the promise to us? Verse 14, first, surely says, "Blessing I will bless you, and multiplying I will multiply you." This is to Abraham, and this is to us as well. While the physical aspect is to Israel, the spiritual aspect is to us. The passage could also be paired again with Romans 11:1, which says that God will never forsake Israel. God cannot lie, as He promised Israel, so He promises you eternal life. This is why Abraham is mentioned here, so that as God blesses him, so He blesses us. Abraham is a type of ourselves, as Melchizedek, whom we will meet again, is a type of the Messiah. And another precious information is given to us here on how to achieve these blessings. Now, how did Abraham succeed in getting all these blessings? We are told in the next verse, he had patiently endured. And so he obtained the promise, right? This is what the writer wanted his congregation to do, to patiently endure the persecution they were under so that they will obtain the promise. Let's not forget that these were Messianic Jews. They were under great persecution because of their faith. And so they were contemplating going back to Pharisaic Judaism. And he says, you can't do that. This is where he's showing Yeshua of all kinds of angle and says, you can't get better than Jesus. And patience and endurance is one thing that we need to be armed with because, well, these promises are sure. They're not always obvious in our everyday life, right? The two words patiently endured are one word in the Greek. A long one, I'm not even going to try to attempt to pronounce it. You know, in non-biblical Greek, it means resignation, even forced acceptance or desperate acceptance. And by using this word, the writer understands the battle behind the demand to be patient. Fight for it, he says. You know, there's a poem which goes like this. Patience is a virtue. Possess it if you can. Found seldom in a woman and never in a man. Now, I'm not sure this is right, right? But I have a true story for you. You know, if you possess a car, you know the value of the intermittent windshield wiper who were invented by a man named Robert Kearns. You know, in 1962, Kearns was working in his shop and in the process invented a phased windshield wiper that was just the ticket for intermittent light rain. So Kearns lived in Detroit, Motor City, you know, the motor cities of the big three, you know, General Motors, Ford, and Chrysler. And he was sure that they would buy his new invention. But no. And to his surprise, American cars began appearing on sales floors with his device without his permission. So gaining no satisfaction from auto executives, in 1978, he decided to take his case to the court. After 12 long years, Kearns patience paid off when the court ruled in his favor and gave him $10 million. And that was only from one big of the three bigs, that is. You know, in this world, if time and patience can pay, imagine how it is with God, right? And like this man who got millions of earthly dollars, we are dealing with an almighty God whose word never changes and whose promises are so sure because he swore himself, right? As verse 17 says it so clearly, the unchangeableness of his purpose. Unchangeableness, this by the way is an important word, since in the next section we're going to be faced with many things that we thought permanent but are in reality transient and changeable. One thing which will never change, he's preparing us here, are God's promises and Yeshua, of course. But before we go into the next chapter, there's a couple of things we should not miss. In verse 18, you know, the writer spoke of fleeing for refuge. And then he says to lay hold of hope. You know, these two images, they come from the Old Testament, I believe. First, those in the Hebrew scriptures who were asked to flee for refuge. You remember who they were? They were accused of a crime. And the law asked them to flee to the city of refuge for protection from the wrath of those who were close to the victim until they were judged. It was number 35 who says, "And you shall take no ransom for him who has fled to the city of refuge. The people were to stay there." And the writer sees the believer running to Jesus for protection. Jesus who died for the sins and who is the best and only protection against sin. And these people, by the way, who were accused, had to stay in the city, you know, until when? It says in the scriptures, it says, until the death of the high priest. I think this speaks of the high priest of Yeshua, who actually died and resurrected for us. So we don't even have to be confined in a city. We are free. This is what he says, that the veil is open for us. And the second image that stems from it, where it says that to get hold of the hope. Holding strong on hope may remind us of the one who was fleeing from a pursuer. And there was another place in Israel where he could find protection. Do you know where? If somebody run after you to kill you, you just have to go to the altar of sacrifice, and hold on to the horns, and nobody can touch you. That was a protection. This is in 1 Kings chapter 1. These horns were held, acted as protection against anyone who would harm you. And these two things of fleeing for refuge and taking hold of the hope we have in the Lord must have brought back these images to these Jewish believers who were pursued because of their faith and could find security only in God. And the last two verses to conclude this argument, verse 19 to 20, look what it says. It says, this hope we have as an anchor of the soul, both sure and steadfast, and which enters the presence behind the veil, where the forerunner has entered for us, even Jesus, having become high priest forever according to the order of Melchizedek. The hope that we have is an anchor of the soul. Our soul, our mind, our being needs to be stationed solidly in the things of God so that we can function better. The writer keeps the same nautical illustration in mind. At the beginning in chapter 1, he warns us what? Not to drift away, right? Like a boat who drifts away. Now he gives us the means not to do it. Anchor of hope in the Lord. For you know that for the first century believers, the anchor had become a symbol of safety and hope. And it has been found in the walls of the Roman catacombs. They say that at least 66 pictures of anchors had been found there. And it's found also engraved in rings, on rings. And it is this anchor, this surety, this faith, which allows us to enter the presence behind the veil. Another image drawn from the Hebrew Scriptures. You know, reading Hebrews, there's so many images and illustration. You know, it must be one of the best written letter ever. And it's also in here where we have the six of the same seven title of the Messiah in Hebrews. The first one is heir, heir of all things. So he is our Savior. Being heir, he takes us along himself and shares all that he has with us. What a great thought this also is. The second is captain of our salvation. The third, the apostle. The fourth, high priest. The fifth, the author of our salvation. And now he's the forerunner. Forerunner. Forerunner was a Greek term for the one who would go before us to scout the area so that there's no surprise of attack. Just like the apostle, if you remember. He will also mark the best path we should take. This is what Yeshua is still doing today. And this was also the name of a small boat who gently led a larger ship into the safe harbor. The entrance of many harbors was not easily passable at low tide, and large ship could hit a sandbar and tilt and damage itself. Jesus is our forerunner. He leads us. Do we know that? If we grasp this truth, then we can pray every day and ask him for direction. And we ask him direction all the time in the day. You know, the last word in chapter 6 is Melchizedek. This mysterious being who triggered all the harsh arguments from verse 11 of chapter 5 to 6-8. This is the one who brought the writer to stop short and say, of whom we have much to say and hard to explain because you have become dull of hearing. But now, he's about to explain to us who he is. This is when we enter chapter 7. Who then is Melchizedek? Let me tell you, Melchizedek is a man. That's all he is, a man. It is a man who was, according to verse 3, at the end of verse 3, like the Son of God, not the Son of God, right? He's like him. The Greek word here is a copy, aphomaio, from the word Homoios, where we get our word homogeneous, that is something similar but not the same. The word, by the way, is only used here. And how do we know that he's a man and not an angel? Because we have only three beings, right? God, man, and angels, right? How do we know he's not an angel? The main reason why people thought of him as a being from above is perhaps of verse 3 at the beginning. It says, without father, without mother, without genealogy, having neither beginning or days, nor end of life. But the writer explained that the reason why he does not have a genealogy is simply because it's not recorded. So he could be like the Son of God. This we understand from verse 6, where it speaks, but whose genealogy is not traced. I mean, he had one, but it's not traced so he can look like the Son of God. That's all he is. That is it, and that is all. And it's all a question of reading the text in its entirety and its context. Otherwise, we will be taken away by the current and be immobilized in a sandbank. You know, for the rabbis, the context was very important, and they had an illustration for it. One of them said, anyone who does not know the contextual understanding of Scripture and prefers the allegorization of some matter is like one whom the current of a river has washed away, and whom the depth of water was inundated, and who grasps at anything he can to save himself. Whereas it says, if he had set his heart on the word of God, he would have actually had something to hold on very strong. This is a wise saying, and how I wish that they would apply it when it comes to messianic prophecies, right? You know, they're good, but they're only good when they want to be good.
7: Don't go away. We'll be right back with the second half of our program coming up just after this message. As we wind up for the second part of our program today, we would like to remind our listeners how blessed and privileged we feel to be part of your radio day. We pray that the messages you hear will instruct you, edify you, and encourage you to love the Lord more and follow Him into obedience in even greater ways. We are all changed by the challenges and transformed by the trials of life. And as we walk them together, we keep looking up to Him who is mighty to break down the walls of Jericho that stand before us and to hand over to us the spiritual victories in life. Yeshua has broken down the greatest barrier, the greatest wall that has separated us from God the Father. Thank you, listeners, for joining us in prayer and in financial support for this ministry. If you have it on your heart to give to this ministry, then you can by logging on to our congregation website at BethAriel.ca. And if God leads you to contribute from the treasures that God has blessed you with for the continuation of this radio ministry. Shalom, shalom, as we begin part two of today's program.
6: And if Melchizedek is a just man and a great man, who must he be? Who do you think he is? If he was real, then to whom would Abraham give a tithe? Who would be the best candidate being for Melchizedek?
7: Who is this mysterious man who enters onto the Bible scene three times in over 2,000 years? Once in Genesis, once in the book of Psalms, and once in the book of Hebrews. A man, no doubt, but a man from an eternal order, an order that began before the Levites, and an order that will outlast the Levites. Already at the time of Abraham, he was a priest who accepted tithing from Abraham. Before the Mosaic law was enforced, the head of a family was considered priest of his family. If Abraham was a priest, how much higher spiritually or older in terms of family membership was this Melchizedek? Could this have possibly been Shem, the son of Noah? If you look at his genealogical record, you will see that Shem indeed lived at the time of Abraham. Imagine having a great-great-great-great-great-great-grandfather who himself had witnessed the flood and could speak firsthand of the incredible and supernatural hand of God. Did you know the first time that the word priest is mentioned, it refers to Melchizedek? While he was called King of Righteousness, how interesting that in Jeremiah 23 we have the Lord our righteousness, and in Zechariah we have the righteous branch, the one who would unite priesthood and kingship on behalf of Israel's redemption. So Melchizedek is that priest king, that type of Messiah to come. However, Yeshua is the only Messiah who would be the true tzaddik, the one who would make us tzaddik, the one who would make us righteous. This Melchizedek illustrates the promise of God that he would save us and be our priest from the beginning, from the foundation of the earth. Yeshua's priesthood began with that first sacrifice God made himself, covering the sins of our first parents. An eternal oath gives rise to an eternal order. And as Hebrews says, Yeshua ever lives to make intercession for those who put their trust in Him, an eternal priesthood for which we are eternally grateful. Welcome to Shalom Ariel, and welcome to our continuing study in the book of Hebrews with Messianic leader Jacques Isaac Gabizon. Be blessed as you listen in, and Shalom.
6: The main reason why people thought of him as a being from above is perhaps of verse 3 at the beginning. It says, without father, without mother, without genealogy, having neither beginning or days nor end of life. But the writer explained that the reason why he does not have a genealogy is simply because it's not recorded. So he could be like the Son of God. This we understand from verse 6, where it speaks, but whose genealogy is not traced. I mean, he had one, but it's not traced so he can look like the Son of God. That's all he is. That is it, and that is all. And it's all a question of reading the text in its entirety and its context. Otherwise, we'll be taken away by the current and be immobilized in a sandbank. You know, the rabbis, for the rabbis, the context was very important, and they had an illustration for it. One of them said, anyone who does not know the contextual understanding of Scripture and prefers the allegorization of some matter is like one whom the current of a river has washed away and whom the depth of water was inundated and who grasps at anything he can to save himself. Whereas it says, if he had set his heart on the word of God, he would have actually had something to hold on very strong. This is a wise saying, and how I wish that they would apply it when it comes to messianic prophecies, right? You know, they're good, but they're only good when they want to be good. Now that this is covered, now we can appreciate who the man is, and especially really appreciate the antitype who is the Messiah. By the way, what is a type? A type is like a picture. You know, if I don't know you and you send me a picture of yourself, the only thing I would know of you is this picture. So the picture we are given of Melchizedek is tailored so that all that is given about him is in relation to the Messiah. He must have had, that is, a family and a life. But we are only told the things which will help us only to understand Jesus. It's all about Christ, right? It's not about Melchizedek. Now, going back to the picture you send me of yourself, if after a while we meet, what do you think I should do of the picture? What if I'm not interested in meeting you at all, and I even forgot about you because I love the picture so much, it says it speaks to me so much, right? That would be silly, right? Right? This is how some treat Melchizedek and forget about the main subject, who is actually Christ. And this is why the writer used those strong words at the beginning of the chapter. And this same argument is not only for Melchizedek, it's also for those who idolize the Mosaic law, because soon in the same chapter, the writer is going to say some things that may surprise us even when it comes to the Mosaic law, so that we can put it at the right place. Now let us begin with the first verse, or the two first verses, verse 1 and 2. Here we can at last see the relation between Melchizedek and the Messiah. It says, for this Melchizedek, king of Salem, priest of the Most High God, who met Abraham returning from the slaughter of the kings and blessed him, to whom also Abraham gave a tenth of all first, being translated king of righteousness, and then also king of Salem, meaning king of peace. So the things we know of him can be derived from his name, which means, as the writer says, first is the king of Salem, that is king of peace. People say that it might have been Jerusalem. It could have been. Second, he's the king of righteousness, according to his name. This word is loaded with meaning. Righteousness speaks of God's judgment at the return of the Messiah, of his rule and justice. And we know that this man Melchizedek was king of a city, but what we learn here is not derived from what he was, but what his name signifies, whose signification only pertains to Yeshua. And if the city of Salem was really Jerusalem, then we can see that this city always belonged to God. For the Messiah was and will be king of this city in the future forever. In fact, the name of heaven is what? The New Jerusalem. The New Jerusalem who will come down from heaven after in the eternal state and be, and God will be with man. And the third thing, which is powerful as well, is that Melchizedek depicts us an eternal order as he received tithes from Abraham. This is where we come to see the eternal priesthood of the Messiah. How do you think that Elijah went to heaven? He could not go there unless there was a priest, and Jesus was there already because his blood was retroactive. Of course, he died in time, but all his work was retroactive. Now, Yeshua is all of this, king of peace, king of righteousness, and has an eternal priesthood which allows us access to God, to the point is that the new order is better than the old. So he's simply asking the people who were actually contemplating leaving, why then do you want to go? You have the best of it all with Yeshua. And this is what he says in verse 7:11. Therefore, if perfection were through the Levitical system, for under it the people received the law, what further need was there that another priest should rise according to the order of Melchizedek, and not be called according to the order of Aaron? Do you see the difference? There was an order, but the law existed before the law of God. parallel and after the Mosaic Law, he says, this one is gone, now we have something that is sure. And if Melchizedek is a just man and a great man, who must he be? Who do you think he is? If he was real, then to whom would Abraham give a tithe? Who would be the best candidate being for Melchizedek? You know, as we have seen in our studies on Genesis, the Targums identify him with Shem. And I believe they are right, and he is the best man for the type. And if so, then this brings us to consider something really great which would enhance the eternal priesthood of the Messiah. At the time of Abraham, there was no priest, by the way. There was no temple, no central altar. This came later with the Mosaic Law. Who then acted as a priest? The father, the patriarch, was considered a priest. We remember when Job offered sacrifices for his children. He says, that it may be that my sons have sinned and cursed God in their hearts, so he acted as a priest. Later, even Abraham also acted as a priest when he pleaded for his nephew Lot. However, he gave a tithe. To whom would he give it to? Perhaps the oldest member of his people. This is what the rabbi thought. And that would be Shem, because Shem was alive at the time of Abraham. Shem, from where we get the word Semite and from whom Jesus descended. The history of the physical line of the Messiah begins with Shem. And so this eternal order is portrayed by Shem or Melchizedek, the head of the family of the Messiah. Okay, from Shem to Yeshua. And this may be complicated, however, what we need to know is that Yeshua and all that he represents is eternal and everlasting. This is the message. At the beginning, I ask a question, what is then the best thing ever? Well, the writer had just begun to tell us how great our Yeshua is. Until now, I'm personally overwhelmed by the great information that is given to us about all that he did and does for us all the time. You know, to conclude this part, for there is so much more to it, I want to bring you to Genesis 14, 18 to 20. You have it in the screen. There to the moment when Abraham paid the tithe to Melchizedek. Pay attention to what actually Melchizedek brought him. I think the type goes very far. It says that Melchizedek, king of Salem, brought out bread and wine. He was the priest of God, Most High. And he blessed him and said, blessed be Abraham, of God Most High, possessor of heaven and earth. And blessed be God Most High, who has delivered your enemies into your hand. And he gave him a tithe of all. What did Melchizedek bring to Abraham? Bread and wine. Why bread and wine? It doesn't really say. However, since the almost everything about Melchizedek is illustrative of something higher, we remember now that these are the two symbols, the bread and the wine the Messiah used in the Last Supper and Passover, which we'll have soon, and made them symbols of his body, right, and symbols of, that is, what he did for us. As for the bread, remember what he said in Matthew 26:26, as they were eating, Jesus took bread, blessed it, and broke it. This was the afikoman. Afikoman, remember that afikoman? That was the middle matzah, which he broke at the beginning of the meal. And at the third cup, he actually took it out again. And he gave it to the disciple, it says, and he said, take, eat, this is my body. The bread was a symbol of his body, which he laid down for us. Later, Paul instituted the breaking of bread from this command. As for the wine, there's another promise he gave for us. And this is beautiful, by the way. Matthew 26:29, but I say to you, I will not drink of this fruit of the vine from now on until that day when I drink it anew with you in my Father's house. He didn't drink the wine, but he drank another cup. Do you remember the cup he drank? The cup of wrath. The cup of wrath, you know, the cup that was destined for all of us, right? He gave us instead the wine of happiness. The wine of happiness. Just like the first miracle he did. In John, right? He turned the water into wine, right? So he reserved that time, the time when he's going to drink that wine with us. He reserved it for later. Later when we shall meet him in the air. And so we'll have a meal, right, in paradise. This also was instituted and is part of the breaking of bread, the wine, that is. What then is the best thing ever? Yeshua and nothing else. This is what we have learned from chapter 1 even until now. Let's bow our head in prayer. We thank you, Heavenly Father, Lord, for all these symbols, all these things that you're showing us, these great picture and illustrations you're giving us in the book of Hebrews so that we can remember you all of our lives, Lord. Heavenly Father, help us to understand that our happiness is only linked to you. Our happiness is linked to the work we do for you, Lord. Our happiness is linked to our understanding of who you are in our lives. The bread and the wine, the bread that we eat every single day. Yes, Heavenly Father, I pray, Lord, that you bless us, bless each and every one in this congregation as we pray in Yeshua's name. Amen. Amen. May the Lord bless you and keep you.
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2: 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Let go of anxiety and rest in the promise that God cares deeply for you. 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
3: 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And then if you got a pastor that has not been on one of our Washington, D.C. pastor's briefings, you need to send them. I think there might be a couple of spots left for the April tour. 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Then there's a ton of things happening this summer. And so you just got to go to the website, from the youth leadership to the teachers training to all kinds of things. Check that out there. And then while we're talking about the summer, patriotacademy.com, if you want to send a young person to one of our leadership congresses around the nation. We do those in 7 different states now. We have young people 16 to 25 that join us in a state capital for 3 or 4 days in a state capital somewhere around the country. And then we have our big national leadership congress at the Patriot Academy campus in our legislative hall that's a mock-up of the Texas Capitol, and we do a full legislative simulation there. So backing up, that means you have options for young people starting in June to go to a state capitol in Florida. We have one in Delaware. We do one in Indiana, Colorado, Idaho, Texas, and I think we're not going to Arizona this year, but we'll be back next year, Lord willing. So you can find all those dates. They're in June and July, and send your young person there. They're very inexpensive. It covers all of the, tuition, the meals, their lodging, everything. And it's usually, you know, depending on which one you go to, $300 to $500. So $300, $500 covers all of the training, all of the tuition, all of the meals, and the lodging. And it is an absolutely phenomenal experience. I have only had one student out of, I think we've got 7,000 now that have been through this. I've had one student tell me they wish they had not come. Let's just say they were definitely ultra-liberal, anti-biblical, and not even sure what gender they were. And I don't know how they got through our selection process because we usually prevent that. So anyway, I say that to say it's almost 100% that I can guarantee you that your young person in your life, high school, college, maybe law school, maybe they're, you know, closer to that 25 age range, totally fine. Send them. And I promise you, they're going to learn speaking skills, media skills, the legislative process, constitution, biblical worldview. They're going to get a crash course in all of that. And I promise you, they will be a better citizen as a result of it. They'll be a better leader as a result of it. And they may even decide to do more. They may decide to come spend a full year with us at the Patriot Institute. That's our 1 year program at the Patriot Academy campus. They live on site and they get an incredible grounding all year long in life skills and apologetics. They learn all the world religions and how to respond to all of that. They learn, you know, history and the Constitution and how to work campaigns and how to create their life plan and figure out what it is God's called them to do. I mean, all of that in a very in-depth way over the course of, I say a year. It's, you know, starts in September, goes through May. And it's life-changing. This was our second year to do it. We're getting close to the graduation for these 20. We had 27 this year at the campus. We may do as many as 100 this coming year, especially if we have the scholarship. So if you want to scholarship a student, go to patriotacademy.com and do that. That will allow us to get to that 100 number. We know we can get the students, that we have that much demand, but we have to make sure we can raise enough money to make it possible for them. Because it's way less than college, by the way. I am shocked that people are paying $30,000, $40,000, $50,000, $60,000 a year for college. That just blows my mind. What a waste, honestly, for most college degrees. There's a few that might be worth that, very few. Anyway, ours is $15,000 for the year. And anyways, they get way more than what they're going to get in college. And they can get college credit while they're here if they want. But check that out. That's also at patriotacademy.com, or you can go directly to patriotinstitute.com and learn more about what we're doing with our young people right now. It's really remarkable. I mean, I'm getting to see the fruit of 30 years of doing this. You know, the Bartons and the Greens started Patriot Academy together all the way back in the year 2000, and we would have never been able to do it if it hadn't been for the support of the Bartons. And we had 20 students that first year. It was very small. And then like 25 the next year, and then 35, and then 40, and then 70, and then, you know, 100. And now we'll train, you know, 400, 500 students this year, this summer, with all of the different ones we're doing across the country. But I was just given a tour of the campus this morning, and I was walking down the hallway, and we have picture, these big blown up, you know, photography collages of each year of Patriot Academy. And there's pictures of people that when they were young came through, and they're now in Congress, or they're working at the White House, or they're in state legislatures, or they're running big businesses, or, you know, all kinds of cool positions out there. And it just reminded me, this matters. This makes a huge difference for the future of the country. And you can be a part of it. PatriotAcademy.com. Go there today and send one of your young people. If you're over 25 and you're thinking, Rick, that's not fair, I want to do one of those, well, good news. You can. We have the Patriot Experience. And it's your chance to come to the campus. And for 3 days, you get to be a legislator and go through our entire legislative simulation, get all that same training we do for young people, and maybe even do a handgun defense class. We have a lot of great firearms training as well. We do Constitution Coach training, so you can learn to host those classes in your home and your church, which there's not much to it. You really just have to get people in the room, put on the coffee and cake, and hit play. Let David Barton do all the hard work. So David and Tim both do a lot of the teaching in that class. We got Jeremy Boring. We got Rabbi Daniel Lappin, Kirk Cameron. I mean, all these people. Charlie Kirk's in there teaching. I mean, it's got a lot of great teaching in biblical citizenship in modern America. And you can get that at wallbuilders.com today. If you want to be in the coach program and use that free coach dashboard with all kinds of great tools, go to Patriot Academy.

0: catalyst in your community for restoring these biblical values and constitutional principles. So I just felt like I needed to kind of get us launched for the summer. That's what I'm trying to do here is get you interested in some of these programs so that you start planning now and get your young people to these programs this summer. You come in for one of these adult programs that we have and start, you know, taking this serious. It's not enough just to listen. You've got to start taking action. John Hancock, president of the Continental Congress, Sam Adams, father of the American Revolution, but it's John Hancock, president of the Continental Congress. He said, "I urge you by all that's dear, by all that's honorable, by all that's sacred, not only to pray, but to act." We all have that responsibility and that duty. So if you're looking for some ways to act, then go to patriotacademy.com and wallbuilders.com today. One more website, and we'll go to break, and then we'll come back with our special guest. 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And just list all the programs from the last few weeks and months, and you can share those with your friends and family and catch up on any that you might have missed. Okay, before we go to break, let me tell you who our guest is going to be. Yaakov Bullions has been with us several times. He's spoken at our legislators' conference several times. I mentioned yesterday that we might share his pro-family legislators' conference presentation from this year, that we might share that soon in the coming weeks. Well, decided to go ahead and do it today. it just got me too excited for you to hear from Yaakov again. As I mentioned before, he's been several times to our convention, been on the radio program several times, does an incredible work. I met Yaakov, actually, we were sitting next to each other at a state board of education hearing in Texas. Didn't know each other from Adam, didn't recognize each other at all. And I think he testified first and came back. And when he sat down, I said, "Man, we need to know each other. I loved everything you said." And then I got up to testify, came back. He said, "Man, we need to know each other. I loved everything you said." So we've been friends ever since. But Yaakov's just a great American, great patriot. And I think what he shared with the legislators, you're going to want to hear. And we do this as often as we can. As I mentioned yesterday, we share when these speakers come and share with the legislators, we want to get the twofer. We want to get a double whammy, double portion, double purpose in that presentation and share it with you, our Wallbuilders listeners, when we can. All of the presentations, we can't do that. Some of them are strategic and closed-door meeting kind of things. But what Yaakov shared, we want to share with you. So we're going to take a break. We'll be back. Yaakov Bullions will be our special guest speaking at the Pro Family Legislators Conference. 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
1: This is Tim Barton from Wallbuilders with another moment from American history. In 1963, the United States Supreme Court decided that voluntary Bible reading could no longer be part of the school day. Founding Father Benjamin Rush, known as the father of public schools under the Constitution, pointedly warned that the Bible should be read in schools in preference to all other books. He specifically warned that if America ever ceased promoting biblical principles in schools, then we would waste so much time and money in punishing crimes and take so little pains to prevent them. He was right. We now have 7 million Americans in prison, on probation, or on parole, and the United States has the highest incarceration rate in the world. Sadly, this was unnecessary, but is the result of no longer teaching the morals of the Bible in schools. For more information about the Founding Fathers' views on the positive impact of the Bible in schools, go to wallbuilders.com.
0: 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Let's jump in with Yaakov Bullions at the Pro Family Legislators Conference.
2: Every year I come here, you're so on my heart because we can't do what we do without you. You are the ground zero, boots on the ground, the ones that move policy, move legislation in your state. Our fight against human trafficking is a local fight. You unfortunately cannot legislate morality. You cannot win this fight from the Oval Office. I was there yesterday. Huge honor to be with the President and the First Lady as he signed Foster the Future, a program we worked on, our organization, with the First Lady. But you cannot win human trafficking from the White House. There's air cover, but at some point it comes down to the state level, and it's in your hands. A couple things I want to highlight. What is coming down the road, particularly what's coming to your state because of the Soccer World Cup? What's going to stay behind after the Soccer World Cup leaves? Trafficking comes in. Soccer leaves, trafficking stays. Criminal element moves into your state, the games leave, it stays. And we are under-equipped, under-informed for what is coming. I sit on an international council for FIFA, and we are behind the eight ball. So a couple things. 2026 is going to be a huge year in combating human trafficking. In your state, one of your toughest fights you will face in the future, in this administration, not because of this administration,

0: but because they're fighting against the administration by breaking the family. The plan right now is break the family, get Catholic against Christian, drive anti-Semitism, fracture the base, and it's all family, family. Whenever you go after the family, children get exploited, period. Any place in the world, when you destabilize the family, trafficking explodes. Your fight is going to be family court. You're going to have a massive battle on your hands in 26, 27 in family court. We have to look at current policy in family court. We have to shore it up. There's gigantic gaps. It's like Swiss cheese, how predators are moving through the family court system. Judges are inept. They don't understand trafficking. They don't understand how to actually legislate and prosecute the amazing laws you have on your books. Another big fight you're going to fight is getting prosecutions. We are proposing to the U.S. Senate and House and Senate and Congress the first of its kind gigantic project, first of its kind Article 3 Constitutional Human Trafficking Court. And it is getting incredible support. We looked at the last 30, 40 years and asked ourselves, why is it that your states have incredible laws on the books to combat human trafficking, but on average we find now that you only convict at 16%. At a state level, sex crimes against children is convicted at a rate of 16%. At the federal level, it's 92%. Guess how many human trafficking cases without convictions at the federal level in 2023 and 2024 total, with tens of thousands of women and children trafficked every day? What do you think the number is? 182. Total. So of 182 cases that went to court as a human trafficking case, they get the conviction, but it's just 182. At the state level, 16%. We drafted a white paper. We socialized it. We've now gone through the Senate judiciary, the House judiciary. There's bipartisan support because it's now self-evident. We do not prosecute this crime because we do not take the crime into the court of law as human trafficking. It gets pled down. When you ask, why does it get pled down? The judges are telling the prosecutors, do not bring this case as a human trafficking case. And you ask the judge why, and he says, I get one of these cases every 3 years on a lottery system. I don't know what to do with a 16-year-old that's the victim and the oppressor, that's self-exploiting, that's distributing CSAM, that's a felon, whose dad was her trafficker, and now she's recruiting other 16-year-olds. The judges are running for the hills. So if we do not do what we did in the 70s with bankruptcy court, where the judges say, we don't know bankruptcy. Let's get a special bankruptcy court, Article 3 court, or FISA court. If we do not specialize, the tremendous efforts you do every year to pass laws, to shore up the vulnerability and the innocence of children will count for nothing. Unless we prosecute and convict according to the laws that you pass. If in Texas it says if you abuse a child that's 16 and under or 17 and under, you're going to get 30 to life. We've had one of those cases. 254 counties in Texas, we've only prosecuted sex trafficking of children in 10. We've got the best laws in the world in Texas against human trafficking. If you do not prosecute it, that law's toilet paper. It doesn't matter. The criminals know this. So it's no longer just let's make better laws. It's what are we going to do to actually make the law count? What do we do with law enforcement where the numbers are so low that Houston is 5,000 officers short, Dallas is 3,100 officers short? What do we do with a state where there's one individual in ICAC for a whole state? This fight has to be your fight in your state. Because it's gone digital. Glenn spoke of AI. Most of the victims we rescue today, there are children. There is no trafficker. Law enforcement scratching their head. Where's the trafficker? Where's the pimp? The pimp, the two bottom girls. So where's Jeffrey? Where's Ghislaine Maxwell? Where's the hierarchy? The hierarchy has been destroyed. The child's trafficking themselves through AI. They're literally making pornography on themselves because they've been coerced by a society that my body is the way to monetize myself.
1: 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We got to interrupt Yako for just a minute. We're going to take a quick break. 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Have you noticed the vacuum of leadership in America? 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
0: If you look at what's happening on college campuses, over 67% of all female college students tell you that they casually view or make porn on themselves. The fastest growing university in the United States is not an accredited university, but it's SBU, Sugar Baby University. Look it up. Over 3,000 girls at Texas A&M. Sell their bodies for sex on weekends to pay off student debt. They're so bold with this website that they literally have a ticker of how much student debt they've paid off by sugar daddies taking girls on a trip on a weekend to Paris or to the Super Bowl. So now there's no trafficker. Law enforcement is literally saying, wait a second, who's to blame? We must make the laws that you fought for count. So the judiciary has been left alone for decades in this argument, and it's time to shine a light on the judiciary. We must make your efforts count. You've done an incredible job. At a state level, at a federal level, Congress have codified the law. You've written laws that are the best in the world, model policy coming out of states for the world. We're going to talk about 4623 this afternoon. We're going to talk about in Texas, of all states, where we take away sovereign immunity from superintendents, where we found over 2,000 cases of sex crimes against children that superintendents hid from law enforcement in Texas. We're making strides with law. The next season you're going into is working with the judiciary in your state and law enforcement to make sure when they arrest, that the case is actually going to court as a human trafficking case and it's not pled down as a man act. You saw with Sean Combs, I refuse to call him Diddy. His name is Sean Combs. They gave him RICO, they gave him force, fraud, coercion. And halfway through the case, I spoke to the lead prosecutor and I said, you're going to drop all these charges before we go to court. They dropped RICO, they dropped human trafficking, and they got him on the man act. Guy's getting 18 months, he's going to get an ankle bracelet, he's going to record an album, be a hero, maybe play the next

0: to fight for the innocence of children to not make it count in the court of law. It has to. You got to start talking to your judges, and they're going to tell you they don't want these cases. So when we identify a judge through this Article 3 court, that judge has a concurrent judgeship. He serves in his normal docket, but he's also the federal judge. We're not federalizing a state crime. The prosecutor is cross-designated. He can take a human trafficking case in front of a judge that's an expert in human trafficking. That'll cut the time of the prosecution and the conviction in half. That judge is also over the civil case where we start seeing civil remedies. That's when you're going to hit people. When a CEO of a Fortune 500 company gets convicted of sex trafficking, all of a sudden you take his yacht and his big screen TV and you take his stock and you start draining the accounts and it goes to restitution for victims and survivors. When it starts hurting, when the law is the law and they can't fall through loopholes. Because what's at stake here, in my closing, is the future of America. I say this all the time. A person that's sexually abused will not even think of a First Amendment or a Second Amendment or a Constitution or a Bill of Rights. It's not even in their framework. A child at 12, 13, 14 that's sexually abused is not going to vote or will be easily coerced to yell, "We are Hamas." But I also say this, and someone touched on it, so I must just mention it. We are not of the Abrahamic faith. There is one true God. And there is an uprising of a Sharia law where they can, within the law, rape children. Let me just tell you, within their law, they can rape children. Go look at London. It's here. Texas is under siege. And we're seeing it with children being abused under Sharia law. That's not America. God will ask us what we did with the innocent. You're doing an incredible job. I salute you. We cannot do it without you. Keep fighting. Keep refining laws, but let's make laws count. God bless you. Thank you so much.
1: 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We're going to take a quick break. We'll be right back. 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
2: 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This is Tim Barton from Wallbuilders with another moment from American history. Many today wrongly claim our founding fathers were largely atheists, agnostics, and deists. Certainly some founders were less religious than others, but even they were not irreligious. Consider Benjamin Franklin, definitely one of the least religious among them, yet when the delegates at the Constitutional Convention hit an impasse in their deliberations, it was Franklin who called them to prayer, invoking numerous scriptures to make his point. As he reminded them, God governs in the affairs of men, and if a sparrow cannot fall to the ground without his notice, is it probable that an empire can rise without his aid? We have been assured in the sacred writings that except the Lord build the house, they labor in vain that build it. I firmly believe this. So even the least religious of America's founders urged public prayer and dependence on God. For more information about the faith of the founding fathers, go to wallbuilders.com.
1: 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Thanks for staying with us. Thanks to Yacob for sharing once again at the Legislators Conference. Also want to, as we're wrapping up today in our last couple of minutes, I want to encourage you to get your legislator to the conference. Okay, this is easy to do. The conference is not expensive. You can even sponsor them. If they can't afford to go, your church can sponsor them. You can help them get to the conference. And it's important for them to do this. And I say that from experience as a legislator. There are times you feel like you're the only one. You get your Elijah moments where you're like, Lord, I'm the only one. And the Lord will say, no, there's 7,000 that have not bailed their knee to Baal. But sometimes he uses us to say that. And so one of the ways that you can let your legislator hear that is to actually have them go to a pro-family legislators conference where they find they're not alone. So be sure and share that with them. Let them know. It happens in November. I can't remember the exact dates for this year, but if you go to wallbuilders.com, you can learn more about it and get them to that conference. It will encourage and equip them. They will be a better legislator as a result of it, I promise you. It's things like what you heard today from Yako and yesterday from Senator Bullard and the other pro-family legislators conference presentations that we've played here. But it's even more than that. It's the fellowship. It's the camaraderie. It's the worship. It's the messages. It's amazing. I'm telling you. Make sure your state rep and your state senator know about it so they can come this fall. All right, folks, we're out of time for today. Thanks so much for listening. You've been listening to The Wallbuilder Show.

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1: My parents were active in church, but their lifestyle distorted Christian values. My siblings and I were perplexed by Mom's announcement that they were divorcing. We moved and attended a different school. I still went to church, but when God didn't answer a prayer the way I wanted him to, I lost trust. When I went to college, my anthropology professors reinforced my rejection of Christ, and without a set of moral standards, did whatever I pleased. I thought it was okay, as long as I didn't hurt anyone else. I dated a string of married men, always causing disappointment and pain. Then, I found a boyfriend who had similar interests, and we moved in together. I had resolved that I'd never marry or have children because both my parents remarried and divorced again. So I saw nothing wrong with our lifestyle choice. Even though I didn't believe in God, I still felt stressed and guilty about our use of drugs and alcohol on the weekend. I was an elementary school PE teacher and loved teaching my students. A fellow teacher with problematic second graders was calm all the time, and I wondered what her secret was. When I learned that the secret was faith in Jesus Christ, I received him as my Savior. I'm Iris Griffin. If the Son, therefore, shall make you free, ye shall be free indeed.
0: If you would like to...
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4: Proverbs chapter 14 and verse 12. And here the writer of Proverbs, Solomon, says this, "There is a way which seems right to man, but the ends of it are the ways of death." The ways that seem right is this false gospel. That which Paul has been preaching to the Galatians about is that you have gone for another gospel, which is not really another gospel. You've gone for a false gospel, which is not another true gospel. And there is only one true gospel. Many facets of it, but one true gospel. And so again, the way that ends in death is Satan's gospel. It seems right. Notice that it seems right. Satan's gospel appeals to man's ego, to man's pride, and to man's common sense. It just seems right. And often people say, yeah, but this just seems so right. Listen, there's a way that seems right to man, but here again, it says the end of it is death. It appeals to man's senses, to his intelligence, to his ego. And here's the point of it is, whether the minister preaching it is a minister of the world, or whether or not it's a minister even from the church who gets swept over into this and starts preaching it, it simply comes back to this. These false ministers will even use scripture to back up and to support their lies. It doesn't, these men who preach it do not deny the foundational Christian truths. Rather, they acknowledge them, but they give false interpretations of them. They'll talk about that God is a God of love. And they'll say, see, God is a God of love because it says in the Bible, God is love. Yes, it does say that. But then they'll say right after that, because God is love, then how can he possibly send us to hell? It's because God has to protect those who do accept him as Lord and Savior. Love protects. I mean, if someone was, you came into your house and someone had a gun pointed to your wife's head and they were telling you, you know, you need to give me all this and give me all that. And then they declare as soon as that you do that, we're going to rape your wife right in front of you. You'd look for every way you could to kill that person. You know why? You say, oh, but how could love kill a person? It's love offers protection for the ones that you love. And there comes a time when you have to protect, and God's going to come back in anger. God's going to come back in vengeance. God's going to come back in wrath, and he's going to show this wrath to the earth. Why? In protection. Love protects, but love also has given mankind some 2,000 years since the cross to accept him, and because they finally do not, he's going to have to come back in his wrath. So, again, these men do not deny the foundational Christian truths. They acknowledge them, but they just give false interpretations of them. These ministers never say not to believe in a personal God. They take God's existence for granted, but they give false descriptions of His character. They say that God is the spiritual father of us all, when Scripture tells us sinners are children of Satan and they are children of wrath. John 1:12 says this, how do you become a child of God? Well, you're not born a child of God, but that's what Satan says. We're just all children of God. No, we may all be offspring of God, but He has a fallen offspring in this earth. And that's ones who now are in Satan's family. John 1:12 says how to switch and become back into the family of God as Adam and Eve were in the garden in the beginning before they fell. In John 12, as many as received Him, to them He gave power to become the sons and daughters of God. Galatians 3:26 says, we all become the children of God by faith in Jesus Christ. So if we are not the children of God before we accept Jesus Christ, then whose children are we? We are sons and daughters of Satan. We are in Satan's own family. And that's what Jesus said to the Pharisees. He said, you are of your father, the devil. Well, that describes all mankind when they're born into this earth. But they have to be reborn and die to Satan's family and be reborn into God's family. This is the whole message of the true gospel we have. They say God is too merciful to ever send any person to hell, but God says in Revelation 20 and verse 15, whoever was not found written in the book of life was cast into the lake of fire. Satan's ministers would never ignore Jesus. They don't put Him down. They don't denounce Him. Their gospel teaches He was the best man that ever lived. And that is true. He was the best man that ever lived. They say His miracles of compassion and mercy, we teach them. We also teach about the perfection of His character, the greatness of His teaching. His life is magnified, but His death is ignored, because they say we don't need His death. All we have to do is use His life as an example to live up to. He becomes our standard. So strive within you. Try to be like Jesus. He was a wonderful man, a great man. But when it comes to the cross, they simply push that aside. They just don't teach it. And the resurrection, they don't even teach that Jesus Christ was raised from the dead. Oh, some might. But what they say about His resurrection is He just saved all mankind, that His resurrection has saved all of us. But most don't teach His resurrection and just often push it off into superstition. It really didn't happen. This is just man's superstition. So again, they don't teach about His atoning work on the cross. They don't teach about His resurrection from the grave. It's a bloodless gospel. It's a crossless Jesus Christ, and that's what they preach. He's not taught that God came in the flesh. They're not taught that Jesus Christ did this. They simply teach He's the ideal man. If His resurrection is taught, it has reconciled all men to God, and faith is not necessary on our part. This is universalism. This is inclusion, which is becoming so rampant today. It's the world and the church joining forces together the world's way. It's not the world saying, let's preach the true gospel. It's simply saying to the church, you come over and preach our gospel because it's so appealing to man. And on top of that, you can fill your churches with people if you preach this particular gospel. So this is universalism, inclusion. Everyone has been saved. Therefore, punishment and hell are not real, and eventually not as Satan. And one day we throw the whole Bible away because everything's in God's hands and we'll all be taken care of. How do you recognize Satan's ministers? What do you look for? Do they have a sign on that says, I'm Satan's minister? Do they have a badge on that says, Satan's gospel, I'm of the devil? No, of course not. They come across as wonderful. They come across as wonderful people and often hold great positions in life. The apostles of Satan are not organized crime members. They're not drug dealers. They're not human traffickers. On the other hand, they are elected government officials or ordained ministers who have turned from the truth through demons. Deceived ministers preach political philosophy and then tell inspiring stories. This is what we have today in church. In so many churches, instead of the true gospel being preached, it's strive to be nice. Let's all be kind to each other. When we leave from here, let's be kind to each other and all of this. And then they tell inspiring stories to tell you about that and might throw in Jesus or an example that Jesus had, a wonderful teaching He did, a parable perhaps, or some saying of Jesus pulled out of context. And they'll simply tell you, see, Jesus is our goal. We need to reach up to His goal and then we can have eternal life someday. Instead of showing the enormity of sin and its ultimate punishment and consequences, they minimize it. And they minimize sin. They minimize all these things, not even calling it sin. It's our shortcomings. It's not being able to live up to what we should. But God understands. God knows. And so at times, apologize to God and go on because God understands. Let me tell you this. It takes more than an apology to get you into heaven. It took the death of Jesus Christ, taking your sins and my sins and becoming on the cross a curse for us, so we could be released from the curse. He became sickness for us that we might be released from sickness and have his health. And he became poverty for us on the cross so that we no longer have to walk in it. We can walk in God's abundance and fulfill the Great Commission, not only but the words of our mouth, but by giving to the gospel of the Lord Jesus Christ. They said that sin is merely ignorance of good or the absence of good. This is what they preach about sin. Instead of warning people to flee from the wrath to come, they teach that God is too loving, too merciful to send wrath on his own creatures, to everlasting torture or separation from him. So eternal punishment, that is hell, the lake of fire, and Satan cannot exist. These ministers also betray the people by teaching social or economic issues rather than the truth of God's word. They don't say without the shedding of blood there's no remission for sin. They teach Christ as our great example, and they preach to the people salvation comes by following in the footsteps of the Lord Jesus Christ. Romans chapter 10 identifies them in verse 3. They, these are those preaching Satan's gospel, this other gospel, they being ignorant of God's righteousness and going about to establish their own righteousness, have not submitted themselves to the righteousness of God. Their message sounds sincere. Their message sounds noble. But 2 Corinthians chapter 11 verses 13 through 15 says this, "For such are false prophets, deceitful workers, who transform themselves into the apostles of Christ. And no marvel, for Satan himself is transformed into an angel of light. So it is no great wonder if his ministers also are transformed into ministers of righteousness, whose end shall be according to their works." Their works of deceit will end up sending them to hell and eventually to the lake of fire. In 2 Corinthians chapter 4, Paul preaches what the end result of this gospel is, even before a person dies and goes to hell. What does this gospel produce in those who listen to it, adhere to it, and try to follow it? We're told in 2 Corinthians chapter 4 and verse 3, "If our gospel is hidden," notice, if our gospel, we have our gospel and their gospel, but if our gospel is hidden, we don't let it out. We put it under a bushel. We put this light under a bushel and we don't witness before people. He says, Paul says, "If our gospel is hid, it is hid to those who are lost, in whom the God of this world has blinded the minds of them," this is by the other gospel, "who believe not, lest the light of the glorious gospel of Christ, who is the image of God, should shine unto them." Satan's gospel blinds. Our gospel gives sight. Our gospel takes away the blindness. His produces even more blindness to where it becomes harder through his gospel to even understand the true essence of what God has to say. Satan blinds unbelieving minds by substituting his own gospel. No wonder Satan is honestly and rightfully called in the Word of God in Revelation 12:9, the devil and Satan who deceives the whole world. And so here we have it. And finally, in closing, Jesus contrasted the two gospels, the gospel, the true gospel, and the false gospel. He did it in Matthew chapter 7. He called the false gospel a wide road with a wide gate leading to the end that leads to destruction, and many there be that find it. All these organizations I've talked about, temperance leagues and organizations and conferences and peace conferences, all these things, all the brotherhoods of man, all the religions of man that don't preach the true gospel can stand side by side and all fit on the road that leads to destruction. And the gate is wide enough that when it opens, all these people can go through at one time. But the true gospel is a narrow road so that it's only you and Jesus Christ. And we both walk side by side down this narrow road through a narrow gate and we go through it. It's simply meaning there's only one way to eternal life, and that's by accepting Jesus Christ as Lord and Savior. And finally, many men will stand before the Lord Jesus Christ and say, "Didn't we preach in your name?" Yeah, but you didn't preach the gospel, you preached another gospel.
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4: Paul told us in Philippians chapter 1, verses 3 through 5, I thank my God at every remembrance of you, always in every prayer of mine, making requests for you all with joy for your partnership in the gospel from the first day until now. 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
5: 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I'm Mark Hankins, and today I have a powerful message from the Word of God that I believe will bless you and will encourage you. My favorite scripture is, "Now thanks be unto God, who always causes us to triumph in Christ." And today is a day of triumph. Let's get right into the Word.

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1: He sees me.
2: Now, I was watching late night TV many years ago, and they had this guy on there that wrote a novel. And so I was very interested and enjoy writing and stuff. So they said he wrote a novel, first man to write a novel with no verbs. So I was really interested in that. So they're interviewing this guy, the first guy to write a novel with no verbs. So the guy interviewed him and said, well, how's it selling? He said, not too good. You said, why? Because it don't have no action. In other words, it's a novel, and it's got nouns, it's got pronouns. Come on, it's got lots of adjectives, full of prepositions, just don't have no verbs. I said, that sounds like a lot of churches I've been to. You got nouns and pronouns everywhere and a load of adjectives, but God said, could I buy a verb? I'd like to find somebody. Come on, in other words, somebody that will act like God is God, that Jesus is Lord, that you are redeemed. In other words, your faith translated into action. How would you act? Here's the way Smith Wigglesworth said it. He said it in reference to Elijah and Elisha. Here's the way he said it. Remember when Elisha followed Elijah, he had all these chances to quit and to stop, you know, he has to stop. And so Elisha said, I'm not stopping. I won't leave you until you die. I'm not never leaving you. Well, you know, the chariot came down. We know Elijah went up. We know the mantle came down, right? Well, the mantle came down. Man, that mantle represents the supernatural. But Elisha took that mantle, walked over to the river, and he hit the river and said, where is the Lord God of Elijah? And the waters parted. Here's the way Wigglesworth said about that. He said, a man can have a gift from God and never know it until he acts in faith. All right, let's try this out over here. Did you know you have some anointing on the inside of you? You got the power that raised Christ, and that you can have supernatural resources and never know it until you act in faith. Hallelujah. Actually, there's two kinds of unbelief. In Dad Higgins, he said that unbelief is a thief of God's best blessings. Unbelief is a thief. Actually, Jesus only marveled two times in the four Gospels. I always think about, you know, if you're following Jesus, you're in the crowd. You've been hearing him for 3 years, and he only marveled twice. So if he marveled, they must have noticed he is marveling. And I thought, why didn't he marvel more? Well, Jesus really didn't marvel that much because he's actually been around forever. If you've been around forever, you've seen everything at least twice, right? And Jesus didn't just see everything. He actually made everything. So when people are impressed with, Jesus was not impressed with. People say, oh, that's amazing. Jesus goes, But what made Jesus marvel? We know in Mark chapter 6, it says that there Jesus could do no mighty work. And he marveled at their unbelief. In other words, he wanted to do some greater things, but he was limited by people's unbelief. And he marveled. He went, wow. Some real strong unbelief here. Very impressive. I haven't found that anywhere else except here. Right? So he marveled at unbelief, and the cure for it is, he said, he went about the cities and the villages teaching. In other words, there's two kinds of unbelief. The first kind of unbelief is simply ignorance, and ignorance is curable. Don't look at nobody next to you. Let me say, how many of y'all thank God that ignorance is curable? All right, so the first kind of unbelief is simply ignorance. That means you just don't know, and sometimes you just don't know what you don't know. Right? How do you cure that? Well, Romans chapter 10, verse 17 says, so then, faith cometh by hearing, and hearing by the word of God. In other words, you can cure unbelief simply by hearing, and hearing the word of God. Actually, Jesus said in Mark chapter 4, he said, take heed how you hear. Take heed how you hear. He said, because the measure that you hear is the measure that will be given to you. And he talked how faith worked there in Mark chapter 4. But notice this. Years ago, I heard the story about, in the days of the Depression, I probably read this in a Reader's Digest or something. And so there's one job available and 100 people trying to get that one job. And so they're lining up in the office, trying to get an interview. And in the middle of the interview process, the boss figured out, well, really, I need somebody at this job that understands Morse code. So while everybody's lined up outside the office, he just tapped out in Morse code. If you can hear this, run into my office right now because you got the job. So people are waiting in line, and in the middle of the whole process, somebody way back in the line ran past everybody, ran past the secretary, ran around the office. The boss came out and said, this person has the job. Everybody said, well, that's not fair. How come they get the job? We didn't even get an interview. He said, well, really, I need somebody that understands Morse code. And so I tapped out, if you can hear this, run into my office. You got the job. In other words, when the word of God is coming out, like Pastor David prophesying last night, it was so powerful. And I thought, man, if you can hear this, you need to run into the office because you got the job. In other words, while you're hearing sometimes what other people don't hear. Amen. So to cure the first kind of unbelief is simply the teaching of the Word of God, how to receive the Word of God. Amen? Second kind of unbelief, Dad Hagin said, is being unpersuaded to act on the Word of God. Unpersuaded to act. In other words, you do believe, but you never reach the point of persuasion to where you act on the Word. That's why it takes longer to receive offerings sometimes. Come on, you're teaching on the Word, teaching on the Word. Teaching on the Word. All right, I see that. Hold on to your wallet, Margaret. He's coming after the money. Come on. But while you're teaching, come on, that when you're sowing, you're giving, come on, you're giving according to the harvest you have in mind, the expectation, and you believe God is able to make all grace abound toward you so you have all sufficiency in all things may abound to every good work. Ha, ha, ha. Just laugh for a minute. But it must be translated into action. Y'all still here? Because if you stay in the area of reasoning in your thoughts and you never translate it into acting on the Word of God, not just any kind of act, but acting on the Word of God. Amen? Ha, ha, ha. Go ahead and laugh. Come on. So last night I decided, Trent and I decided we're going to sow a special seed in the offering. We're going to give $10,000. Well, the devil said, well, it's not a good time for that. Not a good time. Y'all still here? Not a good time. Y'all still here? I said, we're just going to do it anyway. We call that grab a corn stalk, swing out over hell, and spit in the devil's eye. Come on. So I sowed the seed. Well, I just started, praise the Lord, hallelujah, the Bible is true. God multiplies my seed sown. Ha, ha, ha, ha. And I got, this morning, secretary come and said, somebody just sent you $10,000 this morning. I went, and I got news for you. There's more where that came from. Come on, because God gives seed to the sower. So I tell people, you don't give seed to the thinker. You're like, I'm thinking about it. The Lord told me, he said, if you'll get addicted to giving, I'll support your habit. That means the sower is someone who acts on the word and says, I believe that word is true, and God will open the windows of heaven, and there's more where this came from, so I'm going to act on the word, or here's my tithe, or here's my seed. I'm sowing generously, and I'm expecting a harvest. Ha, ha. Go ahead and laugh a minute. So the second kind of unbelief is being what?
1: Unpersuaded.
2: Unpersuaded. That doesn't mean you don't know. You're just unpersuaded to obey or to act on the word. Now, I was watching this sports program a couple of days ago, ESPN, and so football season's coming back up, and it's just a wonderful time. Lord knows, if you've had to watch the news, what is Donald Trump going to do next? I mean, look, so what's going to happen? And they go over it again and again and again. And then they bring in expert number one and expert number two and let them tell you what they think about it. I don't give a rip what they think about it. Now, finally, football season's back. The Lord has delivered us from the news for at least 6 months. Come on, you can tell people that watch the news too much. Come on, they come to church, they're like. So I was watching ESPN, so they have this special program where they'll take an NFL football player and they'll, you know, tell about his life and how he became a pro, how he did in high school and college. So that a couple of days ago, they did one on Randy Moss. Now, if you know anything about Randy Moss, he is a superstar wide receiver for the Minnesota Vikings. Minnesota. Then he ended up at the Patriots, I think. And anyway, just a superstar, actually. I mean, just amazing. Probably one of the best there ever was. And Randy Moss, they said, throughout high school, just a standout throughout high school. Broke every kind of record. He got into a little bit of trouble and got into college, you know, and he had to go to jail or something. Came out of jail. And I just see, you know, how he went back into college and how he made it onto the pros. But they said Randy Moss was so good. Here's what one of his coaches said. Randy Moss was so good. They put their best defensive backs on him and nobody could stop him. So when he made a catch on their best defensive back, actually they said he was so good, the quarterback didn't even have to be that great. Just throw it in the vicinity and Randy will get it. But they said Randy Moss became so good that whenever something special happened, they would tell the person guarding him, they would say, "You just got mossed." You know what that means? That means they changed his name to a verb. Oh. They said, anytime your name is changed to a verb,
1: yeah, amen.
2: That means you've been doing so good so long, we'll have to just change your name to a verb. So I thought, now in the midst of every situation when you have faith in God and you're facing a challenge or you're facing something that may be a financial issue or a mental issue or something, you just need to look at that situation, bam, hit it with the blood of Jesus, believe and speak and say, you just got Jesus Christed. I mean, when it looked impossible, your situation just got Jesus Christed, man.
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0: This is Pastor Jerry Hall, General Manager of radio station WHJG. 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Also, the talk-in shows are not always current, and so you can't call in on that particular day for that particular event. 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
1: Welcome to 15 Minutes in the Word with New York Times bestselling author Joyce Meyer. On today's program, Joyce will be teaching from her series, Enjoying Successful Relationships. God wants to bless us, but we must get along. Because where there is unity, there is blessing and anointing. So it's our job to learn how to set aside our own agenda and serve one another through love. Now, here's Joyce with today's teaching.
2: I'll tell you what, I had a lot of one-sided relationships in my life, people who used me. They took and put nothing back. And about 5 years ago, I got tired of that. And I thought, I'm either going to have real friends or I'm not going to have any. I'm not going to hang out with takers. I'm not going to hang out with users. Now, I'll hang out with them long enough to try to help them and be an example to them. But we have no real relationship if there's no doing. That's why love is not theory and it's not talk and it's not a sermon that everybody can say amen to and then go home and do nothing. Church, if we're ever going to get anything, we've got to get this. Do you understand? We've got to get this. And not just a, amen, boy, Sister Joy sure preached a good message tonight. No, we got to get this. You got to go out of here and you got to start saying, my God, I need help. Teach me. Read every book you can get your hands on love. Take every scripture you can find in the Bible about love and helping other people and being a servant and write them out in longhand. Don't use your computer this time. Write it out in longhand. It gets in you better if you sit and do it. It takes more time. And study them and study them and study them and study them and study them and study them. I still study the love walk on a regular basis, and I've been doing it now for about 15 years. And I can tell you something, I don't have nearly as much trouble with the devil now that I'm majoring in love than when I attended a spiritual warfare seminar every week. But didn't even like most people, let alone love them. Well, at least I'm truthful. One of my daughters has been having a lot of medical things go on, and she's got to get a medical procedure next week. And so she called me today because they moved it up from Thursday to Tuesday. And Tuesday just happens to be the day when I've planned a shopping trip with my other daughter. And she didn't ask me to do anything first. She just said, Steve, her husband's going to drop her off in the morning. And she said, I'll be there about 5 hours. And then she named another relative who's actually one of Dave's sisters. She's going to come and pick me up. Well, right away, I'm thinking, well, I'm the girl's mother. If anybody's going to go get her, I should go get her. And so I said, well, you know, I said, I'll change my plans and I'll come and get you. She said, oh, no, you don't have to do that. And I said, well, actually, yes, I do. I said, because if I don't do that, then I'm missing an opportunity to be part of you. I'm missing an opportunity for us to have a deeper fellowship and a deeper companionship. And I'm going to tell you that this thing with time is kind of a new gate for me. I mean, I give you just about anything, but when it gets to my time, and it's simply because I never had much of it, and so I had to protect it. If I wouldn't have, it would have been a mess. But now that I do have more time, God doesn't want me just to use it all on myself. And see, here's something I've learned. And if you're a minister, or hope to ever be a minister, or you're going to teach the word, or you're going to sing, or do anything in front of people, there's something that I want to tell you that you absolutely must understand. What you do in front of people is not worth anything if you're not living the life at home behind closed doors. You will have no anointing. You will have no power on your life. What you do will not impact or affect anybody if you are not living a private life before God that exemplifies everything that you say that you believe. It's not just good enough to tell. If you want to have the power, you got to be the real deal. Amen? You know, I've got a life. I mean, I don't just live in that box on TV. I have a life. I have 10 grandchildren, 4 grown children, 2 daughter-in-laws, 2 son-in-laws, a husband. And in addition to being a teacher and fulfilling the call of God on my life, I'm a wife and a mother and a grandmother. And my mom and my aunt are both in their 80s. And my dad's passed away and my uncle's passed away. And so I'm responsible for taking care of them. So there's, you know, I'm a lot of things. I'm a mother, an aunt, you know, a daughter, and on and on and on. And I don't get out of any of that just because I'm on TV. And I stand in front of thousands upon thousands upon thousands. But my picture is everywhere. And God says, good, wash some feet and be quiet.

I think you all know me well enough to know that I'm not bragging about anything. I'm telling you, I almost died from frustration before I finally got this. Because we fight being a servant. We fight it. There's nothing in our flesh that wants to do it. The Bible says you be instant in season and out. When it's convenient or it's not convenient. When it feels good, when it doesn't feel good. And here's the thing that we must understand. We let so many opportunities pass us by. And we don't see that they're opportunities. We think they're burdens. We think they're interruptions. Well, tomorrow we're going to talk about divine interruptions. So if you're addicted to your plan, you better make sure you come back tomorrow. Every miracle that Jesus did when he was on his way somewhere and got interrupted by somebody. Come on now. I don't know where our brains are at all the time, but we sure don't pay much attention to what's going on around us. I mean, people are sad and lonely, and they're lost, and they're hurting, and they're miserable. And we go to the clerk that's at the store, and my daughter tells this story. She went at the drugstore one day, and she waited in line to get whatever she's going to get, and it was a long line. This girl was being grouchy, grouchy, cranky, grouchy, grouchy, and she's thinking, when I get up there, if she treats me like that, I am going to get the manager, and I am going to tell her a thing or two. Come on, do you ever think in your head, I am going to, and I'm not going to. And the closer she got, the more she started hearing God talk to her, and he said, maybe she's acting that way for a reason. Maybe something's hurting her. Maybe her husband left her, and she's got three little kids and doesn't know what she's going to do. Maybe her mom just died. Maybe she's getting evicted from her house. Instead of telling her off, why don't you go out to your car, get out of line, get back in line again at the end of the line, and wait all the way through the line, and why don't you get one of your mother's books out of that car, and instead of being grouchy, why don't you tell her that I love her and give her something that'll give her some hope in her life. We pass up thousands of opportunities to minister to people. You don't need

0: saved. 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Come on, we're all like these fat Christians inside. I'm talking about inside. I'm not trying to be offensive. I'm talking about our souls are so fat with the word. We got the word, the word, the word. The word, the word. Where are you going, sister? I'm going to church to get me some word. Gonna get a blessing this week. Woo, I'm having fun tonight. Hallelujah! Well, you know, Sister Jones, I've been kind of thinking about looking for another church. I tell you, I just don't seem to get fed much here anymore. And you know that pastor? He walked right by me last week. Didn't shake my hand or talk to me or nothing. And my little Johnny was in the hospital last month, and he didn't even come himself. He sent one of them elder people to see him. You know why? Because we're just like, what about me? What about me? You're not making me feel good. You're not doing anything for me. Me, me, me, me, me. I'll write a song called I Was Always On My Mind. Well, I love Jesus and I love the Word. What are you doing for somebody else? What are you doing for others, others, others, and others? Well, Jesus goes on here and he says, verse 12, so when he'd finished washing their feet, and he put on his garments and he sat down again, he said to them, do you understand what I have done to you? You call me teacher, master, and the Lord. And you're right in doing so, for I am that. If I then, your Lord and teacher and master, have washed your feet, you ought, it is your duty, you are under obligation, you owe it to wash one another's feet. For I have given you this as an example, so that you should do in your turn what I have done to you. And I assure you, most solemnly I tell you, a servant is not greater than his master, and no one who is sent is superior to the one who sent him. In other words, he's saying, if I can do it, you can do it. If I'm not too good to do it, then you're not too good to do it. And then I love verse 17. It just puts me over the edge. Because you see, I was not a very happy Christian. It took a lot to keep me happy. And I finally got so tired of being unhappy. And I finally had all the things that I thought that I had to have to make me happy. And now I had them and I still wasn't happy. And I started crying out to God, why am I not happy? He said, you're selfish.
1: People are all different, so we need to learn how to relate to everyone, not just those who are like us. We must learn to avoid strife by trying to keep unity and oneness with the people in our lives. If we truly want to be like Christ, we need to become a servant. We cannot become so busy that we refuse to be interrupted when someone needs help. Most of Jesus' miracles took place when we stopped along the way. A sincere, deep desire to help people is one of the most godly attitudes we can have. Galatians 5:13 says this, "You, my brothers and sisters, were called to be free, but do not use your freedom to indulge the flesh. Rather, serve one another humbly in love."
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3: Jack was frustrated that his big plans for his business kept hitting roadblocks. It felt like every time he tried to move in a new direction, he fell backwards. He continually prayed for God to bless his plans, but those prayers weren't answered as Jack desired. Eventually, he asked his forum group for their counsel. One member gently suggested that perhaps God was not punishing him, but growing him through those setbacks. He pointed Jack to Hebrews 12:10. They disciplined us for a little while as they thought best, but God disciplines us for our good in order that we may share in his holiness. What we sometimes consider failure actually may be a path to building long-term holiness and a closer relationship with God.
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4: Chapter 19. Better is the poor that walketh in his integrity than he that is perverse in his lips and is a fool. Also, that the soul be without knowledge, it is not good, and he that hasteth with his feet sinneth. The foolishness of man perverteth his way, and his heart fretteth against the Lord. Wealth maketh many friends, but the poor is separated from his neighbor. A false witness shall not be unpunished, and he that speaketh lies shall not escape. Many will entreat the favor of the prince, and every man is a friend to him that giveth gifts. All the brethren of the poor do hate him. How much more do his friends go far from him? He pursueth them with words, yet they are wanting to him. He that getteth wisdom loveth his own soul. He that keepeth understanding shall find good. A false witness shall not be unpunished, and he that speaketh lies shall perish. Delight is not seemly for a fool, much less for a servant to have rule over princes. The discretion of a man deferreth his anger, and it is his glory to pass over a transgression. The king's wrath is as the roaring of a lion, but his favor is as dew upon the grass. A foolish son is the calamity of his father, and the contentions of a wife are a continual dropping. House and riches are the inheritance of fathers, and a prudent wife is from the Lord. Slothfulness casteth into a deep sleep, and an idle soul shall suffer hunger. He that keepeth the commandment keepeth his own soul, but he that despiseth his ways shall die. He that hath pity upon the poor lendeth unto the Lord, and that which he hath given will he pay him again. Chasten thy son while there is hope, and let not thy soul spare for his crying. A man of great wrath shall suffer punishment, for if thou deliver him, yet thou must do it again. Hear counsel, and receive instruction, that thou mayest be wise in thy latter end. There are many devices in a man's heart, nevertheless, the counsel of the Lord, that shall stand. The desire of a man is his kindness, and a poor man is better than a liar. The fear of the Lord tendeth to life, and he that hath it shall abide satisfied. He shall not be visited with evil. A slothful man hideth his hand in his bosom, and will not so much as bring it to his mouth again. Smite a scorner, and the simple will beware, and reprove one that hath understanding, and he will understand knowledge. He that wasteth his father, and chaseth away his mother, is a son that causeth shame, and bringeth reproach. Cease, my son, to hear the instruction that causeth to err from the words of knowledge. An ungodly witness scorneth judgment, and the mouth of the wicked devoureth iniquity. Judgments are prepared for scorners, and stripes for the backs of fools. Psalm 82. God standeth in the congregation of the mighty. He judgeth among the gods. How long will ye judge unjustly, and accept the persons of the wicked? Selah. Defend the poor and fatherless. Do justice to the afflicted and needy. Deliver the poor and needy. Rid them out of the hand of the wicked. They know not, neither will they understand. They walk on in darkness. All the foundations of the earth are out of course. I have said, ye are gods, and all of you are children of the Most High. But ye shall die like men, and fall like one of the princes. Arise, O God, judge the earth, for thou shalt inherit all nations. Chapter 21. Manasseh was 12 years old when he began to reign, and reigned 55 years in Jerusalem. And his mother's name was Hephzibah. And he did that which was evil in the sight of the Lord, after the abominations of the heathen, whom the Lord cast out before the children of Israel. For he built up again the high places which Hezekiah his father had destroyed, and he reared up altars for Baal, and made a grove, as did Ahab king of Israel, and worshipped all the host of heaven, and served them. And he built altars in the house of the Lord, of which the Lord said, In Jerusalem will I put my name. And he built altars for all the host of heaven in the two courts of the house of the Lord. And he made his son pass through the fire, and observed times, and used enchantments, and dealt with familiar spirits and wizards. He wrought much wickedness in the sight of the Lord to provoke him to anger. And he set a graven image of the grove that he had made in the house, of which the Lord said to David and to Solomon his son, In this house and in Jerusalem, which I have chosen out of all tribes of Israel, will I put my name forever. Neither will I make the feet of Israel move any more out of the land which I gave their fathers, only if they will observe to do according to all that I have commanded them, and according to all the law that my servant Moses commanded them. But they hearkened not, and Manasseh seduced them to do more evil than did the nations whom the Lord destroyed before the children of Israel. And the Lord spake by his servants the prophets, saying, Because Manasseh king of Judah hath done these abominations, and hath done wickedly above all that the Amorites did, which were before him, and hath made Judah also to sin with his idols, therefore thus saith the Lord God of Israel, Behold, I am bringing such evil upon Jerusalem and Judah, that whosoever heareth of it, both his ears shall tingle. And I will stretch over Jerusalem the line of Samaria, and the plummet of the house of Ahab, and I will wipe Jerusalem as a man wipeth a dish, wiping it and turning it upside down. And I will forsake the remnant of mine inheritance, and deliver them into the hand of their enemies, and they shall become a prey and a spoil to all their enemies, because they have done that which was evil in my sight, and have provoked me to anger, since the day their fathers came forth out of Egypt, even unto this day. Moreover, Manasseh shed innocent blood very much, till he had filled Jerusalem from one end to another, beside his sin wherewith he made Judah to sin in doing that which was evil in the sight of the Lord. Now the rest of the acts of Manasseh and all that he did, and his sin that he sinned, are they not written in the book of the Chronicles of the kings of Judah? And Manasseh slept with his fathers, and was buried in the garden of his own house, in the garden of Uzzah. And Amon his son reigned in his stead. Amon was 22 years old when he began to reign, and he reigned 2 years in Jerusalem. And his mother's name was Meshulamith, the daughter of Heres of Jotapah. And he did that which was evil in the sight of the Lord, as his father Manasseh did. And he walked in all the way that his father walked in, and served the idols that his father served, and worshipped them. And he forsook the Lord God of his fathers, and walked not in the way of the Lord. And the servants of Amon conspired against him, and slew the king in his own house. And the people of the land slew all them that had conspired against King Amon. And the people of the land made Josiah his son king in his stead. Now the rest of the acts of Amon which he did, are they not written in the book of the Chronicles of the kings of Judah? And he was buried in his sepulchre in the garden of Uzzah, and Josiah his son reigned in his stead.
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0: 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Today, Keith Moore is teaching from the Word of God, a message from the series, Exceeding Growing Faith. Stay tuned, because at the end of this broadcast, we'll be giving you information on how you can receive a free copy of today's teaching. And now, Brother Moore.
1: This is really an amazing thing. You don't actually see with your eye. It's just a lens. And, you know, the reflection comes through. Actually, a camera lens is designed after an eye. Some characteristics of it. And the light is turned into an electrochemical message that goes along your nerves to your portion of your brain, and then you decide what you're seeing. Your brain interprets it, what the picture is. And so the physical body reveals spiritual reality, because my body is not me per se, it's the house I live in. I am spirit and soul, and I live in this house. If you died right now, you'd just slip out of your house, but you'd be you. All the faculties you have right now, Paul said this, he had an experience with God. He said, whether in the body or out of the body, I couldn't tell. And not a lot of testimonies of people that have died and they got them back, they talk about it, that they didn't realize they were dead until they looked down from maybe where the ceiling was and saw them working on their body. And they thought, whoa. Didn't know they were dead. Why? Because they're not. Those in Christ will never die. Just because your body dies don't mean you die. But the seeing part is spiritually, it's just like naturally. You see what you look at. And whatever I'm looking at, those images get in me. They get in my brain. And then in my mind, in me. Well, spiritually, whatever you look at can get in you. And he's saying, you look at some things, it's light. If your eye is perfect or complete, you're completely looking at the right thing, your whole body has light. But verse 23, if your eye is evil or bad, then your body will be dark. If you're looking at the wrong thing, you'll be full of darkness. If you're looking at the right thing, it'll be full of light. And if you're looking at dark, and the light that's in you, the thing that's supposed to be enlightening you, is darkness, then the darkness, how great it is. Right. Keep reading, because this goes together. None is able to serve two lords. Either he'll hate the one, love the other, he'll hold to the one and despise the other. You are not able to serve God and mammon. Because of this, y'all see why I just read that? Yeah. Because of what we just read, I say to you, be not anxious for your life. Now, what does the King James say? Take no thought. And one reason I'm reading this is because you've heard take no thought several times. And you got to watch about thinking, yeah, I know that. No, do you know it? Jesus said, be not anxious. Everybody say it out loud. Be not anxious. How would we say it today? Don't be anxious. Did he say try?
2: Nope.
1: No. He did not say try. He said don't be. Don't be anxious. Come on, say it out loud again. Don't be anxious. Don't be anxious. What is anxious? Yeah, worry is an accurate word. Let me read some definition of it. Anxious means fear, nervousness about what might happen. agitation, uneasiness, worry. Come on, did you hear the words? Fear or nervousness about what might happen. You ever heard somebody say, how's so-and-so doing? Well, her nerves is bad. Is she a believer? Yeah. Then there's either ignorance or disobedience. Most Christians have not taken the Master seriously about this. And because of it, it's cost them their faith. Now, do we want answers?
2: Yes.
1: You know, sometimes the answer doesn't make you happy when you first hear it. But if receiving the answer and making an adjustment will cause you to get results you never got before, then that's a good thing. Right? The Lord quickened this to me yesterday, supernaturally led me to this. And I know I've preached on it before, I've talked about it before, but I got it stronger in me than I ever have before. He said, my people have not taken me seriously about this. Well, we need to take him seriously, right? If he said, don't do it, what do most people say, though? I try not to worry. Uh-oh, did I lose somebody? I try not to. What did Jesus, the head of the church, your master, your Lord, what did he say? Be not anxious for your life. Then he goes into detail. What you may eat, what you may drink, nor for your body, what you may put on. Did he say, let me read it again. Did he say, don't be in fear, don't be nervous about what might happen. Don't be agitated, don't be uneasy. Don't worry about what you're going to eat, where your groceries are going to come from, where your clothes, your kids' clothes. If it's true about that, why wouldn't it be true about other things? School supplies, college, medical stuff. Is that right? Insurance. Rent, house payment, whatever it is, utility bills. What did the Lord say about all that? What did he say? Come on, what did he say? Don't be anxious about that. Don't let yourself be nervous about it. Don't let yourself be fearful or worry or be uneasy. Did he say it? Are we going to take him seriously? Don't be anxious. He said, is not the life more than nourishment and the body more than clothing? Which is more important? The clothes or the body? If you don't have a body, you don't need any clothes. If you lose your body, you just need one suit or one dress. Is that right? You don't need a house. You don't need a car. They'll give you a one-way ride. Your body, is that right?
2: Yes.
1: You won't be there.
2: Amen. Thank you, Lord.
1: Verse 26. Look to the fowls of the heaven. Now, when the Lord said, look to the fowls, what do? I know a while back I saw a bunch of, you know, he mentions ravens here, these big black birds. And I saw a bunch of them outside the house cawing. Caw! Caw! Sounded like they were laughing at me. And it reminded this verse, and there were several of them. I mean, y'all seen them do this before. I mean, there was like a dozen of them come around. And then they all started, caw, caw, caw, caw. And I think I got the interpretation. They were talking to one another. One of them said, look at that dummy. He's just working, working, working. Hey, look at us. Look at us. We don't punch a clock. We don't never done a day's work in my life. Caw, caw. And what they really said was, look at them worrying about eating, worrying about paying their bills. One raven looked at the other and said, "You ever worry about it?" He said, "Worry about what?" "You ever worry about where we're going to sleep tonight? Where we're going to fly tomorrow? Where we're going to find something to eat?" They never worry about anything. And Jesus said, "Look at them."
3: That's right.
1: Learn a lesson.
3: Amen. Thank you, Lord.
1: Yeah, but we're intelligent beings. If you get some God intelligence, you stop worrying.
3: Amen.
1: You stop.
3: That's
1: right. Look at them. They don't sow, they don't reap, they don't gather in the storehouses. And your heavenly Father does nourish them. Are not ye much better than they? And who of you, being anxious, is able to add to his age one cubit? You can't add to physical things. You can't add to time. What he's saying, if it doesn't help, why do it?
3: That's right. That's
1: true. Come on, say that loud. If it doesn't help.
2: If it actually makes things worse.
1: And
2: does no good.
1: At all.
2: Why do it?
1: Why do it? Now, when you get to this, what people will think if they don't say it is, you can't help it. This is the lie. Would the Lord tell us to stop something we can't help but do? Wouldn't He know whether you could do it or not? Would He be unjust and unfair to tell you to stop doing something that He knows you're not going to be able to stop? Then all it's going to result is you being in condemnation. Not doing something He told you to do that He knew you couldn't keep from doing. Nah. If He tells you not to do it, what do you know just from that one thing? If you couldn't do it before, when He told you, the empowerment came with the instruction. Is that right? His words are creative and empowering. His commands are enabling. Aren't they? So when He told you, stop being anxious, in those words is the power to do it. And if you'll believe it and act on it, your anxious days can be done. Over. Your worrying and fretting and fearing can be over.
0: And that concludes today's message by Brother Keith Moore. 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That's 417-334-9233. Just mention that you heard this message on the radio. 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

0: Hey, you know what? This is really real, because your success versus the deceiver or the enemy depends on the choice you make, whether you put it on or you don't put it on. The breastplate, are you ready? Come on, I said, are you ready? Think about it. This was a crucial piece of weaponry that protected and defended the heart. And it defended and protected all the vital organs of the body. This is a lifesaver. This is something the Romans did not go to battle with without. Are you hearing me? This is one you don't leave home without. This is a must wear. This is today's equivalent of a bulletproof vest. Meaning you might get shot or you might get hit, but it's going to bounce off and you're going to live another day. Some attack may come, but it's going to bounce off. Think about it. You can live a life like that. Something said, something's done, and it bounces off and you live another day. Now, this is scriptural. Are you ready for the scripture? Mom and I got real excited about this. I mean, we had to put the phones down and run around. I'm not kidding you. There's so much in the word. So we go to Isaiah 54:17. I want you to put your eyes on it. No weapon that is formed against thee shall prosper. But that's not happening for everyone. It could be, and it should be. So look at this. No weapon that is formed against me. Pew, pew, pew, pew, pew, pew. No lie. You know, when people lie, that can ruin some lives. It can be hurtful. No. And every tongue that shall, now it's going to talk about the lies, that shall rise against me in judgment, thou shalt condemn. This is the heritage of the servants of the Lord, and their righteousness is of me. Oh, you didn't get it. Okay, let's go amplify. Ready? But no weapon that is formed against you shall prosper. And every tongue that shall rise against you in judgment, every lie, everything said about you, you shall show to be wrong. This peace, this righteousness, this security, I'm going to put in, this bulletproof vest, this breastplate or triumph over opposition is the heritage of the servants of the Lord. Those in whom the ideal servant of the Lord, this is available to my people. And I haven't been wearing it. Oh, I know about it. Sang a song about it. Heard Pastor Chip preach about it. No! Have you been putting it on? Have you been putting it on? I say my confessions in the morning. All right, here we go. This is the righteousness, the breastplate of righteousness. Oh, that's a coincidence. That's not... This is the breastplate of righteousness. No weapons formed against you shall prosper. That's the breastplate of righteousness. Oh, you're not hearing me. No weapons formed against me or my family or my company or my health or this church shall prosper. That's what you call putting on the breastplate of righteousness. I wouldn't go a day. No weapons formed against me shall prosper. I'm the righteousness in Christ. Everything I put my hands to prosper. This is part of the covenant when we learned about he is our protector. This is our heritage. Are y'all not reading these? This is our heritage. This no weapons formed against you shall prosper. That's the breastplate of righteousness. All right. Oh, it's going to get better. You ready to get better? It's getting ready to get better. Do you realize that you have the opportunity or the choice to wear the same armor Jesus wore? Ephesians 6, what we just read, everybody listen to me. Is it the first time that breastplate of righteousness is mentioned in the Bible? Cricket, cricket. No. In the book of Isaiah, written long before Jesus was born, we get a glimpse of how God feels about the sin that has overtaken the world, and we get a glimpse of how his answer for it. So let's go. I just want to freeze this moment right here. I've been waiting for this all week. Let's go to Isaiah 59:15-17. Then the Lord saw it. That's where we're going to start. He saw the sin. and it displeased him. But there was no justice. He saw that there was no man, and he wondered. Isn't that interesting? That there was no intercessor. Who's our intercessor? But God is saying there's no intercessor. And God is saying there needs to be an intercessor. Therefore, his own arm, what does this mean? Brought what? Do you know what the Hebrew word for salvation is? Yeshua. Oh, y'all, come on, come on. So he brings in Jesus. He's going to be the intercessor. The people are going to need an intercessor. And so I'm going to take care of this myself. And so he brings in Jesus and his own righteousness. They have to have that righteousness. That's a covenant thing. And it sustained him. Oh, it gets better. For he what? Who did? Who did? Would you please answer? What did Jesus do? He put on the righteousness as a breastplate and a helmet of salvation. He put on the garments of vengeance for clothing and was clad with zeal and passion as a cloak. Glory to God. He put on the same armor. We have access to put it on. If Jesus put it on, here's the whole plan of God. Hey, this sin is overtaken. This is getting out of control. And we need an intercessor. And so he brings Jesus. God changes the plan. He brings Jesus in here. Here he goes. And righteousness has to be a part of this whole thing. Do you realize how valuable your righteousness with God is? God's righteousness, what he did for you. For he put on righteousness as a breastplate. Why? Because so no weapons formed against him should prosper. Now listen to me, because weapons will be formed. You can't stop weapons from forming. Are you hearing me? But no weapons to those who believe, to those who put on, because it ain't happening in every Christian's life. There are weapons that are forming, but Jesus had to put it on, and so do we. We don't have to, we get to. These ancient words that these pointed towards Jesus, the Savior of this world. It is his breastplate of righteousness we wear, and we put on the armor of God. He is the one who guards our heart from evil. And so the Holy Spirit reminded me of something. So we're going to get to revisit this, which a lot of y'all have heard. But he said, that's what I had you do. And it was when I got, and I'm not going to tell the long version, I'm going to tell the short version. When I got falsely accused, in other words, remember, no weapons formed against me, and any lie or any tongue that comes against you. Are y'all with me? Because that's the breastplate right there. And so I got falsely accused of illegal recruiting after we won our third championship. And it was a lie. Here I am, a good Christian going to church, but I wasn't putting on my armor. My name's written and I'm going to heaven, but I didn't have that armor on. I was exposed. Now, weapons are going to form no matter what, but if I don't get this armor on, those weapons are going to take and they're going to hit. Now, God still loves you, but there's a thing called belief. There's a thing called that everything's based on faith, and you put it on. And so I didn't, and it was on the news. It was in the newspaper. It was terrible. It was a terrible, terrible wiles and deceived. I didn't know what the devil was trying to stop. I didn't know about the youth rally and the years of ministry in this church. Had no idea. But here come the deceiver. Pew, pew, pew, pew. Is it on? It's not on. And I'm mad. And I have a people problem. Now remember, if I knew better, I would have listened to Paul when he was talking about the armor. And he said, listen, this is not flesh and blood that you want to be fighting against. If you're doing that, you're wide open. You're wide open for attack. You are armorless in a battlefield, and here comes the devil, because his wiles and his attacks are coming. But thank God he gave us armor. The same armor that Jesus had to put on when the devil came at him. The devil came at him, tempted him, but he had his armor on. And he knew the righteous. He knew no weapons formed against. All of these things. So there I am. And I want to know who these people are. They won't tell me until the trial. They said 30 days you have until the trial, but you're going to lose your job. Everybody who has lost their job that has ever been accused of this, they're just trying to make a point. And I was so upset. Now, here's a point that the Lord reminded me of. Mom hears about it. It was everywhere. She calls me. I've got the press outside in the lawn. We've got all that going on. Brem cheated for titles, and it's all a lie. And the whole time, God showed me how to win. God showed me all this, and it's all a lie. Trust me if you're sitting there wondering. Well, maybe you did kind of. I was running them off. Rather, I couldn't keep them. We worked so hard. And so Mom calls and she said, I heard. I go, Mom, I was so mad. It's over. My career's over. Nobody's ever won this court case. And they make it a point that you don't win. And all of a sudden she goes, Chip, and you can tell when Mom speaks in this tone that it is no longer her. It's the Holy Spirit in her. Sometimes she'll do this. Have you seen her? That's the Holy Spirit working and speaking through her. And she goes, Chip, you have to do three things. She didn't have these three things from Brother Hagin. She didn't have these three things in a book or in some, the three things you must do to win every, no. It came by the inspiration of the Holy Spirit. And the Lord wanted me to remind me and you of this. And we never really talk about that third thing. She said, first of all, you got to pray for those. Now, what's she saying? That Paul said, this ain't a people problem. And if you're still in that battle, you ain't going to win. I hate to tell you this. I love you. You're Christians. You're not going to win. If you're battling a person, you're not going to win. Because it's not that person. It's the spirit behind the person. That's who you're battling. And keep battling. Okay? Now, she said, pray for that. And I go, I can't. I want to kill him. She goes, the love of God's been shed abroad in your heart by the Holy Ghost. Love's there. You can. And she goes, now you have to do that. Forget number two. And so I promised her. Number two was pray in the spirit. Pray in the spirit more than you've ever prayed. Because why? Your head, you're not where you need to be. You need the Holy Spirit. He knows. He's the guide in this. He's your lawyer. He's everything. You need him. I can do that. And third, do y'all remember number three? She said, say this out of your mouth. No, she didn't say this. The Holy Spirit told her to tell me to say this. And he said, tell him, Billy, tell him to do this every day. Tell him not to think it. Because the Bible doesn't say you have whatsoever you thinketh. It says you have whatsoever you sayeth. So that's how you put it on. By faith through your confession, that's how you put it on. Oh, I believe it. You need to say it and put it on. And the Holy Spirit told her to tell Chip, because this is the only court case of its kind that's ever won to this day. And the Holy Spirit said, tell him to say, no weapons formed against him shall prosper.
1: This is Candace Brim, and my husband Chip Brim and I would like to invite you to the Rise and Pray Conference on March 27th through the 29th at a Glorious Church in Collinsville, Oklahoma. Guest speakers are Leanne Sosby and Hannah Brim. 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

0: This is Pastor Jerry Hall, General Manager of radio station WHJG. 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Also, the talk-in shows are not always current, and so you can't call in on that particular day for that particular event. But thank you for listening to our station. God bless you.
1: God doesn't always show us everything we ought to do. We have to learn. That it's the school of obedience. It's the process of learning to walk. But when you and I take a step of obedience and we see what God has done, we take another step, we see what God has done. We take another step, what happens? Then, so when somebody says, for example, the Christian life must be a boring life, I want to tell you, my friend, there's nothing boring about this life. This is the most exciting, thrilling life a person can live, because remember this, you are tuned in to Almighty God.
2: Welcome to In Touch, the teaching ministry of Dr. Charles Stanley. The idea of a routine can have a negative connotation, but there are many habits that are truly beneficial. Today's message reminds us that building a lifestyle of obedience begins by consistently following God's direction in simple matters. Our series, The Joy of Obedience, continues. 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
1: It's not always easy to obey God, but it's always the wisest thing to do, and it's always the best. God says, you obey me, here's what I'm going to do for you. You obey me, and I'm going to bless you. Remember this. It is absolutely impossible to obey God without blessing, because God has chosen to bless obedience. And we as His children, as we learn to walk in His ways and walk in His will, then we're going to be blessed over and over and over again. Somebody says, well, what is obedience anyway? Obedience is doing God's will, God's way, in God's timing. It's doing what God says, when He says it, and the way He says do it. So when you think in terms of obedience, that's really simple. Doing what God says, when He says, and how He says do it. And so when we think in terms of obedience, and we think in terms of the fact that that's what God requires of us, what I'd like for us to do, I'd like to take a few moments to talk about some principles here that will help you in obedience. For example, obedience isn't something that you and I just know automatically, since we trust that Jesus Christ is our Savior. And we know certain things would certainly be obedience to God, and certain things would not be. And so therefore, what we want to talk about is, how do we learn to obey God, the school of obedience? Well, one of the first principles is simply this, and that is, first of all, you must trust Him. You will not obey a God you do not trust. You just will not. And so the real truth is that I would say that most disobedience is a lack of trust in God. Well, now I know that's what He said, but whenever you put a but behind something God has said, you're just about to head out in the wrong direction, because God doesn't make any promises that He either cannot or will not fulfill. So one of the first things I must learn to do is to trust Him. The next thing I'd have you jot down is simply this, and that is, if you and I are going to learn to walk in obedience to Him, we must also learn to listen to the quiet promptings of the Holy Spirit. What in the world do you mean about that? God does not shout in an audible voice. Every once in a while, I think I've heard Him shout quietly to my own heart, maybe when I was stubborn and was not listening, or whatever it might be. But God doesn't shout at us. Now remember this, when you got saved, the Holy Spirit came into your life to indwell you and to seal you as a child of God. One of His works is the work of being a helper. So we have the wonderful promise of the Holy Spirit to prompt us, to guide us, to give us a sense of direction, to help us in our reasoning, to help us in our thinking. Remember, He's the helper. To help us in our faith, to help us in our struggle, to help us in our questions, to help us in our doubts, to make the wise decision to do what the Holy Spirit would have us to do. That is listening to the Spirit of God. That's why waiting, being quiet, being alone, meditating upon the Word of God, listening to Him, we are going to get the right answer, because God's committed to showing us exactly what to do. Another lesson in the school of obedience is that sometimes we must walk when the way is not clear. So, well, now, wait a minute, that sounds like a contradiction. Walk when the way is not clear. Now, watch this. God spoke to Abraham in a very pagan society. He just revealed himself and said to him, he said, I want you to get up away out of your family, out of your country, out of your land, and go to a land that I will show you. He didn't tell him where he was going and didn't tell him how he was going to get there. Look in verse 8 of Hebrews 11. By faith, Abraham, when he was called, obeyed by going out to a place which he was to receive for an inheritance, and he went out not knowing where he was going. He didn't know where he was going. He just knew that God spoke to him, told him to get up and leave his family, separate himself from his family and the pagan society in which he lived, and he said, to a land that I will show you. Now, you say, now, wait a minute, God. You're not going to tell me to go somewhere without telling me where I'm going. Yes, he will. Here's a perfect example. Listen, he heard the call. He didn't know where, but he knew to obey God. Now, listen, there will be times when God will make it very clear what the next decision is. You don't know what the end result is. You don't know what the consequences are. You don't know where that's going to lead. You know what? I'm not responsible for the consequences. I'm not responsible for the next decision. I'm only responsible for, listen, obeying the light that I have at this moment in this decision, no matter what it might be. And so God isn't committed to showing me the full picture. And I think all of us would agree, years ago in our life, when we were saved, if God had shown us 10 years or 20 years or 30 or our whole life at one time, most of us would have said, God, I can't handle it. Take me home now. I'll be happy to go on to heaven because there's no way I can stand that. Why doesn't God show us? I'll tell you why. Because this is the way God operates. When you and I make a decision of obedience, we don't even realize what's happening. We're becoming stronger in our faith. We get blessed. We begin to realize how great God is. We take another step. And what happens? We learn to walk in obedience just like a child walks. And when a person is saved, they're sort of like a child. They get up and sometimes not knowing the laws of God, not knowing the will of God, not knowing that God even has a plan for their life, not knowing what God's purpose is for their life, they stumble and fall. And they're faltering all over themselves. And instead of us criticizing, we ought to be praying for them because they don't know the principles of obedience. They don't know about waiting upon God. They don't know the absolute essentiality of meditating upon the Word of God and searching His Word to know His mind. And so what happens? They falter and they fall. And so what you and I have to do, we have to encourage people like that because we understand exactly what's happening in their life. We understand. God doesn't always show us everything we ought to do. We have to learn. That it's the school of obedience. It's the process of learning to walk. But when you and I take a step of obedience and we see what God has done, we take another step, we see what God has done. We take another step, what happens? Then, so when somebody says, for example, the Christian life must be a boring life, I want to tell you, my friend, there's nothing boring about this life. This is the most exciting, thrilling life a person can live because remember this, you are tuned in to Almighty God. You have a relationship to Almighty God. You have a connection to Almighty God who's promised to protect you, love you, care for you, support you, give you peace and joy and contentment, allow you to suffer, allow you to hurt, allow tribulation, allow trials, allow conflict, yes, but to be with you every single step of the way. And the fact that He has a plan and a purpose for your life, walking in His will, walking obediently before Him, trusting Him, relying upon Him, waiting upon Him, watching Him work is the most exciting thing there is about life because you cannot fail. Listen, you may falter and fall, but you cannot fail in your walk because God is there to help you. And so when you think about, you can't wait till God shows you the whole way. He shows you a step at a time. He's got something in mind. What's He doing? When He's showing us a step at a time, you know what He's doing? Growing us up. He doesn't call us adults, He calls us children, growing us up, teaching us to trust Him, teaching us to obey Him, teaching us His Word, teaching us to rely upon Him, the work of the Spirit in our heart, giving us direction, teaching us to take those big steps out there when we don't know all that's going to happen. Well, one other principle I'd like for you to remember is this, and that is when you and I begin to walk in His way, and we're certainly going to run into something that we're not looking for, and that is that we must be willing to experience conflict because you are not going to live obediently before God without having conflict with the world. Remember, we live in a fallen world. He says, those who live godly in Christ Jesus will suffer persecution. You can expect to be disliked by somebody. You can expect to have enemies in life if you live a godly life. You can expect conflict. There's going to be conflict, and you can look in the Scriptures and think about all of God's saints down through the years and how they suffered conflict. I want you to turn, if you will, to Luke chapter 14. Here's a passage of Scripture that oftentimes people don't understand. And if somebody's an unbeliever, they say, well, how could that be in the Bible? That's a contradiction of the Scripture. Jesus said something here that certainly is a contradiction of what he said about loving everybody. No contradiction in the Word of God. Listen to what he says in Luke chapter 14, beginning in verse 25. Now great multitudes were going along with him, and he turned and said to them, if anyone comes to me to follow him and does not hate his father and mother and wife and children and brothers and sisters, yes, even his own life, he cannot be my disciple. Well. You mean to tell me that Jesus is in for hating? It says you got to hate your father and mother and your wife and your children and your own life also. Isn't that a contradiction of Scripture? No. What is he saying? Here's what he's saying. He says, you're going to follow me? You want to walk in obedience to me? Obeying me must take priority over the feelings and the attitude and the desires of everybody, even those who are closest to you. When you obey the living God, you're going to have conflict. When you obey Almighty God, people who are closest to you will not understand you. He does not mean hate, but he means the priority must be such that it will appear to those who are closest to you. You don't love me or you wouldn't do that. You wouldn't go into the ministry if you really cared. Yes, I would. Listen, many young men have come to Georgia Tech to be engineers. And over the years, many of them came and they came to be engineers of all kinds, and they'd be here 6 months or a year or 2 years, 3 years or 4 years. God called them to preach, sitting right out there. Go home and tell their parents. Well, some of their parents were very excited. Some of their parents were not excited at all. You mean to tell me that I'm paid your way for 3 years to be an engineer and to be able to make money and have a good lifestyle, and now you're going to do what? You're going to preach. Well, you're not going to ever make any money. That's a poor life. Besides that, I invested my money in you so you could do something worthwhile. Had them tell me that, worthwhile. Let me ask you a question. If God calls a young man to preach, and his parents say, we don't want you to do that, we want you to be an engineer, we want you to make money, we want you to have the things that we didn't have in life, and we are absolutely opposed to that, should he say, okay, I won't do what God called me to do? You know what this verse says? Your mother and father may think you hate them. Your wife and children may think you despise them. Because there are some times when obeying God is extremely, in fact, more painful for others than it is the person who has to obey. That's what that verse is all about. It has nothing to do with hating, with animosity and anger and hostility and vengeance toward anybody. It's speaking of the priority of obedience. We obey God, he says, even if it costs us our own life, we obey the living God. There will be conflict when you and I learn obedience, but that's part of the school of obedience. And so when you think about meditating upon his word, learning to listen to him, waiting upon him, trusting in him, a conflict that's going to come in our life, then I want you to notice something else. And that is, if I'm going to learn obedience, I must be willing to trust him and leave all the consequences to him. Now, as long as I wait, and I've said this two or three times already, I'll say it again, as long as I wait until I can evaluate the consequences, then here's what I'm saying. I'm willing to consider God's will, but I'm not committed to it. If I have to wait till I get the consequential picture, then what I'm saying is I'm considering it, but I'm not committed to it. God wants us so committed to doing his will and walking in his way that it really doesn't make any difference what the consequences are. Listen, he has planned the best for us. He desires the best for us. He's waiting to give us his best. What is he waiting for us? He's waiting for us to get in the pathway of obedience, to walk in it so that we are able to handle the blessing. If you can't beat it and you can't equal it and you suffer the results of disobeying it, wisdom says obey the will of God no matter what, and you come out winning every single time. Leave the consequences to him. Then the last thing I'd simply mention is this, and that is, if I'm going to really and truly walk in obedience, I must be willing to accept God's discipline for my disobedience, because there will be times when you and I disobey him. If I'm going to learn to walk in obedience, I must be willing to accept his discipline, his chastisement, when I disobey him. Now, I want to add something to that. I'm waiting until the end to add it. And when I say, must be willing to accept his discipline, his chastisement when I disobey him. Listen, watch this. And accept it with thanksgiving. Oh, now wait a minute. Now hold it. Wait a minute. You telling me when God whips me, I'm to thank him? Yes. Well, you can't really do that. That's just some preacher talk. That's not real. No, it's not. It's very real. Now, let me tell you why it's real. Turn, if you will, to Hebrews chapter 12 for a moment. And listen to what he says. Hebrews chapter 12, beginning in verse 5. He says, now, have you forgotten this? He says, listen to this. My son, do not regard lightly the discipline of the Lord, nor faint. Don't lose heart when you're reproved by him. For those whom he loves, listen, for those whom the Lord loves, he disciplines, he chastises. He scourges every son whom he receives. Now think about this. And this is so very important. We're all in moments of weakness. We're going to disobey him at times. And you know what he's going to do? Listen, if we instantly recognize it, ask him, thank him for his forgiveness, repent of it right then, we'll miss most of it. We'll miss most chastisement if it's instantaneous. But if we don't, and we get into something or whatever it might be, God's going to chastise us. Now, why is he going to do it? Because he loves us and because he has this fantastic

0: goes out of this path. So what is he going to do? He's going to send enough pain to get me back in the path. Now, therefore, when I see what his motive is, it's always love. I'm going to thank him for not letting me stay off the path. I'm going to praise him for reaching down and not ignoring me when the truth is I ignored him. And not just walking away from me and letting me just move on and on, putting enough pressure and enough pain and enough heartache until I finally say, yes, Lord, forgive me. I just want to thank you for that. I repent of that. Get back on the path. Chastisement is a blessing from God. And if I'm going to learn to walk in obedience, here's what I'm going to learn. I'm going to learn that when his chastising hand stings me, when I feel the pain, I'm going to learn to, instead of grumbling and complaining and moaning and groaning, first of all, I'm feeling the pain because of something I did or did not do. And therefore, what's he doing? He is expressing love to me. It's love from his heart, pain to me. Love from his heart, suffering for me. But what is he doing? What's he doing? Getting us back on path, getting us back in his will so he can do what? So, listen, so you and I can experience the maximum of God's blessing. If you could just rivet that into your children's hearts, if you could just somehow rivet that into their minds, that God's best waits in store for those who are willing to walk in obedience to him. And you cannot beat that lifestyle. There is no way for you to have what God has in mind until you walk in obedience to him. And so, the school of obedience is a process. I've taken many of those lessons, and I've failed them all probably at one time or the other. But you know what? Watch this. This is a key. If you will observe what happens in the life of those who are obedient, and you observe what happens in the life of those who are disobedient, it won't take you long to figure out that anybody who is thinking at all is going to say, not worth it. Disobedience, not worth it. The pleasure of the moment is not worth, listen, the consequences of the future. And this is the way most people live, just like this, as far as they want to look, just like that. The only thing they're interested in is what can I have today, what satisfies me today, what gratifies me today, without looking at the consequence. What are the consequences of sin? Pain, hurt, suffering, loss, ultimately the wrath of God. What's the consequence of obedience to God? Blessing upon blessing upon blessing. It may be through a valley of pain, may be hurt, may be trials, may be tribulation, may be conflict, or it may not be any of those or some of them. But the ultimate result is God's very best for his children. And the issue is just real simple. Do I want to develop a lifestyle of obedience? Do I want the spirit of obedience to absolutely control my thinking and my feelings? You see, it's one thing to obey God because of fear of what's going to happen. It's something else to get so free that you obey God just because you want to. Now listen carefully. You know what Jesus said? Listen to this. He can say so much, just wipe me out sometime. Listen to this, how simple and short. If you love me, you will obey me. If you love me, you will obey me. You know how I can tell whether I love him or not? Not how many sermons I preach. Not how hard I may study. Not how all the things that I do for the glory of God. Has nothing to do with it. You can do all those things with the wrong motive. You know how you can tell how much you love him? Look at your record of obedience versus disobedience, and you'll tell yourself how much you love him.
1: 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Believers are obviously not perfect, but we have no excuse for not choosing God's way. Today's Moment with Charles Stanley is just ahead. 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
4: 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Ancient Israel's King David was known as a man after God's own heart. And we each need to ask ourselves if the same can be said of us. Here's a moment with Charles Stanley.
0: How do I, as a believer in Christ Jesus, how do I tap these inexhaustible resources provided by the grace of a loving God, has my name on it bestowed in my behalf, deposited to my account? How do I get that down here in my life? It's real simple. First of all, you've got to get into Christ Jesus by faith. And secondly, what you do is you just ask for it. And then, as you ask for it, if you are willing to be a good steward of the grace of God, the manifold grace of God, and walk in His Spirit, I don't mean you've got to be perfect, but I tell you this, your heart's got to be bent toward God. You see, the sign of a real saint is not that they walk in perfection, but their heart's bent toward God. They're going to fall and falter and make all kinds of mistakes and all kinds of adversity coming in their life. And sometimes they'll doubt God maybe once in a while. They'll say, God, what in the world? That's all right. Their heart's bent toward God. When your heart is bent toward God, my friend, God knows the deepest motivation of your life. He knows what you would be if you knew. He knows what you are capable of doing. He knows how much you and I would do if we understood the full grace of God and the real truth about our relationship and our identity in Christ Jesus. Paul wrapped it all up in one phrase, in Christ. In Christ is the reality of who I am. In Christ is the reality of what I have, and that is all I'll ever need wrapped up in that.
4: Stop by intouch.org for resources that can encourage believers like you to remember who they are in Christ. 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
7: Chapter 19. Better is the poor that walketh in his integrity than he that is perverse in his lips and is a fool. Also, that the soul be without knowledge, it is not good. And he that hasteth with his feet sinneth. The foolishness of man perverteth his way, and his heart fretteth against the Lord. Wealth maketh many friends, but the poor is separated from his neighbor. A false witness shall not be unpunished, and he that speaketh lies shall not escape. Many will entreat the favor of the prince, and every man is a friend to him that giveth gifts. All the brethren of the poor do hate him. How much more do his friends go far from him? He pursueth them with words, yet they are wanting to him. He that getteth wisdom loveth his own soul. He that keepeth understanding shall find good. A false witness shall not be unpunished, and he that speaketh lies shall perish. Delight is not seemly for a fool, much less for a servant to have rule over princes. The discretion of a man deferreth his anger, and it is his glory to pass over a transgression. The king's wrath is as the roaring of a lion, but his favor is as dew upon the grass. A foolish son is the calamity of his father, and the contentions of a wife are a continual dropping. House and riches are the inheritance of fathers, and a prudent wife is from the Lord. Slothfulness casteth into a deep sleep, and an idle soul shall suffer hunger. He that keepeth the commandment keepeth his own soul, but he that despiseth his ways shall die. He that hath pity upon the poor lendeth unto the Lord, and that which he hath given will he pay him again. Chasten thy son while there is hope, and let not thy soul spare for his crying. A man of great wrath shall suffer punishment, for if thou deliver him, yet thou must do it again. Hear counsel, and receive instruction, that thou mayest be wise in thy latter end. There are many devices in a man's heart, nevertheless, the counsel of the Lord, that shall stand. The desire of a man is his kindness, and a poor man is better than a liar. The fear of the Lord tendeth to life, and he that hath it shall abide satisfied, he shall not be visited with evil. A slothful man hideth his hand in his bosom, and will not so much as bring it to his mouth again. Smite a scorner, and the simple will beware, and reprove one that hath understanding, and he will understand knowledge. He that wasteth his father, and chaseth away his mother, is a son that causeth shame, and bringeth reproach. Cease, my son, to hear the instruction that causeth to err from the words of knowledge. An ungodly witness scorneth judgment, and the mouth of the wicked devoureth iniquity. Judgments are prepared for scorners, and stripes for the backs of fools. Psalm 107. O give thanks unto the Lord, for he is good, for his mercy endureth forever. Let the redeemed of the Lord say so, whom he hath redeemed from the hand of the enemy, and gathered them out of the lands, from the east and from the west, from the north and from the south. They wandered in the wilderness in a solitary way, they found no city to dwell in. Hungry and thirsty, their soul fainted in them. Then they cried unto the Lord in their trouble, and he delivered them out of their distresses, and he led them forth by the right way, that they might go to a city of habitation. Oh, that men would praise the Lord for his goodness, and for his wonderful works to the children of men! For he satisfieth the longing soul, and filleth the hungry soul with goodness. Such as sit in darkness, and in the shadow of death, being bound in affliction and iron, because they rebelled against the words of God and contemned the counsel of the Most High, therefore he brought down their heart with labor, they fell down, and there was none to help. Then they cried unto the Lord in their trouble, and he saved them out of their distresses. He brought them out of darkness and the shadow of death, and brake their bands in sunder. Oh, that men would praise the Lord for his goodness, and for his wonderful works to the children of men! For he hath broken the gates of brass, and cut the bars of iron in sunder. Fools, because of their transgression and because of their iniquities, are afflicted. Their soul abhorreth all manner of meat, and they draw near unto the gates of death. Then they cry unto the Lord in their trouble, and he saveth them out of their distresses. He sent his word and healed them, and delivered them from their destructions. Oh, that men would praise the Lord for his goodness, and for his wonderful works to the children of men! And let them sacrifice the sacrifices of thanksgiving, and declare his works with rejoicing. They that go down to the sea in ships, that do business in great waters, these see the works of the Lord, and his wonders in the deep. For he commandeth,
8: and raiseth the stormy wind, which lifteth up the waves thereof. They mount up to the heaven, they go down again to the depths. Their soul is melted because of trouble. They reel to and fro and stagger like a drunken man, and are at their wit's end. Then they cry unto the Lord in their trouble, and he bringeth them out of their distresses. He maketh the storm a calm, so that the waves thereof are still. Then are they glad because they be quiet. So he bringeth them unto their desired haven.
9: Chapter 3. This know also, that in the last days perilous times shall come. For men shall be lovers of their own selves, covetous, boasters, proud, blasphemers, disobedient to parents, unthankful, unholy, without natural affection, truce breakers, false accusers, incontinent, fierce, despisers of those that are good, traitors, heady, high-minded, lovers of pleasures more than lovers of God, having a form of godliness, but denying the power thereof. From such turn away, for of this sort are they which creep into houses and lead captive silly women laden with sins, led away with divers lusts, ever learning and never able to come to the knowledge of the truth. Now as Jannes and Jambres withstood Moses, so do these also resist the truth, men of corrupt minds, reprobate concerning the faith. But they shall proceed no further, for their folly shall be manifest unto all men, as theirs also was. But thou hast fully known my doctrine, manner of life, purpose, faith, long-suffering, charity, patience, persecutions, afflictions, which came unto me at Antioch, at Iconium, at Lystra. What persecutions I endured! But out of them all the Lord delivered me. Yea, and all that will live godly in Christ Jesus shall suffer persecution. But evil men and seducers shall wax worse and worse, deceiving and being deceived. But continue thou in the things which thou hast learned and hast been assured of, knowing of whom thou hast learned them, and that from a child thou hast known the holy Scriptures, which are able to make thee wise unto salvation through faith which is in Christ Jesus. All Scripture is given by inspiration of God, and is profitable for doctrine, for reproof, for correction, for instruction in righteousness, that the man of God may be perfect, throughly furnished unto all good works. Chapter 15. I am the true vine, and my Father is the husbandman. Every branch in me that beareth not fruit he taketh away, and every branch that beareth fruit he purgeth it, that it may bring forth more fruit. Now ye are clean through the word which I have spoken unto you. Abide in me, and I in you. As the branch cannot bear fruit of itself except it abide in the vine, no more can ye except ye abide in me. I am the vine, ye are the branches. He that abideth in me, and I in him, the same bringeth forth much fruit, for without me ye can do nothing. If a man abide not in me, he is cast forth as a branch and is withered, and men gather them and cast them into the fire, and they are burned. If ye abide in me, and my words abide in you, ye shall ask what ye will, and it shall be done unto you. Herein is my Father glorified, that ye bear much fruit. So shall ye be my disciples. As the Father hath loved me, so have I loved you. Continue ye in my love. If ye keep my commandments, ye shall abide in my love, even as I have kept my Father's commandments and abide in his love. These things have I spoken unto you, that my joy might remain in you, and that your joy might be full. This is my commandment, that ye love one another, as I have loved you. Greater love hath no man than this, that a man lay down his life for his friends. Ye are my friends, if ye do whatsoever I command you. Henceforth I call you not servants, for the servant knoweth not what his Lord doeth, but I have called you friends. For all things that I have heard of my Father I have made known unto you. Ye have not chosen me, but I have chosen you, and ordained you, that ye should go and bring forth fruit, and that your fruit should remain, that whatsoever ye shall ask of the Father in my name, he may give it you. These things I command you, that ye love one another. If the world hate you, ye know that it hated me before it hated you. If ye were of the world would love his own. But because ye are not of the world, but I have chosen you out of the world, therefore the world hateth you. Remember the word that I said unto you, the servant is not greater than his Lord. If they have persecuted me, they will also persecute you. If they have kept my saying, they will keep yours also. But all these things will they do unto you for my name's sake, because they know not him that sent me.
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11: This morning we don't normally talk about, but I want you to acknowledge this as we go along. I'm going to talk to you about why this earth is here. There's a reason for this earth, and this is the only earth, as far as we know, that is inhabited by mankind. And so this earth is particularly important because, as far as we know, the other planets and other galaxies are not inhabited by human beings. So the Creator designed creation that it might have a purpose. Everything God does has a purpose. You have a purpose, and everything, even the earth has a purpose, as we're going to see as we go through this morning. So the purpose of creation of the earth is to provide a suitable environment for mankind. In other words, God created this earth for you. It's very interesting. We think this earth, well, it was always here and it was always around and God just put it on us. No, He had us in mind when He created the earth. And you have to understand that. The scientists are realizing that behind creation, there's an intelligent creator, but they haven't been able to find him. Scientists can't find him, many of them. They're realizing mankind's ability to know God is due to the fact that God is spirit. In his own spirit, man is, in our spirit, we're alienated from God. Actually, we're born that way. And we need to realize that. And so the more we live, the more days we have, the more we ought to give God the credit and God the blessing. Mankind's ability to know God is due to the fact that God is a spirit, God. In his own spirit nature, man is alienated from God. Man only has a central nervous system and five senses. That's all we have. That's all we're born with. Sight, hearing, touch, taste, and smell. Mankind by themselves cannot find God personally or God's reason for creating man. You have to realize why you're here. And you have to realize that you're in a place that God prepared for you. We're not an accident on the earth. We weren't born by accident. Therefore, God has to give a revelation on our level so we can contact Him. He can only be found from, listen, the Word of God. That's the only place you're going to understand why this planet's here, why you are here, and what God wants. You're only going to find that in the Word of God. And we need to understand that. Would you put up 1 Corinthians 2:11. 1 Corinthians 2:11. I have a few scriptures as we go along here, and we'll try to find them. Rhonda's gone today and will be gone next week, but then she'll be back for us. So many, mankind can't find God with his own five senses. We cannot find God that way. We can't find him through taste, smell, touch, hearing, or sight. We can't find God. 1 Corinthians 2:11, read it out loud, will you, real loud. 1 Corinthians 2:11. Okay, God is spirit, so we can only find him by our spirit. Now, we're going to realize that God is a three-part being. He's Father, Son, and Holy Spirit. And interesting enough, we're the only ones that are made like him because we have a spirit, soul, and body. We are a three-part being. God is a three-part being, and we need to understand that. Mankind can't find God we can't find him with just our five senses. We have to find him by our spirit, and we need to understand that. Only by words can a man convey his inner thoughts to another. That's another interesting thing. Well, nobody knows what you're like except by what you say. That's kind of interesting. And people determine their thoughts about you by what you say. God's the same way. He speaks to us, and by that way we know him. We understand God by his written and spoken word. Now I'm going to use... there's 1 Corinthians 2:11. For what man knoweth the things of God save the spirit of man, which is in him? Even so the things of God knows no man, but the spirit of God. So you have to understand the earth is here for a purpose, and you're here for a purpose. We're different. As far as we know, there are no human beings on any other planet, unless we go to that planet. And so it's kind of interesting. Would you put up 1 Corinthians 2:12 and 13? 1 Corinthians 2:12. God teaches us spiritual things with spiritual words. He says the universe is created. Now listen to this. This is very interesting. The earth and the universe was created for only one reason, and that is for you. That's why God did it. He had you in mind before he created anything. And then, with you in mind, he created the earth and so forth. 1 Corinthians 2:12. Now we have received not the spirit of the world, but the Spirit which is of God, that we might know the things that are freely given to us of God. Next verse, 13. Kind of interesting here. Which things also we speak, not in words with man's wisdom teaches, but with the Holy Spirit teaches, comparing spiritual things with spiritual. Now, so that's extremely important. So far we found out God created not only the earth, he created the universe for you. You're the reason that the sun shines mostly every day. You're the reason the moon is out there at night. You're the reason the stars are in the sky. Very interesting. So we have to understand when we go, everything that is created on this earth, trees, grass, rivers, planets, countries, continents, all that stuff was created by God for mankind. That's you. He created it for you. So when you walk out of this building and you walk on the ground, you have to realize that ground was created for you. You look up at the trees and you see the trees and you say, my God put those trees there for me. You look up in the daytime and you see the sun, and the interesting thing is that sun was created for you. It has no other purpose, to give light on the earth for mankind. So we need to appreciate these things when we are out and we see them with our eyes. It's very interesting. The earth is the reason for the heavens. God created heavens around the earth and put the moon and the sun and all that in there. And so the earth is the only planet, it is the only planet created for human beings. We were not created to live on any other planet, only on this one, because it was made by God for us. So you know there's a God just seeing this planet. It's really interesting. And we read that in the very first chapter of the Bible, but we don't really understand it many times. And we don't thank God for the sun and the moon and the stars and the trees and the grass and the trees that produce fruit, animals that we can eat, and birds that fly in the air. All that was created for mankind. Everything you can take in when you go outside particularly was created by God for you. So you need to thank God for the sun, thank God for the moon, thank God for the stars, thank God for the earth, because he made them. He didn't just do that for himself. He did it for a place to put man, where man could find God. So, the earth is the only planet that's inhabited by human beings, because God wanted to be a father of human beings just like him. We are made in the image of God. It says that in Genesis 1:26, but I don't think we appreciate what God has done, even when we're out on the earth. The earth was to be inhabited by human beings. That was the main thing. That was God's number one creation, was human beings. It was more, you are more important to God than the sun or the moon or the stars or the planet Earth. Isn't that amazing? That's how important you are. Can you put up Genesis 1:14? Genesis 1:14. I'm going to show you in the Word of God where it talks about these things. God said, let there be lights in the firmament of heaven to divide the day from the night. Let them be for signs, for seasons, for days and years, and let me add, for you. God made all of these things, including years and time and the moon and the seasons. Every single day is created for you. It's amazing what God has done. And we have to realize then, it also says in the first chapter, you're more important than any of the things God, anything else he made. You're more important to God than the earth. You're more important to God than the moon. You are more important than the sun. So we have to realize, thank you, Lord, for putting us on this earth. Thank you, Lord, for putting us here for a purpose. And thank you, Lord, that you wanted to be a father of many people. I hope you're listening. The Bible says this. We don't understand it unless somebody talks about it. Verse 15, next verse. It's very interesting. And let them be for lights in the firmament of heaven to give light upon the earth. That light on the earth for you. And it was so. Next verse. And God made two great lights, the greater light to rule the day, lesser light to rule the night. He made the stars also. Next verse. And God set them in the firmament of heaven to give light on the earth so you'd have light. That's why he did that. We look up at the sun and the moon and so forth, and I never realized before I was saved. One night I looked up and said, God, if you're real, tell me. He was showing me he was real. He had created the moon. He had created the stars. He had created all that stuff. But you're more important to God than any of it, including the earth and the universe. You're more important than any of those things. So don't go around and say, I'm not important and I'm not worth anything and I can't do anything and all that kind of nonsense, because it's not true. The earth is the reason for all heavenly bodies that is in their orbits through, otherwise it's dark out there. It's the atmosphere is darkness, but God put those lights in there for you and me. All of God's creation influences our earth. The sun is 93 million miles away. We have to understand how incredible that thing is. It causes climate conditions, heat, light, rain, and winds. The sun causes those things. Very interesting. It makes the planet capable of sustaining human, animal, and vegetable life. But the animals and the vegetable life is not as important to God as you are. We think, well, we just happened and we came from our mother and father and we just came onto this earth. That's not so. God wanted you here. God was seeking you here. But we don't automatically become a son or daughter of God. He wanted human beings like him that would choose him to be their father. So that's why when we talk about God, God the Father, you're talking about your father if you're a Christian. I hope you're listening, because this makes you more important than just a person on the earth. All these things are for signs and seasons, but they're there for mankind. The tides of the oceans and the seas are influenced by heavenly bodies. The tides and the storms and all that stuff are determined by heavenly bodies God put out there in heaven for you and I. We know that heat, cold, drought, and storms are the results of planetary influences which God wanted to influence you. That's why when they say tornadoes coming, you need to pray. They were caused by heavenly bodies. The planets are placed in the heavens to give us seasons, signs, and their continually companions and servants to mankind, always ministering to the earth. Very interesting. God knows the path of the stars. He knows the very star, sun, and planet will pass a certain point in the great unpathed space on scheduled times. God planned all this stuff, but he did it just for you. Isn't that amazing? The earth is of ours, small in size. 1,000 of the earth would be lost in the sun. That's how big that thing is. 1,000 earths could be put in the sun. It's that huge. But you have to understand how far, I said, it is away. It's 93 million miles away from the earth. 93 million miles away from the earth, and was designed to give the earth light and heat and so forth. This earth of ours, small in size. And yet, the earth is the center and the reason for the universe, not the other way around. We're not important because we're in the universe. The universe is important because planet Earth is on it, and it was designed for you. I'm going to say this several times because we just take the Earth for granted. We take the stars for granted. We take the moon for granted. And you have to understand God created them for you. It has your name on them. It's amazing what God did, the Father. Put the Earth in a universe with the exact things that mankind, that's man and woman, needed. Are you listening? If you go to the moon, you have to have your own oxygen, you have to have your own stuff, not on the earth, because the earth was created for you. You are so important to God, it's just unimaginable we even think about it, but we should and we need to, and we need to thank him every single day. Very simply, the earth was made for mankind. That's amazing. We don't think of ourselves as anything. We say, oh, we just live and die, and we live 100 years, and we just got to enjoy every day as it is. Oh, there's more to it than that. God wants you to be with him forever. Not just the time you have on this earth, which is only maybe 100 to 120 years. His Bible says so, you see. So everything God makes is for a purpose, including you. And that's why the earth is here, that's why mankind is here, and that's why God exists, because he's a father to you. Now, the purpose for the earth is mankind. He and she was the last and the highest of God's work. He created all this other stuff, and at the last, he created you, and you were the highest of his creation. Isn't that amazing? And the fact that we're only here for 100 or 100 and some odd years or whatever, some not that long. You and I are more important to God than any of the things he created. You're more important than the moon to God. You're more important than the sun. Man, you're something. Only when God placed upon this earth a man created in his image was there a reason for the universe. The whole reason for everything that was made was you. That makes you quite an important object of God. You're his creation. He wanted to be a father of many. I hope you're listening. This earth is only temporary. Everything that we related to God, to get related to him, has to be while we're on this earth. And then eventually he's going to remove the earth, and there's going to be a new earth and a new heaven that will last for ever, and the most important thing on it is going to be mankind that saved and came to Jesus Christ. Did you get that while you were reading the Bible? You need to understand how important you are. We're not anything without God. We're not anything unless we come to God, because we won't be with God unless we come to Him while we're living on this place that God created. Only when God placed upon the earth mankind, He created His in His image, was the reason for this earth. And I'm going to show you where it says that in the Bible. Put up Isaiah 45:18. Isaiah 45:18. This is what I'm teaching you is in the Word. And that's why you need to get in the Word, or you're not going to understand God, and you're not going to understand yourself, and you're not going to understand why you're here. You say, well, look what I went through growing up. Don't make any difference. It's what you are after you find God that counts. Everything that happened before doesn't mean anything other than your birth on this earth. You see, Isaiah 45:18, for thus saith the Lord that created the heavens, God Himself that formed the earth. There it is right there. He made it. He's established it. He created it not in vain. He formed it to be what? He formed it to be what? By who? Mankind. Other animals and trees and all that other stuff too. But that wasn't important as you. He made you last and best and put you in His creation. He formed it to be inhabited. I am the Lord and there's none else. Are you learning something today? You should be, because this is important. In His creation, He met every need that mankind would have in His life and her life on this earth. This is the reason for the deposits of iron, copper, silver, gold, fish, animals, everything else He put on this earth was for mankind. It wasn't for any of them. They were put on the earth for man. God knows man's needs while yet unborn, and in creation, He had plans that these needs would be met. Man is the only creation who can enjoy the beauty or use of the earth and everything He's created. Only man can really enjoy it. That's because He created it for mankind. You need to understand that. And the reason for man, the reason for you, is that God wanted a family. That's the only reason you're alive and breathing on this earth. He wanted a family. But He wanted a family that would choose Him. So that's why we were born separated from God. He wanted us to choose Him. It's like two people that decide to get married and they choose each other, hopefully. That's the reason. Genesis 1:1, you don't need to put, well, you can put it up. Genesis 1:1, the word is Elohim, which means Trinity at work in salvation. Look at that. In the beginning, God created the heaven and the earth. And the reason He did was that Trinity, the Father, Son, and Holy Spirit, that's why I just feel so bad about people that reject the Holy Spirit. I've heard them say the Holy Spirit was of the devil. They're talking about God. Come on. You were probably taught that if you went to certain churches before you came to one that taught the Word of God. You got to teach the whole thing. God's three-part being. It's Father, Son, and Holy Spirit. He made you a three-part being. Spirit, soul, and body. The only way we come to God is by our spirit. We can live soul and body on the earth without God and be without Him forever, unless we choose God. Put up John 1:1. John 1:1. Christ had a major part, and He was the Son of God. He had a major part in this thing. John 1:1. In the beginning was the Word. The Word was with God. The Word was God. You hear that? Next verse. Okay, the same was in the beginning with God. Jesus said, I'm the Word. He was with God in the beginning. He was with the Father. Next verse. All things were made by Him. There it is right there. It says all things. Everybody say all things. That's everything you see. When you go out, you see these benches are made out of wood, created by God. The floor was made out of something created by God. Everything we see was made to something of the Word of God. Christ had a major part in this. That's verse 3, yeah. Okay, put up John 1:1. We already saw this, but I want to say it again. I just want to show you that Jesus had a major part. In the beginning was the Word. That was Jesus. And the Word was with God, and the Word was God. Next verse. The same was in the beginning with God. Next verse. Hallelujah. All things were made by Him, and without Him was not anything made that was made. Christ was involved with the everything created by God. Now, put up Psalm 104:30. I want you to see that what I'm teaching you is in the Word of God. But a lot of times we just read something, we just read over it and say, okay, I read the Word. No, you have to understand where you came from. So if you came from God, you have great possibilities on this earth. But you got to start speaking what you are. If you speak just what you see in yourself, you're not going anyplace. Okay, Psalm 104:30. Thou sendest forth thy spirit, they are created, and thou renewest the face of the earth. This whole thing came from God. Every blade of grass came from God. It's amazing. And he shows the Holy Spirit was involved in creating all of that stuff. When Jesus was manifest in the flesh, man knew the Trinity, that the Trinity was Father, Son, and Holy Spirit. When Jesus was manifest in the flesh, he said, God is the Trinity, Father, Son, Holy Spirit. When Jesus was baptized in the Holy Spirit, appeared in the form as a dove, and the Father said, this is my beloved Son. When that happened, you saw all three of the Trinity. You saw Jesus as the Son, you saw the dove as the Holy Spirit, and God spoke from heaven. You had all three of the Trinity involved in what was going on. But I got news. The Trinity is involved in you being on this earth. Isn't that amazing? I hope you're getting this, because this is so important. When Jesus was baptized in the Holy Spirit, appeared in the form of a dove, and the Father said, this is my beloved Son. You had God right there. Jesus said, I'm going to show you God. This is the God that put you on the earth. That's why you're here. Yeah, you ought to say, thank you, Lord, thank you, Lord, thank you, Lord, thank you, Lord. We're not here just to put our time in. We're not here just to work a job. We're not here just to have a family. We're here for a purpose, God's purpose. All these other things we do, they're important, but not as important as the Trinity. Now I'm going to come towards the end, but this probably is one of the most important things I've ever taught in church. I might have taught it kind of haphazardly, but I'm giving it to you fully today. You have to understand why you're here. You're only here because of God. And listen to me. You're here for His purpose. And if you do His purpose while you're here, as well as other things, of course, that we have to do, sleep, eat, and do all that other stuff. But we're also here to do His purpose. And if you do His purpose while you're here, He will reward you when you are with Him in eternity. Do you hear what I said? If you're serious about Him here, He'll be serious about you there, as well as here. Now, take this in, because this is the reason you're doing what you're doing. Okay. In eternity, Father God had a father nature. He desired children. You are the children of God. Now, you'll not be with Him forever unless you choose Him, but you are on this earth to be a child of God. That's why He gave mankind a choice. You can live without God. You can do all kinds of stuff without God. And you'll be without God for eternity. He had a desire for children. That's amazing. You're children of God. He had a desire for you. He knew you before He ever created anything. Are you listening to me? Ephesians 2:14. Ephesians 2:14. There's a reason to study the Word of God, because it's His book, and it will tell you what God is like and what He wants you to do. It tells you in the Word. No other book will do that. I hope you understand what the purpose of the Bible. Okay. For He is our peace, who has made both one and has broken down the middle wall of partition against us. Next verse. Having abolished in His flesh the enmity, even the law of commandments contained in ordinances, for to make in Himself of twain one new man or mankind, so making peace. God wants peace on the earth, and eventually there will be peace on the earth. There's times where there's peace, but there's times when there's war. Eventually it's going to be all peace. Even in the millennium, there's going to be a lot of peace, you see. It's natural. It's the natural that the Father, heart of God, should love for sons and daughters. That's what fathers do. Fathers are made to produce through their wives children. Mother's Day is so important, because mothers give birth to the child and gives that child opportunity to please God forever. That's how important Mother's Day is. So it's natural that the Father, heart of God, should love the sons and daughters. He even loved Hitler. He didn't love what he did. And he couldn't take Hitler to be with him forever, but he loved him. Are you listening to me? How can we not love other creations of God? God the Father planned to create mankind who would walk with him as his child on this earth. Ephesians 1, verse 4.

that. That we should be holy and without blame before Him in love. That's what He wants. That we be holy before Him without blame in love. We should love other people. We should pay attention to other people. We should love everybody we meet, even those we don't. That's why you pray for the president and pray for people on TV and pray for people in the store you don't know, because you love people just like God. Now, we want to put up the next verse. Having predestined us, that means He did this ahead of time, unto the adoption of children by Jesus Christ to Himself, according to the good pleasure of His will. That's an amazing scripture. I'm amazed. How can anybody know God and not be excited about it? Wow. If you're not excited about God, you don't know Him. And you don't know His Word, because it's exciting. Mankind was marked out by God before creation. Even before He created the earth, the moon, and the stars, God thought about you. Now that's amazing. Even before He ever created anything. And He said, I'm gonna create all this stuff for them. That's the only reason that stuff's out there. The moon's not out there just to be out there, just to be a creation of God. It was put there for mankind. God's kids. Yeah. So, he and she was to answer the Father's hunger for children. I want to show you where it says that. Romans 16:25. The Bible is so important, folks. If you're not in it, you're not in it. Romans 16:25. I'm going to show you something that's going to be interesting. Now to Him that is of power to establish you according to My gospel and the preaching of Jesus Christ, according to the revelation of the mystery, which was kept secret since the world began. This was kept secret till the world began, unless you read the Word of God. Then you know why you're on this earth. If you don't know why you're on the earth, what in the world are you doing here? You need to be in the Word of God. It tells you why you're here. You're here because God put you here. Now, that doesn't make you a Christian, but it makes you a human being which can accept the Lord. Which can accept the Lord. Very important. Now, God is the first Father. He's the Father God. Matthew 7:11. Matthew 7:11. Write these scriptures down because they tell you what I'm teaching you today. This is, I'm amazed at this. I knew this, but I didn't know it like I know it now. Matthew 7:11. If you then, being evil, know how to give good gifts unto your children, how much more shall your Father, which is in heaven, give you good things to them that ask Him? That's why we pray. We ask God, your real Father's in heaven. Your Father on the earth was used by God to put you in the mother's womb. But you actually came from God the Father. You can't get away from that fact. So, He created you. I got another verse here.
Matthew 6,

0: 8. Read these verses because they tell you the whole story. Thank you, Jesus. We just go out and say, oh, well, it's Sunday. We'll go to church and then we'll do something this afternoon. Well, you'll find out what God wants. 6:8. Be not therefore like unto them, for your Father knows what things you have need of before you ask Him, but you have to ask Him. He's not going to give you things you don't ask for. Your Father, earthly Father, gave you things when you asked for them. He gave you some things you didn't ask for, but He also gave you some things you asked for. And you need to understand it. I'm going to give you two other scriptures. We're not going to look them up. John 16:27, and 1 Peter 5:7. Put up 1 Peter 5:7. We'll look at that one, because I want you to show you how important the Word of God is. That's why you need to read it every single day. 1 Peter 5:7. Casting all your care upon who?
1: Him.
0: Who's Him?
1: Jesus.
0: God the Father, yes. And the Lord and the Holy Spirit. Casting all your care upon Him, for He cares for you. He cared enough and loved you enough to have you born on this earth. You would not be here were it not for God. I hope you understand that. You wouldn't have been here if it weren't for God. But we have to invite Him into our life after we get here, so we'll be with Him forever. You got a Father forever. His name is Father, Son, and Holy Spirit. Satan tries to blind us to the Father. He'll let you believe anything.
1: Verse 6,
0: what's that say? That's 7. Humble yourselves, therefore, under the mighty hand of God, that He may exalt you in full time. That's why you have to pay attention to God now, because He puts you on this earth for a purpose. Wow! Wouldn't it be great to know what the purpose of God is? That'd be the most important thing you can know, besides knowing where you came from. Okay. Satan tries to blind the Father. I mentioned that. What the Father's nature is and will. Satan doesn't want you to know you came from God. He'll say you came from your father, and you don't know who your father was. He was somebody, you know, so all that stuff. But that's crazy. And so, sense knowledge is not to take the place of the Word of God. Your normal knowledge that you were born with should not take the place of the Word of God. Man's mind can form no mental picture of God. He is spirit. He will show yourself to you, but you can't see Him otherwise. The renewing of man's mind by the Word of God tells us about God the Father. If you want to know about your true heavenly Father, you have to study the Word of God. Now, I'm coming down to the end. What are the attributes or the abilities of God? God the Father is a faith God, and He is love. So He created the universe, and He created it by faith. Same way we do the things of God. He works by faith in His Word. Put up Hebrews 11:3. That's the last verse. You ought to praise the Lord. Hebrews 11:3. And you should learn, if you get this today, it's going to change your life. If you know where you came from, you know why you're here, and you know where God wants you to go, it'll change your life. I said it'll change your life for good. Some people live their whole life on the earth and never understand these things. That's why you're here today. Hebrews 11:3, look at this. Through faith, we understand that the worlds were framed by the Word of God. The worlds were framed by the Word of God. He spoke and the earth came into being. He spoke and trees were formed. He spoke and oceans were formed. And I got news, He spoke and you were formed. Yes. So Hebrews 11:3. Through faith we understand that the worlds were framed by the Word of God. He spoke it. Earth be. Light be. Trees be. Flowers be. You be. Yes. You wouldn't be on this earth if it wasn't for the Word of God. You need to understand that. That's why we got to search and find out what God wants and who He is and how He reacts. Now, so the things which are seen are not, were not made of things which do appear. In other words, there wasn't any accidents on this earth. It's all created by God. He created the universe through faith in His Word. He created it for you. I want to say it again. He put that moon and sun and stars up there for mankind, not just to be doing something. He put the planets there for mankind. Man, there's no man lives on a planet. And there's a thing going around TV now about aliens and all that stuff. They're just demonic spirits.
2: Yeah, amen.
0: Come on. That's what they are. All this stuff about flying saucers and all that junk. It's just evil spirits. Come on. God clearly shows us what He wants, and it's in His Word. Don't believe all this other stuff you see on TV and hear on reading the newspaper. Now listen to this. This is it right here. It was through His spoken word that creation came into being, and it was through His spoken word you came into being. And I'm going to tell you something. God didn't create man, I'm speaking to myself also, to be sick, to be non-productive, to be non-running to Him for everything. He didn't create us to not do that. That's Satan's work. And we need to speak the Word of God. By the stripes of Christ, I'm healed. By the stripes of Christ, I'm healed. By the stripes of Christ, I'm healed. Say that every day, many times, not just once. God wanted you on the earth. God loved you. But God can't do anything much other than let you enjoy creation temporarily on this earth unless you accept Christ as your Savior and Lord. And I want you to know you have to accept Him as Savior and Lord. He wants children in eternity. You'll always be His children. He wants children in eternity that will cater to Him and love Him. because he loves you perfectly. There's nobody in this room that's not loved perfectly. And that's God. As we say, he's good. Say, God is my Father. God created the earth. He created it for mankind. He created it for me. You got truth today. You got the truth of God. This is truth that's going to last forever. It's not a temporary thing. So we must embrace it. We must speak it. We must thank him and praise him. But most important, receive him as our Savior and Lord. Do I hear an amen?
1: Amen.
0: Let's stand before the Lord. Elders, come. I think there's only maybe one here today, two.
2: If you would receive the Lord Jesus Christ as your personal Savior, please repeat this prayer after me. Dear Heavenly Father, I'm a sinner and lost, but I believe that the Lord Jesus Christ died on the cross for me, and that he rose from the dead on the third day, and right now I receive the Lord Jesus Christ as my personal Savior and Lord. Thank you, Lord, for saving me. Our phone number is 962-1477. That's 962-1477. 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
3: As he bowed to pray, the paralyzing thought hit him again. Even if I pray for 1,000 years, I still won't make it into paradise. Cast yourself in. Imed, a devoted Muslim, knew he needed to pray a lot to have any chance of getting into paradise. One evening, as he was leaving to pray at the mosque, he ran into a team that had come to town to show a film about Jesus. They needed a place to stay. Imed kindly invited them to stay the night. After they'd fallen asleep, he hurried to the mosque to pray. He was too late. Feeling guilty, he ran home to make up for his lack of praying. He bowed again and again. While praying, a man in white appeared. Imed, don't feel guilty. You don't have to earn my love. I already love you. That night, the same man came to him in a dream. In the morning, Imed told the team what happened. They said, Jesus came to you. They shared the gospel, and Imed got off the treadmill of trying to earn forgiveness and leaped into the pool of grace. Let Jesus pour his furious love through you in the Muslim world. FrontiersUSA.org.
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5: In recent years, it felt like every day was a constant fight to stop the left's destruction of our historical statues and monuments that we already had. But how times have changed. Well, the Trump administration's second entrance has brought with it a new zeal to honor American history. They plan to accomplish this not just in the restoration of statues torn down, but in erecting new monuments in the classical architecture that defines our American founding. You see, debates about public architecture are ultimately debates about truth, history, and the values a civilization chooses to elevate. This year, Trump has renewed interest in building a triumphal arch in the nation's capital that is tied to America's 250th anniversary. This arch and other priority projects of the Trump White House has opened a bigger cultural argument about whether the United States should even celebrate our historic achievements and success. Well, classical and neoclassical architecture have historically been rooted in ideas of order, permanence, and objective beauty. These traditions are grounded in the belief that certain forms reflect universal truths, truths about proportion, harmony, even about human nature itself. In stark contrast to the classical is the postmodern movement and its brutalist style. Postmodernism rejects the idea that beauty and meaning can be universal. The postmodernist insists that cultural symbols are merely subjective and open to constant change. Well, that mindset leads not only to abandoning historical monuments and standards, but in rejecting and reinterpreting our entire national story.
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9: 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Today's Bible teacher is Dr. Chuck Missler, connecting the Bible to your life and the world around you. This series is entitled, Learn the Bible in 24 Hours. In today's study, Dr. Missler completes his conclusion of this exciting study through the whole Bible.
10: They say that there are over 8,000, this is just one categorization by J. Barton Payne. Other people have different ones, but he categorized over 8,000 predictive verses and over almost 2,000 predictions on 700 different matters. I happen to disagree with him. I think it's all prophecy, but that's, you know, another thing. One of the things that you quickly determine as you try to compare what you know about your Bible and what's going on in the world is that there are major themes emerging. If you want to know what time it is in God's clock, you look at Israel. Find out what's going on in Israel, you can tell, because Israel's origin, its ups, its downs, and its ultimate destiny are all laid out in advance. If you want to find out what time it is, check out where Israel is. The city of Jerusalem, a bone in the throat among all major nations today, exactly like Zechariah predicted. Watch Jerusalem. The temple is going to be rebuilt. You can't see any evidence of it yet. In fact, quite the contrary, the Muslims are quite aggressively with bulldozers trying to destroy all evidence of all Jewish evidence on the site. But we know it's going to be rebuilt. How do we know? Because Jesus, Paul, and John all make reference to it standing at the end times. The city of Babylon is going to reemerge, we believe, in world history. And this is an exciting thing to watch, because I think you're going to see it reemerge on the horizon. And when you do, that's going to be an incredible witnessing opportunity as people start to take notice. And of course, Russia, the Magogians, if you will, there are people in the strategic community that believe that Russia is on the threshold of shenanigans in the Middle East. We'll watch that with great interest. The rise of China is the major economic and military power on the horizon. Europe and China are going to be the big players over the coming decades. The past 50 years, it was Russia and the USSR and the USA. But in the coming decades, it's clearly going to be China and the European superstate. The UN is on frail ground. People are saying there needs to be an alternative to the UN, and it probably will emerge in the form of the European Union. Watch and see. It'll either take it over or simply be a rival. And while all this is going on, the movement towards a one-world religion, it's astonishing to see how many Christian leaders are falling for this ecumenical mania that's going on. Ecumenicalism. Park truth at the door. Let's just all agree that we're going to agree. And this is in the context of a global government, which has to happen because of the proliferation of nuclear weapons, the rise of terrorism. All of these are global issues. And the thinking people are recognizing that it's going to take global supervision to deal with these issues. And while all this is going on, we have the rise of the occult. How interesting it is that we live in an age of materialism, as people have rejected God and embraced materialism, both in terms of their lifestyles and also in terms of their philosophies. And as they discover materialism is morally bankrupt, what do they turn to mysticism? And how interesting it is that in this enlightened age, with the advancements of science and all that sort of thing, we find that increasingly people at all levels of society, not just the disenfranchised, are turning to mysticism. How fascinating it is. All these are major themes that we tried to map and track. But our challenge to you in this course has not been just to learn the Bible. What I want you to do is challenge this preposterous statement. The statement is that we're being plunged into a period of time about which the Bible says more than about any other period of time in history, including the time that Jesus walked the shores of Galilee and climbed the mountains of Judea. That is an audacious statement. Some would say preposterous. Great. Don't accept it. Challenge it. How do you do that? You've got to do two things. One, find out what the Bible says, not what Chuck Missler or Hal Lindsey or Chuck Smith or whoever your favorite teacher is. No. Find out what the Bible says, point one. Point two, Find out what's going on. And you won't on the 10 o'clock news. You need to do a little homework. But with the internet, the alternative press, talk radio, you can today find out that the stranglehold by the mass media is being broken. Their overt attempt by promoting, knowingly, deliberately promoting falsehoods, trying to topple a sitting president during a time of war, has discredited virtually all, almost all, of the mainline media. With the exception of Fox News, I think they're all caught their, they all have their hands dirty with having prostituted their franchise. The franchise of the mass media is to inform the electorate, but these are people that take pride in shaping opinion rather than informing them. And they deliberately indulged in deceit. And so that's going, that comes home to roost. So the point is, most thinking people recognize they've got, takes a little homework to find out what's really going on in the Middle East, in Europe, China, wherever. Find out what's happening. And the more you know about what the Bible says, and the more you know about what's going on in the world, the more you'll see a convergence, not by one or two things, by all of them. Pretty exciting times. But the ultimate issue is that you and I are in possession of a message of extraterrestrial origin, and it portrays us as objects of an unseen warfare. And our eternal destiny, yours and mine, depends upon our relationship with the ultimate victor in this cosmic conflict. It does not depend upon what church you go to. It doesn't depend on what denomination you happen to have allegiance to. Our eternal destiny depends upon our relationship with Him, the ultimate victor in this conflict. And the question you need to ask yourself is, where do you stand with respect to Him? He's what it's all about. Now, people ask, "Gee, Chuck, that's great. How do I study?" Well, first of all, two things: through prayer and through a relationship with the author. The important thing here is to have a relationship with Jesus Christ and to pursue that relationship diligently, faithfully. One of the things you need to do when you study your Bible is set aside your presuppositions. We all bring to any study presumptions, presuppositions, blindfold them, put them aside. Go at it with an open mind and hear what the Scripture says. I also encourage you to take notes. I really wish I had been more thorough in my early years taking notes. I'm doing it in more recent years, but build your own reservoir of your own notes and insights. Along that line, let me tell you another secret. One of the things I encourage you to do is go to a stationery store and get a journal. You girls know what I'm talking about. The guys haven't the foggiest notion of what I'm talking about. In a stationery store, you typically can find a bound book, not in loose leaf, a bound book that's maybe blank or lined, your preference, that's designed to be a personal diary, a journal. And the girls are fond of doing this. Guys usually don't bother. But I'm going to encourage you to undertake a secret journal. This is a journal that you're not going to ever show anybody. And that's important because I want you to be honest. I want you to be candid. This isn't something you're going to ever show anybody. This is private. I want you to be able to pour out yourself that no one will ever overlook your shoulder, overlook your shoulder to see it. And what I want you to do, and you might want to do this with your prayer life too, by the way. It's an exciting thing when you pray is to make it, keep a journal. Write down what you pray about, and when He fulfills it, make a note. You'll be astonished. Too often we pray for something, and when it happens, we sort of take it for granted. No, make a journal. Take a journal. In fact, you shouldn't pray without a pad. You ever notice, if you've been a member of a large corporation, when the boss asks the secretary to come in his office, you never see her enter his office without a pad. That's considered, you know, that's a sharp secretary will always carry a pad. The presumption is she's going to get an assignment. And when you go to prayer, do you have a pad? When God's speaking to you, do you make a note? But there's something else about this journal I want you to think about. How many of you have ever encountered a passage in the Bible that was confusing or self-contradictory or you didn't understand? Can I see a show of hands? Okay, anybody without their hand up that hasn't read their Bible, right? We all have. Here's what I want you to do. When you encounter something that makes no sense, jump for joy. Because you have now an opportunity to conduct an empirical experiment in the supernatural. You know, it's interesting, if you're an engineer or in a technical field, you know that most of what you learn in college was in the lab courses. when you got your hands on, you actually did it, not the theory and the equations. Here's a chance to conduct a laboratory course in the supernatural. What you do, when you encounter a passage that makes no sense, you get your journal, get a blank page, put the date down, put the reference, and here's the important part. You do this in ink, not pencil. Try to write down why that passage is confusing or apparently contradictory, why it just doesn't seem to make sense. And try to be as thorough and as effective as you can. Then when you've done that, you set that aside and you go to prayer. Go before the throne. Say, Father, you've promised that the Holy Spirit would teach us all things. And this passage confuses me. I don't understand it. It doesn't make any sense. It seems to contradict whatever. You take it before him and remind him that he promised that he would teach you all things. And call his claim. You claim that. Call him on that. And then watch what happens. Now, it may not happen in the next 10 seconds. It may be the next day, or it might be, who knows. What's going to happen, though, you may be reading somewhere else in the Bible, and suddenly the insight will come. Or maybe you'll be driving, and you'll be listening to some radio speaker, and he may not even be talking about the subject, but he'll say something that will cause an insight. Or you might be in a restaurant, and you'll overhear a conversation at another table. I don't know what instrument the Holy Spirit will use, but what he's going to do in the reasonable time forthcoming, he will make that problem so clear. You now need to go back to your journal, find that page at the bottom, put the date, and explain how what medium the Holy Spirit used to make that, to let that fog lift, to get rid of that cloud, to let you see the reality of that. Now you're probably saying, gee Chuck, that sounds like great fun, but why all the paperwork? I'll tell you why. Because the day is going to come when you are going to go through the valley of doubt, dark times, and you'll begin to question that, is this all really real? Have I gotten just carried away with all it? Whatever. I want you to be able to go back to that journal and look at the footprints of the Holy Spirit as he carried you item by item as your personal tutor, not Chuck Missler or whoever, the Holy Spirit taking you through your Christian walk step by step in a supernatural way. That journal will become one of your most precious products. You never show it to anybody. The reason you don't want to do that is you want it private. You want to be able to communicate with complete openness without any mask or facades or whatever. It will be precious to the extent that you're candid with it. Well, the other thing I'm going to suggest, how many of you have a hobby? Anybody here, how many have hobbies? Oh, good, okay. Now, I'm going to tell you a couple of things that are probably true about your hobby. You probably know more about your hobby than you do your profession, because it's a labor of love. I mean, that's what you're into, whatever, right? Tell you something else about your hobby. You probably have more invested in it than you want your wife to find out, okay? I have a suggestion that may sound strange, but I have a suggestion. You know, Ben Franklin said, jack of all trades, master of one. He's always misquoted. Jack of all trades, master of none is the way you usually hear it. That's not what he said. He said, jack of all trades, master of one. What his concept was for an educated person is an educated person should know something about everything and everything about something. That was his concept. And that's a good idea. For a Christian, that something should be the Bible. If you're a Christian, you can know a lot about anything. Or you can know something about everything, but you should know everything there is to know about the Bible. So I'm going to suggest you do that. Set out to make the Bible your hobby. You don't have to supersede all the others, but it certainly should come ahead of the others in the sense of your priorities. What do I mean by making a hobby? Well, first of all, invest in it. Go to a Christian bookstore and pick up some helps. A good exhaustive concordance. Find out what an exhaustive concordance is and go get one. They're not expensive. Get a Bible dictionary or Bible encyclopedia, one volume set or a five volume set. They're not expensive, even the big ones. And if you're computer literate, the Bible software that's out is astonishing. You don't need to know Hebrew and Greek to use Hebrew and Greek. It'll translate for you. It'll diagram the sentences for you. I travel with over 3,000 volumes on my disk drive, in my laptop. You say, Chuck, that's a lot of volumes. Yes, but it's better than being in my library. I've got books in my library I couldn't read in a lifetime. But these are word searchable. If I want to find out what Irenaeus said about love, it'll tell me. If I have a passage, it'll open all those books to the any pages that are relevant to that inquiry, and it does in a few seconds. I can do in a half an hour what would take, what used to take me a whole weekend of study, because it's all automatic. Cross-reference in which it will take articles and summarize them for me. Auto-abstracting software. It's astonishing what's available to you if you can use those appliances. So invest in helps. Now there's exegetical helps. Those are helps that help you understand what the text says. Exegesis is what does the Greek or the Hebrew say? You have to know what it says before you can tell you what it means. Once you know what it says, then you can explore what it is trying to say semantically. That's called exposition. Exegetical analysis is to understand the tools there are grammar and lexicon, in effect. Check the translation. What does it really mean? And what kind of figure of speech is being used, if it is, and so forth. Exposition is, okay, what's the significance of that particular passage there, etc. But there are helps of all kinds, and indulge in them. You'll quickly discover some of your favorites. Certain guys you'll relate to. Some of them are very wordy, but boy, they're rich. Others are very terse and pointed. But they're all different styles, different strokes for different folks. But the real issue that I want to close on before we finish our little excursion here is that the Bible's about a person, and I want to tell you about him. I was inspired by this by Pastor S.D. Lockridge down in San Diego. He passed away now, but he did a little thing that caught my attention, and I've done my version of it, but I'm indebted to him for this basic idea. I want to tell you about our coming king. You know, I often get invited to speak at governor's elections, especially in an election year, governor's breakfast, that sort of thing. They never invite me back, because I quickly point out I'm not a Republican or a Democrat. I'm a monarchist. But I tell them about my candidate. You see, he's a racial king. That shocks him. Jesus was Jewish. He's king of the Jews. Let's not forget that. He is the king of Israel. He's a national king. He's not just some kind of religious figure. He is going to rule the world through Israel. So he's racial and national king. He is the king of all the ages, the king of heaven, the king of glory, and the king of kings and lord of lords. The question is, do you know him? Do you really know him? That's the issue here, not quoting verses and all these other things. He was a prophet before Moses, a priest after Melchizedek, a champion like Joshua. He was an offering in the place of Isaac. He was a king from the line of David. He's a wise counselor, even above Solomon. He was beloved, then rejected, but then exalted son like Joseph. Yet, he's far more. The heavens declare his glory. The firmament shows his handiwork. He who is, who was, and always will be. He's the first and the last, the Alpha and the Omega, the Aleph and the Tau, the A and the Z. He's the first fruits of them that slept. He's the Ego I Me, the Ichyach Asher Ichyach, the I Am that I Am. Yes, he was the voice of the burning bush. He so claimed in John 8. He's the captain of the Lord's host. He was the conqueror of Jericho. He's enduringly strong, entirely sincere, eternally steadfast. He's immortally graceful, imperially powerful, impartially merciful. In him dwells the fullness of the Godhead bodily, the very God of very God. He is our kinsman redeemer indeed, as we learned in Ruth, but he's also our avenger of blood. He's our city of refuge. He's our performing high priest, our personal prophet, our reigning king. He's the loftiest idea in literature. He's the highest personality in philosophy. He's the fundamental doctrine of theology. He's the supreme problem of higher criticism. He's the miracle of all the ages, the superlative of everything good. You and I are beneficiaries of a love letter. That love letter was written in blood on a wooden cross that was erected in Judea some 2,000 years ago. They say he was crucified on a cross of wood, yet he made the hill on which it stood. By him were all things made that were made. Without him was not anything made that was made. And by him are all things held together, Paul tells us in Colossians. Got a question. What held him to that cross? What held him to that cross? It wasn't the nails. At any time you could have said, enough already, I'm out of here. What held him to that cross? His love for you and me. That's what held him to the cross. He was born of a woman so that we could be born again, born of God. He humbled himself so that we could be lifted up. He became a servant so that we could be made joint heirs with him. We have no idea what that means. He suffered rejection so that we could become his friends. He denied himself so that we could freely receive all things. He gave himself so that he could bless us in every way. He's available to the tempted and tried. He blesses the young. He cleanses the lepers. He defends the feeble. He delivers the captives. He discharges the debtors. He forgives the sinners. He franchises the meek. He guards the besieged. He heals the sick. He provides strength to the weak. He regards the aged. He rewards the diligent. He sympathizes and he saves. He's incredible. His offices are manifold. His reign is righteous. His promises are sure. His goodness is limitless. His light is matchless. His grace is sufficient. His love never changes. His mercy is everlasting. His word is enough. His yoke is easy and his burden is light. I wish I could describe him to you. He's indescribable. He's incomprehensible. He's irresistible. And of course, he's invincible. The heaven of heavens cannot contain him. Man cannot explain him. The Pharisees couldn't stand him, but soon learned they couldn't stop him. The personal representative of the ruler of the world couldn't find any fault with him. The witnesses could not agree against him. Herod couldn't kill him. Death couldn't handle him. The grave couldn't hold him. He has always been and always will be. He had no predecessor. He'll have no successor. You can't impeach him, and he ain't going to resign. His name is above every name, that at the name of Yeshua, every knee shall bow and every tongue shall confess that Jesus Christ is Lord. His is the kingdom, the power, and the glory forever and ever. Amen. Well, some of you may be asking, great, what do I do now? We've gone through Learn the Bible in 24 hours. Where you can go from here would be to pick a book, any book, and go at it verse by verse, on your own or with a commentary, whatever. Do whatever, however energetic you want to be. And of course, we have helps that'll help you. With CD-ROMs, they're very inexpensive, a lot cheaper than they used to be with tapes and so forth. We also have topical studies on over 100 different subjects, but that's not the only way to go. I encourage you to go the expositional route. It's the most fruitful, I think, over the years. But the other resources I want you to be available, be aware of that we have available. We have a monthly news journal, and as part of this program of watching this, you can get a year subscription without charge by just the asking for it. A little monthly journal. It tries to highlight the biblical relevance of current events and also gives you some helps in study and so forth. We have an internet site that I encourage you to check out. It's one of the oldest, largest Christian websites on the internet. And no one can pronounce Koinonia House, let alone spell it. Everyone calls us K-House, so it's khouse.org, khouse.org. We monitor the strategic trends, and we try to highlight those things that are going on that are biblically relevant. We publish a free weekly one-pager. If you sign up for it, we'll email you every week a little one-page that lists the things that have happened this week that's biblically relevant, and it gives you the link of the websites that are following that particular development competently. There's also, we're linked to the Blue Letter Bible, which is free. You can get English, Hebrew, Greek text, all word searchable, commentaries, dictionaries, encyclopedias. It's all free on the internet, and very powerful tools for those. Just give it a try. Give it a try. But our primary goal is to try to encourage you to participate in a home Bible fellowship. The people, over 50 years of study, the people I've seen that really grow in small, face-to-face, accountable groups that meet during the week. Sunday church, great, I'm not knocking that, but that won't be enough. Check out your professional associates or your neighborhood. They're all different kinds. Find one, give it a try. If you can't find one you like, start one. We'll help you. That's what we're all about. Koinonia House is an electronic publisher. We also monitor this extensive internet capability that you'll find about when you get into it. And we also have an institute that is in effect a graduate school. You can earn university graduate credit all the way to the PhD through distance learning techniques that we're supporting. We also impanel a research network that does a lot of the research and keeps on top of the strategic trends for us that feeds the publishing activity. But all this is aimed at fellowships. We encourage you to get into, and we're trying to upgrade as we can home Bible studies. We have leadership workshops and so forth around the world to do that. All of this is under a offshore international trust, Koinonia International Trust, that is coordinating this in the U.S. and in Europe, Australia, New Zealand, Canada, and so forth. So that's us. Check us out. And if there's any way we can help, we want to hear about it. God bless you.
9: 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Until next time, may God richly bless you with the knowledge of His Son, Jesus Christ, as you study His Word.

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1: My parents were active in church, but their lifestyle distorted Christian values. My siblings and I were perplexed by Mom's announcement that they were divorcing. We moved and attended a different school. I still went to church, but when God didn't answer a prayer the way I wanted him to, I lost trust. When I went to college, my anthropology professors reinforced my rejection of Christ, and without a set of moral standards, did whatever I pleased. I thought it was okay, as long as I didn't hurt anyone else. I dated a string of married men, always causing disappointment and pain. Then, I found a boyfriend who had similar interests, and we moved in together. I had resolved that I'd never marry or have children because both my parents remarried and divorced again. So I saw nothing wrong with our lifestyle choice. Even though I didn't believe in God, I still felt stressed and guilty about our use of drugs and alcohol on the weekend. I was an elementary school PE teacher and loved teaching my students. A fellow teacher with problematic second graders was calm all the time, and I wondered what her secret was. When I learned that the secret was faith in Jesus Christ, I received him as my Savior. I'm Iris Griffin. If the Son, therefore, shall make you free, ye shall be free indeed.
0: If you would like to be free from the weight of sin by receiving Jesus Christ as Lord and Savior, or maybe you have questions about it, call 1-888-NEED-HIM right now. 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
3: There comes a time when pretending costs more than it's worth. 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Today on Insight for Living, Chuck Swindoll doesn't just diagnose the problem of hypocrisy. 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
4: First Kings 11 is not the story of Rehoboam. It's the story of his father's fall. His father's name is familiar to all of us. His name was Solomon. Israel under Solomon became heavily taxed. Because of his spiritual compromise, there were those who left him, who deserted. One man's name was Jeroboam. Jeroboam disagreed with the policy that Solomon had developed, so he went to Egypt to live there. Now turn the page and look at the last verse of this chapter. Solomon slept with his fathers and was buried in the city of his father, David. And his son, Rehoboam, reigned in his place. Jeroboam, who has departed, comes back down to the city of Shechem. And he visits with the king-elect. Verse 4, your father made our yoke hard. Therefore, lighten the hard surface of your father and his heavy yoke, which he put on us, and we will serve you. Then he said to them, depart for 3 days, then return to me. So the people departed. Now verse 12, 3 days have passed. Jeroboam comes back for his answer. Verse 13, the king answered the people harshly, for he forsook the advice of the elders, which they had given him. And he spoke to them according to the advice of the young men. 2 Chronicles 10, verse 15. So the king, that's Rehoboam, did not listen to the people. A At this juncture, Jeroboam, with 10 of the 12 tribes, moves north. He establishes his own kingdom. And with the 10 tribes surrounding him, he establishes what is called the kingdom of Israel or Ephraim. Rehoboam is in the south. He made plans to fight against Israel. That is, the northern kingdom. But, verse 2, God said, don't fight. But notice Rehoboam behind the scenes. Did he go home and relax and trust God? Not on your life. He instantly made plans for war. Now back to 1 Kings 14, and you'll see the real Rehoboam. He stands up now. 1 Kings 14, verse 21. He appeared to seek counsel, but he didn't. He never listened. He appeared to rest in the Lord, but he didn't. He established defense in the cities. Now, 1 Kings 14, 21, look at the third phase of this phony hypocrite. Now, Rehoboam, the son of Solomon, reigned in Judah. Rehoboam was 41 years old when he became king, and he reigned 17 years in Jerusalem. Notice, the city which the Lord had chosen from all the tribes of Israel to put his name there. And his mother's name was Naamah, the Ammonitess. And the close arrangement of sentences attracts my attention. He lived in a city that was the city of peace, Jerusalem, the city of peace. It was a city where God wanted his name, Jehovah, but whose name was prominent? His mother's name. Look at the last verse of this chapter. Rehoboam slept with his fathers, was buried with his fathers in the city of David, and his mother's name was Naamah the Ammonitess. You've already told us that. I know, but I want to repeat it so you won't miss the thrust of it. Very unusual for a genealogy to be given at the beginning and ending of the reign. Not in Rehoboam's case. Why? Because he lived in a city he wanted to look like the city of Jehovah. But underneath, it was the city of Naamah, the Ammonitess. Now, I ask you at the beginning of the sermon to remember two things from 1 Kings 11. I ask you to remember, first of all, the Ammonites. And second, I ask you to remember the false god of Molech and Milcom. The name Naamah means sweetness, pleasantness. Does that tell you anything? I have a feeling that her name describes her character. On the surface, she appeared to be sweet and pleasant. But this passage says in verse 21, as does verse 31, that she was the Ammonitess. Isn't it unusual that she wouldn't be called Naamah an Ammonitess? Every word in the original text of Scripture is important, even the these. She was a prominent Ammonite woman. Since he's 41 years old when he becomes king, and since Solomon reigned only 40 years, he was born to Solomon before Solomon ever became the king. And he was reared in the home of the Ammonitess a year before the kingdom began and all through it. So for 41 years, he has been nurtured at the feet of Naamah, the Ammonitess, the worshiper of a false god. What was Milcom and what was Molech like? Well, let me say this. The Ammonites themselves were descendants of Lot's youngest daughter. Lot lived with his daughters where? In Sodom. And all the sensual cults of illicit sex have their roots in Canaan before Israel invaded. No matter how far back you may trace, you will wind up in those terrible annals of history of those cults. You will find them all rooting back at Sodom and similar cities. This Ammonite woman had her roots in Sodom. And so the god Milcom and Molech, the same. These were the gods that demanded the lives of children. Infants were dropped or forced into the fire that burned upon Milcom and Molech. One archaeologist writes this: Molech was a detestable Semitic deity, honored by the sacrifice of children, in which they were forced to pass through or into fire. Palestinian excavations have uncovered evidences of infant skeletons in burial places around these heathen shrines. Ammonites revered Molech as a protecting father. No form of ancient idolatry was more abhorrent than Molech worship. Now, Naamah reared her son in it, and Solomon enhanced it. He even built temples in honor of Molech. It doesn't fit a mixed audience, especially one with little ones, so I'll pass quickly over what we read in 22 through 24. Judah did evil in the sight of the Lord. They provoked him to jealousy more than all their fathers. They built for themselves high places and sacred pillars, sacred in quotes, Asherim on every hill, beneath every luxuriant tree. You can read verse 24 for yourself. There were even houses built to hold those godless men who engaged in that practice. On the camera side, it looked solid gold, but behind the scenes, it was a godless mishmash of sensuality and the worship of Molech. Now, I think it takes the cake one more time for us to go back to 2 Chronicles chapter 12. Rehoboam looked so genuine, but he had a veneer of sweetness and pleasantness like Naamah, with wickedness underneath. 2 Chronicles 12, 2. Well, let's take one. It took place when the kingdom of Rehoboam was established and strong, that he and all Israel with him forsook the law of the Lord. Never fails. Came about in King Rehoboam's

without number, the Lubim, the Sukim, and the Ethiopians. And he captured the fortified cities of Judah and came as far as Jerusalem. Now notice what he does. Verse 9. So Shishak, king of Egypt, came up against Jerusalem and took the treasures from the house of the Lord and the treasures of the king's palace. He took everything. He even took the golden shields which Solomon had made. I wish we had time to read about them. Part of the development of the Lebanon palace, where the shields were kept, was the making of 500 golden shields. One person has analyzed their worth and has come up with the fact that 200 of them were worth $7,600 each. 300 of them were worth half that. I figured it up and discovered that it was over $2.5 million tucked away in 500 golden shields. And they were kept in the palace, solid gold, for the public to see on display as the splendor of God was revealed in the temple of Solomon. It's one of the things the queen of Sheba saw. And she says, the half wasn't told me, Solomon, of all that's in your kingdom. Well, the king of Egypt had heard that, and he just took them with him when he left. Look at what Rehoboam does. It's just like him. Look at this phony. Then King Rehoboam made shields of bronze in their place. Not gold. He doesn't have any gold. Gold is gone. He's bankrupt, but he makes shields of bronze in their place. Does he put them on public display? Not on your life. Somebody will discover they're not gold. He commits them to the care of the commanders, of the runners. Literally, it says he committed them to the hands of the runners who guarded the door of the king's house. Don't let the public see that they're not gold. Keep them hidden. But did he ever bring them out? You bet. Verse 11. Happened as often as the king entered the house of the Lord. Isn't that just like him? When he came to worship, the guards came and carried them and then brought them back into the guard's room, kept them away. Isn't that something? Golden shields worth over $2.5 million sucked away by the king of Egypt, and Rehoboam goes to work behind the scenes and he provides a cheap substitute, an imitation, a front for the camera to see. But he carefully hides them in secret so nobody will know that they're worthless bronze. Four areas of hypocrisy in the life of Rehoboam. He said he sought counsel, but he never really listened to the people. He said he would not fight, but all the while Israel was resting, he was defending and preparing that city or those cities for battle. He lived in a city that was to have the name of Jehovah, but it really had the name of his mother, Naamah, a godless Milcom worshiper. And here, a little sidelight, the making of the bronze shields tells us that he was all the while lacking in integrity and solid gold character. You know, it's a shame, but even though verse 16 says Rehoboam slept with his fathers and was buried, and Abijah became king in his place, it's a shame we couldn't say all the phonies died then, but they didn't. There are phonies today, just like then. Without trying to be too severe in this ending, I want to say it's very, very probable there are phonies here tonight. Sitting in some of the pews are individuals who want to look the part, but you know down inside you're not.
I was commenting recently with an individual.

in our church about a relative. We were discussing the spiritual needs. She says, oh, you only know him on Sunday. You should see him at home. How many tonight fall in the camp of Rehoboam? It isn't the mask for the camera that God honors and that God will judge. It's what's really there. It isn't the shining bronze that we replace those golden shields with that impresses God. It's the genuine item. How many of us are willing to say that actually, we have a Sunday facade? It comes out beautifully when we're before the public. But behind the scenes, if anyone could see how I really felt about those personal areas of my life, how embarrassing it would be, anyone could see that. Some of our youth can play the part, look just like solid gold. But in the quietness and the secrecy of your life, behind the scenes where nobody looks, there's garbage. It's quite possible that that fits some here tonight. Someone has said true character is what we are when nobody's looking. In the secret chambers of the heart, how many have learned the language of the Christian? So that when necessary, you can bring it out like Rehoboam paraded those bronze shields. If you get a quick glance, looks just like gold. But tuck it away so nobody will ever probe, so we'll keep our distance. Stay distant. Lest somebody discovers it's really not the real thing. You see how relevant that life is? I close with the reading of a very unusual passage of Scripture. Ezekiel 33. The last four verses. Turn finally to that, please. Ezekiel 33, verse 30. It's really worth your turning. Look at 33:30 now in Ezekiel. But as for you, son of man, your fellow citizens who talk about you by the walls and in the doorways of the houses, speak to one another, each to his brother, saying, come now and hear what the message is which comes forth from the Lord. And they come to you, Ezekiel, as people come. And they sit before you as my people. That's an important as. But they do the lustful desires expressed by their mouth. And their heart goes after their gain. And behold, you are to them like a sensual song by one who has a beautiful voice and plays well on an instrument, for they hear your words, but they do not practice them. So when it comes to pass, as surely it will, then they will know that a prophet has been in their midst. Eloquent words. They'll come, they'll go, they'll live as they please, but when you are phased out, they'll realize a prophet has been in their midst. I think some decisions need to be made tonight. I honestly do. I think some that are a little bit older in the Lord feel like, oh, what's the use, preacher? I've heard messages like this. I've been convicted over the bronze in my soul and the gold on my face. I'm aware of the thin veneer of my character, but what do I do? Friend, you will never change without making a decision. Drive a stake. In a point of time, namely this evening, before God, you don't have to share it with another soul, maybe those closest to you. But you don't need to tell another person. You need to make it right before God. You need to repent. Turn around
Ask God to rip off the veneer, to tear away the mask that looks so Nehemiah-ish, so pleasant and sweet, and to give you character. To begin in the quietness of your living room and bedroom and den. To begin in the way you take the pencil and figure your income tax. To begin with the details of how you fill out that expense account. To take over such personal things as to whether you keep your own eyes on your own paper when you take an exam. To deal with those dark areas in your date life that right now you know are questionable. To touch base with you in areas that are obviously spiritual compromises. So that a person, when he walks up and pulls open the file drawer of your life, finds gold, nothing else. Let's bow our heads together, please. I plead with you tonight to put the decision off no longer. And I speak to one who wants to look like a Christian but isn't. You trust Jesus Christ tonight. You just delay no longer. You refuse to let the devil give you this bit no one else will know. Because you have no guarantee. What is your life? It's a vapor. It could be gone tomorrow. And then whose will all these things be? You that have cultivated the habit of cheating, whether as a teenager or adult. You that look like a success on the surface, but down underneath you're phony. Tonight's the night. Now is the time.

0: Lord, you've told us that if we cover our sins, we will not prosper. But if we confess and forsake them, you will have mercy. As we understand this, Lord, that if there's no forsaking, then there cannot be mercy. So the confession alone does fall on deaf ears if there isn't the accompanying plan to forsake, to burn the filthy books that occupy our eyes, to remove forever by your power the desire that leads me to cheat and destroy and to hurt and to bring ruin to relationships. Those things that fracture a home because they are so illicit. At this moment, our Father, it is my desire as a pastor and shepherd that there be pruning so that our lives match what our lips say and that our lips convey what our hearts truly reveal. Be to us, our Father, not only father but mother and brother and friend and reprover so that your word will not return void. And thank you in advance for those who, because of the message today, have come to know your Son as Savior, the Lord Jesus, who still changes lives. I pray in his great name. Amen.
1: 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Today's message was called Rehoboam, the Reckless Phony. Rehoboam is just one of the characters we're getting to know in this popular collection of Bible stories. It's called Fascinating Stories of Forgotten Lives. In this Hallmark study, Chuck examines the often overlooked characters of Scripture. 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I'm Bill Meyer. Chuck Swindoll tells the fascinating story about Jabez, the unknown who became well-known. 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

0: Hi, I'm Todd Nettleton, and this is the Voice of the Martyrs Radio. During the Syrian Civil War, Kochar was a Kurdish soldier who hated Arabs. But he began questioning his Islamic beliefs. He couldn't understand why Allah would encourage Muslims to kill fellow Muslims. Then Kochar met some Christians who explained the gospel, and he placed his faith in Christ. In Syria, leaving Islam to follow Jesus can bring a death sentence. And although Kochar's life has been repeatedly threatened for his bold witness, his heart has transformed completely. He now loves Arabs and works to win them for Christ. Praise God for transforming Kochar's heart and pray for his continued boldness as he shares Christ with Muslims in Syria.
1: I will not let my brothers and sisters suffer in silence, nor will I let them serve alone. 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
2: Chapter 19. And after these things, I heard a great voice of much people in heaven saying, Alleluia, salvation and glory and honor and power unto the Lord our God. For true and righteous are his judgments. For he hath judged the great whore, which did corrupt the earth with her fornication, and hath avenged the blood of his servants at her hand. And again they said, Alleluia. And her smoke rose up forever and ever. And the 24 elders and the 4 beasts fell down and worshipped God that sat on the throne, saying, Amen, Alleluia. And a voice came out of the throne, saying, Praise our God, all ye his servants, and ye that fear him, both small and great. And I heard as it were the voice of a great multitude, and as the voice of many waters, and as the voice of mighty thundering, saying, Alleluia, for the Lord God omnipotent reigneth. Let us be glad and rejoice, and give honor to him. For the marriage of the Lamb is come, and his wife hath made herself ready. And to her was granted that she should be arrayed in fine linen, clean and white, for the fine linen is the righteousness of saints. And he saith unto me, Write, Blessed are they which are called unto the marriage supper of the Lamb. And he saith unto me, These are the true sayings of God. And I fell at his feet to worship him. And he said unto me, See thou do it not. I am thy fellow servant, and of thy brethren that have the testimony of Jesus. Worship God, for the testimony of Jesus is the spirit of prophecy. And I saw heaven opened, and behold, a white horse. And he that sat upon him was called Faithful and True. And in righteousness he doth judge and make war. His eyes were as a flame of fire, and on his head were many crowns, and he had a name written that no man knew but he himself. And he was clothed with a vesture dipped in blood.
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5: Welcome to our Tuesday's broadcast of The Gospel Truth. This week and also last week, I've been doing something unique. I've been taking my teaching from our chapel service at Caris Bible College on the subject of prosperity, and I've been playing those chapel services on our programs here. And the reason I'm doing this, I really felt impressed to the Lord to teach on the subject of finances. A lot of people are feeling pressure at this time. I just talked to someone who had their electricity off for 2 months because their business just wasn't prospering, and that's the way that they had to cope with it. And so there's a lot of people that have been experiencing problems. And of course, faith for prosperity, biblical prosperity, where it comes from God, comes through the Word of God. Faith comes by hearing, hearing by the Word. So I felt really impressed to teach on prosperity. I've done this before. I've got a book that I wrote on this over a decade ago entitled Financial Stewardship, and it's a unique way of approaching prosperity because it's really not about you getting, it's about you responding to what God tells you to do and becoming a channel and letting God's blessing flow through you to other people. And then I have a little brief booklet that is a 50-page summary of this larger teaching, and we'll send that to you free and postpaid. But then the unique thing that I've been doing the last week, and then also yesterday, was to take the chapel services from our Bible college, and I'm playing these over our television program. And so this is a new product that takes these chapel services. I forget how many there are. It's something like 7, 8, or 9 chapel services, and I just am teaching on this, and we have seen great, great results. So we're going to go back into that. We're going to play another one of these chapel services. I'm breaking right into the midst of a teaching. I actually played the first part of this on yesterday's program. Today we will be getting into Mark chapter 10, talking about the rich young ruler and the Lord telling him to sell everything that he had. And then the Lord said, it's hard for those who trust in riches to enter into the kingdom. So that's the background. Watch this, and I'll be right back at the end of our program. The Bible says that trusting God in the area of finances is the least use of your faith. I've already taught that out of Luke chapter 16. If you can't do that which is least, you can't do that which is greatest. There are some that are wanting to be faith giants. They're wanting to see people healed. They're wanting to see great things happen, and yet you won't even trust Him with your finances. It doesn't work that way. The Lord was asking this man to trust Him in this area of finances. If he'd have done it, it would have been the best thing that would have ever happened in his life. He wasn't taking from him. God's not trying to take from us. He wants to bless you more than you want to be blessed. Jeremiah 29:11, I know the thoughts that I think towards you, says the Lord, thoughts of peace and not of evil, to give you an expected end, a hope and a future. God wants you to prosper. God created you for great things, but He wants you more than He wants what you can do for Him. And again, if you can't trust Him with your finances, you're deceiving yourself if you think you can trust Him with your healing, with your marriage, with your ministry. Trusting Him in the area of finances is the least use of your faith. Money is absolutely essential, but it is the least of everything that we're dealing with. Did you know being healed, you can't buy that. There are people that are millionaires, billionaires, and they can't buy their healing. Money won't buy healing. It won't buy happiness. But man, money is essential, and you've got to get to a place to where you submit in this area of finances if you are ever going to be a mature Christian and if you're going to see God's will come to pass in your life. Amen. And of course, God laid this on my heart to minister to all the people who aren't here today. I know that this wouldn't apply to anybody here. Brothers and sisters, it's amazing how people struggle over this. And yet, once you get to where you start trusting God with your finances, it's the easiest thing in the world. It is so simple. It is really, really simple. So anyway, he asked him to sell everything that he had and take it, give it to the poor, and then take up his cross and follow him. And in verse 22, and he was sad at that saying. Again, the reason people get sad is because all they see is loss. They don't see the blessing coming back that any person, it goes on to say, let me just read this. I'm not sure I'll make it down here. In verse 29, verily I say unto you, there is no man. That means no man. That means not a single person will ever give and give up anything for God, but what He returns it to them 100-fold. There is no man that hath left house or brethren or sisters or father or mother or wife or children or lands for my sake and the gospel's, but he shall receive 100-fold. Now in this time, that means in this lifetime, houses and brethren and sisters and mothers and children and lands with persecutions, and in the world to come, eternal life. Amen. This is a promise of God. There is nobody that's ever going to outgive God. If God asks you to sell everything, I guarantee you He'll sell everything He's got to bless you back. And God's ability to bless you is much greater than your ability to bless Him. There is nobody who will ever give up anything for the Lord but what you will receive it back 100 times in this life. Man, that's awesome. If you believe that, you would be different in your giving. You know, many of you have left houses to be able to come here. You've got a promise that God's going to multiply it back to you 100 times in this life.
6: Many of you left families. There are many of you that your families didn't want you to come. Maybe parents or kids or friends, and on it goes, church people and stuff. There's many of you that have given up all kinds of things to come here, and you're going to reap it back 100 times in this life. In this life. That's the promise of God. Man, if you believe that, you wouldn't be saying that, you wouldn't be sad when He's asking you to give. You'd be excited. Did you know when you go and put money down, like if your savings, and if you had $1,000, $10,000, whatever, to put into savings, and you took it to the bank, and you sat down and talked to somebody and opened up a savings account, you wouldn't go home sad, thinking about, I just lost $1,000. No, you didn't lose it. You invested it. You'd go home and you'd start thinking, all right, this percentage, this means that in 1 year I'll have this much money. And you would start thinking about it growing, and you would be excited as you thought about your savings account. But many people, when the bucket comes by, they give, and it's like they just see this money going down the aisle, and it's like bye-bye, and they're never going to see that again. Boy, you're totally missing it. Everything you've ever put in the bucket, if it was done in faith with the right attitude, it's not left your life. It's just entered into your future where it's growing and multiplying. Did you know we have to have millions and millions and millions of dollars now to be able to run this ministry? But it's because I've sown, I've given, I've done things, and man, we've got it coming in abundance. And there's many people that would love to see the supply that I've got, but you hadn't given the way I've got. There's people that will criticize other people, like Creflo Dollar came here, and people criticized Creflo. And, you know, I was in the green room talking to Creflo, and anyway, it's a long story. I won't go into everything, but I was just saying, people just don't know. And he says, they don't know. He says, they criticize me for living in a $2 million home. But he says, I bought over 100 homes and paid cash for them for people in his church to just bless them. Did you know if you buy houses and give them to other people, you're going to reap back houses. You're going to reap what you sow. He says they criticized me for driving. His church bought him a Rolls Royce. And he was so embarrassed, a black man driving a Rolls Royce. He says the police would stop him and just think he must have stolen it or something. And he said he got so much flack over it that he sold the Rolls Royce. And when he did, he said God got on his case. And he says, your church did that for you because they honored you and you wouldn't even receive it. And he repented and he had to go back and buy the Rolls Royce back and pay a few extra $1,000 to get it back. And he says, people criticize me for driving a Rolls Royce, but he says it was a gift to me. And he says, I have bought over 400 cars and given them to people. Don't you ever criticize a person's harvest until you see how much seed they put in the ground. The problem is that people judge other people based on your giving. I got a friend that lived in a really nice house, and he was just constantly criticized. We were at his house when they drove up and unloaded a Corvette out of a truck, and somebody just gave it to him and paid the insurance for 6 months. The insurance was $6,000 for 6 months. And anyway, I didn't drive it, but Jamie got in and drove it. It had two ignitions, one for normal driving and the second ignition when you wanted to go fast. And she got in and drove it and stuff. And people criticized him because you're the pastor of a church. You shouldn't be living in a nice house. You shouldn't be driving fancy cars. But they don't know what he's given. Matter of fact, that week that I was with him and he got that car, did you know he gave away a Cadillac that this has been 25 years ago and it was like $30,000 in. It'd probably be a $60,000, $90,000 car now. He gave that away while I was with him. He gave me $30,000 for one time preaching, and there was another man there that he gave $10,000. So altogether, he gave, I'm sure, the equivalent of $70,000, $80,000 away in one day that I was with him. And you know, his giving amounted to about, let me say it this way. His house cost about 14 months worth of how much he gave away. He gave away hundreds of thousands of dollars every month. How many of you would like to live in a house that was 14 months worth of your giving? There's one hand I saw. That's good. Hey, you're doing really good. But most people would not want to live in a house that was equal to 14 months worth of your giving. See, people think all wrong about this. They're judging people and sitting there, and you don't deserve this. You don't know what they've done. You don't know what these people have planted. There's a law of God. You know, I've given away, I couldn't tell you, but at least a dozen, maybe two dozen cars, brand new cars. I gave away one just a few months ago and things like this. And you know what? I just get cars given back to me. I'm driving a $100,000 car that somebody gave me. Kenneth Copeland gave it to me this summer. Hallelujah. And you know what? I didn't ask for it. I can't help it. You sow, you're going to reap. So instead of looking at what's left and looking at, oh, I'm going to be sad and without, you need to look at, man, 100 times whatever I'm giving today, this is what I'm getting back. If you really believe that, you know, even if you don't have any money, it'd be to your advantage to poke your neighbor and say, could I borrow 10 bucks? And I'll pay you back 20 bucks. And so you give $10 and then you get a 100-fold return on that. That's $1,000. You pay the person back the $20 you loan and you still are $9,980 ahead. If you really believed what God said, that you get 100-fold in this life, I guarantee you, you would be giving. Amen. And any person who's not giving, it's because you don't believe it. Now, it does take time. There is a seed, time, and then harvest. And so I'm not saying that if you sow today, you're going to get it back, you know, by this afternoon. But it will come back in this life. And this is what he was saying. And look at this. It says that he was sad at that saying and went away grieved, for he had great possessions. And look at these last verses. These are some of the most astounding scriptures in the Bible. And Jesus looked round about and saith unto his disciples, how hardly shall they that have riches enter into the kingdom of God? And his disciples were astonished at his words. But Jesus answered again and said unto them, children, how hard is it for them that trust in riches to enter into the kingdom of God? If you just took that 23rd verse by itself, how hard is it for those that have riches to enter the kingdom of God? It would mean that only poor people could ever be a part of the kingdom of God. But he goes on and clarifies. He says, how hard is it for those who trust in riches to enter the kingdom of God? Money's not the problem. It's trust. It's where's your trust? Is your trust in God and in the promises of God that if you give, it'll come back 100-fold in this life? Or is your trust in that money? Well, it's easy for somebody to say, oh, well, I'm trusting God. Well, then prove it. If you're really trusting God, why aren't you giving? Oh, well, I need this money. Your trust is in the money. If you really believe that anything you give, you're going to get it back 100-fold, I guarantee you, you would be a fanatical giver. Amen. Don't shout me down because I'm preaching good. How hard is it for those who trust in riches to enter the kingdom of God? It is easier for a camel to go through the eye of a needle than for a rich man to enter into the kingdom of God. That makes it pretty impossible. Amen. And people just struggle with this. And I've heard all of my life that this isn't really talking about a camel, an animal going through the eye of a sewing needle. And I've heard people explain it this way, that in the days that this was written, there were gates in Jerusalem and they would close the large gates at sundown. And if somebody wanted to come in, there was a smaller gate in the large gate that they called the eye of the needle. And the only way you could get a camel through there was to unladen it, to take off all of its burdens and have it scoot through on its knees. And so that's the way that people interpret this. And the reason they like to do that is because it makes it a little bit easier to understand people that have money entering into the kingdom of heaven. In other words, it's not impossible now, it's just difficult. But look at what the response of these disciples were. It says in verse 26, they were astonished out of measure, saying among themselves, who then can be saved? And Jesus looked upon them and said, with men it is impossible, but not with God, for with God all things are possible. Jesus didn't say it's just difficult. He wasn't talking about this smaller gate in a large gate. He was talking about it is easier for a camel to go through the eye of a sewing needle than it is for somebody who is trusting in their riches to enter into the kingdom of God. I don't believe that this means that you got to be totally trusting God in this area of finances to be born again. But in order to see the kingdom of God and all of its benefits really work in your life, you just can't do it unless you have gotten to where you can trust God in this area of finances. If your trust is in that money, if you're saying, I cannot give because I need this, then you are trusting that money more than you're trusting God, and you are not going to see the kingdom of God work in your life the way that God intends for it to. This is non-negotiable. Trusting God in the area of finances isn't just for the super saints, the mature Christians. It's for the baby Christians. This is pablum. This is basic stuff. And if you can't trust God with your finances, why would you think you could trust Him with your salvation? The same Bible that promises that if you confess with your mouth, you'll be born again, the same Bible says that you'll receive 100-fold in this life. If you can't trust one of these, you can't trust the other one. Amen. You know, I can't dictate this, but I am telling you that every single Bible college student here, you ought to be a committed giver. You ought to never have a dollar come across your path that you don't give 10 cents at minimum off of it. Now, if you aren't to that place now, God's not a legalist. Under the new covenant, we got freedom, and you start with something, but do something. Amen. If you can't, if you haven't got 10% faith, start with 1%. But do something. And there shouldn't be a single Bible college student that is not a tither off of every penny that you ever get. I've never had a dollar in my life come into my hands that I hadn't given off of it from the time I was a tiny kid. I have never not given off of the things that God gave me. If I had rent due that was $100, I would believe for $120 to be able to give off of it. And if I only got $100 and I owed $100 on rent, I'd have waited until I got $120 before I'd have paid that rent. I'd have given before I'd do anything else. Now, I'm not saying you have to do it that way. If you're in a crisis and somebody walks up and gives you the exact amount of money you need to pay your rent, you do what God tells you to do. But I'm saying that's how committed I am, and it's working for me, and it'll work for you.
5: So that's all we have time for today, but I do want to advertise this new product. I've been taking these chapel services from our Caris Bible College, and these have been powerful, and I've had a lot of students come up to me and just express how this is just totally changing them. So we've got this new product, these chapel services on the subject of prosperity. Please call or write today and receive these materials.
7: Praise God. I just thank you for Andrew Womack's ministry. 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
10: I've seen students learn and discover who they are in Christ, how much God loves them. It's just affecting their lives and those around them.
11: If we can't physically go, we're sending somebody that can go.
9: Jesus said in Matthew 6:19, "Do not lay up for yourselves treasures on earth, where moth and rust destroy, and where thieves break in and steal, but lay up for yourselves treasures in heaven." Those who have given to support the ministry of Andrew Womack are making an eternal investment beyond all we can share in this short video. Thank you, friends and partners. These are your treasures in heaven. As we continue to sow the seed of God's Word in our lives and in the lives of our students, the Lord of the harvest will multiply our investment to His glory in the exciting days that are still ahead.
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5: I want to let you know about a meeting that we have coming up that we call the Festival of Nations, and this is where we bring our directors from all over the world here. 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They start giving reports about what's happening. We have somebody from every different place sing the same song in a different language, and I tell you, it's just one of the most exciting things that we do all year long. And you can go to our website and you can log in and you can participate with us and join us. You will be blessed.
12: I'm sitting in class, Barry Bennett is teaching on kingdom foundations, right? And I start getting ideas for wallets. And on one page I'm taking notes, on the other page I'm drawing wallets. And I get so obsessed with this, I go home, and my wife actually has footage of me watching YouTube videos trying to learn how to sew, because I don't even know how to sew. And I'm so excited, but now I gotta figure out how to sell this thing.
13: We set up the booth and people were just kind of walking by, and I remember I just called out to somebody. I'm like, all right, we're gonna do this. This wallet's gonna get sold.
12: We started doing trade shows every weekend. So I'd go to school during the week, and on the weekends I would go to trade shows. We did 50,000 in revenue, which was really impressive. We were seeing traction.
14: Confident that God had given him this business idea, Joshua expected 2020 to produce even greater results. Having booked out the year with trade shows and conventions, he reinvested all of his profits back into King's Loot and took on $40,000 of personal debt to prepare his inventory. Then, COVID happened.
12: I'm not just broke, I'm in the hole looking up at broke, $40,000 in debt. I remember my wife and I were laying in bed, and she was just in tears, and she's like, Joshua, we can't afford to stay in Colorado. I don't make enough money for us to live here. Cost of living is too expensive. We're gonna have to leave Colorado. And I'm like, no, baby, it's okay. Have faith, God's got us. And then she'd go to bed, and I'd be like, God, please, I need you. It's on one hand, I know what the word says is true, but on this other hand, I'm not experiencing what the word says. And so I'm like, Lord, I believe your word and I trust your word, but I'm not seeing it manifest in my life. And he's like, Joshua, I need you to read a story about a man in a field. So I open up Genesis 26 and I start reading the story of Isaac. Isaac is trying to go to Egypt and the Lord says, no, stay where you are. Do not go to Egypt. I will bless you where you're at. Isaac sowed in the land and it reaped 100-fold. So I start to realize something. I'm like, okay, so there's a famine in the land. The Lord's telling me to sow, right? So I need to start sowing.
14: After spending the last 2 years studying the Bible and growing in his identity in Christ, Joshua reached the moment of truth. He could either give in to the fear and see his dreams and visions fall by the wayside, or he could trust God to finish what he started. With everything to lose, he followed the peace of the Holy Spirit and sowed the last of his money into building a social media presence in hopes to sell his wallet in the most competitive, oversaturated market of them all, the internet.
12: And so it was in that moment where I was $4,000 in debt that I made the decision that, God, you're my provider. And I took off the hat and I gave it to the Lord and said, Lord, you're my provider and I'm just gonna have to trust you. And so we started building in March of 2020 online, and we did like $2,000. In May, we did $78,000 in revenue. My goal is 6 figures a year, and we're doing 6 figures a month. So obviously, like clearly the Lord is shattering my goals. He's saying, Ephesians 3:20, I'm gonna do exceedingly more abundant than anything you can ask, see, or imagine. So I'm like, okay, it's time to really step up and with my beliefs. So I'm like, Lord, I'm believing you this year, we're gonna do over $1 million in revenue. By December of 2020, we did over $3 million in revenue our first year in business.
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17: 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And we thank you so much for listening. We have a lot of plans for this new rest of this year and a new year coming. So pray for us and listen to us, and we appreciate it. Thank you very much. Amen and amen. Hallelujah.

0: Perry Stone here with his sidekick, Jonathan Stone. This is my number one son. In fact, it is my only son.
1: Yes.
0: I can quote that verse, my son, my only son.
1: We're certain.
0: Yeah, for yeah. Sure. That's right. And so, Jonathan, how old are you? People ask me.
1: I'm 36.
0: 36?
1: Yeah. I feel like I'm 24, though.
0: Do you really?
1: Yeah.
0: Well, that's great. I'm 66 and I feel like I'm 80. So,
1: yeah.
0: You know, we're reversing here. We've had a few.
1: I've had more leisure time.
0: You're funny. I've had some health issues, but we're doing better.
1: Oh, we're going to be doing a lot better.
0: Soon.
1: And
0: Jonathan's working with me on some things. And Jonathan, a little bit of update. We're going to talk about prophecy in a minute, but you guys are getting ready to go into a major children's ministry this year.
1: Yeah, we are.
0: And taping, we've got sets coming in, we even got a Perry Stone puppet. Somebody told me we have to make a Pam Stone puppet.
1: Yeah, we've talked about that.
0: We've also talked about maybe
1: doing like an early partners program and then spending some of the partner and then making an actual puppet of whoever wanted to like be an early adopter. And I think that's a really interesting idea. And then you can just be in the crowd and whatever.
0: Are you excited about this?
1: I have been, so me personally, I spent a lot of last year trying to write a book that I've been writing for my 20s. I finished it, and then I finished the sequel portion of it. So
0: How many pages is it?
1: It's like probably, I don't know. I don't. It's probably going to end up being 1,100 pages.
0: Wow.
1: Yeah. I was looking at the bookstores. I was looking at just the sections because I was trying to rationalize which section is better for a Christian fiction book to go in. Do you say that it's a Christian fiction book or do you say that it's just a science fiction book, right? And then, because ultimately, when I worked at Pathway Bookstore, we had a joke that it was all Amish love stories. This is all the people would buy.
0: Really?
1: Yeah, there were
0: like the covers. I've seen those covers.
1: Oh, it's all of them.
0: They bought them a lot?
1: It's the only books we would sell.
0: Really?
1: Past that, there were three authors that would sell, C.S. Lewis, Ted Decker, and Frank Peretti. Those are the only three.
0: Wow.
1: And to this day, those still remain basically the only three fiction writers, and you can go to any bookstore right now
0: and find those three in Amish
1: love stories.
0: Wow, that's something I didn't know. Now, we're looking forward to that, but let's talk about this. This is our book.
1: We're going so heavy into the children's program. We finished the pilot last year. We have the pilot written, and we're polishing up the stuff to get ready for filming. And we will have a product at Manifest.
0: I wanted you to share that with people.
1: Yes,
0: now,
1: thank you.
0: Now, Jonathan, let me ask you something. Do you think that your generation, let's say 30 to 40, 45, that group, are they becoming more interested in the end times, do you think? Or are they just kind of saying, oh, here we go again, it's the same old
1: stuff? If you want me to be honest with you, I think that they're probably becoming more interested in paganism than they
0: really
1: are end times. And I think that there's...
0: Explain that, though.
1: So I think that ultimately our scriptures describe one side of something greater overall going. And what it appears to be overall going is what we've kind of just implied, which is that hell torture, that overarching thing is something that demons feed on, right? So overall, in order for the kingdom of darkness to continue, negative human emotion must persist, right? Our ascended forms, new bodies or whatever you want to call it, right? Whatever Christ makes us doesn't have all those negative emotions. And so therefore darkness can no longer persist. Does that make sense?
0: Yeah.
1: I think darkness only persists because of our continuation in
0: negative
1: romanticizing it.
0: Yeah.
1: And so ultimately now I think people are paying attention that some kind of culling is coming. Right. And then in that they see it as the end of the world.
0: Okay.
1: Hopelessness arises.
0: So when you say culling, you're talking about
1: if it's a war,
0: but also how we're hearing about aliens.
1: Yes, yeah, exactly right.
0: I mean, this is becoming almost ridiculous because the scientists are
1: disappearing.
0: Are those guys really disappeared? I mean, are they in hiding?
1: I have a couple of theories. One theory that I have that I would use for
0: was there
1: books,
0: 11 or 12?
1: Oh, it's like 15 now.
0: There's that many?
1: And they're finding that there's a similar amount in China. China's reporting a similar amount of missing scientists, and they're all astrophysicists. All of them. Everyone that's disappearing.
0: Now, without getting weird, because you and I talk about weird stuff, and I don't want to get weird on YouTube because we're going to get complaints.
1: Seriously. Yeah, I agree with
0: you.
1: So
0: if you guys were like inner circle people that
1: knew us.
0: Let me tell you
1: what a guy on Ancient Aliens said. I don't watch the show. I just randomly saw this clip in passing. A guy on Ancient Aliens predicted at the beginning of either last year or this year on television that this year aliens would be revealed but do not be afraid, because it's not aliens. It is the government coming to do something. It's humans. So that's what this guy on Ancient Aliens said. A lot of the scientists who are disappearing have the same thought. So ultimately, if there's a group of people who would be able to say, this is not aliens, I built that, they might be disappearing. But I don't want to get weird about that. We just need to see what CIA kind of files come out with these Trump releases. Because I do think that as much as you can love Trump, hate Trump, he's doing some stuff that's giving some revelation by declassifying some documents.
0: Because most presidents in the past would never touch it.
1: Yeah, and
0: for whatever reason.
1: And then I don't want to talk about other documents that have been declassified, because it's just no. But you know what I'm saying?
0: Yeah.
1: This is causing some awakening in the public that I don't think would have existed otherwise.
0: Yeah. So now let me talk about this, because I just did a YouTube video beware of what the government's going to release.
1: Yeah, totally.
0: And I've been told that by people who've been on the inside.
1: And we're not anti-government. We're more anti-system of man, right? It's not that, like, I love the United States.
0: God uses governments, according
1: totally.
0: To the New Testament.
1: Yeah, totally.
0: He even says, pray for your government that you'll
1: live a
0: peaceable life.
1: And ultimately, we've even had this conversation, like, okay, I disagree with something that happens that the state does, or that the country as a whole does, but ultimately we pray for it because we're a democratic country, and not everyone at this juncture believes the same way we do.
0: Yeah.
1: Right. So we don't stand here I don't talk about this as a negative to anything. It's just, you have to give people some kind of understanding of what's happening overall, which is that, you know, let me ask you this. Why do you think they build the concentration camps ultimately?
0: Like in Germany?
1: Yeah, totally. What would be the reason to repeat that?
0: Oh, like to repeat it today?
1: Sure. And let's not even consider that it was just one group of people. Let's just consider that he's just slaughtering minorities, right? What's the reason for that? Why would it need to repeat?
0: Well, it depends on how, if you want to look at it from a philosophical thing of Hitler thinking the Jews caused all the problems of the world, which he did. He wrote about that.
1: It was a problem. Huge problem.
0: And that was part of it. He hated them. Or if you want to look at it from the spiritual.
1: But that's after the possession. Right, I think that's over time.
0: Right, but the other, from the spiritual side, Revelation 12, Satan wants to destroy the man child destroys Israel, because it would show God a liar that he wasn't true to his covenant. I mean, you get into the philosophical level, the military level of what he was behind trying to take over Europe. There's so many levels you can get into, but one of the things, and let me ask you, do you think this? One of the things I think. When I hear this, and I heard it for years, I heard people begin to say, how do you explain away what we call the rapture, which is a disappearance? So now we're already seeing people, whether they're being killed, whether they're being taken somewhere, whether they've all got together to decide, hey, we got this huge $1 billion bunker underground, let's all go live down there because it's about to get crazy. Nobody knows at this point. Nobody knows.
1: I think ultimately, there's actually some documents released now. It's called Project Looking Glass, and they have been doing that since. So the Greenbrier bunker that we've toured is an early prototype of a nuclear fallout shelter that's meant for ruling class to go live in. Yeah. Project Looking Glass allows the ruling class to survive because there's a nuclear order.
0: Okay. Right.
1: So like if you can fire the nukes, but then you're killed, it goes to me to fire the return nukes, because nukes have been fired on America. So after 48, they get very, very paranoid about this, realizing that the entirety of the continental United States could be nuked, and no one would live to return fire. And so they started flying a plane 24/7 around the country, and the pilots would wear an eye patch, so that when a nuclear explosion happened, it would only take one of their eyes, and they could pull the other eye patch off.
0: Oh, my goodness.
1: And then the guy that was in the back had confirmation that if he saw a nuke, he was to fire a nuke.
0: To fire a nuke.
1: Yes. So they built those bunkers for the same purpose. And now those bunkers have just gotten more and more advanced, right?
0: Yeah.
1: So I think certainly, like, there will be a group that survives the tribulation, but when they leave that bunker, judgment comes, right? So they don't get out of it as they're being promised.
0: Okay. Let me ask you this, because this is what I personally think. Because when you talk about the coming of the Lord or the rapture, and you do talk about that, and I'm not going to try to prove the rapture to anybody. So I know people comment, you know, I don't believe in that. That's heresy. That's your belief. We're not going to fuss with you, because we know what we believe. We're convinced of it. Okay. If you have people missing. What is really strange is if you read the book of Revelation and you make the rapture around chapter 4, which is John coming up here. Let's start with that little as a foundation.
1: And then, so first of all, John, where is John when he sees that?
0: Isle of Patmos.
1: Okay, that's correct. When?
0: Like the time frame?
1: Mm-hmm.

0: If we look at it there, okay, in the coming of raptures there, what always puzzled me was, why doesn't somewhere in Revelation it talk about people have disappeared and here's the reaction? But then go look at the reaction after John gets to heaven, okay? Four horsemen, peace is taken from the earth, food rationing totally starts, a great sword, people are killing each other. If you look at the four horsemen, something has happened on earth.
1: Yeah, previously.
0: Right around that time, that has caused the earth to go into total chaos.
1: Yes, total chaos.
0: Now,
1: I agree.
0: This is something, I preached a message called The Chaos of the Rapture, where I brought this out.
1: Yes.
0: You know how many people, let's say, in this town are Christians? A lot.
1: Yes.
0: But how many in this town, for example, have the passwords to computers, banking computers? How many in the military have passwords to military computers?
1: Sure.
0: So when you take those people out, you take out the truck drivers that are supposed to be delivering food. You take out the farmers.
1: Yeah.
0: Who are you? That's how you see the picture of the four horsemen.
1: We put everything.
0: Of chaos.
1: We put everything in this world, the entire world, the Western world, the modern world, on computer infrastructure. Okay. So
0: yep.
1: So in order to do anything. We no longer do carrier pigeons, right? We do text. We know all of the everything. The tractors have electronics in them. All of the stuff has electronics in them. So first of all, EMP or solar flare, either one,
0: electromagnetic pulse
1: would very much cause anarchy.
0: Totally,
1: there would almost be no way to control it. I don't think at that juncture there's enough police to even control.
0: Oh,
1: it.
0: Not even close.
1: So the cities.
0: That's why peace is taken.
1: If you can't move your cars, right, that means you cannot get out of the cities because the cities are those long bridges. And so, like, if you've watched these kind of movies, one or two or three or four people can go at a time, but there's, 30 million people in New York? Okay, how do you get out of New York? You do not. So now, immediately what I think happens is the poor, the people that have been under the thumb of the rich, and this is what they're telling you they're going to do, by the way, if you pay attention. They're going to go live their final lives, their final moments in those penthouses of those rich people. And if those rich people are there, I hope you have guns. But in New York, you don't.
0: Yeah.
1: So good luck.
0: Yeah. No, really.
1: I don't know. It's terrifying.
0: No, that's very interesting.
1: It's very
0: terrifying. That's very interesting thought. But I do think that what we're going to see if these scientists continue to disappear, scientists, but all of a sudden, hey, Bobo and Juju over here, who were the professors at so-and-so, they're gone. Then I think what you're doing, I think personally you're setting up, not you, but the system sets up for it to be alien abduction.
1: Well, here's the thing. The rapture...
0: They explain it away. I'm talking about the secularists will explain it away somehow.
1: I do think it's going to be explained away somehow. I've written that one story that we're going to publish at some point, but basically when everyone who would call an event the rapture disappears, it's not going to be called the rapture. It's like you're saying. They're going to say, oh my goodness, it's the aliens are coming.
0: It's a great disappearance.
1: So if you disappear right now and I'm left here, and let's say we're married or whatever, just hypothetically, and you disappear, my immediate thought when I can't find you is, how do I get to where you are? Is it not?
0: Yeah.
1: Okay, so that's my immediate thought.
0: Yeah.
1: So there's going to be a solution to that.
0: Did you publish that short story yet on the rapture?
1: No, I think we're going to put it in the VOE magazine first.
0: Really?
1: Yeah, on that
0: one. Okay, can I do something? Everybody watching me right now, and I hope
1: I can get this story up.
0: I hope you'll share
1: this.
0: Me and Jonathan, share it with as many people as you can. Give it a thumbs up so more people can see it, because we're going to do more of these kind of podcasts.
1: Yeah, sure. Yeah. It's a conversational videos instead of.
0: Okay, now let me say something. Give me the website of your short stories.
1: So Mana, like Manifest. Mana-verse.
0: N-N.
1: It's just like Manifest.
0: But
1: except
0: it's Mana
1: verse.
0: Is there a
1: dash? There's a dash, yeah. Just like Manifest.
0: So Jonathan Stone.
1: Mm-hmm.
0: And listen to me. He writes...
1: I'll get that Quake one up
0: there. He writes short stories that are incredible. And this is not AI stuff. This is not just, feeding the computer.
1: So with the short stories, what we're doing, and we're not at this juncture yet because we're going to get Stone's Crossing out.
0: Right.
1: After that, I'm preparing short story books that basically are going to become screenplays. And then we've got like a Twilight Zone TV show that I really would love to film here, but we've got to get the budget for that.
0: You know,
1: I would love for everything to stay in-house and the ministry just gets...
0: Yeah.
1: Income for years off all that.
0: That would be wonderful. We need that.
1: Otherwise, we have to use outside investors, and then the money doesn't come back to us. So ultimately, at this juncture,

0: That's what partnership.
1: So you
0: want
1: to take,
0: does.
1: But you want to take short stories. He's got one where, well, what's that perfection one title?
0: So that's the opening one of the book, The Unfortunate Side Effect of Perfection. I wrote that in my, I was 22, I think. And it was, so.
1: I was in Pigeon Forge. The family was in Pigeon Forge. And he said, Dad, read these.
0: When I was 22, they started talking about CRISPR. CRISPR first got it started, right? And this was prior to them raiding the Tomb of Gilgamesh, which I think is the event that happened recently that has caused the mass technological jump. But, you know, that's all just, you write about it in stories. Kinda, yeah. Yeah, it's speculation. I mean, even back 14 years ago, they're talking about doing genetic testing on stuff. And ultimately, what do we do with our children? We desire the best for them, right?
1: Yep.
0: Well, there's certain things that we're now finding are genetic. And whether or not the way that it's genetic is the way that it's implied, I think it's where Christ is talking about sins of the fathers. And then that's mixed with some sort of DNA corruption from sin. So it's a combination of those two things. And then over time, it all starts to get corrupted. But I really think that just diet and prayer fixes most genetic diseases.
1: Yes, yes.
0: I don't think that there's anything, I don't think you need to go talk to doctors. I think you just need to get your diet totally in check and really, really pray about it for genetic diseases. And I wouldn't say that to anyone as a doctor. It's just go, keep going to your doctor, but right. also like try some stuff that God has tried over the years, has been proven by Christian dietitians,
1: well,
0: scientists,
1: can go,
0: doctors.
1: Well, you can go to the old timers in Kentucky and West Virginia that are 80 and 90, yes. and they'll tell you stuff that they took.
0: Yes, that's exactly
1: right. That kept
0: right.
1: them very healthy,
0: yeah,
1: very strong.
0: There's a lot of supplements,
1: you know,
0: and stuff.
1: Purge their system.
0: Totally.
1: That was natural. So
0: totally.
1: that's a truth.
0: And the one thing that I've learned.
1: That's definitely true.
0: The thing that I've learned is that when you go to the store, and you look and you buy vitamins, you're not that's where you're not really where you should be buying vitamins. Just because, for an example, do you know when you go to the store and you buy organic products? And nowadays the organic products are at least 30% more, but often double.
1: Yeah.
0: All right, so for years that has been because the organic products don't use glyphosate. Follow me?
1: Yep.
0: This has made the food not make you sick. Well, now this farm bill that's just passed allows glyphosate to be used on products marked organic. So they're changing. So if you were, this was the food you shouldn't eat. Here's the food that you should eat, and it's marked. So now they've moved.
1: Isn't
0: they've
1: that
0: moved
1: something?
0: They've changed the language and moved the line.
1: Yeah.
0: So you have to constantly be paying attention, or else we lose our minds. I mean, that's like seriously,
1: wow.
0: that's what it is.
1: Wow.
0: It's that severe, that serious. If we just trust.
1: Yeah.
0: What
1: yeah.
0: the world says for us to do, we're Same. Going to die.
1: Well, let me look at this. Everybody look at this real quick. This is the book, Children of the Apocalypse. Jonathan and I wrote this, Protocols for Flourishing Spiritually and Practically in the Last Days. And if you go to paristone.org, you can order this. And is this a signed? Yeah, look at there.
0: Yeah, look at that.
1: This is a signed copy. We'll get you a signed copy if you order it from our ministry. And you can also, if you want, get the Manifest television offer, which includes two CDs. These were preached live. Now entering the major birth pain cycles of 2026.
0: A lot of people
1: and
0: are talking about the birth pain. This is the birth pain, this word right here.
1: Yeah.
0: You were early on that because this is,
1: a
0: lot of people
1: yeah.
0: are comparing the Earth's earthquakes and such
1: to
0: female tribulation.
1: Like the birth pain of a woman.
0: Yeah, yeah, yeah.
1: Which is what the scripture does.
0: Yeah, I know, right.
1: So get this. And let me just say this to all of you watching. Jonathan wants to do more of these where it's just not me on a YouTube channel, but we're talking together about different, very significant things. If you like this right now, give it a thumbs up once. Now, one time, and it helps us. Now, listen to me. We're finding out, I don't know why this is happening, that somehow in the YouTube algorithm, it's bumping off my subscribers. Like, I'll get up one day, and there's 1,000 subscribers. It's not
0: so
1: there.
0: So the one thing that let me say is...
1: People need to go research, make sure they're subscribed.
0: We were talking to some people at Prophetic Summit. Make sure when you're looking at the subscriber bell that it's not already marked subscribe, because if you're telling them to subscribe and they're already subscribed, when they click that button, it unsubscribes them.
1: That's what's
0: so
1: happening.
0: There can be a little bit of confusion about that.
1: We'd be over 1 million subscribers now if people had not done that.
0: So just look before you click and make sure that it says subscribe, because it's not like super clear.
1: Yeah. Yeah.
0: I agree with that. It's not that it's like the bell should change color if you're subscribed, is what I would do if I was YouTube, but I don't think it does.
1: They're not doing it. And what happens is, you know, we'll get up and see, and then people will say, well, I've unsubscribed. What happened to me?
0: Mm-hmm.
1: So I don't understand all of that, but I will tell you that if you want more of these, Jonathan's got incredible wisdom. He's had it since he was a little boy. Oh, I'm not kidding. And he can share things with you of insight that you say, whoa, that's pretty significant. I want you to get the book. The book's moving way up to the top on Amazon. You can go to Books A Million. You can go to the bookstores and get it. But if you order it through the ministries, the only way you can get it signed, okay? So perrystone.org. You can do that right now. And keep up with us through all of our social media and Metaverse, right?
0: Mana.
1: I'm sorry.
0: Mm-hmm. No, it's okay.
1: No, is it Manaverse?
0: Yeah, V-E-R-S-E.
1: Is up now?
0: Yeah, so I have 9 stories on there. I'll put that Quake one on later. It's finished. I'll get the pictures rendered. And then I'm going to sell a book of that with 3 additional stories that kind of complete the book, if that makes sense. It ties the whole thing together.
1: And it's one of those, it's just very interesting reading. And these stories will make you think. And I like to think.
0: Yeah, I'm trying to go after more of like an intellectual Christian is who I'm writing for.
1: Yeah.
0: But I am really trying to think really hard like an atheist would. Because it makes no sense to me. Like it just doesn't. Like I don't know how you could believe that there's not another consciousness other than humanity.
1: Or creator.
0: I think you've lost your mind to even believe that.
1: Yeah.
0: But that being said, I think that there are more plausible answers that you can provide to people speculatively, if that makes sense, to where you don't have to say, well, there is sort of scriptural backing for this, but I'm talking more about concepts. I'm not really saying, not saying to you, believe this as your new Bible.
1: No,
0: you know, I'm not writing a Joseph Smith book. I'm not trying to form a religion, but that's what a lot of people like will write, in my opinion, nonfiction, like it's scripture.
1: Right.
0: You know what I'm saying? And you see that over the years, but it's, and then like 10 years later, you're like, well, I didn't have any idea what I was talking about because like it was not that, it was this, you know what I mean?
1: Yeah.
0: So we're doing speculatory things over, and even sometimes I think that speculation creates
1: curiosity, maybe?
0: Curiosity, and then creates even reality. Because like you look
1: and
0: at,
1: then people look into it deeper to find the word that's like scripture. Where
0: like
1: the
0: look
1: is.
0: At, I mean, even look at Orwell. Like Orwell writes 1984.
1: Which is scary. Which is prophetic.
0: 1984. And then look at this. You flip 84. What is it?
1: 48.
0: Yeah.
1: Wow.
0: And then, what does he see? Does he see the police state? Or does he imagine what could happen and then someone else reads it and says, oh, that would be a good police state. Here, read this, everybody. That's what we're going to do.
1: Huh.
0: There's no way to prove either
1: you
0: way.
1: You make me think. He stretches my mind, which is good. My mind's been stretched too much. I don't know how far I can go.
0: We got to go sign books since the video is going to go
1: viral. Yeah. We got to go sign books. Okay, so I got to go. Thumbs up. Don't forget that. And if you want more of this, let us know. And come see us sometime at some of our meetings. We're going all over the United States from time to time preaching. And don't forget this. We have, if you're watching this in 2026, at the end of July, our Mentoring Institute for Ministry. In the month of October, I don't have the exact date, it's early in October, we have our 50-year anniversary homecoming. We want all of you that have never come to Cleveland and you've never been to OCI, our building, our facilities, you've never been to the ranch, you've never been to Pam's Fall Festival, and you've talked about, boy, I'd like to come. You got plenty of time to set aside the time, and we're going to be announcing this in May. I mean, you know, we're gonna announce this early. It's going to be a great.
0: And then I think that Saturday we're going to launch the Stones Crossing pilot. Are we going to commit to that?
1: I think so.
0: Yeah, I think
1: so if you can
0: Saturday
1: have it ready.
0: Prior to, we're going to have it
1: ready. Yeah, so it's going to be good.
0: Fall Festival.
1: We're going to have a lot of fun.
0: That's going to be a good day.
1: Come and eat one of Pam's fried pies.
0: Kids church,
1: can
0: too.
1: Mama,
0: we have kids church also.
1: Yeah, they have a kids church during that
0: bring
1: time.
0: Your kids.
1: Can Mom cook? Can Mom cook?
0: You know, the older she's gotten, she cooks less and less. But when I was young, she would fire it up, wouldn't she? She's too busy now.
1: Well, she got 3 grandbabies.
0: I know she's so.
1: You got 3 grandbabies coming over every day.
0: We're so busy.
1: But what did
0: she
1: like?
0: She used to cook so good.
1: The fried pies.
0: There's only one thing that she's ever messed up.
1: What's that?
0: That corn chowder. You remember that?
1: She burned it.
0: Yeah, she burned it.
1: You remember that?
0: I remember that.
1: That was 10 years ago.
0: Yeah,
1: now,
0: she was so.
1: Mom,
0: everyone was like, "Mom, it's fine." She was like,
1: "Mom
0: no,
1: wants
0: I messed
1: to do."
0: The corn
1: mom
0: chowder.
1: Wants to do a corn. a cookbook.
0: Yeah, yeah, yeah.
1: I mean, it's going to be good. We're gonna this do is going to be interesting. It's, it's not just a cookbook.
0: Video. It's going to have
1: got
0: video.
1: Stories. It's got videos. Yes. Yeah. So pray for Pam. We want her to do that, and she keeps talking about it. So we may have to get some ladies.
0: We're going to try to get that out pretty soon.
1: Probably the next year.
0: I think it'll be next year. Yeah, I think it'll be next year.
1: Yeah.
0: I think they're going to actually, we're going to try to push that up to the top of the
1: list.
0: Yeah, we're going to try to get that on New York Times.
1: I'm just telling you.
0: So.
1: She can cook, and we know she's cooking. Do we not get excited? Me and you especially.
0: Oh, she makes like,
1: when she cooks,
0: yeah,
1: like,
0: she makes, it's probably about once a week. We'll do family
1: dinner.
0: But
1: she does crawfish.
0: But she's fantastic. I mean, she's just, she's got those recipes over the years. I don't even know where she gets some of them.
1: I know.
0: I think it's when she was traveling with you, I think she would just talk to people, and they would be like, I got a crawfish etouffee recipe you got to try. Yeah. You know what I'm saying? Like down in Louisiana.
1: Yeah. Yeah.
0: I think that's where she got most of them.
1: I think so.
0: But it was,
1: she's good.
0: She's got a list of them.
1: I love her. She's the best mom ever. You know it.
0: Yeah, I do.
1: She takes care of us. She takes care of the grandbabies. I'm crazy about the woman. I really am. I mean, anyway, she says, oh, Perry, quit talking like that. Okay, I'll quit talking like that. So anyway, thank you guys for joining us. God bless you. We got to go sign books.
2: 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How do you protect them from spiritual darkness and the schemes of the enemy? How do you protect yourself, your family, and your church, and stand firm as the storms intensify?
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6: Hello, my friend. Welcome back to Fresh Oil. I'm your host, Keith Manley, and we're in a new series this week. I've entitled Second Sons. Never taught about this before, but it's a pattern that goes all throughout Scripture, where God deliberately bypasses the firstborn son, the one who's heir by all natural means, and he goes to the second son. Yesterday, we walked through the story of Isaac and Ishmael, and we discovered that God's habit of choosing the younger, the unexpected, the one with no human right to be where he's at, is not a quirk of the narrative. It's the deliberate theology of God, whose grace cannot be earned, whose covenant cannot be inherited by human achievement. Today I want to take you into one of the most morally complicated of all the Second Son stories, because today's Second Son is not simply overlooked. Today's Second Son is, by almost any measure, a scoundrel, a manipulator, a deceiver. His very name, Yaakov, means the heel grabber. His mother's favorite. He was a mama's boy, his father's disappointment, his brother's worst enemy, and his uncle's victim. And the man with whom the 12 tribes of Israel would come from. His name is Jacob. And his story is the story of grace that pursues even the undeserving, especially the undeserving. Sit down and hold on, because Jacob's story is very messy. And it's beautiful at the same time, and probably more like our own lives than we would really like to admit. The story begins before Jacob and Esau ever draw their first breath. Rebekah, their mother, she's pregnant with twins, and she feels the children struggling within her. And the Hebrew is very vivid with this. It says they were crushing one another, smashing against each other in her womb. This was not normal fetal movement. This was a war. And Rebekah, distressed beyond bearing, goes to inquire of the Lord. And God speaks to her. And this is remarkable, because God speaks directly to very few women in the Old Testament. And what he says is one of the most theologically explosive sentences in the entire book of Genesis. Look what God says. Two nations are in your womb. Two people shall be separated from your body. One people shall be stronger than the other, and the older shall serve the younger. Before either boy had drawn a breath, before either had done good or evil, before either had kept a commandment or broken one, before either had believed or doubted, the older shall serve the younger one, God said. And Paul, in Romans chapter 9, he locks onto this moment, and he says this: for the children, not yet being born, nor having done any good or evil, that the purpose of God according to election might stand, not of works, but of him who calls, it was said to her, the older shall serve the younger. Now, Paul's point here is airtight. The choice was made before any human effort could even influence it, specifically so that no human effort could influence it and take credit for it. It's election. It's a sovereign God using sovereign grace. It's God being God. And here's my first teaching point today. God's choices are not reactions to human performance. Did you get that? God's choices don't react to human performance. They're expressions of divine purpose. He doesn't choose you because of what you have. He doesn't bypass you because of what you've done. No, his choosing runs deeper than your doing. And this is simultaneously the most humbling and most liberating truth in Scripture. Humbling because you can't earn it. Liberating because you can't lose it. Imagine a man of extraordinary wealth who has two sons. And he writes his will before either son is born. And he's already decided which son will be the primary heir of his estate. And when the boys grow up, the firstborn works tirelessly on his father's farm. He earns his keep. He produces results. And he presents himself at every opportunity as the capable, responsible, deserving heir. But the younger son's a dreamer who spends more time looking out windows than working the fields. And when the will is read, the younger son inherits the greater portion. Not because the father's foolish, not because the father didn't see the firstborn's work, but because the father's purpose for his estate require a certain kind of steward, and the father, who knows the heart of his sons more deeply than either son knows himself, has made the choice on the basis of a knowledge that transcends what can be earned or what can be seen. The firstborn cannot sue for the inheritance because the will was written before either of them were born. His work, however real, however valuable, can't change what was decided before he existed. See, God's election works this way. It was decided before you existed. You didn't earn it. The other person didn't fail to earn it. God, his purpose simply requires a vessel, a certain vessel, and he chooses the one he chooses. Now, I want to be honest with you about Jacob here, because the doctrine of election is not a license for bad behavior. And Jacob's behavior in the middle section of this story is genuinely bad. The birthright episode. Esau comes in from the field, he's famished, and he sees Jacob's red stew. And Jacob, rather than simply feeding his brother, he takes advantage of the moment. And he says to his brother, "Sell me your birthright as of this day." And Esau was so short-sighted. He didn't understand the power behind what he was doing. The Bible simply delivers it like this: Thus Esau despised his birthright. But Jacob's not innocent. He weaponized his brother's weakness. And then the deception of Isaac, remember that? Jacob goes into his blind father's tent, and he's wearing Esau's clothes with goat skin on his arms to simulate his brother's coarse hair. And Isaac asks, "Are you truly my son Esau?" And Jacob answers, "I am," a straight-up lie, to his dying father's face. And Jacob gets the blessing. Esau comes in after, and Isaac trembles with what the Hebrew calls an exceedingly great trembling. And he says, "I have blessed him, and indeed he shall be blessed." The blessing stands. Now, the deception was wrong, but the blessing stands. How do we hold this? Here's my second teaching point. God's election does not reward our sin, but neither does our sin ultimately derail God's purpose. Jacob paid for every lie. He was deceived by Laban. He was even deceived by his own sons. He was paying for what he had done. He was deceived. What he sowed, he reaped. The ledger is not ignored, but the covenant promise, it survives the sinner's sin, because the covenant rests on God's faithfulness and not on Jacob's. You know, there's a river in northern Israel. I've walked along it, where the water runs over and around an enormous boulder in the middle of it, in the middle of the riverbed. The river doesn't go through the boulder, it goes around it or over it, alongside it. But the river reaches the sea, and the boulder never stopped the river. It only shaped the path that the river took. Now, Jacob's sin was a boulder in the river of God's purpose. It didn't stop the purpose, it shaped the path. And the river reached the sea. The covenant was fulfilled. The 12 tribes came, and the Messiah came. God can work around your worst moments. He's the river. The worst moments are the boulder, and the sea is the destination. Now, I want to take you to Peniel. That's Genesis chapter 32, the night God finally broke this man. Here's what happens. Jacob's returning after a 20-year exile. He's returning home, and Esau is coming with 400 men. Jacob is terrified. He spent 20 years reaping what he sowed. And that night, alone by the ford of the Jabbok, a name that is almost an anagram of Jacob, a man wrestles with him until the breaking of the day. Who is this man? Jacob's own testimony tells us. He says, "I have seen God's face. I have seen God face to face, and yet my life is preserved." So this is a pre-incarnate appearance of Christ. And this Christ came not to comfort Jacob, but to wrestle with him. Not to bless him, but to break him first. The wrestling lasts all night long. And then with just a touch, one touch of his finger to Jacob's hip socket, the man dislocates Jacob's hip, and Jacob crumbles. But Jacob doesn't let go. With his hip out of joint, in agony, clinging to the one who just broke him, he says this, "I will not let go until you bless me." This is the man who was blessed by his father out of deception, and now he's got a hold of Jesus. And he's saying, "I won't let you go until you bless me." There it is. The grabber is finally grabbing the right thing. Not a birthright, not a bowl of stew, not his father's blessing through lies. He's grabbing God himself with nothing left to offer but his need. And God asks, "What is your name?" The question is not informational. You think God didn't know his name? It's confessional. God wants him to say it with his own mouth, to say, my name is Jacob, the one who grasped the heel. I'm a heel grabber. My name is Deceiver. My name is the man who spent his whole life grabbing for what he couldn't receive. It's the first honest self-identification Jacob has ever made. And God renames him. Your name shall no longer be called Jacob, but Israel. For you have struggled with God and with men and have prevailed. Here's my third point today. God sometimes breaks what he loves most in order to transform it. The dislocated hip is the surgical removal of Jacob's self-sufficiency. He's going to walk with a limp for the rest of his life. And every step of that limp is a sermon. I met God at the J-Buck. He broke my stride and I've never walked the same. The limp is not an evidence of defeat. It's an evidence of transformation. I've become a new person. Some of the most spiritually powerful people I know walk with that limp after God touched them and their life was transformed. Jacob limped into his reunion with Esau, and the meeting he had dreaded for 20 years turned into something he could have never imagined. Esau ran to meet him and embraced him and fell on his neck and kissed him, and they wept. What Jacob could not accomplish in 20 years of scheming, God accomplished in one night of breaking. The brother who had every right to be his enemy became the man who ran to embrace him. My friend, stop trying to fix what only God can fix. Stop grabbing for what only God can give. Get to your J-Buck, and when he asks your name, tell him the truth, not the name you wish you had. Tell him the name that's real. Say, God, this is where I'm at. This is what I'm going through. See, the heel catcher, the one who's been grabbing for years at everything except the right thing, God will rename you, and you'll walk differently. And the limp will be your testimony. This week on Fresh Oil, we're talking about the second sons. We're talking about how sometimes God overlooks what looks good in the natural, and he finds the one who the world has overlooked, and he puts his touch and his anointing on their life. My friend, God has a plan for your life. If the world has overlooked you, don't let it shake you, because God has a plan. And he'll work it out for his good. He'll rename you, and you'll walk differently. And that limp will be your testimony. Father God, we thank you for Jacob, our brother in failure, and our brother in grace. For everyone listening who knows they don't deserve what you're offering to them today, come to them in the night like you did to Jacob. Change them, O God. Wrestle with what needs to be wrestled with, God. Break what needs to be broken. And then, God, rename them. Let them have that new name that you put upon them and the new call upon their life. And we thank you for this right now. In Jesus' name, amen. Oh, my friend, it's been a great day. Today on Fresh Oil, we're talking about the second sons, the ones who the world overlooks, who God has a plan for their lives, and he comes through at just the right time. Walk in grace.
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0: Hey, you know what? This is really real, because your success versus the deceiver or the enemy depends on the choice you make, whether you put it on or you don't put it on. The breastplate, are you ready? Come on, I said, are you ready? Think about it. Think about it. Think about it. This was a crucial piece of weaponry that protected and defended the heart. And it defended and protected all the vital organs of the body. This is a lifesaver. This is something the Romans did not go to battle with without. Are you hearing me? This is one you don't leave home without. This is a must wear. This is a today's equivalent of a bulletproof vest. Meaning you might get shot or you might get hit, but it's going to bounce off and you're going to live another day. Some attack may come, but it's going to bounce off. Think about it. You can live a life like that. Something said, something's done, and it bounces off and you live another day. Now, this is scriptural. Are you ready for the scripture? Mom and I got real excited about this. I mean, we had to put the phones down and run around. I'm not kidding you. There's so much in the word. So we go to Isaiah 54:17. I want you to put your eyes on it. No weapon that is formed against thee shall prosper. But that's not happening for everyone. It could be, and it should be. So look at this. No weapon that is formed against me. Pew, pew, pew, pew, pew, pew. No lie. You know, when people lie, that can ruin some lives. It can be hurtful. No. And every tongue that shall, now it's going to talk about the lies, that shall rise against me in judgment, thou shalt condemn. This is the heritage of the servants of the Lord, and their righteousness is of me. Oh, you didn't get it. Okay, let's go amplify. Ready? But no weapon that is formed against you shall prosper. And every tongue that shall rise against you in judgment, every lie, everything said about you, you shall show to be wrong. This peace, this righteousness, this security, I'm going to put in, this bulletproof vest, this breastplate or triumph over opposition is the heritage of the servants of the Lord. Those in whom the ideal servant of the Lord, this is available to my people. And I haven't been wearing it. Oh, I know about it. Sang a song about it. Heard Pastor Chip preach about it. No! Have you been putting it on? Have you been putting it on? I say my confessions in the morning. All right, here we go. This is the righteousness, the breastplate of righteousness. Oh, that's a coincidence. That's not... This is the breastplate of righteousness. No weapons formed against you shall prosper. That's the breastplate of righteousness. Oh, you're not hearing me. No weapons formed against me or my family or my company or my health or this church shall prosper. That's what you call putting on the breastplate of righteousness. I wouldn't go a day. No weapons formed against me shall prosper. I'm the righteousness in Christ. Everything I put my hands to prosper. This is part of the covenant when we learned about he is our protector. This is our heritage. Are y'all not reading these? This is our heritage. This no weapons formed against you shall prosper. That's the breastplate of righteousness. All right. Oh, it's going to get better. You ready to get better? It's getting ready to get better. Do you realize that you have the opportunity or the choice to wear the same armor Jesus wore? Ephesians 6, what we just read, everybody listen to me. Is it the first time that breastplate of righteousness is mentioned in the Bible? Cricket, cricket. No. In the book of Isaiah, written long before Jesus was born, we get a glimpse of how God feels about the sin that has overtaken the world, and we get a glimpse of how his answer for it. So let's go. I just want to freeze this moment right here. I've been waiting for this all week. Let's go to Isaiah 59:15-17. Then the Lord saw it. That's where we're going to start. He saw the sin. and it displeased him that there was no justice. He saw that there was no man, and he wondered, isn't that interesting, that there was no intercessor. Who's our intercessor? But God is saying there's no intercessor. And God is saying there needs to be an intercessor. Therefore, his own arm, what does this mean? Brought what? Do you know what the Hebrew word for salvation is? Yeshua. Oh, y'all, come on, come on. So he brings in Jesus. He's going to be the intercessor. The people are going to need an intercessor. And so I'm going to take care of this myself. And so he brings in Jesus and his own righteousness. They have to have that righteousness. That's a covenant thing. And it sustained him. Oh, it gets better. For he what? Who did? Who did? Would you please answer? What did Jesus do? He put on the righteousness as a breastplate and a helmet of salvation. He put on the garments of vengeance for clothing and was clad with zeal and passion as a cloak. Glory to God. He put on the same armor. We have access to put it on. If Jesus put it on, here's the whole plan of God. Hey, this sin is overtaken. This is getting out of control. And we need an intercessor. And so he brings Jesus. God changes the plan. He brings Jesus in here. Here he goes. Righteousness has to be a part of this whole thing. Do you realize how valuable your righteousness with God is? God's righteousness, what he did for you. For he put on righteousness as a breastplate. Why? Because so no weapons formed against him should prosper. Now listen to me, because weapons will be formed. You can't stop weapons from forming. Are you hearing me? But no weapons to those who believe, to those who put on, because it ain't happening in every Christian's life. There are weapons that are forming, but Jesus had to put it on, and so do we. We don't have to, we get to. These ancient words that these pointed towards Jesus, the Savior of this world. It is his breastplate of righteousness we wear, and we put on the armor of God. He is the one who guards our heart from evil. And so the Holy Spirit reminded me of something. So we're going to get to revisit this, which a lot of y'all have heard. But he said, that's what I had you do. And it was when I got, and I'm not going to tell the long version, I'm going to tell the short version. When I got falsely accused, in other words, remember, no weapons formed against me, and any lie or any tongue that comes against you. Are y'all with me? Because that's the breastplate right there. And so I got falsely accused of illegal recruiting after we won our third championship. And it was a lie. Here I am, a good Christian going to church, but I wasn't putting on my armor. My name's written and I'm going to heaven, but I didn't have that armor on. I was exposed. Now, weapons are going to form no matter what, but if I don't get this armor on, those weapons are going to take and they're going to hit. Now, God still loves you, but there's a thing called belief. There's a thing called that everything's based on faith, and you put it on. And so I didn't, and it was on the news. It was in the newspaper. It was terrible. It was a terrible, terrible wiles and deceived. I didn't know what the devil was trying to stop. I didn't know about the youth rally and the years of ministry in this church. Had no idea. But here come the deceiver. Pew, pew, pew, pew. Is it on? It's not on. And I'm mad. And I have a people problem. Now remember, if I knew better, I would have listened to Paul when he was talking about the armor. And he said, listen, this is not flesh and blood that you want to be fighting against. If you're doing that, you're wide open. You're wide open for attack. You are armorless in a battlefield, and here comes the devil, because his wiles and his attacks are coming. But thank God he gave us armor. The same armor that Jesus had to put on when the devil came at him. The devil came at him, tempted him, but he had his armor on. And he knew the righteous. He knew no weapons formed against all of these things. So there I am. And I want to know who these people are. They won't tell me until the trial. They said 30 days you have until the trial, but you're going to lose your job. Everybody who has lost their job that has ever been accused of this, they're just trying to make a point. And I was so upset. Now, here's a point that the Lord reminded me of. Mom hears about it. It was everywhere. She calls me. I've got the press outside in the lawn. We've got all that going on. Brem cheated for titles, and it's all a lie. And the whole time, God showed me how to win. God showed me all this, and it's all a lie. Trust me if you're sitting there wondering. Well, maybe you did kind of. I was running them off. Rather, I couldn't keep them. We worked so hard. And so Mom calls and she said, I heard. I go, Mom, I was so mad. It's over. My career's over. Nobody's ever won this court case. And they make it a point that you don't win. And all of a sudden she goes, Chip, and you can tell when Mom speaks in this tone that it is no longer her. It's the Holy Spirit in her. Sometimes she'll do this. Have you seen her? That's the Holy Spirit working and speaking through her. And she goes, Chip, you have to do three things. She didn't have these three things from Brother Hagin. She didn't have these three things in a book or in some, the three things you must do to win every, no. It came by the inspiration of the Holy Spirit. And the Lord wanted me to remind me and you of this. And we never really talk about that third thing. She said, first of all, you got to pray for those. Now, what's she saying? That Paul said, this ain't a people problem. And if you're still in that battle, you ain't going to win. I hate to tell you this. I love you. You're Christians. You're not going to win. If you're battling a person, you're not going to win. Because it's not that person. It's the spirit behind the person. That's who you're battling. And keep battling. Okay? Now, she said, pray for that. I go, I can't. I want to kill him. She goes, the love of God's been shed abroad in your heart by the Holy Ghost. Love's there. You can. And she goes, now you have to do that. Forget number two. And so I promised her. Number two was pray in the spirit. Pray in the spirit more than you've ever prayed. Because why? Your head, you're not where you need to be. You need the Holy Spirit. He knows. He's the guide in this. He's your lawyer. He's everything. You need him. I can do that. And third, do y'all remember number three? She said, say this out of your mouth. No, she didn't say this. The Holy Spirit told her to tell me to say this. And he said, tell him, Billy, tell him to do this every day. Tell him not to think it. Because the Bible doesn't say you have whatsoever you thinketh. It says you have whatsoever you sayeth. So that's how you put it on. By faith through your confession, that's how you put it on. Oh, I believe it. You need to say it and put it on. And the Holy Spirit told her to tell Chip, because this is the only court case of its kind that's ever won to this day. And the Holy Spirit said, tell him to say, no weapons formed against him shall prosper.
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1: This is the Phyllis Schlafly Report, a daily commentary continuing the conservative pro-family legacy of Phyllis Schlafly. 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
2: In recent years, it felt like every day was a constant fight to stop the left's destruction of our historical statues and monuments that we already had. But how times have changed. Well, the Trump administration's second entrance has brought with it a new zeal to honor American history. They plan to accomplish this not just in the restoration of statues torn down, but in erecting new monuments in the classical architecture that defines our American founding. You see, debates about public architecture are ultimately debates about truth, history, and the values a civilization chooses to elevate. This year, Trump has renewed interest in building a triumphal arch in the nation's capital that is tied to America's 250th anniversary. This arch and other priority projects of the Trump White House has opened a bigger cultural argument about whether the United States should even celebrate our historic achievements and success. Well, classical and neoclassical architecture have historically been rooted in ideas of order, permanence, and objective beauty. These traditions are grounded in the belief that certain forms reflect universal truths, truths about proportion, harmony, even about human nature itself. In stark contrast to the classical is the postmodern movement and its brutalist style. Postmodernism rejects the idea that beauty and meaning can be universal. The postmodernist insists that cultural symbols are merely subjective and open to constant change. Well, that mindset leads not only to abandoning historical monuments and standards, but in rejecting and reinterpreting our entire national story. Projects like the proposed Triumphal Arch stand as a rejection of postmodern relativism. Our nation, our home, is worthy of commemoration. The use of classical design is intentional, and it signals the continuity of our Western heritage and traditions. As we prepare to celebrate America's semi-quincentennial of 250 years, the debate over architecture represents two competing worldviews. One believes that history, culture, and beauty should be objectively understood and celebrated. The other wants such symbols and the values they celebrate to be destroyed. Trump's push for classical design reflects his belief, and ours, that American civilization is worth honoring. A nation confident in its identity should not hesitate to display it publicly. We will always honor our history and heritage at the Phyllis Schlafly Report. Join with us at phyllisschlafly.com. That's phyllisschlafly.com.

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It's the Wall Builder Show, taking on the hot topics of the day from a biblical, historical, and constitutional perspective. Appreciate you joining us today. I'm Rick Green with David and Tim Barton. 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And then if you got a pastor that has not been on one of our Washington, D.C. pastor's briefings, you need to send them. I think there might be a couple of spots left for the April tour. 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Then there's a ton of things happening this summer. And so you just got to go to the website, from the youth leadership to the teachers training to all kinds of things. Check that out there. And then while we're talking about the summer, patriotacademy.com, if you want to send a young person to one of our leadership congresses around the nation. We do those in 7 different states now. We have young people 16 to 25 that join us in a state capital for 3 or 4 days in a state capital somewhere around the country. And then we have our big national leadership congress at the Patriot Academy campus in our legislative hall that's a mock-up of the Texas Capitol, and we do a full legislative simulation there. So backing up, that means you have options for young people starting in June to go to a state capitol in Florida. We have one in Delaware. We do one in Indiana, Colorado, Idaho, Texas, and I think we're not going to Arizona this year, but we'll be back next year, Lord willing. So you can find all those dates. They're in June and July, and send your young person there. They're very inexpensive. It covers all of the, tuition, the meals, their lodging, everything. And it's usually, depending on which one you go to, $300 to $500. So $300, $500 covers all of the training, all of the tuition, all of the meals, and the lodging. And it is it's an absolutely phenomenal experience. I have only had one student out of, I think we've got 7,000 now that have been through this. I've had one student tell me they wish they had not come. Let's just say they were definitely ultra-liberal, anti-biblical, and not even sure what gender they were. And I don't know how they got through our selection process, because we usually prevent that. So anyway, I say that to say it's almost 100% that I can guarantee you that your young person in your life, high school, college, maybe law school, maybe they're, closer to that 25 age range, totally fine. Send them. And I promise you, they're going to learn speaking skills, media skills, the legislative process, constitution, biblical worldview. They're going to get a crash course in all of that. And I promise you, they will be a better citizen as a result of it. They'll be a better leader as a result of it. And they may even decide to do more. They may decide to come spend a full year with us at the Patriot Institute. That's our 1 year program at the Patriot Academy campus. They live on site and they get an incredible grounding all year long in life skills and apologetics. They learn all the world religions and how to respond to all of that. They learn, history and the Constitution and how to work campaigns and how to create their life plan and figure out what it is God's called them to do. I mean, all of that in a very in-depth way over the course of, I say a year. It's, starts in September, goes through May, and it's life-changing. This was our second year to do it. We're getting close to the graduation for these 20. We had 27 this year at the campus. We may do as many as 100 this coming year, especially if we have the scholarships. So if you want to scholarship a student, go to patriotacademy.com and do that. That will allow us to get to that 100 number. We know we can get the students, that we have that much demand, but we have to make sure we can raise enough money to make it possible for them, because it's way less than college, by the way. I am shocked that people are paying $30,000, $40,000, $50,000, $60,000 a year for college. That just blows my mind. What a waste, honestly, for most college degrees. There's a few that might be worth that, very few. Anyway, ours is $15,000 for the year. And anyways, they get way more than what they're going to get in college. And they can get college credit while they're here if they want. But check that out. That's also at patriotacademy.com, or you can go directly to patriotinstitute.com and learn more about what we're doing with our young people right now. It's really remarkable. I mean, I'm getting to see the fruit of 30 years of doing this. The Bartons and the Greens started Patriot Academy together all the way back in the year 2000, and we would have never been able to do it if it hadn't been for the support of the Bartons. And we had 20 students that first year. It was very small. And then like 25 the next year, and then 35, and then 40, and then 70, and then
100, and now we'll train, 400, 500 students this year, this summer, with all of the different ones we're doing across the country. But I was just given a tour of the campus this morning, and I was walking down the hallway, and we have picture these big blown up, photography collages of each year of Patriot Academy. And there's pictures of people that, when they were young, came through, and they're now in Congress, or they're working at the White House, or they're in state legislatures, or they're running big businesses, or, all kinds of cool positions out there. And it just reminded me, this matters. This makes a huge difference for the future of the country. And you can be a part of it. PatriotAcademy.com. Go there today and send one of your young people. If you're over 25 and you're thinking, Rick, that's not fair, I want to do one of those, well, good news. You can. We have the Patriot Experience. And it's your chance to come to the campus. And for 3 days, you get to be a legislator and go through our entire legislative simulation, get all that same training we do for young people, and maybe even do a handgun defense class. We have a lot of great firearms training as well. We do Constitution Coach training, so you can learn to host those classes in your home and your church, which there's not much to it. You really just have to get people in the room, put on the coffee and cake, and hit play. Let David Barton do all the hard work. So David and Tim both do a lot of the teaching in that class. We got Jeremy Boring. We got Rabbi Daniel Lappin, Kirk Cameron. I mean, all these people. Charlie Kirk's in there teaching. I mean, it's got a lot of great teaching in biblical citizenship in modern America. And you can get that at wallbuilders.com today. 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And so you can be a part of all of that. 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And get started on being the catalyst in your community for restoring these biblical values and constitutional principles. So I just felt like I needed to kind of get us launched for the summer. That's what I'm trying to do here is get you interested in some of these programs so that you start planning now and get your young people to these programs this summer. You come in for one of these adult programs that we have and start taking this serious. It's not enough just to listen. You've got to start taking action. John Hancock, president of the Continental Congress, Sam Adams, father of the American Revolution, but as John Hancock, president of the Continental Congress, he said, I urge you by all that's dear, by all that's honorable, by all that's sacred, not only to pray, but to act. We all have that responsibility and that duty. So if you're looking for some ways to act, then go to patriotacademy.com and wallbuilders.com today. One more website and we'll go to break, and then we'll come back with our special guest. The radio site for if you want to catch up on radio programs or you want to share links to the program, the easiest way to do that is wallbuilders.show. And just list all the programs from the last few weeks and months, and you can share those with your friends and family and catch up on any that you might have missed. Okay, before we go to break, let me tell you who our guest is going to be. Yaakov Bullions has been with us several times. He's spoken at our legislators' conference several times. I mentioned yesterday that we might share his Pro Family Legislators' Conference presentation from this year, that we might share that soon in the coming weeks. Well, decided to go ahead and do it today. it just got me too excited for you to hear from Yaakov again. As I mentioned before, he's been several times to our convention, been on the radio program several times, does an incredible work. I met Yaakov, actually, we were sitting next to each other at a State Board of Education hearing in Texas.

0: 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All of the presentations, we can't do that. 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So we're going to take a break. We'll be back. 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
1: This is Tim Barton from Wallbuilders with another moment from American history. In 1963, the United States Supreme Court decided that voluntary Bible reading could no longer be part of the school day. Founding Father Benjamin Rush, known as the father of public schools under the Constitution, pointedly warned that the Bible should be read in schools in preference to all other books. He specifically warned that if America ever ceased promoting biblical principles in schools, then we would waste so much time and money in punishing crimes and take so little pains to prevent them. He was right. We now have 7 million Americans in prison, on probation, or on parole. And the United States has the highest incarceration rate in the world. Sadly, this was unnecessary, but is the result of no longer teaching the morals of the Bible in schools. For more information about the Founding Fathers' views on the positive impact of the Bible in schools, go to wallbuilders.com.
0: 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Let's jump in with Yako Bouillons at the Pro Family Legislators Conference.
2: Every year I come here, you're so on my heart because we can't do what we do without you. You are the ground zero, boots on the ground, the ones that move policy, move legislation in your state. Our fight against human trafficking is a local fight. You unfortunately cannot legislate morality. You cannot win this fight from the Oval Office. I was there yesterday. Huge honor to be with the President and the First Lady as he signed Foster the Future, a program we worked on, our organization, with the First Lady. But you cannot win human trafficking from the White House. There's air cover, but at some point it comes down to the state level, and it's in your hands. A couple things I want to highlight. What is coming down the road, particularly what's coming to your state because of the Soccer World Cup? What's going to stay behind after the Soccer World Cup leaves? Trafficking comes in, soccer leaves, trafficking stays. Criminal element moves into your state, the games leave, it stays. And we are under-equipped, under-informed for what is coming. I sit on an international council for FIFA, and we are behind the eight ball. So a couple things. 2026 is going to be a huge year in combating human trafficking. In your state, one of your toughest fights you will face in the future, in this administration, not because of this administration, but because they're fighting against the administration by breaking the family. The plan right now is break the family, get Catholic against Christian, drive anti-Semitism, fracture the base, and it's all family, family. Whenever you go after the family, children get exploited, period. Any place in the world, when you destabilize the family, trafficking explodes. Your fight is going to be family court. You're going to have a massive battle on your hands in 26, 27 in family court. We have to look at current policy in family court. We have to shore it up. There's gigantic gaps. It's like Swiss cheese, how predators are moving through the family court system. Judges are inept. They don't understand trafficking. They don't understand how to actually legislate and prosecute the amazing laws you have on your books. Another big fight you're going to fight is getting prosecutions. We are proposing to the U.S. Senate and House and Senate and Congress the first of its kind gigantic project, first of its kind Article 3 Constitutional Human Trafficking Court. And it is getting incredible support. We looked at the last 30, 40 years and asked ourselves, why is it that your states have incredible laws on the books to combat human trafficking, but on average we find now that you only convict at 16%. At a state level, sex crimes against children is convicted at a rate of 16%. At the federal level, it's 92%. Guess how many human trafficking cases without convictions at the federal level in 2023 and 2024 total, with tens of thousands of women and children trafficked every day? What do you think the number is? 182. Total. So of 182 cases that went to court as a human trafficking case, they get the conviction, but it's just 182. At the state level, 16%. We drafted a white paper.

0: We socialized it. We've now gone through the Senate judiciary, the House judiciary. There's bipartisan support because it's now self-evident. We do not prosecute this crime because we do not take the crime into the court of law as human trafficking. It gets pled down. When you ask, why does it get pled down? The judges are telling the prosecutors, do not bring this case as a human trafficking case. And you ask the judge why, and he says, I get one of these cases every 3 years on a lottery system. I don't know what to do with a 16-year-old that's the victim and the oppressor, that's self-exploiting, that's distributing CSAM, that's a felon, whose dad was her trafficker, and now she's recruiting other 16-year-olds. The judges are running for the hills. So if we do not do what we did in the 70s with bankruptcy court, where the judges say, we don't know bankruptcy. Let's get a special bankruptcy court, Article 3 court, or FISA court. If we do not specialize, the tremendous efforts you do every year to pass laws, to shore up the vulnerability and the innocence of children will count for nothing unless we prosecute and convict according to the laws that you pass. If in Texas it says if you abuse a child that's 16 and under or 17 and under, you're going to get 30 to life. We've had one of those cases. 254 counties in Texas, we've only prosecuted sex trafficking of children in 10. We've got the best laws in the world in Texas against human trafficking. If you do not prosecute it, that law's toilet paper. It doesn't matter. The criminals know this. So it's no longer just let's make better laws. It's what are we going to do to actually make the law count? What do we do with law enforcement where the numbers are so low that Houston is 5,000 officers short, Dallas is 3,100 officers short? What do we do with a state where there's one individual in ICAC for a whole state? This fight has to be your fight in your state because it's gone digital. Glenn spoke of AI. Most of the victims we rescue today, there are children. There is no trafficker. Law enforcement scratching their head. Where's the trafficker? Where's the pimp? The pimp, the two bottom girls. So where's Jeffrey? Where's Ghislaine Maxwell? Where's the hierarchy? The hierarchy has been destroyed. The child's trafficking themselves through AI. They're literally making pornography on themselves because they've been coerced by a society that my body is the way to monetize myself.
1: 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We got to interrupt Yako for just a minute. We're going to take a quick break. 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
0: If you look at what's happening on college campuses, over 67% of all female college students tell you that they casually view or make porn on themselves. The fastest growing university in the United States is not an accredited university, but it's SBU, Sugar Baby University. Look it up. Over 3,000 girls at Texas A&M. Sell their bodies for sex on weekends to pay off student debt. They're so bold with this website that they literally have a ticker of how much student debt they've paid off by sugar daddies taking girls on a trip on a weekend to Paris or to the Super Bowl. So now there's no trafficker. Law enforcement is literally saying, wait a second, who's to blame? We must make the laws that you fought for count. So the judiciary has been left alone for decades in this argument, and it's time to shine a light on the judiciary. We must make your efforts count. You've done an incredible job. At a state level, at a federal level, Congress have codified the law. You've written laws that are the best in the world, model policy coming out of states for the world. We're going to talk about 4623 this afternoon. We're going to talk about in Texas, of all states, where we take away sovereign immunity from superintendents, where we found over 2,000 cases of sex crimes against children that superintendents hid from law enforcement in Texas. We're making strides with law. The next season you're going into is working with the judiciary in your state and law enforcement to make sure when they arrest that the case is actually going to court as a human trafficking case and it's not pled down as a Mann Act. You saw with Sean Combs, I refuse to call him Diddy. His name is Sean Combs. They gave him RICO, they gave him force, fraud, coercion, and halfway through the case, I spoke to the lead prosecutor and I said, you're going to drop all these charges before we go to court. They dropped RICO, they dropped human trafficking, and they got him in the Mann Act. Guy's getting 18 months, he's going to get an ankle bracelet, he's going to record an album, be a hero, maybe play the next Super Bowl 3 years from now. That's not America. You have worked too hard for decades now to fight for the innocence of children, to not make it count in the court of law. It has to. You got to start talking to your judges, and they're going to tell you they don't want these cases. So when we identify a judge through this Article III court, that judge has a concurrent judgeship. He serves in his normal docket, but he's also the federal judge. We're not federalizing a state crime. The prosecutor is cross-designated. He can take a human trafficking case in front of a judge that's an expert in human trafficking. That'll cut the time of the prosecution and the conviction in half. That judge is also over the civil case where we start seeing civil remedies. That's when you're going to hit people. When a CEO of a Fortune 500 company gets convicted of sex trafficking, all of a sudden you take his yacht and his big screen TV and you take his stock and you start draining the accounts and it goes to restitution for victims and survivors. When it starts hurting, when the law is the law and they can't fall through loopholes. Because what's at stake here, in my closing, is the future of America. I say this all the time. A person that's sexually abused will not even think of a First Amendment or a Second Amendment or a Constitution or a Bill of Rights. It's not even in their framework. A child at 12, 13, 14 that's sexually abused is not going to vote or will be easily coerced to yell, "We are Hamas." But I'll also say this. And someone touched on it, so I must just mention it. We are not of the Abrahamic faith. There is one true God. And there is an uprising of a Sharia law where they can, within the law, rape children. Let me just tell you, within their law, they can rape children. Go look at London. It's here. Texas is under siege. And we're seeing it with children being abused under Sharia law. That's not America. God will ask us what we did with the innocent. You're doing an incredible job. I salute you. We cannot do it without you. Keep fighting. Keep refining laws, but let's make laws count. God bless you. Thank you so much.
1: 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We're going to take a quick break. We'll be right back. 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
3: 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This is Tim Barton from Wall Builders with another moment from American history. Many today wrongly claim our founding fathers were largely atheists, agnostics, and deists. Certainly some founders were less religious than others, but even they were not irreligious. Consider Benjamin Franklin, definitely one of the least religious among them, yet when the delegates at the Constitutional Convention hit an impasse in their deliberations, it was Franklin who called them to prayer, invoking numerous scriptures to make his point. As he reminded them, God governs in the affairs of men, and if a sparrow cannot fall to the ground without his notice, is it probable that an empire can rise without his aid? We have been assured in the sacred writings that except the Lord build the house, they labor in vain that build it. I firmly believe this. So even the least religious of America's founders urged public prayer and dependence on God. For more information about the faith of the founding fathers, go to wallbuilders.com.
1: 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Thanks for staying with us. Thanks to Yako for sharing once again at the Legislators Conference. Also want to, as we're wrapping up today in our last couple of minutes, I want to encourage you to get your legislator to the conference. Okay, this is easy to do. The conference is not expensive. You can even sponsor them. If they can't afford to go, your church can sponsor them. You can help them get to the conference. And it's important for them to do this. And I say that from experience as a legislator. There are times you feel like you're the only one. You get your Elijah moments where you're like, Lord, I'm the only one. And the Lord will say, no, there's 7,000 that have not bowed their knee to Baal. But sometimes he uses us to say that. And so one of the ways that you can let your legislator hear that is to actually have them go to a pro-family legislators conference where they find they're not alone. So be sure and share that with them. Let them know. It happens in November. I can't remember the exact dates for this year, but if you go to wallbuilders.com, you can learn more about it and get them to that conference. It will encourage and equip them. They will be a better legislator as a result of it, I promise you. It's things like what you heard today from Yako and yesterday from Senator Bullard and the other pro-family legislators conference presentations that we've played here, but it's even more than that. It's the fellowship. It's the camaraderie. It's the worship. It's the messages. It's amazing, I'm telling you. Make sure your state rep and your state senator know about it so they can come this fall. All right, folks, we're out of time for today. Thanks so much for listening. 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
1: Welcome to Taking Your Place in Christ. I'm Mark Hankins, and today I have a powerful message from the Word of God that I believe will bless you and will encourage you. My favorite scripture is, "Now thanks be unto God, who always causes us to triumph in Christ." And today is a day of triumph. Let's get right into the Word.

0: Now join us as Mark Hankins teaches on Faith is Motion Activated.
1: He sees me.
2: Now, I was watching late night TV many years ago, and they had this guy on there that wrote a novel. And so I was very interested and enjoy writing and stuff. So they said he wrote a novel, first man to write a novel with no verbs. So I was really interested in that. So they're interviewing this guy, the first guy to write a novel with no verbs. So the guy interviewed him and said, well, how's it selling? He said, not too good. You said, why? Because it don't have no action. In other words, it's a novel, and it's got nouns, it's got pronouns. Come on, it's got lots of adjectives, full of prepositions, just don't have no verbs. I said, that sounds like a lot of churches I've been to. You got nouns and pronouns everywhere and a load of adjectives, but God said, could I buy a verb? I'd like to find somebody. Come on, in other words, somebody that will act like God is God, that Jesus is Lord, that you are redeemed. In other words, your faith translated into action. How would you act? Here's the way Smith Wigglesworth said it. He said it in reference to Elijah and Elisha. Here's the way he said it. Remember when Elisha followed Elijah, he had all these chances to quit and to stop, you know, he has to stop. And so Elisha said, I'm not stopping. I won't leave you until you die. I'm not never leaving you. Well, you know, the chariot came down. We know Elijah went up. We know the mantle came down, right? Well, the mantle came down. Man, that mantle represents the supernatural. But Elisha took that mantle, walked over to the river, and he hit the river and said, where is the Lord God of Elijah? And the waters parted. Here's the way Wigglesworth said about that. He said, a man can have a gift from God and never know it until he acts in faith. All right, let's try this out over here. Did you know you have some anointing on the inside of you? You got the power that raised Christ in there. You can have supernatural resources and never know it until you act in faith. Hallelujah. Actually, there's two kinds of unbelief. And Dad Higgins, he said that unbelief is a thief of God's best blessings. Unbelief is a thief. Actually, Jesus only marveled two times in the four Gospels. I always think about, you know, if you're following Jesus, you're in the crowd. You've been hearing him for 3 years, and he only marveled twice. So if he marveled, they must have noticed he was marveling. And I thought, why didn't he marvel more? Well, Jesus really didn't marvel that much because he's actually been around forever. If you've been around forever, you've seen everything at least twice, right? And Jesus didn't just see everything. He actually made everything. So when people are impressed with, Jesus was not impressed with. People say, oh, that's amazing. Jesus go, But what made Jesus marvel? We know in Mark chapter 6, it says that there Jesus could do no mighty work. And he marveled at their unbelief. In other words, he wanted to do some greater things, but he was limited by people's unbelief. And he marveled. He went, wow. Some real strong unbelief here. Very impressive. I haven't found that anywhere else except here. Right? So he marveled at unbelief, and the cure for it is he said he went about the cities and the villages teaching. In other words, there's two kinds of unbelief. The first kind of unbelief is simply ignorance, and ignorance is curable. Don't look at nobody next to you. Let me say, how many of y'all thank God that ignorance is curable? All right, so the first kind of unbelief is simply ignorance. That means you just don't know, and sometimes you just don't know what you don't know. Right? How do you cure that? Well, Romans chapter 10, verse 17 says, so then, faith cometh by hearing, and hearing by the word of God. In other words, you can cure unbelief simply by hearing and hearing the word of God. Actually, Jesus said in Mark chapter 4, he said, take heed how you hear. Take heed how you hear. He said, because the measure that you hear is the measure that will be given to you. And he talked how faith worked there in Mark chapter 4. But notice this. Years ago, I heard the story about, in the days of the Depression. I probably read this in a Reader's Digest or something. And so there's one job available and 100 people trying to get that one job. And so they're lining up in the office, trying to get an interview. And in the middle of the interview process, the boss figured out, well, really, I need somebody at this job that understands Morse code. So while everybody's lined up outside the office, he just tapped out in Morse code. If you can hear this, run into my office right now because you got the job. So people are waiting in line, and in the middle of the whole process, somebody way back in the line ran past everybody, ran past the secretary, ran around the office. The boss came out and said, this person has the job. Everybody said, well, that's not fair. How come they get the job? We didn't even get an interview. He said, well, really, I need somebody that understands Morse code. And so I tapped out, if you can hear this, run into my office. You got the job. In other words, when the word of God is coming out, like Pastor David prophesying last night, it was so powerful. And I thought, man, if you can hear this, you need to run into the office because you got the job. In other words, while you're hearing sometimes what other people don't hear. Amen. So to cure the first kind of unbelief is simply the teaching of the word of God. How to receive the word of God. Amen. Second kind of unbelief, Dad Hagin said, is being unpersuaded to act on the word of God. Unpersuaded to act. In other words, you do believe, but you never reach the point of persuasion to where you act on the word. That's why it takes longer to receive offerings sometimes. Come on, you're teaching on the word, teaching on the word, teaching on the word. All right, I see that. I see that. Hold on to your wallet, Margaret. He's coming after the money. Come on. But while you're teaching, come on, that when you're sowing, you're giving, come on, you're giving according to the harvest you have in mind, the expectation, and you believe God is able to make all grace abound toward you so you have all sufficiency in all things may abound to every good work. Ha, ha, ha. Just laugh for a minute. But it must be translated into action. Y'all still here? Because if you stay in the area of reasoning in your thoughts and you never translate it into acting on the word of God, not just any kind of act, but acting on the word of God. Amen? Ha, ha, ha. Go ahead and laugh. Come on. So last night I decided, Trent and I decided we're going to sow a special seed in the offering. We're going to give $10,000. Well, the devil said, well, it's not a good time for that. Not a good time. Y'all still here? Not a good time. Y'all still here? I said, we're just going to do it anyway. We call that grab a corn stalk, swing out over hell, and spit in the devil's eye. Come on. So I sowed the seed. Well, I just started, praise the Lord, hallelujah, the Bible is true. God multiplies my seed sown. Ha, ha, ha, ha. And I got, this morning, secretary come and said, somebody just sent you $10,000 this morning. I went, and I got news for you. There's more where that came from. Come on, because God gives seed to the sower. So I tell people, you don't give seed to the thinker. You're like, I'm thinking about it. The Lord told me, he said, if you'll get addicted to giving, I'll support your habit. That means the sower is someone who acts on the word and says, I believe that word is true, and God will open the windows of heaven, and there's more where this came from, so I'm going to act on the word, or here's my tithe, or here's my seed. I'm sowing generously, and I'm expecting a harvest. Ha, ha. Go ahead and laugh a minute. So the second kind of unbelief is being what?
1: Unpersuaded.
2: Unpersuaded. That doesn't mean you don't know. You're just unpersuaded to obey or to act on the word. Now, I was watching this sports program a couple of days ago, ESPN, and so football season's coming back up, and it's just a wonderful time. Lord knows, if you've had to watch the news, what is Donald Trump going to do next? I mean, look, so what's going to happen? And they go over it again and again and again. And then they bring in expert number one and expert number two and let them tell you what they think about it. I don't give a rip what they think about it. Now, finally, football season's back. The Lord has delivered us from the news for at least 6 months. Come on, you can tell people that watch the news too much. Come on, they come to church, they're like. So I'm watching ESPN, so they have this special program where they'll take an NFL football player and they'll, you know, tell about his life and how he became a pro, how he did in high school and college. So that a couple of days ago, they did one on Randy Moss. Now, if you know anything about Randy Moss, he is a superstar wide receiver for the Minnesota Vikings. Minnesota. Then he ended up at the Patriots, I think. And anyway, just a superstar, actually. I mean, just amazing. Probably one of the best there ever was. And Randy Moss, they said, throughout high school, just a standout throughout high school. Broke every kind of record. He got into a little bit of trouble and got into college, you know, and he had to go to jail. Some came out of jail. And I just see, you know, how he went back into college and how he made it onto the pros. But they said Randy Moss was so good. Here's what one of his coaches said. Randy Moss was so good. They put their best defensive backs on him and nobody could stop him. So when he made a catch on their best defensive back, actually they said he was so good, the quarterback didn't even have to be that great. Just throw it in the vicinity and Randy will get it. But they said Randy Moss became so good that whenever something special happened, they would tell the person guarding him, they would say, "You just got mossed." You know what that means? That means they changed his name to a verb. Oh. They said, anytime your name is changed to a verb,
1: yeah, amen.
2: That means you've been doing so good so long, we'll have to just change your name to a verb. So I thought, now in the midst of every situation when you have faith in God and you're facing a challenge or you're facing something that may be a financial issue or a mental issue or something, you just need to look at that situation, bam, hit it with the blood of Jesus, believe and speak and say, "You just got Jesus Christed." I mean, when it looked impossible, your situation just got Jesus Christed, man.
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0: 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Today, Keith Moore is teaching from the Word of God, a message from the series, Exceeding Growing Faith. 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And now, Brother Moore.
1: This is really an amazing thing. You don't actually see with your eye. It's just a lens. And, you know, the reflection comes through. Actually, a camera lens is designed after an eye. Some characteristics of it. And the light is turned into an electrochemical message that goes along your nerves to your portion of your brain, and then you decide what you're seeing. Your brain interprets it, what the picture is. And so the physical body reveals spiritual reality, because my body is not me per se, it's the house I live in. I am spirit and soul, and I live in this house. If you died right now, you'd just slip out of your house, but you'd be you. All the faculties you have right now. Paul said this, he had an experience with God. He said, whether in the body or out of the body, I couldn't tell. And not a lot of testimonies of people that have died and they got them back, they talk about it, that they didn't realize they were dead until they looked down from maybe where the ceiling was and saw them working on their body. And they thought, whoa. Didn't know they were dead. Why? Because they're not. Those in Christ will never die. Just because your body dies don't mean you die. But the seeing part is spiritually, it's just like naturally. You see what you look at. And whatever I'm looking at, those images get in me. They get in my brain. And then in my mind, in me. Well, spiritually, whatever you look at can get in you. And he's saying, you look at some things, it's light. If your eye is perfect or complete, you're completely looking at the right thing, your whole body has light. But verse 23, if your eye is evil or bad, then your body will be dark. If you're looking at the wrong thing, you'll be full of darkness. If you're looking at the right thing, it'll be full of light. And if you're looking at dark, and the light that's in you, the thing that's supposed to be enlightening you, is darkness, then the darkness, how great it is. Right. Keep reading, because this goes together. None is able to serve two lords. Either he'll hate the one, love the other, he'll hold to the one and despise the other. You are not able to serve God and mammon. Because of this, y'all see why I just read that? Right. Because of what we just read, I say to you, be not anxious for your life. Now, what does the King James say? Take no thought. And one reason I'm reading this is because you've heard take no thought several times. And you got to watch about thinking, yeah, I know that. No, do you know it? Jesus said, be not anxious. Everybody say it out loud. Be not anxious. How would we say it today? Don't be anxious. Did he say try?
2: Nope.
1: No. He did not say try. He said don't be. Don't be anxious. Come on, say it out loud again. Don't be anxious. Don't be anxious. What is anxious? Yeah, worry is an accurate word. Let me read some definition of it. Anxious means fear, nervousness about what might happen. agitation, uneasiness, worry. Come on, did you hear the words? Fear or nervousness about what might happen. You ever heard somebody say, how's so-and-so doing? Well, her nerves is bad. Is she a believer? Yeah. Then there's either ignorance or disobedience. Most Christians have not taken the Master seriously about this. And because of it, it's cost them their faith. Now, do we want answers?
2: Yes.
1: You know, sometimes the answer doesn't make you happy when you first hear it. But if receiving the answer and making an adjustment will cause you to get results you never got before, then that's a good thing. Right? The Lord quickened this to me yesterday, supernaturally led me to this. And I know I've preached on it before, I've talked about it before, but I got it stronger in me than I ever have before. He said, my people have not taken me seriously about this. Well, we need to take him seriously, yes. Right? If he said, don't do it, what do most people say, though? I try not to worry. Uh-oh, did I lose somebody? I try not to. What did Jesus, the head of the church, your master, your Lord, what did he say? Be not anxious for your life. Then he goes into detail. What you may eat, what you may drink, nor for your body, what you may put on. Did he say, let me read it again. Did he say, don't be in fear, don't be nervous about what might happen. Don't be agitated, don't be uneasy. Don't worry about what you're going to eat, where your groceries going to come from, where your clothes, your kids' clothes. If it's true about that, why wouldn't it be true about other things? School supplies, college, medical stuff. Is that right? Insurance, rent, house payment, whatever it is. Utility bills. What did the Lord say about all that? What did he say? Come on, what did he say? Don't be anxious about that. Don't let yourself be nervous about it. Don't let yourself be fearful or worry, or be uneasy?
2: Amen.
1: Did he say it?
2: Yes.
1: Are we going to take him seriously?
2: Yes.
1: Don't be anxious. He said, is not the life more than nourishment? And the body more than clothing? Which is more important? The clothes or the body? If you don't have a body, you don't need any clothes. If you lose your body, you just need one suit or one dress. Is that right? You don't need a house. You don't need a car. They'll give you a one-way ride. Your body. Is that right? You won't be there. Verse 26. Look to the fowls of the heaven. Now, when the Lord said, look to the fowls, what do? I know a while back I saw a bunch of, you know, he mentions ravens here, these big black birds. And I saw a bunch of them outside the house cawing. Caw, caw. Sounded like they were laughing at me. And it reminded this verse, and there were several of them. I mean, y'all seen them do this before. I mean, there was like a dozen of them come around. And then they all started, caw, caw, caw, caw. And I think I got the interpretation. They're talking to one another. One of them said, look at that dummy. He's just working, working, working. Hey, look at us. Look at us. We don't punch a clock. We don't never done a day's work in my life. Caw, caw. And what they really said was, look at them worrying about eating. Worrying about paying their bills. Yeah. One raven looked at the other and said, you ever worry about it? He said, worry about what?
3: You ever worry about where we're going to sleep tonight? Where we're going to fly tomorrow? Where we're going to find something to eat? They never worry about anything. And Jesus said, look at them.
4: That's right.
3: Learn a lesson.
4: Amen. Thank you, Lord.
3: Yeah, but we're intelligent beings. If you get some God intelligence, you stop worrying. You stop. Look at them. They don't sow. They don't reap. They don't gather in the storehouses. And your heavenly Father does nourish them. Are not ye much better than they? And who of you, being anxious, is able to add to his age one cubit? You can't add to physical things. You can't add to time. What he's saying, if it doesn't help, why do it?
4: That's right.
3: Come on, say that loud. If it doesn't help.
5: If it actually makes things worse.
3: And does no good.
5: At all.
3: Why do it?
5: Why do it?
3: Now, when you get to this, what people will think if they don't say it is, you can't help it. This is the lie. Would the Lord tell us to stop something we can't help but do? Wouldn't He know whether you could do it or not? Would He be unjust and unfair to tell you to stop doing something that He knows you're not going to be able to stop? Then all it's going to result is you being in condemnation. Not doing something He told you to do that He knew you couldn't keep from doing. Nah. If He tells you not to do it, what do you know just from that one thing? If you couldn't do it before when He told you, the empowerment came with the instruction. Is that right? His words are creative and empowering. His commands are enabling. Aren't they? So when He told you, stop being anxious, in those words is the power to do it. And if you'll believe it and act on it, your anxious days can be done. Over. Your worrying and fretting and fearing can be over.
0: And that concludes today's message by Brother Keith Moore. 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That's 417-334-9233. 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
1: Welcome to 15 Minutes in the Word with New York Times bestselling author Joyce Meyer. On today's program, Joyce will be teaching from her series, Enjoying Successful Relationships. God wants to bless us, but we must get along. Because where there is unity, there is blessing and anointing. So it's our job to learn how to set aside our own agenda and serve one another through love. Now, here's Joyce with today's teaching.
2: I'll tell you what, I had a lot of one-sided relationships in my life, people who used me. They took and put nothing back. And about 5 years ago, I got tired of that. And I thought, I'm either going to have real friends or I'm not going to have any. I'm not going to hang out with takers. I'm not going to hang out with users. Now, I'll hang out with them long enough to try to help them and be an example to them. But we have no real relationship if there's no doing. That's why love is not theory and it's not talk and it's not a sermon that everybody can say amen to and then go home and do nothing. Church, if we're ever going to get anything, we've got to get this. Do you understand? We've got to get this. And not just a, amen, boy, Sister Joyce sure preached a good message tonight. No, we got to get this. You got to go out of here and you got to start saying, my God, I need help. Teach me. Read every book you can get your hands on love. Take every scripture you can find in the Bible about love and helping other people and being a servant and write them out in longhand. Don't use your computer this time. Write it out in longhand. It gets in you better if you sit and do it. It takes more time. And study them and study them and study them and study them and study them and study them. I still study the love walk on a regular basis, and I've been doing it now for about 15 years. And I can tell you something, I don't have nearly as much trouble with the devil now that I'm majoring in love than when I attended a spiritual warfare seminar every week. But didn't even like most people, let alone love them. Well, at least I'm truthful. One of my daughters has been having a lot of medical things go on, and she's got to get a medical procedure next week. And so she called me today because they moved it up from Thursday to Tuesday. And Tuesday just happens to be the day when I've planned a shopping trip with my other daughter. And she didn't ask me to do anything for her. She just said, Steve, her husband's going to drop her off in the morning. And she said, I'll be there about 5 hours. And then she named another relative who's actually one of Dave's sisters. She's going to come and pick me up. Well, right away, I'm thinking, well, I'm the girl's mother. If anybody's going to go get her, I should go get her. And so I said, well, you know, I said, I'll change my plans and I'll come and get you. She said, oh, no, you don't have to do that. And I said, well, actually, yes, I do. I said, because if I don't do that, then I'm missing an opportunity to be part of you. I'm missing an opportunity for us to have a deeper fellowship and a deeper companionship. And I'm going to tell you that this thing with time is kind of a new gate for me. I mean, I give you just about anything, but when it gets to my time, and it's simply because I never had much of it, and so I had to protect it. If I wouldn't have, it would have been a mess. But now that I do have more time, God doesn't want me just to use it all on myself. And see, here's something I've learned. And if you're a minister, or hope to ever be a minister, or you're going to teach the word, or you're going to sing, or do anything in front of people, there's something that I want to tell you that you absolutely must understand. What you do in front of people is not worth anything if you're not living the life at home behind closed doors. You will have no anointing. You will have no power on your life. What you do will not impact or affect anybody if you are not living a private life before God that exemplifies everything that you say that you believe. It's not just good enough to tell. If you want to have the power, you got to be the real deal. Amen? You know, I've got a life. I mean, I don't just live in that box on TV. I have a life. I have 10 grandchildren, 4 grown children, 2 daughter-in-laws, 2 son-in-laws, a husband. And in addition to being a teacher and fulfilling the call of God on my life, I'm a wife and a mother and a grandmother. And my mom and my aunt are both in their 80s. And my dad's passed away and my uncle's passed away. And so I'm responsible for taking care of them. So there's, you know, I'm a lot of things. I'm a mother, an aunt, you know, a daughter, and on and on and on. And I don't get out of any of that just because I'm on TV. And I stand in front of thousands upon thousands upon thousands. And my picture is everywhere. And God says, good, wash some feet and be quiet.

0: I think you all know me well enough to know that I'm not bragging about anything. I'm telling you, I almost died from frustration before I finally got this. Because we fight being a servant. We fight it. There's nothing in our flesh that wants to do it. The Bible says you be instant in season and out. When it's convenient or it's not convenient. When it feels good, when it doesn't feel good. And here's the thing that we must understand. We let so many opportunities pass us by. And we don't see that they're opportunities. We think they're burdens. We think they're interruptions. Well, tomorrow we're going to talk about divine interruptions. So if you're addicted to your plan, you better make sure you come back tomorrow. Every miracle that Jesus did when he was on his way somewhere and got interrupted by somebody. Come on now. I don't know where our brains are at all the time, but we sure don't pay much attention to what's going on around us. I mean, people are sad and lonely, and they're lost, and they're hurting, and they're miserable. And we go to the clerk that's at the store, and my daughter tells this story. She went at the drugstore one day, and she waited in line to get whatever she was going to get, and it was a long line. This girl was being grouchy, grouchy, cranky, grouchy, grouchy, and she's thinking, when I get up there, if she treats me like that, I am going to get the manager, and I am going to tell her a thing or two. Come on, do you ever think in your head, I am going to. And the closer she got, the more she started hearing God talk to her, and he said, maybe she's acting that way for a reason. Maybe something's hurting her. Maybe her husband left her, and she's got three little kids and doesn't know what she's going to do. Maybe her mom just died. Maybe she's getting evicted from her house. Instead of telling her off, why don't you go out to your car, get out of line, get back in line again at the end of the line, and wait all the way through the line, and why don't you get one of your mother's books out of that car, and instead of being grouchy, why don't you tell her that I love her and give her something that'll give her some hope in her life. We pass up thousands of opportunities to minister to people. You don't need to pray and ask God anymore what your ministry is. I'm giving you one. Don't ever say again, well, I just wish God would tell me what my ministry is. I get so tired of hearing people say that have been saved 15 and 20 years. I just wish God would show me what I'm supposed to do. I'm so confused. I don't know why I'm here. Well, not to keep warm in the pew. Come on, we're all like these fat Christians inside. I'm talking about inside. I'm not trying to be offensive. I'm talking about our souls are so fat with the word. We got the word, the word, the word. The word, the word. Where are you going, sister? I'm going to church to get me some word. Going to get a blessing this week. Woo, I'm having fun tonight. Hallelujah! Well, you know, Sister Jones, I've been kind of thinking about looking for another church. I tell you, I just don't seem to get fed much here anymore. And you know that pastor? He walked right by me last week. Didn't shake my hand or talk to me or nothing. And my little Johnny was in the hospital last month, and he didn't even come himself. He sent one of them elder people to see him. You know why? Because we're just like, what about me? What about me? You're not making me feel good. You're not doing anything for me. Me, me, me, me, me. I'll write a song called I Was Always On My Mind. Well, I love Jesus and I love the Word. Amen. Come on, what are you doing for somebody else? What are you doing for others, others, others, and others? Well, Jesus goes on here and he says, verse 12, so when he'd finished washing their feet, and he put on his garments and he sat down again, he said to them, do you understand what I have done to you? You call me teacher, master, and the Lord, and you're right in doing so, for I am that. If I then, your Lord and teacher and master, have washed your feet, you ought, it is your duty, you are under obligation, you owe it to wash one another's feet. For I have given you this as an example, so that you should do in your turn what I have done to you. And I assure you, most solemnly I tell you, a servant is not greater than his master, and no one who is sent is superior to the one who sent him. In other words, he's saying, if I can do it, you can do it. If I'm not too good to do it, then you're not too good to do it. And then I love verse 17. It just puts me over the edge. Because you see, I was not a very happy Christian. It took a lot to keep me happy. And I finally got so tired of being unhappy. And I finally had all the things that I thought that I had to have to make me happy. And now I had them and I still wasn't happy. And I started crying out to God, why am I not happy? He said, you're selfish.
1: People are all different, so we need to learn how to relate to everyone, not just those who are like us. We must learn to avoid strife by trying to keep unity and oneness with the people in our lives. If we truly want to be like Christ, we need

0: become a servant. We cannot become so busy that we refuse to be interrupted when someone needs help. Most of Jesus' miracles took place when we stopped along the way. A sincere, deep desire to help people is one of the most godly attitudes we can have. Galatians 5:13 says this, "You, my brothers and sisters, were called to be free, but do not use your freedom to indulge the flesh. Rather, serve one another humbly in love."
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2: May 19th, when truth hurts. Have you ever noticed that the things that do us the most good also tend to be the least enjoyable? I'm sure you have. Kale is one of the best superfoods you could eat, but it's kale. However, an ice cream sundae, that might not make it on the list. Exercise? Excellent for the body, but watching TV? Again, probably not on the list. Conviction works much this same way. When we are faced with truth, and it says we are wrong, it can be irritating, like something painful eating away at us. So rather than heed the truth, we may try to get away from it. Today we'll meet a man who was convicted on several different occasions, but he chose to run farther from the truth until he reached a breaking point. He's here to share his true story on this Unshackled Daily Devotional.
3: I'm Doug Thompson, raised in the hills of Kentucky. After Daddy became a bootlegger, I saw a lot of drinking and fighting and plenty of lawmen. I learned to steal and fight to get what I wanted. A neighbor took me to church where I heard about Christ and learned that love is stronger than hate, but I chose to go with the world. I got into drugs, and I broke into that same neighbor's house and stole $300. He didn't press charges when I promised never to steal again and worked to repay the money. I fell in love with a girl named Sherry in high school, and we married. I worked in the coal mines until a cave-in damaged my back. And then Sherry and I both trained in Barber College. We opened a shop together, and we prospered, and some of our customers were pastors who talked about Jesus and read the Bible while I snipped at their hair and at their beliefs. I was angry and convicted by what they said, especially after Sherry gave her life to Christ. I left her and began to drink harder, but while I was on a bar stool, she was on her knees. It was her faithful prayer that finally brought me to the preacher's house, where I cried out to God in repentance. God heard my cry and forgave my sins, giving me new life. He called me to preach, and we finished Bible college. Sherry and I now serve the Lord as full-time evangelists.
2: When King David was confronted about his adultery with Bathsheba, he wrote in Psalm 51, verses 2 and 3, "Wash me thoroughly from mine iniquity, and cleanse me from my sin. 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Friend, when we are convicted by the truth, it is not necessarily a pleasant experience. It is difficult to acknowledge where we have gone astray and need correction. 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
2: As he bowed to pray, the paralyzing thought hit him again. Even if I pray for 1,000 years, I still won't make it into paradise. Cast yourself in. Imed, a devoted Muslim, knew he needed to pray a lot to have any chance of getting into paradise. One evening, as he was leaving to pray at the mosque, he ran into a team that had come to town to show a film about Jesus. They needed a place to stay. Imed kindly invited them to stay the night. After they'd fallen asleep, he hurried to the mosque to pray. He was too late. Feeling guilty, he ran home to make up for his lack of praying. He bowed again and again. While praying, a man in white appeared. Imed, don't feel guilty. You don't have to earn my love. I already love you. That night, the same man came to him in a dream. In the morning, Imed told the team what happened. They said, Jesus came to you. They shared the gospel, and Imed got off the treadmill of trying to earn forgiveness and leaped into the pool of grace. Let Jesus pour his furious love through you in the Muslim world. FrontiersUSA.org.
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4: He said, your Heavenly Father already knows what you have need of before you ask Him. It is totally unscriptural to pray the problem. Did you get a hold of that? God already knows what the problem is. He wants you to pray the answer and have faith in the answer. Whatsoever things you desire, what is it you desire? You desire the answer. Then don't pray the problem, because faith cometh by hearing. If you pray every day, dear God, the money's not coming in, I can't get a job, I don't know what I'm going to do. Faith cometh by hearing. You'll have great faith in not having a job and the money not coming in and not knowing what to do. Now, when you go to talking about prayer, the first thing that people will bring up, and I had this happen time and time again, well, now, I know what you're saying, Brother Capps, but what about what Jesus said about the man that went for the bread at midnight? He just kept knocking on that door and kept knocking on that door, and finally, he got the bread, and Jesus is teaching us to just keep praying and keep praying, and finally, we'll get an answer. Well, now, let's just read that. I happen to know where it is in Luke, the 11th chapter. Now, let's start with verse 5. And he said unto them, which of you shall have a friend, and shall go to him at midnight, and say unto him, friend, lend me 3 loaves. For a friend of mine in his journey has come to me, and I have nothing to set before him. And he from within shall answer and say, trouble me not, for the door is now shut. My children are with me in bed, and I cannot rise and give thee. Now, in your King James, the question mark is at the end of verse 6. It should be at the end of verse 7. Now, the key to understanding, see, I'm going to put a little water on this so you understand it. Key to understanding this is understanding what Jesus is saying to begin with. He's saying, which of you would have a friend like this? Now, let's answer that question for ourselves. This is the key to understanding what Jesus is saying. Which one of you would have a friend that if you went to him at midnight and somebody had come by and you had tuna fish but you didn't have any bread, and you went to borrow some bread from him and they said, no, you ugly thing, I'm in bed, I'm not going to get up and give you any bread. Would you have a friend like that? No, no, I wouldn't have a friend like that. If you had a friend like that, you wouldn't need any enemies, would you? So you see, to begin with, you've got to understand what Jesus is saying. You wouldn't need a friend like that. Now listen to what Jesus says. I say unto you, though he will not rise and give him because he is his friend, yet because of his importunity, he will rise and give him as many as he needeth because of his importunity. He won't do it because he's a friend. In other words, God doesn't answer prayer because you're his friend. God only answers the prayer of faith. Now, you've always got some people saying, well, yeah, you know, God will answer prayer all right, but sometimes he says yes and sometimes he says no. Well, it depends on what you prayed. If you prayed intelligently, knowing the will of God, God will never say no to the prayer of faith. Because the only way you could get the faith to believe what you prayed is from the promise itself. And if the Word promised it and you believed it, God can't say no to it. Now think about that for a minute. God answers the prayer of faith. The problem is we pray before we have any faith. See, we've been religiously taught, well, you ought to pray. No, most of the time you ought to study for 6 weeks before you pray the first prayer. The Lord surprised me one morning. He said, "Son, don't ever pray for anything you can't believe me for." I said, "Well, Lord, that'll sure shorten my prayer time." Because, you know, I just prayed a wholesale prayer. Heal all the sick, save all the lost, and bless all the missionaries. Well, all the lost are not going to be saved. You couldn't have faith for that. You have no promise of that. But you see, he said it won't strengthen your faith, it'll destroy it. When you pray for something you don't have faith for. I said, "Well, what'll I do?" He said, "Spend a week, 6 weeks, 6 months, or a year studying what I said about it until faith comes. Confess it, proclaim it until faith comes. Then pray the prayer of faith, and you won't have to pray it but one time. Then just rest on what you've prayed." And you see Jesus do this in his ministry. We'll talk about it just a little further on. But here we see that Jesus said, he will not give him because he is his friend. God doesn't answer prayer on the basis of friendship. Yet because of his importunity, he will rise and give him as much as he needeth. I say unto you, ask, and it shall be given you. Seek, and ye shall find. Knock, and it shall be open unto you. For everyone that asketh, receiveth. Now, what are you going to do with that? Somebody said, "Well, that's not true, because I asked and I didn't receive." Well, you see, you've got to qualify that, certainly. You've got to water that word with the word. See, God answers the prayer of faith. The prayer of faith shall save the sick, and the Lord shall raise him up. If that's true, then probably the prayer of doubt would destroy the sick. That's the opposite end of the truth. It's the prayer of faith that does it. It's the believing. It's not just the asking. God's not obligated for what you ask. It's what you can ask believing you shall receive. Now, the only way you can believe you receive it is if you have the Word in you and have an understanding of the Word, and that the faith comes from that promise, and that God has already said yes to the promise before you ever ask Him. And then you can pray and know. If we know that He heareth, John said, we know we have the petition that we desired of Him. But what if you don't know that He heard you? Have you ever heard people say, "My prayers just don't get any higher than the ceiling. I just don't feel like God's hearing me." Well, He's probably not, because there's no faith in that. But your prayers don't have to go any higher than your voice, much less the ceiling, because God dwells on the inside of you. And it's that faith that's going to touch God. But all your praying without faith will never cause God to answer one prayer. God does not just answer prayer. It is faith that moves God, not prayer. You see, the Hindus, they pray. The Buddhists, they pray. All religions of the world, they pray to somebody. But prayer is not the answer. It's the prayer of faith. You've got to have knowledge of the provision. Let me give you a simple illustration here. See, never go to God on the basis of your need alone. But that's what most people do. "Lord, I need this." I got a letter the other day from a guy. He had two pages listed as, "I want God to do this, I want God to do that." And one of them was, "I want $50,000 in my bank account by the end of the month." I want, I want, I want, I want. God doesn't answer on the basis of what you want. He answers on the basis of what you can believe from the Word of God. Far as I know, there was not one scripture that he based any faith on concerning that. It was just, "I want, I want." God doesn't answer on the basis of need. If He did, there would be no needs. But now, where are you going to get faith to believe? From the Word of promise. If you can find the provision, and God's already said yes to it, then you can have faith to believe that God will do it. Can you see that? Now, let's put it in a natural illustration where you can understand it better. If you needed $10,000 tomorrow afternoon, and you only had $1,000 in the bank, would you just go write a check for $10,000 and say, "Well, I have need of it"? That banker say you might have need of it, but you're not getting it. You haven't made provision for it. You see? So you wouldn't have faith to write a check for $10,000 knowing that there was not but $1,000 in your account. Now, there's some folks do that. They call them faith checks. They're not faith checks. They're hot checks. But now, you see, if you had made provision and gone to the bank and signed a note and borrowed the $9,000 to put with your $1,000, then you could with great confidence write a check and give it to the man and know that it would be honored at that bank. That bank can't say no to it. The provision's been made. God will never say no to the provision that has been made if you have the faith to believe it. Now, that'll water your desert, man. I mean, it'll get you to where you can pray and know that God heard me. Well, I don't know whether it's God's will or not. Well, you can't have faith then. If you don't know whether it's God's will, there can't be any faith in your praying. I know I'm on some of your toes, but I'm going to stand there a while. God will heal your toes. You see, after I quit traveling that religious road of praying and started praying in faith, I got more prayers answered in 2 weeks than I got answered in the previous 20 years all put together. Now listen to what Jesus said. I say unto you, though he would not rise and give him because he is his friend, yet because of his importunity, he will rise and give him as much as he needeth. The word importunity means barefacedness, boldness, or persistence. Now, somebody said, well, you see, it was persistence of prayer. No. Persistence of faith. Now, when you say persistence, that means keep on keeping on, right? But when you say persistence of faith, that's faith that asks one time and just stands there and stands there and stands there until he receives. When faith asks twice, he cancels it. I mean, if you believed you received when you prayed, why would you ask the next morning for it? Why would you pray the same prayer the next morning? The only reason you'd pray the same prayer the next morning if you believed you didn't receive it the morning before. You dug up your seed. And you can plant 365 days a year and dig up your seed the next morning, and 365 days you plant and dig up seed, you will never have a harvest.
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6: Yesterday's prophecies for today's world.
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6: And now, the continuation of Hal Lindsey's Bible study, the Book of Revelation.
8: We started, actually, last week on Revelation chapter 6, and I went through and showed that chapter 6 through 19 covers the events of a seven-year period. And I talked about the fact that there are vignettes interjected in the chronological order that explain the main events, the main people, the main actors that are the most important during the seven-year period. But I realized that I didn't really establish to my satisfaction how we know this is a seven-year period. Now, God loves to divide things into different ages. And the Bible looks at mankind's history. This is kind of God's outline of history. We're over here. This is the age of grace. This is the church age. This is the age about which nothing was written in the Old Testament. The church is in the age of grace, and the church was never mentioned until Jesus mentioned it before his disciples in Matthew chapter 16. Now, when this age ends, this age began with a miracle of the Holy Spirit being sent to dwell in every believer in Jesus Christ. That was unique. That's something that never happened before. Only select few were chosen to be given the indwelling of the Holy Spirit in the Old Testament, prophets, kings, and so forth. And that was on a temporary basis. That's why David prayed after his great fall with Bathsheba and engineering her husband being murdered and so forth. He prayed in Psalm 51, "Take not thy Holy Spirit from me." And he knew that that was a great treasure of his life, that the Holy Spirit had actually dwelt in him. Today, to pray that same prayer would be an insult to God, because God says that every person, from the moment he or she believes in Jesus Christ, is permanently indwelt by the Holy Spirit. He dwells in every one of you who have trusted in him. And he does not take the Holy Spirit away. Even if we're out of fellowship, he doesn't take the Holy Spirit away. The Holy Spirit, it says in Ephesians, it says, "Grieve not the Holy Spirit, in whom you have been sealed until the day of redemption." So you're sealed with the Holy Spirit until the day of redemption, and that's when you get your resurrection body. So you have the Holy Spirit. But it does say, stop grieving the Holy Spirit. And the idea is the Holy Spirit can be grieved by willful sin in your life, but he doesn't leave. Turn to Daniel chapter 9, verses 24 through 27. Now, I have done a lot of translating work on this passage, so it may sound a little different than what you have there, but believe me, it's what the Hebrew says. It says, 77s or sabbatical years are decreed for your people and your holy city. So the decree is concerning two things: your people, Israel, and your holy city, Jerusalem. And then he names six things that are to be accomplished within the scope of that allotment of time, 70 sabbatical years, or 490 years. Then it says in verse 25, "Know and understand this, from the issuing of the decree to restore and rebuild Jerusalem until the Messiah, the Prince, comes, there will be 7 sabbatical years and 62 sabbatical years, or 62 sevens. It's in the Hebrew, it's just Shavuim Shavim, 7 sevens. And it's in a context. Daniel chapter 9 is in a context where Daniel was asking about what was going to be the future of Israel. And God had put them into Babylonian captivity because they had failed to keep 70 sabbatical years. And that's important to God. All the time that they became a nation, they failed to keep even one sabbatical year. And that means they were to sit down and they were not to plant their fields. They were not to do any work on every seventh year. And they were just to trust the Lord and spend their time learning about the Lord and praising the Lord and talking to each other about the scripture and so forth. And God said, "This will show your faith to the nations that I am real, because I will take care of you though you don't do anything for a whole year." And that was very important to God, because that was part of the reason he created this nation. They were basically created to be a witness to all of the other nations that were trying to push God out of their memory. And so after 490 years of not doing that, God, just as he warned through the prophet Jeremiah, he snatched them up and took them to Babylon. And it says, as long as you're in Babylon, the earth shall enjoy its Sabbaths for 70 years. And so it's in that context that this was given. So that's why we know he, just as they failed to keep 70 sabbatical years, he allots them another 70 sabbatical years to fulfill the reason for which they were created. Are you following me? Okay. Now that's the underlying premise of this prophecy, which is the greatest single prophecy in the Bible. Now, he says that, therefore, understand from, and I underline my Bible, so there are some prepositions and conjunctions here that are extremely important, so I underline them. First, from, and then until the Messiah, there will be seven sabbatical years and 62 sabbatical years. Now you add that up in terms of the sabbatical years, it comes to 483 years, 69 sabbatical years. And then he says, after, underline that word, after the 62 sabbatical years, which is the last section of that time period, Jerusalem will be rebuilt with streets and moats, but in times of trouble. And says, after the 62 sevens, the Messiah will be cut off and will have nothing. All right. So that's very important. From, until, after. All right. From marks the beginning of the time clock starting. There's a lot of time. He said, from the decree that's issued to restore and rebuild Jerusalem. That was given, we know exactly when it was given, by Artaxerxes Longimanus of Persia. And that started the allotment of time clicking, okay? So, exactly 483 years later, now these are biblical years, 360 days, 173,880 days from the time Artaxerxes Longimanus of Persia issued that decree to not just allow them to rebuild the walls and the temple, but the city and the temple. And that's why we know it wasn't the other decrees. It was only the one that Artaxerxes Longimanus gave. All right. From that time, 173,880 years later, Jesus marched into Jerusalem on a donkey and for the first time allowed himself to be declared the Messiah, the Son of David. Before that, he wouldn't allow anyone to do that. He did that because he knew that was the exact day Daniel had predicted the Messiah would come to be anointed. And it happened exactly, precisely on the day that Daniel predicted it would occur. Now, critical to understanding this is that it says in verse 26, after what? After the Messiah, the Prince, comes. So we go 173,880 days, and then after that, two very important historical events would take place. The first, the Messiah will be cut off and have nothing. Cut off in Hebrew is an idiom for being put to death, being executed. So it says that after that exact time period, the Messiah would be executed and have nothing. In other words, the things that were promised in the Old Testament about that would be taken away. All right, now, that happened 1 week ago.

0: chapter, Jesus marched in and fulfilled the prophecy by coming in, as Zechariah chapter 9, verse 9 said, he would come in riding on a donkey. Now, the second event is what's very important. It says, after 62 summons, the Messiah will be cut off and will have nothing. Then the people of the prince who shall come will destroy the city and the sanctuary, and the end will come like a flood. War will continue until the end, and desolations have been decreed. Okay. When was Jerusalem destroyed? 70 AD. All right, well, that tells us something very important. If the time clock of allotted time kept running, it would have been over long before 70 AD, wouldn't it? So it tells us that the after means the clock was stopped. And then these two events take place, one at least 37 years later. So it shows the clock was stopped, and there's a big gap between the Messiah being executed and having nothing, and what we read in verse 27. Now look in verse 27. He will confirm a covenant with the many for 1 7. See, there's our lost sabbatical year. I wish the translators would just translate it the way it should be, that they say 1 week. But it means, you see, in the Hebrew calendar, they had weeks of days and weeks of years. We go by decades. They went by sabbatical years and sabbatical weeks of days. But this is talking about sabbatical years. So when the Messiah came, Jesus came exactly on time. This is why he burst into tears when he looked at Jerusalem as he was riding the donkey down into the city. And he said to them, if only you had known on this your day the things that were planned for you, and now they're hidden from your eyes, and you will not see me again until you say, blessed is he who comes in the name of the Lord. Now, we come to verse 27. It says, he will confirm a covenant with the many for 1 7. And this is part of this whole prophecy. They still have 7 years allotted to them to finish the purposes for which God created them as a nation. Now, they fulfilled many of them, but the one big purpose the Jews never, or the Israelites never completed, was to evangelize the world. And it says that last week will begin when he, and I ask you, who is he? You see, you have to, in studying in any language, you to find out who of whom a pronoun is speaking, you have to go back to the last person in context that's named. Who is the last person in the context before this that was named? The prince that would come, right? See, I'm not pulling any rabbits out of the hat. By the way, somebody had a wonderful sense of humor. They gave me a bottle of wine that says rabbit. It was a rabbit vintage. She said, since you'd like to chase rabbits, we thought you'd love to chase this one. And I did enjoy it. All right, now back to business here. He will confirm a covenant with the many for 1 7. Now, But in the middle of the final seven, he will put an end to sacrifice and offering. Now, what does that tell us? To put an end to sacrifice and offering, what do you got to have? Got it. You got it. My, you're good students. Now, he will put an end to it, though. And then it says, and on a wing of the abomination will come the one that causes desolation. Now, that's from the Hebrew. On the wing of an abomination, he will cause will come the one, and that's the prince who shall come, that causes desolation, even to until a complete destruction, one that is decreed, is poured out on the one who makes desolate. All right, now, it divides up this final week here, this little period of time right there. But there is probably more scripture about that little period of time than any other single comparative period of time. Because what happens in those 7 years is so important that we have tremendous numbers of prophecy about it. So here we have it. First, the church, which is every living believer, is going to be snatched out of the world. Immediately, the Antichrist will be revealed. He'll be unveiled. And he will immediately mesmerize the world. I think there's going to be, that the world is really going to be in a turbulent time, and they're desperate to find some leader that can get them out of it, see? That's why I see so many things developing right now that I think are going to explode. Now, the good thing is, I read the end of the book, and we ain't going to be here. Now, I sure hope you're following me, because, I'm throwing a lot of details at you, and I hate to do that. But I know the Holy Spirit can teach us all. Look, he taught me. That's a miracle. Now, this here then is going to be the fulfillment of why God created Israel. They're going to accomplish what he calls. And one of the other purposes they are going to do in 7 years what they haven't done in their whole history. They're going to evangelize the whole world, led by 144,000 Jewish Billy Grahams, because they are going to be specially anointed, specially gifted. We'll see that when I get to chapter 7. And so I believe that it's very, very important that we understand that that is one of the things they have not fulfilled, and they are to do it. The second reason is that God is going to use these terrible events that take place during that 7 years to so drive the Israelites to despair that they're going to finally look up and see who their real Messiah is. And in Zechariah chapter 12, verse 10 says, they shall look on me whom they have pierced, and they shall mourn for me as one mourns for his only son. It's all pre-written. And they will see the wounds that they will feel personally responsible for. And that there'll be a tremendous number that'll be brought to faith in Jesus as their Messiah during this time. And all of them will become evangelists. Now, I want you to look at something else. I'm spending a lot of time on this because if you get this right at this point, you'll understand the rest of the book of Revelation. But you got to get it right. Now, let's confirm that this is going to be 7 years. Look at Revelation chapter 11. And look at verses 2 and 3. Now, there's a lot going on in these verses. I'm not going to try to deal with everything. I only want to pinpoint 2 points. All right, in chapter 11, verse 2. Leave out the court which is outside the temple and do not measure it, for it has been given to the Gentiles. And they will tread underfoot the holy city for how long? 42 months. How many years is that? 3.5. All right. Then verse 3. And I will grant authority to my 2 witnesses, and they will prophesy for 1260 days, clothed in sackcloth. How many years is that? 3.5, 360-day years. So, you see, the 42 months when the Gentiles are going to tread Jerusalem underfoot is the second half of this week. The 1260 days that these prophets preach in Jerusalem will be the first half. Now, I'm going to read something that has mystified interpreters of prophecy for a long time. You don't have to turn there, just mark it and read it later. I'll read it to you. Daniel chapter 12, verses 11 and 12. Here is a conclusion to the prophecies that Daniel was given. It says, from the time that the regular sacrifice is abolished and the abomination that causes desolation is set up, there will be 1290 days. How blessed is he who keeps waiting and attains to the 1335 days. What do you think that is? All right, now notice we're talking about the second half of the tribulation here. Because remember back in Daniel 9:27, it says that the Antichrist would cause sacrifice and sacrifices to stop. So he says here that from the time that the regular sacrifice is abolished and the abomination that causes desolation is set up, there will be 1290 days. So why is 30 days added? I can only give you a sanctified guess. I believe that this is when Jesus comes back. The first thing he's going to do, he said he's going to gather all Gentiles together. And that's in Matthew 25. And in Ezekiel 20, he says he's going to gather all Israelites together. The Gentiles will be gathered in the valley just outside of Jerusalem. The Israelites are going to be gathered. Now, we're talking about survivors. We're talking about those who survived this period. The Israelites are going to be gathered out by Mount Sinai. And both are going to be judged. The Gentiles in one place, the Israelites in another. See, it's segregated, which is proof positive the church is not there. Because if the church were there, what would be the case? There's no difference between a Jew and a Gentile. All right, now, I believe that it is the gathering of all of these people in the 30 days that is after that 7 years takes place when the Messiah Jesus comes back.
1: 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I pray daily
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2: 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Amen and amen. Hallelujah.
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4: Proverbs chapter 14 and verse 12. And here the writer of Proverbs, Solomon, says this: there is a way which seems right to man, but the ends of it are the ways of death. The ways that seem right is this false gospel. That which Paul has been preaching to the Galatians about is that you have gone for another gospel, which is not really another gospel. You've gone for a false gospel, which is not another true gospel. And there is only one true gospel. Many facets of it, but one true gospel. And so again, the way that ends in death is Satan's gospel. It seems right. Notice that it seems right. Satan's gospel appeals to man's ego, to man's pride, and to man's common sense. It just seems right. And often people say, yeah, but this just seems so right. Listen, there's a way that seems right to man, but here again, it says the end of it is death. It appeals to man's senses, to his intelligence, to his ego. And here's the point of it is, whether the minister preaching it is a minister of the world, or whether or not it's a minister even from the church who gets swept over into this and starts preaching it, it simply comes back to this. These false ministers will even use scripture to back up and to support their lies. It doesn't, these men who preach it do not deny the foundational Christian truths. Rather, they acknowledge them, but they give false interpretations of them. They'll talk about that God is a God of love. And they'll say, see, God is a God of love because it says in the Bible, God is love. Yes, it does say that. But then they'll say right after that, because God is love, then how can he possibly send us to hell? It's because God has to protect those who do accept him as Lord and Savior. Love protects. I mean, if someone was, you came into your house and someone had a gun pointed to your wife's head and they were telling you, you know, you need to give me all this and give me all that. And then they declare as soon as that you do that, we're going to rape your wife right in front of you. You'd look for every way you could to kill that person. You know why? You say, oh, but how could love kill a person? It's love offers protection for the ones that you love. And there comes a time when you have to protect, and God's going to come back in anger. God's going to come back in vengeance. God's going to come back in wrath, and he's going to show this wrath to the earth. Why? In protection. Love protects But love also has given mankind some 2,000 years since the cross to accept him. And because they finally do not, he's going to have to come back in his wrath. So again, these men do not deny the foundational Christian truths. They acknowledge them, but they just give false interpretations of them. These ministers never say not to believe in a personal God. They take God's existence for granted, but they give false descriptions of his character. They say that God is the spiritual father of us all, when Scripture tells us sinners are children of Satan and they are children of wrath. John 1:12 says this, how do you become a child of God? Well, you're not born a child of God, but that's what Satan says. We're just all children of God. No, we may all be offspring of God, but he has a fallen offspring in this earth. And that's ones who now are in Satan's family. John 1:12 says how to switch and become back into the family of God as Adam and Eve were in the garden in the beginning before they fell. In John 12, as many as received him, to them he gave power to become the sons and daughters of God. Galatians 3:26 says, we all become the children of God by faith in Jesus Christ. So if we are not the children of God before we accept Jesus Christ, then whose children are we? We are sons and daughters of Satan. We are in Satan's own family. And that's what Jesus said to the Pharisees. He said, you are of your father, the devil. Well, that describes all mankind when they're born into this earth, but they have to be reborn and die to Satan's family and be reborn into God's family. This is the whole message of the true gospel we have. They say God is too merciful to ever send any person to hell, but God says in Revelation 20 and verse 15, whoever was not found written in the book of life was cast into the lake of fire. Satan's ministers would never ignore Jesus. They don't put him down. They don't denounce him. Their gospel teaches he was the best man that ever lived. And that is true. He was the best man that ever lived. They say his miracles of compassion and mercy, we teach them. We also teach about the perfection of his character, the greatness of his teaching. His life is magnified, but his death is ignored because they say we don't need his death. All we have to do is use his life as an example to live up to. He becomes our standard. So strive within you. Try to be like Jesus. He was a wonderful man, a great man. But when it comes to the cross, they simply push that aside. They just don't teach it. And the resurrection, they don't even teach that Jesus Christ was raised from the dead. Oh, some might. But what they say about his resurrection is he just saved all mankind, that his resurrection has saved all of us. But most don't teach his resurrection and just often push it off into superstition. It really didn't happen. This is just man's superstition. So again, they don't teach about his atoning work on the cross. They don't teach about his resurrection from the grave. It's a bloodless gospel. It's a crossless Jesus Christ, and that's what they preach. He's not taught that God came in the flesh. They're not taught that Jesus Christ did this. They simply teach he's the ideal man. If his resurrection is taught, it has reconciled all men to God, and faith is not necessary on our part. This is universalism. This is inclusion, which is becoming so rampant today. It's the world and the church joining forces together the world's way. It's not the world saying, let's preach the true gospel. It's simply saying to the church, you come over and preach our gospel because it's so appealing to men. And on top of that, you can fill your churches with people if you preach this particular gospel. So this is universalism, inclusion. Everyone has been saved. Therefore, punishment and hell are not real, and eventually not as Satan. And one day we throw the whole Bible away because everything's in God's hands and we'll all be taken care of. How do you recognize Satan's ministers? What do you look for? Do they have a sign on that says, I'm Satan's minister? Do they have a badge on that says, Satan's gospel, I'm of the devil? No, of course not. They come across as wonderful. They come across as wonderful people and often hold great positions in life. The apostles of Satan are not organized crime members. They're not drug dealers. They're not human traffickers. On the other hand, they are elected government officials or ordained ministers who have turned from the truth through demons. Deceived ministers preach political philosophy and then tell inspiring stories. This is what we have today in church. In so many churches, instead of the true gospel being preached, it's strive to be nice. Let's all be kind to each other. When we leave from here, let's be kind to each other and all of this. And then they tell inspiring stories to tell you about that and might throw in Jesus or an example that Jesus had, a wonderful teaching he did, a parable perhaps, or some saying of Jesus pulled out of context. And they'll simply tell you, see, Jesus is our goal. We need to reach up to his goal and then we can have eternal life someday.
5: Instead of showing the enormity of sin and its ultimate punishment and consequences, they minimize it. And they minimize sin. They minimize all these things, not even calling it sin. It's our shortcomings. It's not being able to live up to what we should. But God understands. God knows. And so at times, apologize to God and go on because God understands. Let me tell you this. It takes more than an apology to get you into heaven. It took the death of Jesus Christ, taking your sins and my sins and becoming on the cross a curse for us, so we could be released from the curse. He became sickness for us that we might be released from sickness and have his health. And he became poverty for us on the cross so that we no longer have to walk in it. We can walk in God's abundance and fulfill the Great Commission, not only but the words of our mouth, but by giving to the gospel of the Lord Jesus Christ. They said that sin is merely ignorance of good or the absence of good. This is what they preach about sin. Instead of warning people to flee from the wrath to come, they teach that God is too loving, too merciful to send wrath on his own creatures, to everlasting torture or separation from him. So eternal punishment, that is hell, the lake of fire, and Satan cannot exist. These ministers also betray the people by teaching social or economic issues rather than the truth of God's word. They don't say without the shedding of blood there's no remission for sin. They teach Christ as our great example, and they preach to the people salvation comes by following in the footsteps of the Lord Jesus Christ. Romans chapter 10 identifies them in verse 3. They, these are those preaching Satan's gospel, this other gospel, they being ignorant of God's righteousness and going about to establish their own righteousness, have not submitted themselves to the righteousness of God. Their message sounds sincere. Their message sounds noble. But 2 Corinthians chapter 11 verses 13 through 15 says this, "For such are false prophets, deceitful workers, who transform themselves into the apostles of Christ. And no marvel, for Satan himself is transformed into an angel of light. So it is no great wonder if his ministers also are transformed into ministers of righteousness, whose end shall be according to their works." Their works of deceit will end up sending them to hell and eventually to the lake of fire. In 2 Corinthians chapter 4, Paul preaches what the end result of this gospel is, even before a person dies and goes to hell. What does this gospel produce in those who listen to it, adhere to it, and try to follow it? We're told in 2 Corinthians chapter 4 and verse 3, "If our gospel is hidden." Notice, if our gospel, we have our gospel and their gospel, but if our gospel is hidden, we don't let it out. We put it under a bushel. We put this light under a bushel and we don't witness before people. He says, Paul says, "If our gospel is hid, it is hid to those who are lost, in whom the God of this world has blinded the minds of them," this is by the other gospel, "who believe not, lest the light of the glorious gospel of Christ, who is the image of God, should shine unto them." Satan's gospel blinds. Our gospel gives sight. Our gospel takes away the blindness. His produces even more blindness, to where it becomes harder through his gospel to even understand the true essence of what God has to say. Satan blinds unbelieving minds by substituting his own gospel. No wonder Satan is honestly and rightfully called in the Word of God in Revelation 12:9, the devil and Satan who deceives the whole world. And so here we have it. And finally, in closing, Jesus contrasted the two gospels, the gospel, the true gospel, and the false gospel. He did it in Matthew chapter 7. He called the false gospel a wide road with a wide gate leading to the end that leads to destruction, and many there be that find it. All these organizations I've talked about, temperance leagues and organizations and conferences and peace conferences, all these things, all the brotherhoods of man, all the religions of man that don't preach the true gospel can stand side by side and all fit on the road that leads to destruction. And the gate is wide enough that when it opens, all these people can go through at one time. But the true gospel is a narrow road, so that it's only you and Jesus Christ. And we both walk side by side down this narrow road through a narrow gate, and we go through it. It's simply meaning there's only one way to eternal life, and that's by accepting Jesus Christ as Lord and Savior. And finally, many men will stand before the Lord Jesus Christ and say, "Didn't we preach in your name?" Yeah, but you didn't preach the gospel. You preached another gospel.
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5: Paul told us in Philippians chapter 1, verses 3 through 5, I thank my God at every remembrance of you, always in every prayer of mine, making requests for you all with joy for your partnership in the gospel from the first day until now. 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I know joy is mentioned quite often, but the partnership is the real issue. The only church that made itself a partner with Paul, in fact, he mentioned them three times for their faithfulness to give into his ministry. Paul saw the gospel and the teaching of the Word of God as a team effort. I do too. I pray for my givers, my partners, my fellow ministers of the Word of God. Many of you have been with me since the

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Hey, you know what? This is really real, because your success versus the deceiver or the enemy depends on the choice you make, whether you put it on or you don't put it on. The breastplate, are you ready? Come on, I said, are you ready? Think about it. This was a crucial piece of weaponry that protected and defended the heart. And it defended and protected all the vital organs of the body. This is a lifesaver. This is something the Romans did not go to battle with without. Are you hearing me? This is one you don't leave home without. This is a must wear. This is today's equivalent of a bulletproof vest. Meaning you might get shot or you might get hit, but it's going to bounce off and you're going to live another day. Some attack may come, but it's going to bounce off. Think about it. You can live a life like that. Something said, something's done, and it bounces off and you live another day. Now, this is scriptural. Are you ready for the scripture? Mom and I got real excited about this. I mean, we had to put the phones down and run around. I'm not kidding you. There's so much in the word. So we go to Isaiah 54:17. I want you to put your eyes on it. No weapon that is formed against thee shall prosper. But that's not happening for everyone. It could be, and it should be. So look at this. No weapon that is formed against me. Pew, pew, pew, pew, pew, pew. No lie. You know, when people lie, that can ruin some lives. It can be hurtful. No. And every tongue that shall, now it's going to talk about the lies, that shall rise against me in judgment, thou shalt condemn. This is the heritage of the servants of the Lord, and their righteousness is of me. Oh, you didn't get it. Okay, let's go amplify. Ready? But no weapon that is formed against you shall prosper. And every tongue that shall rise against you in judgment, every lie, everything said about you, you shall show to be wrong. This peace, this righteousness, this security, I'm going to put in, this bulletproof vest, this breastplate or triumph over opposition is the heritage of the servants of the Lord. Those in whom the ideal servant of the Lord, this is available to my people. And I haven't been wearing it. Oh, I know about it. Sang a song about it. Heard Pastor Chip preach about it. No! Have you been putting it on? Have you been putting it on? I say my confessions in the morning. All right, here we go. This is the righteousness, the breastplate of righteousness. Oh, that's a coincidence. That's not... This is the breastplate of righteousness. No weapons formed against you shall prosper. That's the breastplate of righteousness. Oh, you're not hearing me. No weapons formed against me or my family or my company or my health or this church shall prosper. That's what you call putting on the breastplate of righteousness. I wouldn't go a day. No weapons formed against me shall prosper. I'm the righteousness in Christ. Everything I put my hands to prosper. This is part of the covenant when we learned about he is our protector. This is our heritage. Are y'all not reading these? This is our heritage. This no weapons formed against you shall prosper. That's the breastplate of righteousness. All right. Oh, it's going to get better. You ready to get better?

0: It's getting ready to get better. Do you realize that you have the opportunity or the choice to wear the same armor Jesus wore? Ephesians 6, what we just read, everybody listen to me. Is it the first time that breastplate of righteousness is mentioned in the Bible? Cricket, cricket. No. In the book of Isaiah, written long before Jesus was born, we get a glimpse of how God feels about the sin that has overtaken the world, and we get a glimpse of how he his answer for it. So let's go. I just want to freeze this moment right here. I've been waiting for this all week. Let's go to Isaiah 59, 15 through 17. Then the Lord saw it. That's where we're going to start. He saw the sin, and it displeased him, but there was no justice. He saw that there was no man, and he wondered, isn't that interesting, that there was no intercessor. Who's our intercessor? But God is saying there's no intercessor. And God is saying there needs to be an intercessor. Therefore, his own arm, what does this mean? Brought what? Do you know what the Hebrew word for salvation is? Yeshua. Oh, y'all, come on, come on. So he brings in Jesus. He's going to be the intercessor. The people are going to need an intercessor. And so I'm going to take care of this myself. And so he brings in Jesus and his own righteousness. They have to have that righteousness. That's a covenant thing. And it sustained him. Oh, it gets better. For he what? Who did? Who did? Would you please answer? What did Jesus do? He put on the righteousness as a breastplate and a helmet of salvation. He put on the garments of vengeance for clothing and was clad with zeal and passion as a cloak. Glory to God. He put on the same armor. We have access to put it on. If Jesus put it on, here's the whole plan of God. Hey, this sin is overtaken. This is getting out of control. And we need an intercessor. And so he brings Jesus. God changes the plan. He brings Jesus in here. Here he goes. And righteousness has to be a part of this whole thing. Do you realize how valuable your righteousness with God is? God's righteousness, what he did for you. For he put on righteousness as a breastplate. Why? Because so no weapons formed against him should prosper. Now listen to me. Because no weapons formed. Weapons will be formed. You can't stop weapons from forming. Are you hearing me? But no weapons to those who believe, to those who put on. Because it ain't happening in every Christian's life. There are weapons that are forming. But Jesus had to put it on, and so do we. We don't have to, we get to. These ancient words, that these pointed towards Jesus, the Savior of this world. It is his breastplate of righteousness we wear, and we put on the armor of God. He is the one who guards our heart from evil. And so the Holy Spirit reminded me of something, so we're going to get to revisit this, which a lot of y'all have heard. But he said, that's what I had you do. And it was when I got, and I'm not going to tell the long version, I'm going to tell the short version. When I got falsely accused, in other words, remember, no weapons formed against me, and any lie or any tongue that comes against you. Are y'all with me? Because that's the breastplate right there. And so I got falsely accused of illegal recruiting after we won our third championship. And it was a lie. Here I am, a good Christian going to church, but I wasn't putting on my armor. My name's written and I'm going to heaven, but I didn't have that armor on. I was exposed. Now, weapons are going to form no matter what, but if I don't get this armor on, those weapons are going to take and they're going to hit. Now, God still loves you, but there's a thing called belief. There's a thing called that everything's based on faith and you put it on. And so I didn't. And it was on the news. It was in the newspaper. It was terrible. It was a terrible, terrible wiles and deceived. I didn't know what the devil was trying to stop. I didn't know about the youth rally and the years of ministry and this church. Had no idea. But here come the deceiver. Pew, pew, pew, pew. Is it on? It's not on. And I'm mad. And I have a people problem. Now remember, if I knew better, I would have listened to Paul when he was talking about the armor. And he said, listen, this is not flesh and blood that you want to be fighting against. If you're doing that, you're wide open. You're wide open for attack. You are armorless in a battlefield, and here comes the devil because his wiles and his attacks are coming. But thank God he gave us armor. The same armor that Jesus had to put on when the devil came at him. The devil came at him, tempted him, but he had his armor on. And he knew the righteous. He knew no weapons formed against all of these things. So there I am. And I want to know who these people are. They won't tell me until the trial. They said 30 days you have until the trial, but you're going to lose your job. Everybody who has lost their job that has ever been accused of this, they're just trying to make a point. And I was so upset. Now, here's a point that the Lord reminded me of. Mom hears about it. It was everywhere. She calls me. I've got the press outside in the lawn. We've got all that going on. Brem cheated for titles, and it's all a lie. And the whole time, God showed me how to win. God showed me all this, and it's all a lie. Trust me if you're sitting there wondering. Well, maybe you did kind of. I was running them off. Rather, I couldn't keep them. We worked so hard. And so Mom calls, and she said, I heard. I go, Mom. I was so mad. I was so mad. It's over. My career's over. Nobody's ever won this court case. And they make it a point that you don't win. And all of a sudden she goes, Chip, and you can tell when Mom speaks in this tone that it is no longer her. It's the Holy Spirit in her. Sometimes she'll do this. Have you seen her? That's the Holy Spirit working and speaking through her. And she goes, Chip, you have to do three things. She didn't have these three things from Brother Hagin. She didn't have these three things in a book or in some. The three things you must do to win every. No. It came by the inspiration of the Holy Spirit. And the Lord wanted me to remind me and you of this. And we never really talk about that third thing. She said, first of all, you got to pray for those. Now, what's she saying? That Paul said, this ain't a people problem. And if you're still in that battle, you ain't going to win. I hate to tell you this. I love you. You're Christians. You're not going to win. If you're battling a person, you're not going to win. Because it's not that person. It's the spirit behind the person. That's who you're battling. And keep battling. Okay? Now, she said, pray for that. And I go, I can't. I want to kill him. She goes, the love of God's been shed abroad in your heart by the Holy Ghost. Love's there. You can. And she goes, now you have to do that. Forget number two. And so I promised her. Number two was pray in the spirit. Pray in the spirit more than you've ever prayed. Because why? Your head, you're not where you need to be. You need the Holy Spirit. He knows. He's the guide in this. He's your lawyer. He's everything. You need him. I can do that. And third, do y'all remember number three? She said, say this out of your mouth. No, she didn't say this. The Holy Spirit told her to tell me to say this. And he said, tell him, Billy, tell him to do this every day. Tell him not to think it, because the Bible doesn't say you have whatsoever you thinketh. It says you have whatsoever you sayeth. So that's how you put it on. By faith through your confession, that's how you put it on. Oh, I believe it. You need to say it and put it on. And the Holy Spirit told her to tell Chip, because this is the only court case of its kind that's ever won to this day. And the Holy Spirit said, tell him to say, no weapons formed against him shall prosper.
1: 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Guest speakers are Leanne Sosby and Hannah Brim. 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
2: 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Yet Philippians 4:19 assures us, "And my God will meet all your needs according to his riches in glory by Christ Jesus." Friend, God's provision is not measured by worldly standards, but by his infinite love and generosity. When you find yourself lacking, remember that God sees your need, and he is working behind the scenes to provide for you. This provision isn't always immediate or in the form we expect, but it's always perfect. Today, practice trust by acknowledging God's past faithfulness in your life and anticipate his future help. Let go of anxiety and rest in the promise that God cares deeply for you. Give thanks for his provision. And that's today.
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3: 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All programs are available on audio tape, videotape, and in printed form. At the end of the program, there will be an address where you can contact the ministry. And now, here's Les Feldick with today's lesson.
4: We're just going to jump right in where we left off in the last program, and we got a lot to cover. My, I thought I'd be way beyond this by now, but we're going to take it slow enough that anybody, hopefully, that will read and listen will understand. We're going to start, like I said in the last program, once again with that same verse in Romans 15, verse 8, because it says it so plainly. That Jesus Christ came to the nation of Israel, not to the whole world yet, to the nation of Israel. And it isn't until after the Apostle Paul is saved on the road to Damascus and the ascended Lord saves him and instructs him to go to the Gentiles. Until that time, as you've been seeing, I hope, on the daily programs in the book of Acts, it's all Jewish. And how in the world anybody can push Gentiles into the first eight chapters of Acts, I'll never understand. But here it is again, Romans 15, verse 8. Now I say that Jesus Christ was, past tense, a minister of the circumcision, the nation of Israel, for the truth of God, see? For the truth of God to confirm or to fulfill the promises made to the fathers. All right, now then, let's just come back to Matthew 9, where we left off in our last program. Matthew 9, verse 35 again. And Jesus went about all the cities and villages, that is, in the nation of Israel, teaching in their synagogues. And you know, Gentiles didn't have much access to the synagogues. And preaching the gospel, or the good news of the kingdom. And along with it, he was healing every sickness and every disease among the people. Now, you see, this is what a lot of people are trying to push into Christendom today. This very verse, that along with salvation, you should be able to experience healings and all these miracles. No, that's not for us. This is Jesus with Israel. This is Jesus dealing with Israel. It was part of the kingdom gospel. All right, now again, for sake of comparison, I didn't get time in the last program. We looked at 1 Corinthians 15, but now I want you to turn over to Acts 20, 24 a moment. And just note the difference in language. Language, the use of words. And that's why we have language, to express and to define certain things. All right, now in Acts 20, 24, Paul is at the end of his ministry. He's on his way back to Jerusalem for the last time, and he is meeting with the Ephesian elders, if you remember, and Acts 20, 24. All got it? And he's quoting Paul. Of course, Luke is writing. But Paul says, none of these things move me. Neither count I my life dear to myself, because he's been persecuted and tortured and has been suffering for 20-some years. And so he says that I might finish my course with joy and the ministry. Well, no, that's the same word that he uses concerning Christ's ministry to the nation of Israel. In other words, he was God's sent one. He had a ministry, not specifically to Israel, but to the Gentiles. And over he refers to himself as the apostle of the Gentiles. Of course, he had a ministry with the Jews, and just like we are today, most of our response comes from Gentiles. A few Jews here and there. We had a couple again in the last few weeks, but it's not very often. All right, so now then in this verse in Acts, Paul refers to his ministry having been received, like we saw in the last half hour, which he received of or from the Lord Jesus, who had now ascended to glory, which I have received of the Lord Jesus to testify or to proclaim the gospel of the kingdom. But what? The grace of God. Two totally different messages, see? The good news of the kingdom was the king is here. He's ready to offer the kingdom. Believe it. But Paul's message is the work of salvation has been accomplished. Christ finished it. It's God's grace that is now being poured out. Believe it. Two totally different messages, see? And then they try to mix them. Horrors. Well, anyway, back to Matthew. Now we can just slip into chapter 10. Here we have the direction that this gospel of the kingdom is to go from the Lord's own lips. Matthew chapter 10. And I know a lot of people don't like these verses either, but I can't help that because that's what the book says. Jesus is just beginning his earthly ministry. He's chosen the 12 disciples in verses 1 through 5, or 4. And now in verse 5, Matthew chapter 10, verse 5, these 12, the same 12 that you're all acquainted with, these 12 Jesus sent forth and commanded them. Now, that's as strong a word as you can get. He commanded them, saying, go not into the way of the Gentiles, and to any city of the Samaritans enter you not, but go rather to the lost sheep of the house of Israel. Why? Because he was the minister of the circumcision. He was fulfilling the promises made by the prophets. And those promises were all directed to what people? Israel. Not Gentiles. Israel. All right, now when people call and they've run into a buzzsaw with either a Sunday school teacher or a preacher or something, and they ridicule this idea that Jesus sent the 12 only to the Gentile, I say, okay, now you got to learn how to use Scripture. Now let's just turn over to Acts chapter 9. And you talk about contradiction. And see, that's what the unlearned would call it. Well, the Bible contradicts itself. No, it's not contradiction. It's a change of direction. Now, naturally, if you have two different sets of directions and they contradict each other, in reality, it's not a contradiction. It's a change of directions. And that's what we have here. Now remember, what did Jesus just say? Go not into the way of a Gentile. Plain? Now look at Acts chapter 9. And Ananias is the believing Jew in Damascus that the Lord is going to use as a vessel between himself and Saul of Tarsus. All right. So now verse 15. But the Lord said unto him, to Ananias, the believing Jew in Damascus, go thy way, for he, Saul of Tarsus, is a chosen vessel unto me to bear my name before or to what people? Gentiles. Now, in my understanding of language, that's two contradictory commands, right? The one says, don't you go to a Gentile, you go to the Jew. To the other, he says, you go to the Gentiles. Plain as day. Well, what is it? Two totally different programs. One was for Israel. The other is for the Gentile world. But it will also include Israel. All right, so back to Matthew once again. So these 12, he commanded that they go not into the way of Gentiles, into any city of the Samaritans, enter you not. But, verse 6, go rather to the lost sheep of the house of Israel. Why does he confine it? Because of the covenant promises all the way up through the Old Testament. They were all given to the nation of Israel. And Jesus came to fulfill them. Well, how in the world could he, as the righteous God of glory, muddy up the whole situation by now canceling the work of the covenants and bring in Gentiles? It wouldn't work. He wouldn't be God. He'd have been a liar. So he keeps it separate. All of his ministry is to fulfill the covenant promises to Israel. Now, lest you think I'm stretching the point, here we go again, honey. Back to Ephesians. Ephesians chapter 2. Ephesians chapter 2. Ephesians chapter 2. Drop in at verse 11 and 12. Now, why am I coming to this? Because of what I've just said about Jesus and his loyalty to the covenant promises that were made only to Israel. No Gentiles in those covenants. Not a Gentile is mentioned in the Abrahamic covenant, except that one day through Abraham, God would go to the Gentiles. And the same way in the prophets, that one day when Israel is in the place of obedience, that God would use them to reach the Gentile. But the covenants had nothing to do with Gentile. And here's what, from the pen of the Apostle Paul. Verse 11, Ephesians 2. Wherefore, remember, call it to mind, that you, now here's where we got to stop, always determine. Who's writing? The Apostle Paul. Who's he writing to? Ephesian Gentiles up there in Turkey. No Jews, Gentile. All right? And what's the situation? Well, Paul has now been ministering to these Ephesian people. Many of them have become believers, and they have come into the body of Christ. See? All right, so here's the setting. So he says, remember that you being in the times past Gentiles in the flesh, genetically, who are called uncircumcision by whom? The Jew, the circumcision. Verse 12, that at that time, well, now you got to stop and qualify. What time? When God was dealing with Israel back in the Old Testament economy. When Israel alone was under the covenant promises. See? Now here's why. That at that time, you as a Gentile, your Gentile great-great-great-grandparents, see? You Gentiles were without Christ or Messiah. You were aliens from the commonwealth of Israel. What does that mean? You weren't citizens of Israel. You were outsiders. All right? You were aliens from the commonwealth of Israel. You were strangers from the what? The covenants. Now, what does that mean? You had no part in the covenants between God and Israel. You were a Gentile. Now, see, people have a hard time getting this through their head. How could God abandoned the Gentile world for 2,000 years and deal primarily, with a few exceptions, of course, but he dealt primarily with the nation of Israel. How could he do that? Well, because for the first 2,000 years he dealt with the whole human race, beginning with Adam and Eve and Cain and Noah and all the way up until the call of Abraham. God was dealing with the human race. They all had an opportunity for salvation. But what did they do with it? They walked it underfoot. They had more desire to murder their fellow man than to get right with God. And so he brought in the flood, destroyed that wicked generation. But then they start over with Noah's three sons, and it didn't improve anything. 200 years later, they're all there at the Tower of Babel, falling under the wicked leadership of Nimrod, ready to embrace every dream of a pagan god that Nimrod could come up with Satan's leading. So they had every opportunity, but they rejected it. So don't ever blame God for not giving the Gentiles a chance. They had just as much time as Israel did, see? All right, so now he comes to the Gentiles with this age of grace, and now for 2,000 years, the vast majority of Jews are left out in the cold. Not by God's design, it's their own fault. A Jew can be saved if they want to be. Nationally, of course, yeah, they're set aside. But see, they've still got the opportunity. So God has never been unfair. Never. All right, but look what happened. Back to Ephesians 2. At that time you were without Christ, aliens from the commonwealth of Israel, strangers from the covenants of promise, having no hope. Because God wasn't dealing with Gentiles. He was dealing with Israel. And without God in the world. That was the plight of the Gentiles before Christ. Now you got to remember, there weren't billions of people on the planet at that time. There were relatively few. I think there was only 1 billion on the whole planet. Half a billion, if I remember right. 500 million at the time of Christ. And you see, the numbers have just been coming now in the last 100 years. So don't think that you got billions and billions of Gentiles out there. No. But whatever there were, they were without hope. They were without God in this world. And that's why they were steeped in their paganism. My, just go back and read some ancient history. The paganism that they worshipped. It's unbelievable. See? All right, so that was the lot of the end. But now we can't leave this without looking at verse 13. But now, because of the work of the cross, now God has leveled the whole playing field. Every human being on the planet has access to that glorious salvation which was accomplished at the cross. And all they have to do is believe it. You know, years and years ago, I made the statement, you don't have to cross a raging river. You don't have to call up a sheer rock cliff to get to a place where you can be saved. Where is it? Ground level. It's right in front of every human being, every step of their life. All they have to do is turn and believe it, but they won't. They don't want to hear it. The favorite thing is, leave me alone. I'm comfortable, see? All right, so back to Matthew. Got to make a little headway, don't we? Back to Matthew. So now then, the Lord has turned to Israel to preach the kingdom of heaven is at hand. All right. Now at the core, at the hub of the kingdom of heaven and the gospel of the kingdom is the nation of Israel and her Messiah. That's where it all centers, that Israel's Messiah was in their midst. Now, many of you have seen the verse. I don't know if I can find it. I better wait and look it up at break time. But you are all aware of the verse that the kingdom of heaven is within you. And from that, the theologians jump on it and say, see, it's an invisible, spiritualized kingdom. But you see, the problem is the translators mistranslated a key Greek word. And if you'll look in a real study Bible, that word within should have been translated in your midst. the kingdom of heaven is in your midst, in the person of the king. See what a difference that makes? Just one word. The king is in your midst. He's ready to bring in the kingdom. All right. Now then, that becomes the whole crux of the kingdom gospel, is to believe that Jesus was the promised Messiah and Christ. That was the crux of the thing. All right, go over with me now to Matthew chapter 16. Here we come to the end of his 3 years. After all of his signs and wonders and miracles, the scripture only gives us just a sampling. We only get a sampling. John ends his gospel with the statement that if all of his miracles were recorded, the world couldn't contain them. And so we just get a little scratching of the surface of miracles. But here we are now, at the end of 3 years, they're ready to go from northern Israel up to Jerusalem for the last Passover and the crucifixion. All right, verse 13 of Matthew 16. Now, I'm well aware for many of you this is just review, and that's why I'm doing it. I want another clear-cut review. I want these new listeners to see where we're coming from. All right, verse 13. When Jesus came into the borders of Caesarea Philippi, that's up at the headwaters of the Jordan River, at the base of Mount Hermon, he said to his disciples, "Whom do men say that I, the Son of Man, am?" Now remember, we're talking about Israel, Jews, not the Gentile world. Who do men in Israel say that I am? Well, you can tell by the answer that it would only be Jews that were acquainted with these names. And they said, some say you're John the Baptist, some Elijah, others Jeremiah. See, the Jews had them on the tip of their tongue, or one of the prophets. Now Jesus came back and he said, but whom say you that I am? Do you 12 men know better than that? And here's Peter's answer. And Simon Peter answered and said, thou art the Christ, the Messiah, the promised one, the anointed one. Thou art the Christ, the Son of the living God. Period. Now, I saw a little bit of this morning's program before I left, because I like to know what I was saying 15 years ago once in a while. And see, I made it so plain. Does Peter add, who died for you, was buried, and rose from the dead? No, Peter doesn't have a clue about that. But see, that's what most of Christendom thinks he said. Most of Christendom thinks that Peter says, oh yeah, you're the one who is the Son of God, you died for us and rose from the dead. No, Peter didn't have a clue about that. But he was right on that Jesus was that promised Messiah. See that? All right, now let's just chase some more of those references that prove the same thing. This is all God expected them to know. Faith cometh by hearing, and hearing by the Word of God. By the what? The Word of God. Can the Word of God be available if God never spoke it? No. So you can't believe something until God speaks it. There again, I'll go back to Deuteronomy 29. If God has seen fit to keep it secret, nobody can believe it. But the moment he speaks it, yes, then it becomes something to believe, to place faith in. All right, so now then, these people know nothing of a coming crucifixion. Go with me to John's Gospel, chapter 11, the story of Lazarus. John chapter 11, and you know the story. Lazarus had been sick, and Jesus purposely stayed away. He could have slipped into town and healed him, and we'd have missed this. So he purposely stayed away so that Lazarus would die, so that he could perform the miracle of raising him from the dead. It had to happen, see? All right, so we pick it up down in verse 22 of John's Gospel, chapter 11. Verse 22. John 11, but I know, Martha says, I know that even now that he's died, whatsoever thou wilt ask of God, God will give it thee. And Jesus said unto her, thy brother shall rise again. And Martha said, oh, I know he'll rise again in the resurrection of the last day. And Jesus said unto her, I am the resurrection and the life. He that believeth in me. Any hint of the cross? Not a word. So what were they to believe? Who he was. Everyone that believeth in me, they know that I am the promised Messiah. He that believeth in me, though he were dead, yet shall he live. That's salvation for the Old Testament economy. Bringing it on up into Christ's earthly ministry now, it's salvation by believing who he was. But now you want to remember, there's not a word in any of Christ's earthly ministry about stopping temple worship. They still went to the temple. They still kept the law. That was all kept intact. But now they were to believe that Jesus was the Christ in addition to.
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7: My parents were active in church, but their lifestyle distorted Christian values. My siblings and I were perplexed by Mom's announcement that they were divorcing. We moved and attended a different school. I still went to church. But when God didn't answer a prayer the way I wanted him to, I lost trust. When I went to college, my anthropology professors reinforced my rejection of Christ, and without a set of moral standards, did whatever I pleased. I thought it was okay, as long as I didn't hurt anyone else. I dated a string of married men, always causing disappointment and pain. Then, I found a boyfriend who had similar interests, and we moved in together. I had resolved that I'd never marry or have children because both my parents remarried and divorced again. So I saw nothing wrong with our lifestyle choice. Even though I didn't believe in God, I still felt stressed and guilty about our use of drugs and alcohol on the weekend. I was an elementary school PE teacher and loved teaching my students. A fellow teacher with problematic second graders was calm all the time, and I wondered what her secret was. When I learned that the secret was faith in Jesus Christ, I received him as my Savior. I'm Iris Griffin. If the Son, therefore, shall make you free, ye shall be free indeed.
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9: Welcome to our Tuesday's broadcast of the Gospel Truth. This week and also last week, I've been doing something unique. I've been taking my teaching from our chapel service at Caris Bible College on the subject of prosperity, and I've been playing those chapel services on our programs here. And the reason I'm doing this, I really felt impressed to the Lord to teach on the subject of finances. A lot of people are feeling pressure at this time. I just talked to someone who had their electricity off for 2 months because their business just wasn't prospering, and that's the way that they had to cope with it. And so there's a lot of people that have been experiencing problems. And of course, faith for prosperity, biblical prosperity, where it comes from God, comes through the Word of God. Faith comes by hearing, hearing by the Word. So I felt really impressed to teach on prosperity. I've done this before. I've got a book that I wrote on this over a decade ago entitled Financial Stewardship, and it's a unique way of approaching prosperity because it's really not about you getting, it's about you responding to what God tells you to do and becoming a channel and letting God's blessing flow through you to other people. And then I have a little brief booklet that is a 50-page summary of this larger teaching, and we'll send that to you free and postpaid. But then the unique thing that I've been doing the last week and then also yesterday was to take the chapel services from our Bible college, and I'm playing these over our television program. And so this is a new product that takes these chapel services. I forget how many there are. It's something like 7, 8, or 9 chapel services, and I just am teaching on this, and we have seen great, great results. So we're going to go back into that. We're going to play another one of these chapel services. I'm breaking right into the midst of a teaching. I actually played the first part of this on yesterday's program. Today we will be getting into Mark chapter 10, talking about the rich young ruler and the Lord telling him to sell everything that he had. And then the Lord said, it's hard for those who trust in riches to enter into the kingdom. So that's the background. Watch this, and I'll be right back at the end of our program. The Bible says that trusting God in the area of finances is the least use of your faith. I've already taught that out of Luke chapter 16. If you can't do that which is least, you can't do that which is greatest. There are some that are wanting to be faith giants. They're wanting to see people healed. They're wanting to see great things happen, and yet you won't even trust Him with your finances. It doesn't work that way. The Lord was asking this man to trust Him in this area of finances. If he had done it, it would have been the best thing that would have ever happened in his life. He wasn't taking from him. God's not trying to take from us. He wants to bless you more than you want to be blessed. Jeremiah 29:11, I know the thoughts that I think towards you, says the Lord, thoughts of peace and not of evil, to give you an expected end, a hope and a future. God wants you to prosper. God created you for great things, but He wants you more than He wants what you can do for Him. And again, if you can't trust Him with your finances, you're deceiving yourself if you think you can trust Him with your healing, with your marriage, with your ministry. Trusting Him in the area of finances is the least use of your faith. Money is absolutely essential, but it is the least of everything that we're dealing with. Did you know being healed, you can't buy that. There are people that are millionaires, billionaires, and they can't buy their healing. Money won't buy healing. It won't buy happiness. But man, money is essential, and you've got to get to a place to where you submit in this area of finances if you are ever going to be a mature Christian and if you're going to see God's will come to pass in your life. Amen. And of course, God laid this on my heart to minister to all the people who aren't here today. I know that this wouldn't apply to anybody here. Brothers and sisters, it's amazing how people struggle over this. And yet, once you get to where you start trusting God with your finances, it's the easiest thing in the world. It is so simple. It is really, really simple.
10: So anyway, he asked him to sell everything that he had and take it, give it to the poor, and then take up his cross and follow him. And in verse 22, and he was sad at that saying. Again, the reason people get sad is because all they see is loss. They don't see the blessing coming back that any person, it goes on to say, let me just read this. I'm not sure I'll make it down here. In verse 29, verily I say unto you, there is no man. That means no man. That means not a single person will ever give and give up anything for God, but what he returns it to them 100-fold. There is no man that hath left house or brethren or sisters or father or mother or wife or children or lands for my sake in the gospels, but he shall receive 100-fold. Now in this time, that means in this lifetime, houses and brethren and sisters and mothers and children and lands with persecutions and in the world to come eternal life. Amen. This is a promise of God. There is nobody that's ever going to outgive God. If God asks you to sell everything, I guarantee you he'll sell everything he's got to bless you back. And God's ability to bless you is much greater than your ability to bless him. There is nobody who will ever give up anything for the Lord but what you will receive it back 100 times in this life. Man, that's awesome. If you believe that, you would be different in your giving. You know, many of you have left houses to be able to come here. You've got a promise that God's going to multiply it back to you 100 times in this life. Many of you left families. There are many of you that your families didn't want you to come. Maybe parents or kids or friends, and on it goes, church people and stuff. There's many of you that have given up all kinds of things to come here, and you're going to reap it back 100 times in this life. In this life. That's the promise of God. Man, if you believe that, you wouldn't be saying that, you wouldn't be sad when he's asking you to give. You'd be excited. Did you know when you go and put money down, like if your savings, and if you had $1,000, $10,000, whatever, to put into savings, and you took it to the bank, and you sat down and talked to somebody and opened up a savings account, you wouldn't go home sad, thinking about, I just lost $1,000. No, you didn't lose it. You invested it. You'd go home and you'd start thinking, all right, this percentage, this means that in 1 year I'll have this much money. And you would start thinking about it growing and you would be excited as you thought about your savings account. But many people, when the bucket comes by, they give and it's like they just see this money going down the aisle and it's like bye-bye. And they're never going to see that again. Boy, you're totally missing it. Everything you've ever put in the bucket, if it was done in faith with the right attitude, it's not left your life. It's just entered into your future where it's growing and multiplying. Did you know we have to have millions and millions and millions of dollars now to be able to run this ministry? But it's because I've sown, I've given, I've done things. And man, we've got it coming in abundance. And there's many people that would love to see the supply that I've got, but you hadn't given the way I've got. There's people that will criticize other people, like Creflo Dollar came here and people criticized Creflo. And you know, I was in the green room talking to Creflo. And anyway, it's a long story. I won't go into everything, but I was just saying, people just don't know. And he says, they don't know. He says, they criticize me for living in a $2 million home. But he says, I bought over 100 homes and paid cash for them for people in his church to just bless them. Did you know if you buy houses and give them to other people, you're going to reap back houses. You're going to reap what you sow. He says they criticized me for driving. His church bought him a Rolls Royce. And he was so embarrassed, a black man driving a Rolls Royce. He says the police would stop him and just think he must have stolen it or something. And he said he got so much flack over it that he sold the Rolls Royce. And when he did, he said God got on his case and he says, your church did that for you because they honored you and you wouldn't even receive it. And he repented and he had to go back and buy the Rolls Royce back and pay a few extra $1,000 to get it back. And he says, people criticize me for driving a Rolls Royce, but he says it was a gift to me. And he says, I have bought over 400 cars and given them to people. Don't you ever criticize a person's harvest until you see how much seed they put in the ground. The problem is that people judge other people based on your giving. I got a friend that lived in a really nice house, and he was just constantly criticized. We were at his house when they drove up and unloaded a Corvette out of a truck, and somebody just gave it to him and paid the insurance for 6 months. The insurance was $6,000 for 6 months. And anyway, I didn't drive it, but Jamie got in and drove it. It had two ignitions, one for normal driving and the second ignition when you wanted to go fast. And she got in and drove it and stuff. And people criticized him because you're the pastor of a church. You shouldn't be living in a nice house. You shouldn't be driving fancy cars. But they don't know what he's given. Matter of fact, that week that I was with him and he got that car, did you know he gave away a Cadillac that this has been 25 years ago and it was like $30,000 in it. It'd probably be a $60,000, $90,000 car now. He gave that away while I was with him. He gave me $30,000 for one-time preaching, and there was another man there that he gave $10,000. So altogether, he gave, I'm sure, the equivalent of $70,000, $80,000 away in one day that I was with him. And you know, his giving amounted to about, well, let me say it this way. His house cost about 14 months worth of how much he gave away. He gave away hundreds of thousands of dollars every month. How many of you would like to live in a house that was 14 months worth of your giving? There's one hand I saw. That's good. You're doing really good, but most people would not want to live in a house that was equal to 14 months worth of your giving. See, people think all wrong about this. They're judging people and sitting there, and you don't deserve this. You don't know what they've done. You don't know what these people have planted. There's a law of God. You know, I've given away, I couldn't tell you, but at least a dozen, maybe two dozen cars, brand new cars. I gave away one just a few months ago and things like this. And you know what? I just get cars given back to me. I'm driving a $100,000 car that somebody gave me. Kenneth Copeland gave it to me this summer. And you know what? I didn't ask for it. I can't help it. You sow, you're going to reap. So instead of looking at what's left and looking at, oh, I'm going to be sad and without, you need to look at, man, 100 times whatever I'm giving today, this is what I'm getting back. If you really believe that, you know, even if you don't have any money, it'd be to your advantage to poke your neighbor and say, could I borrow 10 bucks? And I'll pay you back 20 bucks. And so you give $10 and then you get a 100-fold return on that. That's $1,000. You pay the person back the $20 you loan and you still are $9,980 ahead. If you really believed what God said, that you get 100-fold in this life, I guarantee you, you would be giving. Amen. And any person who's not giving, it's because you don't believe it. Now, it does take time. There is a seed, time, and then harvest. And so I'm not saying that if you sow today, you're going to get it back, you know, by this afternoon. But it will come back in this life. And this is what he was saying. And look at this. It says that he was sad at that saying and went away grieved, for he had great possessions. And look at these last verses. These are some of the most astounding scriptures in the Bible. And Jesus looked round about and saith unto his disciples, how hardly shall they that have riches enter into the kingdom of God? And his disciples were astonished at his words. But Jesus answered again and said unto them, children, how hard is it for them that trust in riches to enter into the kingdom of God? If you just took that 23rd verse by itself, how hard is it for those that have riches to enter the kingdom of God? It would mean that only poor people could ever be a part of the kingdom of God. But he goes on and clarifies. He says, how hard is it for those who trust in riches to enter the kingdom of God? Money's not the problem. It's trust. It's where's your trust? Is your trust in God and in the promises of God that if you give, it'll come back 100-fold in this life? Or is your trust in that money? Well, it's easy for somebody to say, oh, well, I'm trusting God. Well, then prove it.

0: Oh, well, I need this money. Your trust is in the money. If you really believe that anything you give, you're going to get it back a hundredfold, I guarantee you, you would be a fanatical giver. Amen. Don't shout me down because I'm preaching good. How hard is it for those who trust in riches to enter the kingdom of God? It is easier for a camel to go through the eye of a needle than for a rich man to enter into the kingdom of God. That makes it pretty impossible. Amen. And people just struggle with this. And I've heard all of my life that this isn't really talking about a camel, an animal going through the eye of a sewing needle. And I've heard people explain it this way, that in the days that this was written, there were gates in Jerusalem, and they would close the large gates at sundown. And if somebody wanted to come in, there was a smaller gate in the large gate that they called the eye of the needle. And the only way you could get a camel through there was to unladen it, to take off all of its burdens and have it scoot through on its knees. And so that's the way that people interpret this. And the reason they like to do that is because it makes it a little bit easier to understand people that have money entering into the kingdom of heaven. In other words, it's not impossible now, it's just difficult. But look at what the response of these disciples were. It says in verse 26, they were astonished out of measure, saying among themselves, "Who then can be saved?" And Jesus looked upon them and said, "With men it is impossible, but not with God, for with God all things are possible." Jesus didn't say it's just difficult. He wasn't talking about this smaller gate in a large gate. He was talking about it is easier for a camel to go through the eye of a sewing needle than it is for somebody who is trusting in their riches to enter into the kingdom of God. I don't believe that this means that you got to be totally trusting God in this area of finances to be born again. But in order to see the kingdom of God and all of its benefits really work in your life, you just can't do it unless you have gotten to where you can trust God in this area of finances. If your trust is in that money, if you're saying, "I cannot give because I need this," then you are trusting that money more than you're trusting God, and you are not going to see the kingdom of God work in your life the way that God intends for it to. This is non-negotiable. Trusting God in the area of finances isn't just for the super saints, the mature Christians. It's for the baby Christians. This is pablum. This is basic stuff. And if you can't trust God with your finances, why would you think you could trust Him with your salvation? The same Bible that promises that if you confess with your mouth, you'll be born again, the same Bible says that you'll receive a hundredfold in this life. If you can't trust one of these, you can't trust the other one. Amen. You know, I can't dictate this, but I am telling you that every single Bible college student here, you ought to be a committed giver. You ought to never have a dollar come across your path that you don't give 10 cents at minimum off of it. Now, if you aren't to that place now, God's not a legalist. Under the new covenant, we got freedom, and you start with something, but do something. Amen. If you can't, if you haven't got 10% faith, start with 1%. But do something. And there shouldn't be a single Bible college student that is not a tither off of every penny that you ever get. I've never had a dollar in my life come into my hands that I hadn't given off of it from the time I was a tiny kid. I have never not given off of the things that God gave me. If I had rent due that was $100, I would believe for $120 to be able to give off of it. And if I only got $100 and I owed $100 on rent, I'd have waited until I got $120 before I'd have paid that rent. I'd have given before I do anything else. Now, I'm not saying you have to do it that way. If you're in a crisis and somebody walks up and gives you the exact amount of money you need to pay your rent, you do what God tells you to do. But I'm saying that's how committed I am, and it's working for me, and it'll work for you. So that's all we have time for today, but I do want to advertise this new product. I've been taking these chapel services from our Caris Bible College, and these have been powerful, and I've had a lot of students come up to me and just express how this is just totally changing them.
1: So we've got this.

0: this new product, these chapel services on the subject of prosperity, please call or write today and receive these materials.
1: Praise God. I just thank you for Andrew Womack's ministry. He's changed my life.
2: Andrew's teachings, I can't pinpoint one that's more important than the other because it took all of them all together.
3: For 25 years, the friends and partners of Andrew Womack have been blessed to invest in a television ministry that ignites their relationship with God. 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
4: I've seen students learn and discover who they are in Christ, how much God loves them. It's just affecting their lives and those around them.
5: If we can't physically go, we're sending somebody that can go.
3: Jesus said in Matthew 6:19, "Do not lay up for yourselves treasures on earth, where moth and rust destroy, and where thieves break in and steal, but lay up for yourselves treasures in heaven." Those who have given to support the ministry of Andrew Womack are making an eternal investment beyond all we can share in this short video. Thank you, friends and partners. These are your treasures in heaven. As we continue to sow the seed of God's word in our lives and in the lives of our students, the Lord of the harvest will multiply our investment to His glory in the exciting days that are still ahead.
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0: I want to let you know about a meeting that we have coming up that we call the Festival of Nations, and this is where we bring our directors from all over the world here. They wear their own garb from their own nation. They start giving reports about what's happening. We have somebody from every different place sing the same song in a different language, and I tell you, it's just one of the most exciting things that we do all year long. And you can go to our website and you can log in and you can participate with us and join us. You will be blessed.
7: I'm sitting in class, Barry Bennett is teaching on kingdom foundations, right? And I like start getting ideas for wallets. And like on one page, I'm like taking notes, on the other page, I'm like drawing wallets. And I get so obsessed with this, I go home, and my wife actually has footage of me watching YouTube videos, trying to learn how to sew, because I don't even know how to sew. And I'm so excited, but now I gotta figure out how to sell this thing.
8: We set up the booth and people were just kind of walking by. And I remember I just called out to somebody. I'm like, all right, we're gonna do this. Like this is, well, it's gonna get sold.
7: We started doing trade shows every weekend. So I'd go to school during the week and on the weekends I would go to trade shows. We did like 50,000 in revenue, which was really impressive. Like we were seeing traction.
9: Confident that God had given him this business idea, Joshua expected 2020 to produce even greater results. Having booked out the year with trade shows and conventions, he reinvested all of his profits back into King's Loot and took on $40,000 of personal debt to prepare his inventory. Then, COVID happened.
7: I'm not just broke, I'm in the hole looking up at broke, $40,000 in debt. I remember my wife and I were laying in bed and she was like, just in tears, and she's like, Joshua, like, we can't afford to stay in Colorado. I don't make enough money for us to live here. Cost of living is too expensive. Like, we're gonna have to leave Colorado. And I'm like, no, baby, it's okay. Have faith. Like, God's got us. And then she'd go to bed, and I'd be like, God, please, I need you. It's like, on one hand, I know what the word says is true, but on this other hand, I'm not experiencing what the word says. And so I'm like, Lord, I believe your word, and I trust your word, but I'm not seeing it manifest in my life. And he's like, Joshua, I need you to read a story about a man in a field. So I open up Genesis 26 and I start reading the story of Isaac. Isaac is trying to go to Egypt and the Lord says, no, stay where you are. Do not go to Egypt. I will bless you where you're at. Isaac sowed in the land and it reaped 100-fold. So I start to realize something. I'm like, okay, so there's a famine in the land. The Lord's telling me to sow, right? So I need to start sowing.
9: After spending the last 2 years studying the Bible and growing in his identity in Christ, Joshua reached the moment of truth. He could either give in to the fear and see his dreams and visions fall by the wayside, or he could trust God to finish what he started. With everything to lose, he followed the peace of the Holy Spirit and sowed the last of his money into building a social media presence in hopes to sell his wallet in the most competitive, oversaturated market of them all. The internet.
7: And so it was in that moment where I was $4,000 in debt that I made the decision that, God, you're my provider. And I took off the hat and I gave it to the Lord. I said, Lord, you're my provider and I'm just gonna have to trust you. And so we start building in March of 2020 online, and we did like $2,000. In May, we did $78,000 in revenue. My goal is 6 figures a year, and we're doing 6 figures a month. So, obviously, like, clearly the Lord is shattering my goals. He's saying, Ephesians 3:20, I'm gonna do exceedingly more abundant than anything you can ask, see, or imagine. So, I'm like, okay, it's time to really step up and with my beliefs. So I'm like, Lord, I'm believing you this year, we're gonna do over $1 million in revenue. By December of 2020, we did over $3 million in revenue our first year in business.
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11: 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The Bible tells us Adam's sin affected the entire universe. This means any supposed aliens are suffering from the effects of sin, yet they didn't sin in Adam like we did. Jesus came to Earth to die for the descendants of Adam. To save aliens, Jesus would have to go to each planet to be born, die, and rise again. But the Bible tells us Jesus died once for all and his work is complete. 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Scientists can look all they want, but they won't find any distant civilizations.
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13: As he bowed to pray, the paralyzing thought hit him again. Even if I pray for 1,000 years, I still won't make it into paradise. Cast yourself in. Imed, a devoted Muslim, knew he needed to pray a lot to have any chance of getting into paradise. One evening, as he was leaving to pray at the mosque, he ran into a team that had come to town to show a film about Jesus. They needed a place to stay. Imed kindly invited them to stay the night. After they'd fallen asleep, he hurried to the mosque to pray. He was too late. Feeling guilty, he ran home to make up for his lack of praying. He bowed again and again. While praying, a man in white appeared. Imed, don't feel guilty. You don't have to earn my love. I already love you. That night, the same man came to him in a dream. In the morning, Imed told the team what happened. They said, Jesus came to you. They shared the gospel, and Imed got off the treadmill of trying to earn forgiveness and leaped into the pool of grace. Let Jesus pour his furious love through you in the Muslim world. FrontiersUSA.org.
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15: We got breaking news. The DOJ expands its investigation into John Brennan.
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15: Welcome to Seculo, packed show in studio. And guess we got Jordan's in studio, Will's here, of course. And then we got Mike Pompeo joining us a little bit later. And we want to hear from you at 1-800-684-3110 as we let people start to log on to our live stream. 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That's at ACLJ.org, YouTube, Rumble, however you get your ACLJ app, however you get your podcast. Essentially, we are there, whether that's live 12 to 1 p.m. Eastern time. Every day, Monday through Friday. And of course, you can work your way back and then archived. As soon as the show is over, you can get it on demand on any of those platforms. And we'd love for you to be there. When you do it live, though, on YouTube and Rumble and Facebook, you get to be part of the live chat, which is always fun. Get into some lively discussions and debates. But we do have some breaking news, Will. Let's break it down.
17: That's right. This just came out this morning. We're finding out that the acting attorney general, Todd Blanche, is moving forward and expanding the investigation into those individuals in the intelligence community that may have engaged in a conspiracy to undermine the first presidency of Donald Trump. This is something we've talked about. This is something we've seen even frustration of. Why can't we get there? Why can't we see real accountability? We know the evidence that's been laid out about this. But what we're finding out now is that the investigation is no longer just happening in Florida. There was a grand jury impaneled in South Florida where they were hearing evidence about, namely, John Brennan, the former CIA director, which we know pushed forward this Russia narrative, even when other individuals in the CIA were telling him this is not credible. This does not live up to our standards as the CIA. And he said, well, doesn't it just ring true? But we're also finding out it is expanding to Washington, D.C., that a grand jury is impaneled there as well, and that there are cooperating witnesses that are going before that grand jury giving testimony. So we know now that former senior intelligence and FBI officials are cooperating with the DOJ on this, Jordan.
15: Yeah, I mean, I think when you look at this and you realize again that these investigations, you got top individuals here like former CIA directors. You've got to have a serious team on it. And obviously, what happened when the acting attorney general came in, he saw that, you know, this career prosecutor had been on this, but there wasn't someone who had, you know, come from the outside or maybe a specialist in going after individuals that high ranking. That's not your average just CIA agent that you're investigating for crime. This is your CIA director. And if you truly believe that the criminal investigation is warranted, the speed at which this one has gone is been very slow, and I feel like you'd either find, you should know what you're looking for when it comes to criminal acts, and either you find the evidence that is going to be strong enough to bring to a court, to a jury, to a grand jury, or you're going to have to come out and say, listen, there were things that we think were wrong along the way. That's different than building a court case and actually sending someone to jail.
18: That was one of the questions I had, is what is the end game of all of this? When you have this so many years later and we're dealing with situations that feel at this point, based on everything we've gone through, almost like ancient history, I know it's not, but what's the end game of these investigation.
17: Well, and I think once you look at also what Tulsi Gabbard released even last week, the ongoing issue of this conspiracy, how it even tied in with that impeachment over the Ukraine phone call, was really perpetrated by the same people that pushed this hoax on the American people. The end game is accountability. The end game is for the DOJ is obviously to try and bring about a prosecution.
18: Sure. All right. Hey, with that, we are going to keep this conversation going. We'll have to reset it coming up in the next segment, so stay tuned. If you want to be on the air about this, we do have a bunch of lines open right now. They just opened up. 1-800-684-3110. It's April 21st. We only got 9 days left here in our Double the Difference. I'll make sure I got it right. Double the Difference drive. I want you to be a part of it right now. 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Welcome back to Seculo. Phone lines are open for you at 1-800-684-3110. I just noticed that a lot of you have just popped on and are joining us on all our different platforms. If you're watching right now, let me know where you're watching from. We always like to see that in the comments. It's a great way to show the worldwide impact of the ACLJ and the worldwide reach of this show that we do here, whether that is on YouTube or Rumble or any of the platforms we're on. But I think we need to reset what's going on, because there is obviously confusion when we start talking about these investigations that start stemming back a decade with the amount of time that has elapsed, the amount of things that have happened, that this is still important. And it's good. Look, I think it's important to know that your DOJ cares to still be following up on these things and not to sweep them under the rug.
17: Well, and I think that is part of the frustration, is that almost many of these people think if we can just extend this out long enough or we can win enough elections, I'll never be held accountable. What you see here is specifically related to a deposition that John Brennan gave to Congress in 2023, where it was the Judiciary Committee, it was Jim Jordan, also asking questions about this, doing congressional oversight investigations, and still pushing the lies that we now know were lies. We have the evidence from the intelligence community themselves that was released by the Director of National Intelligence, Tulsi Gabbard, that showed that they knew what they were saying wasn't true. And they were still pushing this Russia hoax on the American people for one reason and one reason only, and that is to bring down a sitting president. It was an internal coup. This was the deep state in conjunction with former people in those offices still pushing a narrative. That's why President Obama said you have to do a new intelligence community assessment, ICA, as quick as you can now that he's won the election. They didn't expect it to happen. They thought they'd done enough damage. But when President Trump won, they had to change the entire script, and they knew the things they were basing it on were false or erroneous or not up to the standards of the CIA and our intelligence community. And so, Jordan, when the oversight continued even into 2023, because of the makeup of Congress and then the presidency changing hands to after the COVID era, what we see is that they were still trying to get at the truth, right, even though we know that it appears the intelligence community had all the documentation.
15: Right. I mean, here we also know what Jim Jordan said, that back in 2023, that it's clear to him now, and this is his opinion and view, that John Brennan, when he was under oath and testifying before the Judiciary Committee, and sometimes those are done behind closed doors, that when he said the CIA had nothing to do with it, they had evidence to show that that was untrue. And it would have been at the levels of a John Brennan type. It wouldn't have been at low-level officials that John Brennan wouldn't oversee if they were helping to write and then distribute the Steele dossier, which they used to say President Trump was not qualified to even run for president of the United States or be the president of the United States. And even after he was president, you know, Mueller, impeachment nonstop. And I think even still to this day, the Russia-Ukraine war, you know, people question, is he really on the right side? While we've been supplying the number one supplier of weapons to Ukraine in the world has been the United States of America. President Trump has been doing that, and yet still he has to deal with every day, oh, he's a puppet of Putin somehow. Yeah. The question is, it to me is like almost not anymore about like how much the CIA was involved. It's, was it, at what level? Were they lying to Congress? And then can you connect those crimes there?
18: Yeah. What were the crimes that were
15: because
18: committed?
15: John Brennan wasn't writing the Steele dossier with Christopher Steele. So there's a lot of people that would have to be involved in a conspiracy like this. And then if you go into a conspiracy to take down a president of the United States after they were elected as well. So they didn't stop. They didn't say, oh, you know what? He beat us. We're going to leave this behind. Yeah, they kept it going. And then they did an impeachment.
18: So I guess if they keep going, then we might as well keep going. I guess on the other side is what the DOJ is thinking.
17: And I think what's also important to point out here is that while we look at these things and we think, oh man, that now this has been going on 10 years, will anyone ever get held accountable? There are a lot of big stories in our news cycle that are wanting accountability for things that have happened a long time ago and realizing that just because something started 10 years ago and clearly the conspiracy continued on, it doesn't mean that there should get a free pass and that we should not think this is important. Remember, they were trying to take down. This is the party of democracy, of saving democracy. Someone that was elected by the people. They were trying to get out of office, not by waiting 4 years and running a clean campaign and trying to win at the ballot box, by trying to find ways to tarnish the reputation and bring it down internally. That shouldn't have a statute of limitations, in my opinion.
18: I wonder if, and maybe the audience can tell me this, is it something, though, that when that election happened in 2024, and it was a fairly what you consider a modern landslide for President Trump, winning the electoral and the popular vote. Does that, it doesn't end the corruption, but is that the answer to the corruption? Do you care after that? I'm curious if you care. Like, look, I understand why it's important. I understand why they should be doing this. It's, does the American people find it to be worth their time to invest in this story when, as you said, so much has happened in the meantime? And look, a lot of you are asking about Virginia. We're going to get to that in the next segment here. So if you tuned in also wondering about the redistricting situation going on in Virginia, don't worry. If you want to call in on that, you can at 1-800-684-3110. It's going to be a topic we hit coming up.
17: Well, I think personally, this all ties back to even stuff we talked about yesterday when we talked about the mayor of New York and pushing his agenda. And we brought up that speech by Clarence Thomas that was given at University of Texas about the foundational documents, the Declaration of Independence, and how the progressivism that we are seeing that he referenced, you know, started with Woodrow Wilson and has permeated. It has uneasily coexisted with American founding documents, but it is not something that can live forever. Coexist forever. And when you look at even this battle, it's not just about President Trump. It's not just about the deep state or these bad actors that were within it. It is really a clash between foundational constitutional republic and our founding documents and everything we're based on, and the way that the deep state is trying to completely subvert our American system of government and try to be the only thing that matters and that tilts the scales in elections, in policy, and everything.
15: I think that they don't like that under the Trump administration, while the CIA plays a very critical role in our national security, they're not put forward as like people to go on TV every weekend. They sometimes do, but every weekend to push a political narrative. And that's what the Obama intelligence world was kind of weaponized into doing, right? Which they weaponized it into just another part of the political machine. I think they did a very good job of doing that in the sense of saying, listen, you can't question the president. I'm the head of the CIA. So if he's telling you this and I'm telling you this and I gave him the information and we're the CIA, but when you realize how politically active they all were, then when they realized, Donald Trump may actually win this election, what could we do to make him ineffective? we've got to tie him to Russia directly. So first we're going to say that we think Russia wants Donald Trump to win. Okay, that's already again. Look at the situation now and decide whether or not you wanted Donald Trump to win if you're the situation involving Russia and what we've done to one of their biggest allies to keep things cheap in Russia, Iran. Okay, so and China, do you really think they want to deal with Donald Trump again, really? The second part I would say to that is then they had to craft this dossier, go out, put their names on it, and say it was completely true, thinking that because it was Donald Trump, no one would ever scratch the surface and think, you know what, this sounds a little ridiculous and over the top. And then you realize it all crumbled. Yeah. It all crumbled, and they had to move to a phone call about Ukrainian prosecutors and Joe Biden saying, if you don't fire someone, we won't give you $1 billion.
18: Yeah. Hey, we do have some calls coming in we're going to get to in the next segment. We are going to move a little bit of this topic. We're going to come back to it, though. So if you have a question or comment related to this, feel free to call in. But we are going to move in the next segment, Will, to what's happening in Virginia. Of course, a lot of people, this has become a bit of a national news story.
17: Right.
18: You know, and this is not the first one. This, I feel like, is the third or fourth states that have started messing around with their districts for purely political gain. And we've seen some very creative maps over the last few years. With that, I want to hear from you. I just lost a caller from Virginia. So if you're in Virginia, I definitely want to hear from you. 1-800-684-3110. Because this is going to remake your state, a state that all three of us have lived in at some point or another. So give us a call at 1-800-684-3110. Also, 9 days left. That's it for our Double the Difference drive. I want you to be a part of the Double the Difference drive. You know, there's a lot going on right now, even in the fight for life. Pro-life Americans, we know, are being targeted for their beliefs. It's been happening around the country. Today, we're filing a major federal complaint against Massachusetts officials for targeting a pregnancy center and its medical director. Getting back to Massachusetts. And even though, you know, even after those pro-life center was cleared for work, Massachusetts officials shifted tactics using another agency to continue these same attacks. And you want to make sure our team is there. We got a great legal team. Really, the team in terms of life, there is no one that's had more experience than the ACLJ. We have been at this since the birth of the pro-life movement. And you need to be a part of it as well. And right now, you can unlock a donation ready to be made with any gift. It's going to go twice as far as it ever has in this fight for life and for the fight for our freedoms. Go to ACLJ.org right now. Again, ACLJ.org. We asked for Virginia callers, and they lit up the phone lines. So stay on hold right now, Virginia. We're going to get to as many of you as we can throughout the next few segments. So stay on hold. We do need to give, though, for those who don't know or maybe haven't been following very closely, really what is going on in the state of Virginia. And what I'm seeing, because, again, it's always a game of politics, people who I respect or have respected before saying, you know what? I'm always against this. I'm always against the gerrymandering and the redistricting and all this. But since it's essentially against Republicans now, and Trump is the leader of the party and so on and so on, all's fair. And that is the state of America of which we live in, which your convictions are only tied to whoever is in the White House and making sure that they are stopped, that your political opponents go above even your own convictions. Phone lines are open for you at 1-800-684-3110. But Will, let's set up what's happening in Virginia.
17: Right now, Virginians are going to the polls. They've also had an early voting period where 1.4 million Virginians have already voted. Today is the final day. They are going to the polls today. They close at 7 p.m. Eastern time. What are they voting on? A redistricting plan. And this is one of the more bizarre plans that I've seen come out of any of these states, because there is no even thought that this looks fair.
18: It's just by
17: this is where the state already, the people of Virginia had voted on an independent commission and all of that that went into that, yielded a map that had six representatives that are Democrats and five representatives that are Republicans. Now, obviously, those could be competitive in some areas, but as of right now, 6-5 split in favor of Democrats. This is in a state that Kamala Harris won by 52%. So you look at the congressional representation and you look at the presidential race, looks like it's pretty on par, a little bit more in favor of Democrats. This new plan will remake the congressional map to be 10 Democrats to one Republican member of Congress, Jordan. That is one of the wildest gerrymandering scenarios I have seen.
15: Yeah, in Virginia, I mean, for a big portion of Virginia, it's a highly populated area, is Northern Virginia. This is basically, it is a suburb of D.C., and maybe even not a suburb of D.C., but almost part of D.C. when you start looking at not just the people who live there, but also the major companies that are headquartered. As you go out to Dallas Airport, you see
19: the only way to work in D.C.
15: All the mega companies, all the biggest companies you've ever heard of have got towers there in Washington, D.C., whether they're the aerospace, whether it's the tech companies. Everyone is there. And so for these voters, again, and we talk about the bureaucracy being, 90% Democrat, and it shows you if you draw the lines right, and you've got a lot of federal workers in the state, especially bureaucrats, and Virginia does, so people that go into Washington, D.C., if they actually do show up at the office anymore, I know President Trump's put some emphasis on that again, is that, these are Democrat voters. That's why you already saw most of the time they're leading the state. Occasionally we get a Glenn Youngkin, a Clake. Occasionally you get a governor in. They get their 5-year term, but it doesn't really lead to long-term Republican dominance in their legislative branch or the next election, as we saw with Abigail Spanberg. It was easy. She blew her opponent away.
17: Right.
18: I think we should take a call. I want to go to Peter in Virginia, who is an ACLJ champion. Look, we know we have a lot of support in Virginia. Virginia is where the ACLJ was hubbed at one point. Of course, we're in Washington, D.C. It's where our legal headquarters are now. But of course, Virginia plays a big history with not just the founding of this country, but even with this organization. So, Peter, go ahead.
20: Yeah, hey, guys. I'm an ACLJ champion, but I am driving home right now from the poll. I just went and voted. I am in the more southwest section, Lynchburg, a big Christian area. Sure. So, there was a turnout there. I'll tell you what, though, I really fear what's going to come of this. It's been so they run commercials like crazy, including Obama and others. We got to make elections fair. Things are so unfair. And every now and then they'll flat out say, we got to stop Trump. But most of it, we got to make elections fair, fair, fair, fair. How is 10-1 fair? I mean, like you all just said, I mean, you're telling me there's 10% Republicans in this state or less. It's outrageous. Yeah, and it's the lying that gets me. Like, say it straight up. We're going to make it from 6-5 to 10-1. Who's in favor? Because there's a lot of independents, right?
15: It's a state that has shown Republicans can win. The former governor, Glenn Youngkin, is a Republican. And again, the congressional seats under the current map were about split. Democrats had a little advantage, 6-5. And I think if it was like redrawn and it was maybe like 7-4, you would look at something like that. You'd say, okay, maybe that's not as controversial. When you shift it and say, we're going to make 10 of these Democrat and one push all the Republicans into one seat and effectively nullify the Republicans left in these other 10 districts to make it impossible for them to ever put forward a candidate that could win. You are trying to turn a purple state, a state that is truly kind of very independent in who they may vote for governor in presidential elections. And for Senate, and you're trying to say as Democrats, not worth your time here, not worth spending your money here, because just by numbers alone, you don't have a chance against us in 10 of the 11 seats, and that 11th seat, we'll give that to you.
17: Well, and here's the other problem as well that people aren't really bringing up. Just last week, so this was on April 14th, the new governor, Abigail Spanberger, signed into law a bill that adds Virginia to the National Popular Vote Compact. That is something we talked about years ago. It kind of lost some momentum, but this is a group of states that is trying to pledge together that if they can reach 270 votes combined by the states that sign on, then it completely redoes the way that our elections are decided. It gets rid of the Electoral College. It circumvents the Constitution. These states say that, hey, if we get to 270, we control the election. Yeah. So a group of states will say that if we get to 270, we won't care what our state votes. So a purple state like Virginia no longer could be a purple state. No. They will only assign their Electoral College votes based on the national popular vote. They're disenfranchising their voters consistently in Virginia. This is happening last week, signing a bill into law, a National Popular Vote Compact. This week, they're trying to get rid of any conservative voices in their congressional delegation. This is really scary stuff.
18: Yeah, hey, phone lines are still open. We have a couple more calls for Virginia. I'm going to get to Scott next. Not yet. We're going to get to him in the next segment. So stay on hold, Scott, because you have a really important question. A lot of people are asking about this, of anything that can be done. But when you have this kind of election, we'll talk about this when we get back. So if you're curious of what the next steps may or may not be able to be, stay tuned. We'll get to it. With that, second half hour of the broadcast. If you're not watching online, some stations don't carry the full hour of the show, but we do this show every day for an hour, and I want you to be a part of that community. Go to ACLJ.org. Watch us on the Salem News Channel. Watch us on YouTube, on Rumble, on Facebook, wherever it is that carries the full hour. Because next segment, we're going to keep this discussion going. Mike Pompeo is going to be joining us in this following segment, and then we're going to take your calls and comments, as many as we can, at the end of the show. So stay tuned for that. Also, last few days of our Double the Difference drive, I need you to be a part of this today. Look, we've talked about a lot of the work here of the ACLJ, and the ACLJ, as much as it is the American Center for Law and Justice, it's a worldwide effort. We have a European Center for Law and Justice. We have the ACLJ Jerusalem, so many other places, offices around the country, lawyers around the country, our media headquarters here. We can't do any of this without you. 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Be a part of it right now. Have your donation doubled. It's matched, ready to go, and unlocked as soon as you give at ACLJ.org.
19: Keeping you informed and engaged now more than ever. This is Seculo. And now your host, Logan Seculo.
18: Second half hour of Seculo. We are discussing right now at Jordan Studio, Will in Studio. Mike Pompeo is going to be joining us in the next segment. We got a lot of calls coming in about the Virginia redistricting vote that's happening today. And of course, will change the entire landscape of Virginia if it passes, which right now it feels like there's a very good chance that it will, which will take it from what is historically a very purple state, a very split state. You could say maybe one of the few in the country that votes in sort of a bipartisan way, and is going to change that completely.
17: Can I read something for you that's kind of shocking and tells everything?
18: Sure.
17: This is from the current minority leader in the House of Representatives, Hakeem Jeffries. He told reporters last night, it's going to be close because Virginia is a purple state. So they want this strategy.
18: Knowing.
17: And he's admitting it's going to be close because it's a purple state. It's basically 50-50. It could go either way. Meanwhile, what it will do if they win is completely erase it being a purple state. It will turn it into a congressional delegation of 10 to 1 instead of 6 to 5.
18: I want to go ahead and take a call about this. Scott's calling from Virginia. A lot of you are calling from Virginia. Keep calling. 1-800-684-3110. Scott, go ahead. Scott, you there? All right, unfortunately, Scott. Yeah, Scott, there you go. Go ahead. Feels like we don't have him. I'll read the question for him. He said, I haven't seen enough information on this redistricting from Republicans. If this doesn't go well, will it be disputed at the Supreme Court of the United States? I think a lot of people are asking, what is there any kind of legal ramification when it comes to a vote? Even if it was unfair, we feel like it's unfair.
15: You know, there were protected classes. That the Voting Rights Act used to do this, and most of that has been nullified now because we've said, okay, we've dealt with that long enough and courts overseeing. But yes, courts do look at redistricting. In this way, I mean, it would almost be that it was done to favor one political class over another. So one political view over another, so viewpoint discrimination, and making it impossible for what used to be at least almost an even split in Virginia. And where Democrats, okay, they get a one-seat lead. That's a fair fight in a purple state. That makes sense. It's sometimes Republicans win the top-level government position as governor.
18: Same with the president.
15: Right.
18: Same with the votes for us.
15: Right. And so there are ways to look at it. It's different. In the past, what's been more successful for the left is to try to use race and other protected lines of class that are even more protected by Supreme Court precedent. But usually when you take – if it's as – kind of as absurd as this one sounds, where you're literally going 6-5 to 10-1, it does raise the question of court intervention being appropriate, even though they usually don't like getting involved when people have had a chance to vote. But, and I think the next call is about the confusing language. We should take that because I'm going to read it for everybody. Sure. and it's pretty confusing.
18: Let's go to Tom in Virginia. Tom, you're on the air.
1: Yes, thank you very much. My question will be real quickly. I voted this morning, and I've been hearing this a long time, and, of course, a lot of publicity, so I knew pretty clear to vote no. But the way the thing was reworded, I'm really concerned, because the way it was worded, it would lead people to misunderstand and vote yes.
18: I think we've all been there, Tom. We've all been there in the ballot box going, wait a second.
15: It's only, I think it's even...
18: Got about a minute.
15: It's one sentence. It's a long sentence. Should the Constitution of Virginia be amended to allow the General Assembly to temporarily adopt new congressional districts to restore fairness in the upcoming elections while ensuring Virginia's standard redistricting process resumes for all future redistricting after the 2030 census? That's usually when states do redistricting, is every decade when we do a new census based on where the voters are in their state.
17: Of course. So and it's even biased language saying to restore fairness. Right? Everybody wants that.
18: Temporarily restoring fairness.
15: There's a few election cycles, including a presidential race in there.
18: Yeah, in just a few years. With that, Mike Pompeo's going to be joining us in the next segment, but after that, we want to hear from you. 1-800-684-3110. He had a pretty cool event happen yesterday. We're going to discuss that coming up again. Phone lines are open for you, and I want to hear from you. At 1-800-684-3110. I'm going to keep telling you to support the work of the ACLJ. 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

0: Welcome back to Seculo. Secretary Mike Pompeo is joining us right now. And what a day it was, Secretary Pompeo, for you yesterday. So I got to start that as they unveiled your portrait. It was very cool to see the photos from this event. So just got to get your reaction. It feels pretty like a pretty special moment. There you go. It's up on the screen right now for those who are seeing it. You with the current secretary, pretty amazing to see the history being made in real time there.
1: Yes, it was pretty special for me and for my family. It was so lovely of Secretary Rubio to be there. He's a longtime friend. For him to take time out of his busy schedule to be with us was pretty remarkable. And you're right. You know, my son and I joke, you know, Jefferson, Adams, Webster, Pompeo. I don't think so, you know. And it was really something. A lot of State Department folks who worked with me on behalf of President Trump were there, and it was a pretty fun day.
0: That looked amazing.
2: Well, I want to shift topics away from the fun stuff. Logan gets to take the fun question. I'll go to this. But
0: good portrait, too. You look
2: it was
0: great.
2: A very good portrait. Yeah, yeah. The senator from Connecticut, Chris Murphy, put out a post on X. Logan would criticize him for saying Twitter in his post, he put out a post in response to what turned out to be Iranian propaganda. Wasn't even a true story about ships getting through the blockade that were Iranian, and he responded with awesome. Now, he further has gone and tried to correct and say, what, people can't be sarcastic? Like, it's appropriate for a sitting senator to be sarcastic about a serious matter like war. But I just wanted to get your take on this. This is a sitting U.S. senator, someone who's been very critical of the war, and in his decision to go forward is just be sarcastic and call it awesome that a fake Iranian propaganda story broke through and he believed.
1: Well, I can't tell you if he was actually being sarcastic or not, but that's not the way anyone read it. It was read exactly as written, which was to say, isn't that great that these ships made it through? When it turns out, A, it wasn't true, and B, had it been true, it would have been awful for the Americans' security, for the region's security. Now, Senator Murphy has behaved throughout this as if he wasn't putting America's interests ahead of others' interests. He has literally made this political when it should be about American national security. And to see that, to see A, that he was fooled as a senior United States senator, and B, that he would engage in this while we've got American soldiers, sailors, airmen, and Marines in harm's way is truly indecent.
2: Well, I think what's so concerning, even beyond all of that, is how those that are opposed to this conflict, this mission from our military against Iran, how lightly they're taking it, that they would consider sarcasm, whether it is sarcasm or not, or at worst case scenario, outright cheering for the success of our enemies. They tell us that this is going to put us in World War III. This is going to destabilize the economy. It's hurting everyone at home. But yet their actions and their words seem to not take it very seriously at all when they do this. I'm having a hard time figuring out if they really do think this is that serious, or if they are so comfortable in D.C. playing politics, they don't think it's very serious at all.
1: Yeah, sadly, I think it's the latter. I think they're making this very political. They are trying to win an election, a midterm elections, by talking about high gas prices and what a calamity this is, when in fact this was created by President Obama and Secretary Kerry, who set up the conditions to allow Iran to have a clear pathway to a nuclear weapon. And some president was going to have to do this. And President Trump boldly decided this was the moment. It will only get harder from here, and took it on. It's not an easy task. It's not a riskless task. We've already had Americans killed. But this was necessary. This was not a war of choice by any means. The Iranians have been trying to wipe Israel from the map for decades. They want to destroy the United States of America. And they were getting closer to having the ability to do that. And so for a senator to take it this lightly and politicize this in this way, not only puts our military folks at risk, but undermines the central thesis that is America is going to deter our adversaries through the use of power in a way that protects Americans. And so I'm troubled by that. I'm troubled by the way the media has covered it as well. We have made enormous progress. More work remains, but I'm confident President Trump will achieve the ultimate end objective.
0: Well, I think we want to talk about that. And look, for those who want to see that clip, we'll play it in the next segment so you can see specifically from Senator Murphy. But I did want to talk about Vice President Vance headed back to Pakistan. Like, if it, call me skeptical at this point. It just feels like when you have a now second bite at the apple, if you will, for these peace plans for negotiations, can we be taking these seriously at this point when I feel like we have already had so many, if you want to say, false deals or false starts where, you know, the strait is open, it's closed, it's open, it's closed, never going to close again. And then we have these conversations that feel like they're a bit at loop and we're taking people by their word. But you have, you know, clearly very serious Vice President Vance making these trips. But should we be taking it seriously as this war progresses?
1: Now, I'm probably even more skeptical than you are, if it's possible. Sounds like you're pretty skeptical, too.
0: Yeah.
1: By the way, I don't fault the president for trying to exhaust the diplomatic possibilities. Fair enough. But the Iranian regime now, I don't know that there's anybody that can actually speak on behalf of them. I don't know who's going to sit across the table from him, nor who it is that could actually speak on behalf. You've seen them be at cross purposes between their foreign ministry and the IRGC and the active military. These folks have decided, I think, to take this all the way through. And I think that means that the United States is going to have to do what President Trump talked about, is continue to put pressure on the regime. The blockade is absolutely doing that. They will relatively soon miss payroll and continue to put that pressure on until there's something that is akin to surrender. I think we can get there. I think we can do so with absorbable risk. And I think that's what President Trump's going to be stuck with, because I don't see anybody showing up there in Islamabad to say, yeah, we're happy to get rid of our nuclear material. Right. Happy to stop our proxy fighting. Yeah. Those don't seem likely.
0: And that seems to be the sort of, like I said, rinse and repeat moment where this is happening over and over again. Exactly. I do want to hear from the people who are calling in. We're going to take calls next segment. So 1-800-684-3110. Go ahead and get on hold right now. We'll take your calls the next segment, Will.
2: Well, one thing I wanted to follow up on, because as we talked about, the politics that people are playing over this entire conflict, you're seeing it kind of manifest in bizarre and unsettling ways in the politics of the country. And I think it goes back to, there was a speech that got shared widely by Justice Thomas over the weekend talking about the principles of America. It was at a celebration of the Declaration of Independence at University of Texas. And he talked about the principles that come out of progressivism. It's not possible for the two to coexist forever with the principles of the Declaration of Independence. And when you're starting to see candidates for high offices in the United States, like this primary candidate for Senate in Michigan, that was expressing that the reason for terrorism is largely to blame the pain that Americans have put on people. It's completely flipping the script of what America represents, what our founding principles are. And whether it be Senator Murphy, who's going to mock the United States through a tweet that happens to be based off false propaganda from the Iranians, or it be someone who's running for office and is trying to blame the United States for terrorism, it seems like we are at kind of a crossroads politically, as Justice Thomas referenced, between progressivism plowing forward and our core principles that we should be reminded of almost daily in this 250th year celebration that we're about to have in July.
1: I think Justice Thomas nailed it. The progressive extremism we're seeing on the radical left today is inconsistent with America's founding and tradition. Period, full stop. That's the reality of it. When it comes to foreign policy, they do blame America first. They think we're decadent. They think we're indecent. They think we're the problem, when in fact, all we've done for 250 years is our level best to make sure we put America first, but to defend freedom, religious freedom, property rights, human rights all around the world for decades in a way that is noble and decent like no other nation ever has. And so I think this progressivism will ultimately have to ride its moment, but the tide will turn, because I think Americans understand that that's inconsistent with who we are, the most fundamental values that we hold dear as we celebrate 250 years of America.
2: Mr. Secretary, thanks for joining us. One thing you said, they do put America first on their blame list. So really, it is a division between America first as we honor our principles and stand on them, or if you are on the other side, who you're blaming first. I liked your turn of phrase there.
1: Thank you. Have a good day.
0: All right. With that, we got one more segment coming up, and I want to hear from you at 1-800-684-3110. That's 1-800-684-3110. We've covered a lot of ground here today. Okay, we started off talking about the expanded probe into John Brennan, the situation happening there. We moved on. We discussed the Virginia redistricting. We moved to Iran. discuss that. All of these are on the table if you want to call in. 1-800-684-3110. If you're in Virginia, you want to talk about that. I know a lot of you do. It's okay. Call in. Voice your thoughts, your feelings, your concerns, whether you're voting, whether you're not. And of course, around the country and around the world, if you want to call in as well, we can take calls on any of those topics at 1-800-684-3110. As we head to break, I do want to encourage you to double your difference. That's right. You've heard me say it. You're going to hear me saying it for the next 9 days. Be a part of it today. Help unlock all of the pledges that have been made. Whether you're giving $5, $50, $500, the value is doubled. It goes twice as far. 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

0: Welcome back to Seculo, final segment of the broadcast here. And Jordan, right before we went to break, we saw some breaking news happen about the vice president going to Pakistan.
1: We were talking to Secretary of State Pompeo, former Secretary of State, who's part of our team here on Seculo. A new report that J.D. Vance's flight to Pakistan did not take off as scheduled. He's actually going to be at White House policy meetings today, and there is not travel to Islamabad on a new schedule yet, and it's currently unclear if there will be a trip by Vance at all. That's what sources have told. So the vice president is currently now not on the way to Pakistan for a new round of talks with Iran, and has not rescheduled. It's not a scheduling issue, it doesn't look like, and appears that there are some high-level meetings going on, which they are all the time, but that J.D. Vance needed to be at the White House. So you've got that happening in just the last few minutes. And again, it just shows you, because we were talking about it with Secretary Pompeo, well, the fact is that you can go to the negotiating table as much as you want, but if you don't have people that you're negotiating with that, one, even have the authority to say, okay, we'll concede on this, we'll concede on this, if you don't have that clear line of command, you don't really know who you're negotiating with or if what they're even telling you is true. So even if one part of the Iranian delegation said, okay, we will take back to our leaders the money that you're offering to unfreeze for the containment by the United States of our enriched uranium. And so we'll take that back. But then another side of it says, never. That's not even, it can never be on the table. So if the enriched uranium is never on the table, the $20 billion is never on the table, those have been the only two things we've talked about as possibly maybe piquing the Iranian interest at this moment. And we were concerned that the money would go before the uranium. Well, now it's no talks at all. And you have to wonder, is that because even in the lead-ups to this would have been a second round of talks, there had just been no motion by those who claim to represent Iran to get any closer to really coming to any concessions when it comes to enriched uranium. And of course, the situation with, was it worth sending our vice president yet again halfway across the world to sit down with Iranian government officials and military officials, none of which were sure if they could actually make a decision together or on their own?
0: That's right, and Jordan.
1: We still don't know those. No one can point to a person like former Secretary of State Pompeo said, and say, that person really does have the authority to make the decision, and it would be respected by all those different branches within the Islamic Republic of Iran. I don't

0: is that even some countries that do financial work with Iran are being shot at as they try to cross the Strait of Hormuz.
1: That's right. And remember, the ceasefire deadline expires tonight.
0: Yeah.
1: So tomorrow could be a very interesting day if they have decided not to go and have negotiations. What happens?
0: Yeah, I mean, I would imagine the U.S. is preparing a major when the ceasefire falls, and they're going to, and obviously this was a kind of last chance. The president's phone is always available. If there is someone in Iran who could make a deal, we still don't know if there is, but his phone will be available until that last moment. But I have a feeling that the U.S. military, the Israeli military, is going to be ready to respond the moment that ceasefire ends. And let me tell you, on the flip side, I don't know how much Iran has left. They claim things. They have used weapons that we didn't know they had that were actually operational yet. So we don't know how much is left. But I have a feeling they are too preparing for what to do the moment that a ceasefire does, in fact, if it's not extended again through some kind of deal. And the way things look is that maybe this meeting in Pakistan could have done that. Well, maybe that's something they could have gotten as an extended ceasefire to continue the talks and maybe figure out a way to keep the Strait of Hormuz safely open. And you could make that a kind of short win. But it looks like, as of right now, the ceasefire is going to fold. And that means that you're going to see a return to at least air warfare.
1: That's right. All right, let's go ahead and take a phone call. This is back on the Virginia issue as the state of Virginia, Commonwealth of Virginia, votes today on this redistricting plan. Let's go to line three, Tamara. You're on Seculo.
2: Hello. So I heard another program where an elected official in Virginia was talking on this very subject of whether there would be a legal challenge. And he said that they had years ago a constitutional amendment regarding redistricting, and that there were certain procedures that had to be followed, and this effort had not followed those. So they pretty much have their legal challenge ready to go.
1: So
2: should this measure pass today?
1: Tamara, here's the complication with it. And one, 100% someone is going to file a legal challenge.
0: Yes, absolutely.
1: But here is the problem, is that this is another amendment. They actually are doing it the more safe way to not get something overturned. They are putting an amendment to the people. And what does this amendment say? That's where it's clever. This isn't having the people vote on the new map. It's having the people vote on whether or not the law will be suspended that they have voted on for such a period of time to allow the assembly in Virginia to make a new map until 2030.
0: Right, so it's a temporary
1: move.
0: It's
1: very clever. It doesn't say, do you approve this map? It lets the Democrats in the assembly make a new map. And that's why we know what the map is. It's a two-step process. It's that they will allow this to go forward, and then the assembly can quickly redraw this until 2031. So I think, Jordan, yes, there will be legal challenges. It's not a shoe-in, though, because at least, while we disagree, and the people of Virginia probably disagree to at least 50%, they are doing it a clever way to minimize the risk of a court overturning
0: it. So they're saying, listen, this is not forever. This is just to kind of get things right. We think that is more correct for right now. We think that we're a much more blue state, even though they did, just elect a Democrat governor. They had 5 years of a very conservative Republican governor who won. I mean, so these are states that Republicans win for president, that Democrats win for president as well. So, I mean, you've got a basically, I'd say it's a 55%, 60 at most favoring Democrats if their turnout's great. But Republicans have shown they can win statewide there. They can win all the way up to governor. And the presidential candidates still can win, Republican presidential candidates. So this, like Will said, doesn't tell you in the text that we read out that before we get to do this again into after the 2030 census, which would not be redrawn until 2031 for the 2032 elections, is that they have figured out a way to take their 11 districts and turn 10 of them into safe Democrat seats, and then throw one district to the Republicans. And right now, it's divided kind of the way you would think, 60-40, six Democrats, five Republicans in the 11 districts.
1: And that one district that will go to Republicans, it's the district that borders West Virginia, Tennessee, and North Carolina to the south.
0: So,
1: yeah, it's it's very much where you'd expect them to be like, okay, they can have that.
0: Yeah.
1: Many of these Democrats would probably rather

0: break up into Middle Virginia and leave that part of the state behind as well.
1: Education was so key. You know, we do a lot of that through ACLJ Action as well. But, Will, this is why when you get to these amendments, turnout's going to be huge. We'll see what happened today. I think the greatest chance conservatives have of winning today against this move by the left is turnout. And we will see if the millions of dollars spent by the left get people to turn out to vote on a referendum on redistricting.
0: Folks, we're up in the final days of our Double the Difference drive here in April. 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
5: May 19th, when truth hurts. Have you ever noticed that the things that do us the most good also tend to be the least enjoyable? I'm sure you have. Kale is one of the best superfoods you could eat, but it's kale. However, an ice cream sundae, that might not make it on the list. Exercise? Excellent for the body, but watching TV? Again, probably not on the list. Conviction works much this same way. When we are faced with truth, and it says we are wrong, it can be irritating, like something painful eating away at us. So rather than heed the truth, we may try to get away from it. Today we'll meet a man who was convicted on several different occasions, but he chose to run farther from the truth until he reached a breaking point. He's here to share his true story on this Unshackled Daily Devotional.
6: I'm Doug Thompson, raised in the hills of Kentucky. After Daddy became a bootlegger, I saw a lot of drinking and fighting and plenty of lawmen. I learned to steal and fight to get what I wanted. A neighbor took me to church where I heard about Christ and learned that love is stronger than hate, but I chose to go with the world. I got into drugs, and I broke into that same neighbor's house and stole $300. He didn't press charges when I promised never to steal again and worked to repay the money. I fell in love with a girl named Sherry in high school, and we married. I worked in the coal mines until a cave-in damaged my back. And then Sherry and I both trained in Barber College. We opened a shop together, and we prospered, and some of our customers were pastors who talked about Jesus and read the Bible while I snipped at their hair and at their beliefs. I was angry and convicted by what they said, especially after Sherry gave her life to Christ. I left her and began to drink harder, but while I was on a bar stool, she was on her knees. It was her faithful prayer that finally brought me to the preacher's house, where I cried out to God in repentance. God heard my cry and forgave my sins, giving me new life. He called me to preach, and we finished Bible college. Sherry and I now serve the Lord as full-time evangelists.
5: When King David was confronted about his adultery with Bathsheba, he wrote in Psalm 51, verses 2 and 3, "Wash me thoroughly from mine iniquity, and cleanse me from my sin. 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
8: Chapter 2. Wherefore, laying aside all malice, and all guile, and hypocrisies, and envies, and all evil speakings, as newborn babes, desire the sincere milk of the word, that ye may grow thereby, if so be ye have tasted that the Lord is gracious. To whom coming, as unto a living stone, disallowed indeed of men, but chosen of God and precious, ye also, as lively stones, are built up a spiritual house, an holy priesthood, to offer up spiritual sacrifices acceptable to God by Jesus Christ. Wherefore also it is contained in the Scripture, Behold, I lay in Zion a chief cornerstone, elect, precious, and he that believeth on him shall not be confounded. Unto you therefore which believe, he is precious. But unto them which be disobedient, the stone which the builders disallowed, the same is made the head of the corner, and a stone of stumbling, and a rock of offense, even to them which stumble at the word, being disobedient, whereunto also they were appointed. But ye are a chosen generation, a royal priesthood, an holy nation, a peculiar people, that ye should show forth the praises of him who hath called you out of darkness into his marvelous light, which in time past were not a people, but are now the people of God, which had not obtained mercy, but now have obtained mercy. Dearly beloved, I beseech you as strangers and pilgrims, abstain from fleshly lusts, which war against the soul, having your conversation honest among the Gentiles, that whereas they speak against you as evildoers, they may by your good works, which they shall behold, glorify God in the day of visitation. Submit yourselves to every ordinance of man for the Lord's sake, whether it be to the king as supreme, or unto governors, as unto them that are sent by him, for the punishment of evildoers, and for the praise of them that do well. For so is the will of God, that with well-doing ye may put to silence the ignorance of foolish men. As free, and not using your liberty for a cloak of maliciousness, but as the servants of God. Honor all men. Love the brotherhood. Fear God. Honor the king. Servants, be subject to your masters with all fear, not only to the good and gentle, but also to the froward. For this is thankworthy, if a man for conscience toward God endure grief, suffering wrongfully. For what glory is it, if when ye be buffeted for your faults, ye shall take it patiently? But if when ye do well and suffer for it, ye take it patiently, this is acceptable with God. For even hereunto were ye called, because Christ also suffered for us, leaving us an example that ye should follow his steps, who did no sin, neither was guile found in his mouth, who, when he was reviled, reviled not again. When he suffered, he threatened not, but committed himself to him that judgeth righteously, who, his own self, bare our sins in his own body on the tree, that we, being dead to sins, should live unto righteousness, by whose stripes ye were healed. For ye were as sheep going astray, but are now returned unto the shepherd and bishop of your souls.
9: Psalm 126. When the Lord turned again the captivity of Zion, we were like them that dream. Then was our mouth filled with laughter, and our tongue with singing. Then said they among the heathen, The Lord hath done great things for them. The Lord hath done great things for us, whereof we are glad. Turn again our captivity, O Lord, as the streams in the south. They that sow in tears shall reap in joy. He that goeth forth and weepeth, bearing precious seed, shall doubtless come again with rejoicing, bringing his sheaves with him.
8: Chapter 24. And Jesus went out and departed from the temple. And his disciples came to him for to show him the buildings of the temple. And Jesus said unto them, See ye not all these things? Verily I say unto you, there shall not be left here.
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11: Hello, my friend. Welcome back to Fresh Oil. I'm your host, Keith Manley, and we're in a new series this week. I've entitled Second Sons. Never taught about this before, but it's a pattern that goes all throughout Scripture where God deliberately bypasses the firstborn son, the one who's heir by all natural means, and he goes to the second son. Yesterday, we walked through the story of Isaac and Ishmael, and we discovered that God's habit of choosing the younger, the unexpected, the one with no human right to be where he's at, is not a quirk of the narrative. It's the deliberate theology of God, whose grace cannot be earned, whose covenant cannot be inherited by human achievement. Today I want to take you into one of the most morally complicated of all the second son stories, because today's second son is not simply overlooked. Today's second son is, by almost any measure, a scoundrel, a manipulator, a deceiver. His very name, Yaakov, means the heel grabber. His mother's favorite. He was a mama's boy, his father's disappointment, his brother's worst enemy, and his uncle's victim. And the man with whom the 12 tribes of Israel would come from. His name is Jacob. And his story is the story of grace that pursues even the undeserving, especially the undeserving. Sit down and hold on, because Jacob's story is very messy, and it's beautiful at the same time, and probably more like our own lives than we would really like to admit. The story begins before Jacob and Esau ever draw their first breath. Rebekah, their mother, she's pregnant with twins, and she feels the children struggling within her. And the Hebrew is very vivid with this. It says they were crushing one another, smashing against each other in her womb. This was not normal fetal movement. This was a war. And Rebekah, distressed beyond bearing, goes to inquire of the Lord. And God speaks to her. And this is remarkable, because God speaks directly to very few women in the Old Testament. And what he says is one of the most theologically explosive sentences in the entire book of Genesis. Look what God says. Two nations are in your womb. Two people shall be separated from your body. One people shall be stronger than the other, and the older shall serve the younger. Before either boy had drawn a breath, before either had done good or evil, before either had kept a commandment or broken one, before either had believed or doubted, the older shall serve the younger one, God said. And Paul, in Romans chapter 9, he locks onto this moment. And he says this, For the children, not yet being born, nor having done any good or evil, that the purpose of God according to election might stand, not of works, but of him who calls, it was said to her, the older shall serve the younger. And now Paul's point here is airtight. The choice was made before any human effort could even influence it, specifically so that no human effort could influence it and take credit for it. It's election. It's a sovereign God using sovereign grace. It's God being God. And here's my first teaching point today. God's choices are not reactions to human performance. Did you get that? God's choices don't react to human performance. They're expressions of divine purpose. He doesn't choose you because of what you have. He doesn't bypass you because of what you've done. No, his choosing runs deeper than your doing. And this is simultaneously the most humbling and most liberating truth in Scripture. Humbling because you can't earn it. Liberating because you can't lose it. Imagine a man of extraordinary wealth who has two sons. And he writes his will before either son is born. And he's already decided which son will be the primary heir of his estate. And when the boys grow up, the firstborn works tirelessly on his father's farm. He earns his keep. He produces results. And he presents himself at every opportunity as the capable, responsible, deserving heir. But the younger son's a dreamer who spends more time looking out windows than working the fields. And when the will is read, the younger son inherits the greater portion. Not because the father's foolish, not because the father didn't see the firstborn's work, but because the father's purpose for his estate require a certain kind of steward, and the father, who knows the heart of his sons more deeply than either son knows himself, has made the choice on the basis of a knowledge that transcends what can be earned or what can be seen. The firstborn cannot sue for the inheritance because the will was written before either of them were born. His work, however real, however valuable, can't change what was decided before he existed. See, God's election works this way. It was decided before you existed. You didn't earn it. The other person didn't fail to earn it. God, his purpose simply requires a vessel, a certain vessel, and he chooses the one he chooses. Now I want to be honest with you about Jacob here, because the doctrine of election is not a license for bad behavior. And Jacob's behavior in the middle section of this story is genuinely bad. The birthright episode. Esau comes in from the field, he's famished, and he sees Jacob's red stew. And Jacob, rather than simply feeding his brother, he takes advantage of the moment. And he says to his brother, "Sell me your birthright as of this day." And Esau was so short-sighted. He didn't understand the power behind what he was doing. The Bible simply delivers it like this: Thus Esau despised his birthright. But Jacob's not innocent. He weaponized his brother's weakness. And then the deception of Isaac, remember that? Jacob goes into his blind father's tent, and he's wearing Esau's clothes with goat skin on his arms to simulate his brother's coarse hair. And Isaac asks, "Are you truly my son Esau?" And Jacob answers, "I am," a straight-up lie, to his dying father's face. And Jacob gets the blessing. Esau comes in after, and Isaac trembles with what the Hebrew calls an exceedingly great trembling. And he says, "I have blessed him, and indeed he shall be blessed." The blessing stands. Now, the deception was wrong, but the blessing stands. How do we hold this? Here's my second teaching point. God's election does not reward our sin, but neither does our sin ultimately derail God's purpose. Jacob paid for every lie. He was deceived by Laban. He was even deceived by his own sons. He was paying for what he had done. He was deceived. What he sowed, he reaped. The ledger is not ignored, but the covenant promise, it survives the sinner's sin, because the covenant rests on God's faithfulness and not on Jacob's. You know, there's a river in northern Israel. I've walked along it, where the water runs over and around an enormous boulder in the middle of it, in the middle of the riverbed. The river doesn't go through the boulder, it goes around it or over it, alongside it. But the river reaches the sea, and the boulder never stopped the river. It only shaped the path that the river took. Now, Jacob's sin was a boulder in the river of God's purpose. It didn't stop the purpose, it shaped the path. And the river reached the sea. The covenant was fulfilled. The 12 tribes came, and the Messiah came. God can work around your worst moments. He's the river. The worst moments are the boulder, and the sea is the destination. Now, I want to take you to Peniel. That's Genesis chapter 32, the night God finally broke this man. Here's what happens. Jacob's returning after a 20-year exile. He's returning home, and Esau is coming with 400 men. Jacob is terrified. He spent 20 years reaping what he sowed. And that night, alone by the ford, of the Jabbok, a name that is almost an anagram of Jacob, a man wrestles with him until the breaking of the day. Who is this man? Jacob's own testimony tells us. He says, I have seen God's face. I have seen God face to face, and yet my life is preserved. So this is a pre-incarnate appearance of Christ. And this Christ came not to comfort Jacob, but to wrestle with him. Not to bless him, but to break him first. The wrestling lasts all night long. And then with just a touch, one touch of his finger to Jacob's hip socket, the man dislocates Jacob's hip, and Jacob crumbles. But Jacob doesn't let go. With his hip out of joint, in agony, clinging to the one who just broke him, he says this, I will not let go until you bless me. This is the man who was blessed by his father out of deception, and now he's got a hold of Jesus. And he's saying, I won't let you go until you bless me. There it is. The grabber is finally grabbing the right thing. Not a birthright, not a bowl of stew, not his father's blessing through lies. He's grabbing God himself with nothing left to offer but his need. And God asks, what is your name? The question is not informational. You think God didn't know his name? It's confessional. God wants him to say it with his own mouth, to say, my name is Jacob, the one who grasped the heel. I'm a heel grabber. My name is Deceiver. My name is the man who spent his whole life grabbing for what he couldn't receive. It's the first honest self-identification Jacob has ever made. And God renames him. Your name shall no longer be called Jacob, but Israel. For you have struggled with God and with men and have prevailed. Here's my third point today. God sometimes breaks what he loves most in order to transform it. The dislocated hip is the surgical removal of Jacob's self-sufficiency. He's going to walk with a limp for the rest of his life. And every step of that limp is a sermon. I met God at the Jabbok. He broke my stride, and I've never walked the same. The limp is not an evidence of defeat. It's an evidence of transformation. I've become a new person. Some of the most spiritually powerful people I know walk with that limp after God touched them and their life was transformed. Jacob limped into his reunion with Esau, and the meeting he had dreaded for 20 years turned into something he could have never imagined. Esau ran to meet him and embraced him and fell on his neck and kissed him, and they wept. What Jacob could not accomplish in 20 years of scheming, God accomplished in one night of breaking. The brother who had every right to be his enemy became the man who ran to embrace him. My friend, stop trying to fix what only God can fix. Stop grabbing for what only God can give. Get to your Jabbok, and when he asks your name, tell him the truth, not the name you wish you had. Tell him the name that's real. Say, God, this is where I'm at. This is what I'm going through. See, the heel catcher, the one who's been grabbing for years at everything except the right thing, God will rename you, and you'll walk differently. And the limp will be your testimony. This week on Fresh Oil, we're talking about the second sons. We're talking about how sometimes God overlooks what looks good in the natural, and he finds the one who the world has overlooked, and he puts his touch and his anointing on their life. My friend, God has a plan for your life. If the world has overlooked you, don't let it shake you, because God has a plan, and he'll work it out for his good. He'll rename you, and you'll walk differently, and that limp will be your testimony. Father God, we thank you for Jacob, our brother in failure, and our brother in grace. For everyone listening who knows they don't deserve what you're offering to them today, come to them in the night like you did to Jacob. Change them, O God. Wrestle with what needs to be wrestled with, God. Break what needs to be broken. And then, God, rename them. Let them have that new name that you put upon them and the new call upon their life. And we thank you for this right now in Jesus' name.
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14: He said, "Your Heavenly Father already knows what you have need of before you ask Him. It is totally unscriptural to pray the problem." Did you get a hold of that? God already knows what the problem is. He wants you to pray the answer and have faith in the answer. Whatsoever things you desire, what is it you desire? You desire the answer. Then don't pray the problem, because faith cometh by hearing. If you pray every day, "Dear God, the money's not coming in. I can't get a job. I don't know what I'm going to do." Faith cometh by hearing. You'll have great faith in not having a job and the money not coming in and not knowing what to do. Now, when you go to talking about prayer, the first thing that people will bring up, and I had this happen time and time again, "Well, now, I know what you're saying, Brother Capps, but what about what Jesus said about the man that went for the bread at midnight? He just kept knocking on that door and kept knocking on that door, and finally he got the bread, and Jesus is teaching us to just keep praying and keep praying, and finally we'll get our answer." Well, now, let's just read that. I happen to know where it is, in Luke, the 11th chapter. Now, let's start with verse 5. "And he said unto them, Which of you shall have a friend, and shall go to him at midnight, and say unto him, Friend, lend me 3 loaves. For a friend of mine in his journey has come to me, and I have nothing to set before him. And he from within shall answer and say, Trouble me not, for the door is now shut. My children are with me in bed, and I cannot rise and give thee." Now, in your King James, the question mark is at the end of verse 6. It should be at the end of verse 7. Now, the key to understanding, see, I'm going to put a little water on this so you can understand it. Key to understanding this is understanding what Jesus is saying to begin with. He's saying, "Which of you would have a friend like this?" Now, let's answer that question for ourselves. This is the key to understanding what Jesus is saying. Which one of you would have a friend that if you went to him at midnight and somebody had come by and you had tuna fish but you didn't have any bread, and you went to borrow some bread from him and they said, "No, you ugly thing, I'm in bed, I'm not going to get up and give you any bread." Would you have a friend like that? No, I wouldn't have a friend like that. If you had a friend like that, you wouldn't need any enemies, would you? So you see, to begin with, you've got to understand what Jesus is saying. You wouldn't need a friend like that. Now listen to what Jesus says. "I say unto you, though he will not rise and give him because he is his friend, yet because of his importunity he will rise and give him as many as he needeth." Because of his importunity. He won't do it because he's a friend. In other words, God doesn't answer prayer because you're his friend. God only answers the prayer of faith. Now, you've always got some people saying, "Well, yeah, you know, God will answer prayer all right, but sometimes he says yes and sometimes he says no." Well, it depends on what you prayed. If you prayed intelligently, knowing the will of God, God will never say no to the prayer of faith. Because the only way you could get the faith to believe what you prayed is from the promise itself. And if the Word promised it and you believed it, God can't say no to it. Now think about that for a minute. God answers the prayer of faith. The problem is we pray before we have any faith. See, we've been religiously taught, well, you ought to pray. No, most of the time you ought to study for 6 weeks before you pray the first prayer. The Lord surprised me one morning. He said, "Son, don't ever pray for anything you can't believe me for." I said, "Well, Lord, that'll sure shorten my prayer time. because you know, I just prayed a wholesale prayer. Heal all the sick, save all the lost, and bless all the missionaries. Well, all the lost are not going to be saved. You couldn't have faith for that. You have no promise of that. But you see, he said it won't strengthen your faith. It'll destroy it when you pray for something you don't have faith for. I said, well, what'll I do? He said, spend a week, 6 weeks, 6 months, or a year studying what I said about it until faith comes. Confess it, proclaim it until faith comes. Then pray the prayer of faith, and you won't have to pray it but one time. Then just rest on what you've prayed. And you see Jesus do this in his ministry. We'll talk about it just a little further on. But here we see that Jesus said, he will not give him because he is his friend. God doesn't answer prayer on the basis of friendship. Yet because of his importunity, he will rise and give him as much as he needeth. I say unto you, ask, and it shall be given you. Seek, and ye shall find. Knock, and it shall be open unto you. For every one that asketh, receiveth. Now, what are you going to do with that? Somebody said, well, that's not true because I asked and I didn't receive. Well, you see, you've got to qualify that, certainly. You've got to water that word with the word. See, God answers the prayer of faith. The prayer of faith shall save the sick, and the Lord shall raise him up. If that's true, then probably the prayer of doubt would destroy the sick. That's the opposite end of the truth. It's the prayer of faith that does it. It's the believing. It's not just the asking. God's not obligated for what you ask. It's what you can ask believing you shall receive. Now, the only way you can believe you receive it is if you have the word in you and have an understanding of the word, and that the faith comes from that promise, and that God has already said yes to the promise before you ever ask him. And then you can pray and know. If we know that he heareth, John said, we know. We have the petition that we desired of him. But what if you don't know that he heard you? Have you ever heard people say, my prayers just don't get any higher than the ceiling? I just don't feel like God's hearing me. Well, he's probably not, because there's no faith in that. But your prayers don't have to go any higher than your voice, much less the ceiling, because God dwells on the inside of you. And it's that faith that's going to touch God. But all your praying without faith will never cause God to answer one prayer. God does not just answer prayer. It is faith that moves God, not prayer. You see, the Hindus, they pray. The Buddhists, they pray. All religions of the world, they pray to somebody. But prayer is not the answer. It's the prayer of faith. You've got to have knowledge of the provision. Let me give you a simple illustration here. See, never go to God on the basis of your need alone. But that's what most people do. Lord, I need this. I got a letter the other day from a guy. He had two pages listed as, I want God to do this, I want God to do that. And one of them was, I want $50,000 in my bank account by the end of the month. I want, I want, I want, I want. God doesn't answer on the basis of what you want. He answers on the basis of what you can believe from the Word of God. Far as I know, there was not one scripture that he based any faith on concerning that. It was just, I want, I want. God doesn't answer on the basis of need. If he did, there would be no needs. But now, where are you going to get faith to believe? From the word of promise. If you can find the provision, and God's already said yes to it, then you can have faith to believe that God will do it. Can you see that? Now, let's put it in a natural illustration where you can understand it better. If you needed $10,000... tomorrow afternoon, and you only had $1,000 in the bank, would you just go write a check for $10,000 and say, well, I have need of it? That banker say, you might have need of it, but you're not getting it. You haven't made provision for it. You see? So you wouldn't have faith to write a check for $10,000 knowing that there was not but $1,000 in your account. Now, there's some folks do that. They call them faith checks. They're not faith checks. They're hot checks. But now, you see, if you had made provision and gone to the bank and signed a note and borrowed the $9,000 to put with your $1,000, then you could with great confidence write a check and give it to the man and know that it would be honored at that bank. That bank can't say no to it. The provision's been made. God will never say no to the provision that has been made if you have the faith to believe it. Now, that'll water your desert, man. I mean, it'll get you to where you can pray and know that God heard me. Well, I don't know whether it's God's will or not. Well, you can't have faith then. If you don't know whether it's God's will, there can't be any faith in your praying. I know I'm on some of your toes, but I'm going to stand there a while. God will heal your toes. You see, after I quit traveling that religious road of praying and started praying in faith, I got more prayers answered in 2 weeks than I got answered in the previous 20 years all put together. Now listen to what Jesus said. I say unto you, though he would not rise and give him because he is his friend, yet because of his importunity, he will rise and give him as much as he needeth. The word importunity means barefacedness, boldness, or persistence. Now, somebody said, well, you see, it was persistence of prayer. No. Persistence of faith. Now, when you say persistence, that means keep on keeping on, right? But when you say persistence of faith, that's faith that asks one time and just stands there and stands there and stands there until he receives. When faith asks twice, he cancels it. I mean, if you believed you received when you prayed, why would you ask the next morning for it? Why would you pray the same prayer the next morning? The only reason you'd pray the same prayer the next morning if you believed you didn't receive it the morning before. You dug up your seed. And you can plant 365 days a year and dig up your seed the next morning, and 365 days you plant and dig up seed, you will never have a harvest. But if you plant it and let it stay planted, say it and let it stay said, pray it and let it stay prayed, in faith, God will answer your prayer.
12: 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Now, in this book, we give you insight into how to escape many of the things that the enemy would have to come your way. You need to know that God is not the destroyer. Satan is the destroyer. You know, when Adam and Eve were driven out of the garden, lest they should eat of the tree of life and live forever after they had sinned. Now, God said, you can eat of all the trees of the garden except this tree. Well, Eve sinned, Adam followed along with her, and evidently that sin poisoned their tongue. The scripture says a wholesome tongue is a tree of life. The closest thing you're going to get to the tree of life in this life is watching the words you speak. Choose your words carefully. Now, in the scripture we find, whosoever hearkeneth to me shall dwell safely and shall be quiet from fear of evil. Proverbs 1, verse 33. Well, let's take a look at what Job said in the light of that scripture. For the thing which I have greatly feared is come upon me, and that which I was afraid of is come unto me. I was not in safety, neither had I rest, neither was I quiet, yet trouble came. Isn't that amazing? 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

0: 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Today, Keith Moore is teaching from the Word of God, a message from the series, Exceeding Growing Faith. 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And now, Brother Moore.
1: This is really an amazing thing. You don't actually see with your eye. It's just a lens. And, you know, the reflection comes through. Actually, a camera lens is designed after an eye, some characteristics of it. And the light is turned into an electrochemical message that goes along your nerves to your portion of your brain, and then you decide what you're seeing. Your brain interprets it, what the picture is. And so the physical body reveals spiritual reality, because my body is not me per se, it's the house I live in. I am spirit and soul, and I live in this house. If you died right now, you'd just slip out of your house, but you'd be you. All the faculties you have right now. Paul said this, he had an experience with God. He said, whether in the body or out of the body, I couldn't tell. And not a lot of testimonies of people that have died and they got them back, they talk about it, that they didn't realize they were dead until they looked down from maybe where the ceiling was and saw them working on their body. And they thought, whoa. Didn't know they were dead. Why? Because they're not. Those in Christ will never die. Just because your body dies don't mean you die. But the seeing part is spiritually, it's just like naturally. You see what you look at. And whatever I'm looking at, those images get in me. They get in my brain. And then in my mind, in me. Well, spiritually, whatever you look at can get in you. And he's saying, you look at some things, it's light. If your eye is perfect or complete, you're completely looking at the right thing, your whole body has light. But verse 23, if your eye is evil or bad, then your body will be dark. If you're looking at the wrong thing, you'll be full of darkness. If you're looking at the right thing, it'll be full of light. And if you're looking at dark, and the light that's in you, the thing that's supposed to be enlightening you, is darkness, then the darkness, how great it is. Right. Keep reading, because this goes together. None is able to serve two lords. Either he'll hate the one, love the other, he'll hold to the one and despise the other. You are not able to serve God and mammon. Because of this, y'all see why I just read that? Yeah. Because of what we just read, I say to you, be not anxious for your life. Now, what does the King James say? Take no thought. And one reason I'm reading this is because you've heard take no thought several times. And you got to watch about thinking, yeah, I know that. No, do you know it? Jesus said, be not anxious. Everybody say it out loud. Be not anxious. How would we say it today? Don't be anxious. Did he say try?
2: No.
1: Mm-mm. He did not say try. He said don't be. Don't be anxious. Come on, say it out loud again. Don't be anxious. Don't be anxious. What is anxious? Yeah, worry is an accurate word. Let me read some definition of it. Anxious means fear, nervousness about what might happen. agitation, uneasiness, worry. Come on, did you hear the words? Fear or nervousness about what might happen. You ever heard somebody say, how's so-and-so doing? Well, her nerves is bad. Is she a believer? Yeah. Then there's either ignorance or disobedience. Most Christians have not taken the Master seriously about this. And because of it, it's cost them their faith. Now, do we want answers? You know, sometimes the answer doesn't make you happy when you first hear it. But if receiving the answer and making an adjustment will cause you to get results you never got before, then that's a good thing. Right? The Lord quickened this to me yesterday, supernaturally led me to this. And I know I've preached on it before, I've talked about it before, but I got it stronger in me than I ever have before. He said, my people have not taken me seriously about this. Well, we need to take him seriously, right? If he said, don't do it, what do most people say, though? I try not to worry. Uh-oh, did I lose somebody? I try not to. What did Jesus, the head of the church, your master, your Lord, what did he say? Be not anxious for your life. Then he goes into detail. What you may eat, what you may drink, nor for your body, what you may put on. Did he say, let me read it again. Did he say, don't be in fear, don't be nervous about what might happen. Don't be agitated, don't be uneasy. Don't worry about what you're going to eat, where your groceries going to come from, where your clothes, your kids' clothes. If it's true about that, why wouldn't it be true about other things? School supplies, college, medical stuff. Is that right? Insurance, rent, house payment, whatever it is. Utility bills. What did the Lord say about all that? What did he say? Come on, what did he say? Don't be anxious about that. Don't let yourself be nervous about it. Don't let yourself be fearful or worry or be uneasy. Amen. Did he say it?
2: Yes.
1: Are we going to take him seriously?
2: Yes.
1: Don't be anxious. He said, is not the life more than nourishment? And the body more than clothing? Which is more important? The clothes or the body? If you don't have a body, you don't need any clothes. If you lose your body, you just need one suit. Or one dress. Is that right? You don't need a house. You don't need a car. They'll give you a one-way ride. Your body. Is that right? You won't be there. Verse 26. Look to the fowls of the heaven. Now, when the Lord said, look to the fowls, what do? I know a while back I saw a bunch of, you know, he mentions ravens here, these big black birds. And I saw a bunch of them outside the house cawing. Caw, caw. Sound like they were laughing at me. And it reminded this verse, and there were several of them. I mean, y'all seen them do this before. I mean, there was like a dozen of them come around. And then they all started, caw, caw, caw, caw. And I think I got the interpretation. They were talking to one another. One of them said, look at that dummy. He's just working, working, working. Hey, look at us. Look at us. We don't punch a clock. We don't never done a day's work in my life. Caw, caw. And what they really said was, look at them worrying about eating, worrying about paying their bills. One raven looked at the other and said, "You ever worry about it?" He said, "Worry about what?" "You ever worry about where we're going to sleep tonight? Where we're going to fly tomorrow? Where we're going to find something to eat?" They never worry about anything. And Jesus said, "Look at them."
2: That's right.
1: Learn a lesson.
2: Amen. Thank you, Lord.
1: Yeah, but we're intelligent beings. Uh-huh. If you get some God intelligence, you stop worrying.
2: Amen.
1: You stop.
2: That's
1: right. Look at them. They don't sow, they don't reap, they don't gather in the storehouses. And your heavenly Father does nourish them. Are not ye much better than they? And who of you, being anxious, is able to add to his age one cubit? You can't add to physical things. You can't add to time. What he's saying, if it doesn't help, why do it?
2: That's right. That's
1: true. Come on, say that loud. If it doesn't help.
3: If it actually makes things worse.
1: And does no good.
3: At all.
1: Why do it?
3: Why do it?
1: Now, when you get to this, what people will think if they don't say it is, you can't help it. This is the lie. Would the Lord tell us to stop something we can't help but do? Wouldn't he know whether you could do it or not? Would he be unjust and unfair to tell you to stop doing something that he knows you're not going to be able to stop? Then all it's going to result is you being in condemnation. Not doing something he told you to do that he knew you couldn't keep from doing. Nah. If he tells you not to do it, what do you know just from that one thing? If you couldn't do it before, when he told you, the empowerment came with the instruction. Is that right? His words are creative and empowering. His commands are enabling. Aren't they? So when he told you, stop being anxious, in those words is the power to do it. And if you'll believe it and act on it, your anxious days can be done. Over. Your worrying and fretting and fearing can be over.
0: And that concludes today's message by Brother Keith Moore. 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That's 417-334-9233. Just mention that you heard this message on the radio. 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

Welcome to Taking Your Place in Christ. I'm Mark Hankins, and today I have a powerful message from the Word of God that I believe will bless you and will encourage you. My favorite scripture is, "Now thanks be unto God, who always causes us to triumph in Christ." And today is a day of triumph. Let's get right into the Word.

they had this guy on there that wrote a novel. And so I was very interested and enjoy writing and stuff. So they said he wrote a novel, first man to write a novel with no verbs. So I was really interested in that. So they're interviewing this guy, the first guy to write a novel with no verbs. So the guy interviewed him and said, well, how's it selling? He said, not too good. You said, why? Because it don't have no action. In other words, it's a novel, and it's got nouns, it's got pronouns. Come on, it's got lots of adjectives, full of prepositions, just don't have no verbs. I said, that sounds like a lot of churches I've been to. You got nouns and pronouns everywhere and a load of adjectives, but God said, could I buy a verb? I'd like to find somebody. Come on, in other words, somebody that will act like God is God, that Jesus is Lord, that you are redeemed. In other words, your faith translated into action. How would you act? Here's the way Smith Wigglesworth said it. He said it in reference to Elijah and Elisha. Here's the way he said it. Remember when Elisha followed Elijah, he had all these chances to quit and to stop, you know, he has to stop. And so Elisha said, I'm not stopping. I won't leave you until you die. I'm not never leaving you. Well, you know, the chariot came down. We know Elijah went up. We know the mantle came down, right? Well, the mantle came down. Man, that mantle represents the supernatural. But Elisha took that mantle, walked over to the river, and he hit the river and said, where is the Lord God of Elijah? And the waters parted. Here's the way Wigglesworth said about that. He said, a man can have a gift from God and never know it until he acts in faith. All right, let's try this out over here. Did you know you have some anointing on the inside of you? You got the power that raised Christ, and that you can have supernatural resources and never know it until you act in faith. Hallelujah. Actually, there's two kinds of unbelief. In Dad Hagen's, he said that unbelief is a thief of God's best blessings. Unbelief is a thief. Actually, Jesus only marveled two times in the four Gospels. I always think about, you know, if you're following Jesus, you're in the crowd. You've been hearing him for 3 years, and he only marveled twice. So if he marveled, they must have noticed he is marveling. And I thought, why didn't he marvel more? Well, Jesus really didn't marvel that much because he's actually been around forever. If you've been around forever, you've seen everything at least twice, right? And Jesus didn't just see everything. He actually made everything. So when people are impressed with, Jesus was not impressed with. People say, oh, that's amazing. Jesus goes, But what made Jesus marvel? We know in Mark chapter 6, it says that there Jesus could do no mighty work. And he marveled at their unbelief. In other words, he wanted to do some greater things, but he was limited by people's unbelief. And he marveled. He went, wow. Some real strong unbelief here. Very impressive. I haven't found that anywhere else except here. Right? So he marveled at unbelief, and the cure for it is, he said, he went about the cities and the villages teaching. In other words, there's two kinds of unbelief. The first kind of unbelief is simply ignorance, and ignorance is curable. Don't look at nobody next to you. Let me say, how many of y'all thank God that ignorance is curable? All right, so the first kind of unbelief is simply ignorance. That means you just don't know, and sometimes you just don't know what you don't know. Right? How do you cure that? Well, Romans chapter 10, verse 17 says, so then, faith cometh by hearing, and hearing by the word of God. In other words, you can cure unbelief simply by hearing, and hearing the word of God. Actually, Jesus said in Mark chapter 4, he said, take heed how you hear. Take heed how you hear. He said, because the measure that you hear is the measure that will be given to you. And he talked how faith worked there in Mark chapter 4. But notice this. Years ago, I heard the story about, you know, in the days of the Depression. I probably read this in a Reader's Digest or something. And so there's one.

0: job available and 100 people trying to get that one job. And so they're lining up in the office, you know, trying to get an interview. And in the middle of the interview process, the boss figured out, well, really, I need somebody at this job that understands Morse code. So while everybody's lined up outside the office, he just tapped out in Morse code. If you can hear this, run into my office right now because you got the job. So people are waiting in line. In the middle of the whole process, somebody way back in the line ran past everybody, ran past the secretary, ran around the office. The boss came out and said, this person has the job. Everybody said, well, that's not fair. How come they get the job? We didn't even get an interview. He said, well, really, I need somebody that understands Morse code. And so I tapped out, if you can hear this, run into my office. You got the job. In other words, when the word of God is coming out, like Pastor David prophesying last night, it was so powerful. And I thought, man, if you can hear this, you need to run into the office because you got the job. In other words, while you're hearing sometimes what other people don't hear. Amen. So to cure the first kind of unbelief is simply the teaching of the Word of God, how to receive the Word of God. Amen? Second kind of unbelief, Dad Hagin said, is being unpersuaded to act on the Word of God. Unpersuaded to act. In other words, you do believe, but you never reach the point of persuasion to where you act on the Word. That's why it takes longer to receive offerings sometimes. When you're teaching on the word, teaching on the word, teaching on the word, you're like, all right, I see that, I see that, I see that. Hold on to your wallet, Margaret, he's coming after the money. Come on, but while you're teaching, come on, that when you're sowing, you're giving, come on, you're giving according to the harvest you have in mind, the expectation, and you believe God is able to make all grace abound toward you, so you have all sufficiency in all things may abound to every good work. Ha, ha, ha. Just laugh for a minute. But it must be translated into action. Y'all still here? Because if you stay in the area of reasoning in your thoughts and you never translate it into acting on the Word of God, not just any kind of act, but acting on the Word of God. Amen? Ha, ha, ha. Go ahead and laugh. Come on. So last night I decided, you know, Trent and I decided we're going to sow a special seed in the offering. We're going to give $10,000. Well, the devil said, well, it's not a good time for that. Not a good time. Y'all still here? Not a good time. Y'all still here? I said, we're just going to do it anyway. We call that grab a corn stalk, swing out over hell, and spit in the devil's eye. Come on. So I sowed the seed. Well, I just started, praise the Lord. Hallelujah. The Bible is true. God multiplies my seed sown. Ha, ha, ha, ha. And I got this morning, Secretary of Commerce says, somebody just sent you $10,000 this morning. I went, ha, ha, ha, ha, ha, ha, ha, ha, ha. And I got news for you. There's more where that came from. Ha. Come on, because God gives seed to the sower. So I tell people, you don't give seed to the thinker. You're like, I'm thinking about it. The Lord told me, he said, if you'll get addicted to giving, I'll support your habit. That means the sower is someone who acts on the word and says, I believe that word is true, and God will open the windows of heaven, and there's more where this came from, so I'm going to act on the word, or here's my tithe, or here's my seed. I'm sowing generously, and I'm expecting a harvest. Ha ha. Go ahead and laugh a minute. So the second kind of unbelief is being what?
1: Unpersuaded.
0: Unpersuaded. That doesn't mean you don't know. You're just unpersuaded to obey or to act on the word. Now, I was watching this sports program a couple of days ago, ESPN. And so football season's coming back up. And, you know, it's just a wonderful time. Lord knows if you've had to watch the news. What is Donald Trump going to do next? I mean, look, so what's going to happen? And they go over it again and again and again, and then they bring in expert number one and expert number two and let them tell you what they think about it. I don't give a rip what they think about it. Now, finally, football season's back. The Lord has delivered us from the news for at least 6 months. Come on, you can tell people that watch the news too much. Come when they come to church, they're like. So I'm watching ESPN, so they have this special program where they'll take an NFL football player and they'll, you know, tell about his life and how he became a pro, how he did in high school and college. So a couple days ago, they did one on Randy Moss. Now, if you know anything about Randy Moss, he is a superstar wide receiver for the Minnesota Vikings. Minnesota. Then he ended up at the Patriots, I think. And anyway, just a superstar, actually. I mean, just amazing. Probably one of the best there ever was. And Randy Moss, they said, throughout high school, just a standout throughout high school. Broke every kind of record. He got into a little bit of trouble and got into college, you know, and he had to go to jail. So came out of jail. And I just see, you know, how he went back into college and how he made it onto the pros. But they said Randy Moss was so good. Here's what one of his coaches said. Randy Moss was so good. They put their best defensive backs on him and nobody could stop him. So when he made a catch on their best defensive back, actually they said he was so good, the quarterback didn't even have to be that great. Just throw it in the vicinity and Randy will get it. But they said Randy Moss became so good that whenever something special happened, they would tell the person guarding him, they would say, "You just got mossed." You know what that means? That means they changed his name to a verb. Oh. They said, anytime your name is changed to a verb,
1: yeah, amen.
0: That means you've been doing so good so long, we'll have to just change your name to a verb. So I thought, now in the midst of every situation when you have faith in God and you're facing a challenge or you're facing something that may be a financial issue or a mental issue or something, you just need to look at that situation, bam, hit it with the blood of Jesus, believe and speak and say, "You just got Jesus Christed." I mean, when it looked impossible, your situation just got Jesus Christed, man.
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4: In recent years, it felt like every day was a constant fight to stop the left's destruction of our historical statues and monuments that we already had. But how times have changed. Well, the Trump administration's second entrance has brought with it a new zeal to honor American history. They plan to accomplish this not just in the restoration of statues torn down, but in erecting new monuments in the classical architecture that defines our American founding. You see, debates about public architecture are ultimately debates about truth, history, and the values a civilization chooses to elevate. This year, Trump has renewed interest in building a triumphal arch in the nation's capital that is tied to America's 250th anniversary. This arch and other priority projects of the Trump White House has opened a bigger cultural argument about whether the United States should even celebrate our historic achievements and success. Well, classical and neoclassical architecture have historically been rooted in ideas of order.
5: 93.3 WHJGLP, Rockford. morning we don't normally talk about, but I want you to acknowledge this as we go along. I'm going to talk to you about why this earth is here. There's a reason for this earth, and this is the only earth, as far as we know, that is inhabited by mankind. And so this earth is particularly important because, as far as we know, the other planets and other galaxies are not inhabited by human beings. So the Creator designed creation that it might have a purpose. Everything God does has a purpose. You have a purpose. And everything, even the earth has a purpose, as we're going to see as we go through this morning. So the purpose of creation of the earth is to provide a suitable environment for mankind. In other words, God created this earth for you. It's very interesting. We think this earth, well, it was always here and it was always around and God just put it on us. No, He had us in mind when He created the earth. And you have to understand that. The scientists are realizing that behind creation, there's an intelligent creator, but they haven't been able to find Him. Scientists can't find Him, many of them. They're realizing that mankind's ability to know God is due to the fact that God is spirit. In His own spirit, man is, in our spirit, we're alienated from God. Actually, we're born that way. And we need to realize that. And so the more we live, the more days we have, the more we ought to give God the credit and God the blessing. Mankind's ability to know God is due to the fact that God is a spirit. God. In His own spirit nature, man is alienated from God. Man only has a central nervous system and five senses. That's all we have. That's all we're born with. Sight, hearing, touch, taste, and smell. Mankind by themselves cannot find God personally or God's reason for creating man. You have to realize why you're here. And you have to realize that you're in a place that God prepared for you. We're not an accident on the earth. We weren't born by accident. Therefore, God has to give a revelation on our level so we can contact Him. He can only be found from, listen, the Word of God. That's the only place you're going to understand why this planet's here, why you are here, and what God wants. You're only going to find that in the Word of God. And we need to understand that. Would you put up 1 Corinthians 2:11? 1 Corinthians 2:11. I have a few scriptures as we go along here, and we'll try to find them. Rhonda's gone today and will be gone next week, but then she'll be back for us. So many... Mankind can't find God with his own five senses. We cannot find God that way. We can't find Him through taste, smell, touch, hearing, or sight. We can't find God. 1 Corinthians 2:11, read it out loud, will you, real loud. 1 Corinthians 2:11. Okay, God is spirit, so we can only find Him by our spirit. Now, we're going to realize that God is a three-part being. He's Father, Son, and Holy Spirit. And interesting enough, we're the only ones that are made like Him because we have a spirit, soul, and body. We are a three-part being. God is a three-part being. And we need to understand that. Mankind can't find God we can't find Him with just our five senses. We have to find Him by our spirit, and we need to understand that. Only by words can a man convey his inner thoughts to another. That's another interesting thing. Well, nobody knows what you're like except by what you say. That's kind of interesting. And people determine their thoughts about you by what you say. God's the same way. He speaks to us, and by that way we know Him. We understand God by His written and spoken word. Now I'm going to use, there's 1 Corinthians 2:11. For what man knoweth the things of God save the spirit of man, which is in him? Even so the things of God knows no man, but the spirit of God. So you have to understand the earth is here for a purpose, and you're here for a purpose. We're different. As far as we know, there are no human beings on any other planet, unless we go to that planet. And so it's kind of interesting. Would you put up 1 Corinthians 2:12 and 13? 1 Corinthians 2:12. God teaches us spiritual things with spiritual words. He says the universe is created. Now listen to this. This is very interesting. The earth and the universe was created for only one reason, and that is for you. That's why God did it. He had you in mind before He created anything. And then, with you in mind, He created the earth and so forth. 1 Corinthians 2:12. Now we have received not the spirit of the world, but the spirit which is of God, that we might know the things that are freely given to us of God. Next verse, 13. Kind of interesting here. Which things also we speak, not in words with man's wisdom teaches, but with the Holy Spirit teaches, comparing spiritual things with spiritual. Now, so that's extremely important. So far we found out God created not only the earth, He created the universe for you. You're the reason that the sun shines mostly every day. You're the reason the moon is out there at night. You're the reason the stars are in the sky. Very interesting. So we have to understand when we go, everything that is created on this earth, trees, grass, rivers, planets, countries, continents, all that stuff was created by God for mankind. That's you. He created it for you. So when you walk out of this building and you walk on the ground, you have to realize that ground was created for you. You look up at the trees and you see the trees and you say, my God put those trees there for me. You look up in the daytime and you see the sun, and the interesting thing is that sun was created for you. It has no other purpose to give light on the earth for mankind. So we need to appreciate these things when we are out and we see them with our eyes. It's very interesting. The earth is the reason for the heavens. God created heavens around the earth and put the moon and the sun and all that in there. And so the earth is the only planet, it is the only planet created for human beings. We were not created to live on any other planet, only on this one, because it was made by God for us. So you know there's a God just seeing this planet. It's really interesting. And we read that in the very first chapter of the Bible, but we don't really understand it many times. And we don't thank God for the sun and the moon and the stars and the trees and the grass and the trees that produce fruit, animals that we can eat, and birds that fly in the air. All that was created for mankind. Everything you can take in when you go outside particularly was created by God for you. So you need to thank God for the sun, thank God for the moon, thank God for the stars, thank God for the earth, because he made them. He didn't just do that for himself. He did it for a place to put man where man could find God. So the earth is the only planet that's inhabited by human beings, because God wanted to be a father of human beings just like him. We are made in the image of God. It says that in Genesis 1:26, but I don't think we appreciate what God has done even when we're out on the earth. The earth was to be inhabited by human beings. That was the main thing. That was God's number one creation, was human beings. It was more, you are more important to God than the sun or the moon or the stars or the planet Earth. Isn't that amazing? That's how important you are. Can you put up Genesis 1:14? Genesis 1:14. I'm going to show you in the Word of God where it talks about these things. God said, "Let there be lights in the firmament of heaven to divide the day from the night. Let them be for signs, for seasons, for days and years, and let me add, for you." God made all of these things, including years and time and the moon and the seasons. Every single day is created for you. It's amazing what God has done. And we have to realize then, it also says in the first chapter, you're more important than any of the things God, anything else he made. You're more important to God than the earth. You're more important to God than the moon. You are more important than the sun. So we have to realize, thank you, Lord, for putting us on this earth. Thank you, Lord, for putting us here for a purpose. And thank you, Lord, that you wanted to be a father of many people. I hope you're listening. The Bible says this. We don't understand it unless somebody talks about it. Verse 15, next verse. It's very interesting. And let them be for lights in the firmament of heaven to give light upon the earth. That light on the earth for you. And it was so. Next verse. And God made two great lights, the greater light to rule the day, lesser light to rule the night. He made the stars also. Next verse. And God set them in the firmament of heaven to give light on the earth so you'd have light. That's why he did that. We look up at the sun and the moon and so forth, and I never realized before I was saved. One night I looked up and said, God, if you're real, tell me. He was showing me he was real. He had created the moon. He had created the stars. He had created all that stuff. But you're more important to God than any of it, including the earth and the universe. You're more important than any of those things. So don't go around saying, I'm not important and I'm not worth anything and I can't do anything and all that kind of nonsense, because it's not true. The earth is the reason for all heavenly bodies that is in their orbits through, otherwise it's dark out there. The atmosphere is darkness, but God put those lights in there for you and me. All of God's creation influences our earth. The sun is 93 million miles away. We have to understand how incredible that thing is. It causes climate conditions, heat, light, rain, and winds. The sun causes those things. Very interesting. It makes the planet capable of sustaining human, animal, and vegetable life. But the animals and the vegetable life is not as important to God as you are. We think, well, we just happened and we came from our mother and father and we just came onto this earth. That's not so. God wanted you here. God was seeking you here. But we don't automatically become a son or daughter of God. He wanted human beings like him that would choose him to be their father. So that's why when we talk about God, God the Father, you're talking about your father if you're a Christian. I hope you're listening, because this makes you more important than just a person on the earth. All these things are for signs and seasons, but they're there for mankind. The tides of the oceans and the seas are influenced by heavenly bodies. The tides and the storms and all that stuff are determined by heavenly bodies God put out there in heaven for you and I. We know that heat, cold, drought, and storms are the results of planetary influences which God wanted to influence you. That's why when they say tornadoes coming, you need to pray. They were caused by heavenly bodies. The planets are placed in the heavens to give us seasons, signs, and they're continually companions and servants to mankind, always ministering to the earth. Very interesting. God knows the path of the stars. He knows the very star, sun, and planet will pass a certain point in the great unpathed space on scheduled times. God planned all this stuff, but he did it just for you. Isn't that amazing? The earth is ours, small in size. 1,000 of the earth would be lost in the sun. That's how big that thing is. 1,000 earths could be put in the sun. It's that huge. But you have to understand how far, I said, it is away. It's 93 million miles away from the earth. 93 million miles away from the earth, and was designed to give the earth light and heat and so forth. This earth of ours, small in size. And yet, the earth is the center and the reason for the universe, not the other way around. We're not important because we're in the universe. The universe is important because planet Earth is on it, and it was designed for you. I'm going to say this several times because we just take the Earth for granted. We take the stars for granted. We take the moon for granted. And you have to understand, God created them for you. It has your name on them. It's amazing what God did, the Father. Put the earth in a universe with the exact things that mankind, that's man and woman, needed. Are you listening? If you go to the moon, you have to have your own oxygen, you have to have your own stuff, not on the earth, because the earth was created for you. You are so important to God, it's just unimaginable. We even think about it, but we should, and we need to, and we need to thank Him every single day. Very simply, the earth was made for mankind. That's amazing. We don't think of ourselves as anything. We say, oh, we just live and die, and we live 100 years, and we just got to enjoy every day as it is. Oh, there's more to it than that. God wants you to be with Him forever. Not just the time you have on this earth, which is only maybe 100 to 120 years. His Bible says so, you see. So everything God makes is for a purpose, including you. And that's why the earth is here. That's why mankind is here. And that's why God exists, because He's a Father to you. Now, the purpose for the earth is mankind. He and she was the last and the highest of God's work. He created all this other stuff, and at the last, He created you, and you were the highest of His creation. Isn't that amazing? And the fact that we're only here for 100 or 100 and some odd years or whatever, some not that long, you and I are more important to God than any of the things He created. You're more important than the moon to God. You're more important than the sun. Man, you're something. Only when God placed upon this earth a man created in His image was there a reason for the universe. The whole reason for everything that was made was you. That makes you quite an important object of God. You're His creation. He wanted to be a father of many. I hope you're listening. This earth is only temporary. Everything that we related to God, to get related to Him, has to be while we're on this earth. And then eventually He's going to remove the earth, and there's going to be a new earth and a new heaven that will last forever. And the most important thing on it is going to be mankind that saved and came to Jesus Christ. Did you get that while you were reading the Bible? You need to understand how important you are. We're not anything without God. We're not anything unless we come to God, because we won't be with God unless we come to Him while we're living on this place that God created. Only when God placed upon the earth mankind, He created in His image, was the reason for this earth. And I'm going to show you where it says that in the Bible. Put up Isaiah 45, 18.

And the Word was with God, and the Word was God. Next verse. The same was in the beginning with God. Next verse. Hallelujah. All things were made by Him, and without Him was not anything made that was made. Christ was involved with the everything created by God. Now, put up Psalm 104:30. Psalm 104:30. I want you to see that this, what I'm teaching you, is in the Word of God. But a lot of times we just read something, we just read over it and say, okay, I read the Word. No, you have to understand where you came from. So if you came from God, you have great possibilities on this earth. But you got to start speaking what you are. If you speak just what you see in yourself, you're not going anyplace. Okay, Psalm 104:30. Thou sendest forth thy spirit, they are created, and thou renewest the face of the earth. This whole thing came from God. Every blade of grass came from God. It's amazing. And he shows the Holy Spirit was involved in creating all of that stuff. When Jesus was manifest in the flesh, man knew the Trinity, that the Trinity was Father, Son, and Holy Spirit. When Jesus was manifest in the flesh, he said, God is the Trinity, Father, Son, Holy Spirit. When Jesus was baptized in the Holy Spirit, appeared in the form as a dove, and the Father said, this is my beloved Son. When that happened, you saw all three of the Trinity. You saw Jesus as the Son, you saw the dove as the Holy Spirit, and God spoke from heaven. You had all three of the Trinity involved in what was going on. But I got news. The Trinity is involved in you being on this earth. Isn't that amazing? I hope you're getting this, because this is so important. When Jesus was baptized in the Holy Spirit, appeared in the form of a dove, and the Father said, this is my beloved Son. You had God right there. Jesus said, I'm going to show you God. This is the God that put you on the earth. That's why you're here. Yeah, you ought to say, thank you, Lord, thank you, Lord, thank you, Lord, thank you, Lord. We're not here just to put our time in. We're not here just to work a job. We're not here just to have a family. We're here for a purpose, God's purpose. All these other things we do, they're important, but not as important. But this probably is one of the most important things I've ever taught in church. I might have taught it kind of haphazardly, but I'm giving it to you fully today. You have to understand why you're here. You're only here because of God. And listen to me. You're here for His purpose. And if you do His purpose while you're here, as well as other things, of course, that we have to do, sleep, eat, and do all that other stuff. But we're also here to do His purpose. And if you do His purpose while you're here, He will reward you when you are with Him in eternity. Do you hear what I said? If you're serious about Him here, He'll be serious about you there as well as here. Now, take this in, because this is the reason you're doing what you're doing. Okay. In eternity, God, Father God, had a father nature. He desired children. You are the children of God. Now, you'll not be with Him forever unless you choose Him, but you are.

0: are on this earth to be a child of God. That's why he gave mankind a choice. You can live without God. You can do all kinds of stuff without God. And you'll be without God for eternity. He had a desire for children. That's amazing. You're children of God. He had a desire for you. He knew you before he ever created anything. Are you listening to me? Ephesians 2:14. Ephesians 2:14. There's a reason to study the Word of God, because it's his book and it will tell you what God is like and what he wants you to do. It tells you in the Word. No other book will do that. I hope you understand what the purpose of the Bible. Okay. For he is our peace, who has made both one and has broken down the middle wall of partition against us. Next verse. Having abolished in his flesh the enmity, even the law of commandments contained in ordinances, for to make in himself of twain one new man or mankind, so making peace. God wants peace on the earth, and eventually there will be peace on the earth. There's times where there's peace, but there's times when there's war. Eventually it's going to be all peace. Even in the millennium, there's going to be a lot of peace, you see. It's natural, that the Father, heart of God, should love for sons and daughters. That's what fathers do. Fathers are made to produce through their wives children. Mother's Day is so important, because mothers give birth to the child and gives that child opportunity to please God forever. That's how important Mother's Day is. So it's natural that the father heart of God should love the sons and daughters. He even loved Hitler. He didn't love what he did. And he couldn't take Hitler to be with him forever, but he loved him. Are you listening to me? How can we not love other creations of God? God the Father planned to create mankind who would walk with him as his child on this earth. Ephesians 1:4. Ephesians 1:4. These things are in the Word of God. Ephesians 1:4. According as he has chosen us. Everybody say us. That's pretty weak. Everybody say us. In him before the foundation of the world. I just told you that. That we should be holy and without blame before him in love. That's what he wants. That we'd be holy before him without blame, in love. We should love other people. We should pay attention to other people. We should love everybody we meet, even those we don't. That's why you pray for the president and pray for people on TV and pray for people in the store you don't know, because you love people just like God. Now, we want to put up the next verse. Having predestined us, that means he did this ahead of time, unto the adoption of children by Jesus Christ to himself, according to the good pleasure of his will. That's an amazing scripture. I'm amazed. How can anybody know God and not be excited about it? Wow. you're not excited about God, you don't know Him. And you don't know His Word. Because it's exciting. Mankind was marked out by God before creation. Even before He created the earth, the moon, and the stars, God thought about you. Now that's amazing. Even before He ever created anything. And He said, I'm gonna create all this stuff for them. That's the only reason that stuff's out there. The moon's not out there just to be out there, just to be a creation of God. It was put there for mankind. God's kids. Yeah. So, He and she was to answer the Father's hunger for children. I want to show you where it says that. Romans 16:25. The Bible is so important, folks. If you're not in it, you're not in it. Romans 16:25. I'm going to show you something that's going to be interesting. Now to Him that is of power to establish you according to My gospel and the preaching of Jesus Christ, according to the revelation of the mystery, which was kept secret since the world began. This was kept secret till the world began, unless you read the Word of God. Then you know why you're on this earth. If you don't know why you're on the earth, what in the world are you doing here? You need to be in the Word of God. It tells you why you're here. You're here because God put you here. Now, that doesn't make you a Christian, but it makes you a human being which can accept the Lord. Which can accept the Lord. Very important. Now, God is the first Father. He's the Father God. Matthew 7:11. Matthew 7:11. Write these scriptures down because they tell you what I'm teaching you today. This is, I'm amazed at this. I knew this, but I didn't know it like I know it now. Matthew 7:11. If you then, being evil, know how to give good gifts unto your children, how much more shall your Father which is in heaven give you good things to them that ask Him? That's why we pray. We ask God. Your real Father's in heaven. Your Father on the earth was used by God to put you in the mother's womb, but you actually came from God the Father. You can't get away from that fact. So, He created you. I got another verse here. Matthew 6:8. Read these verses because they tell you the whole story. Thank you, Jesus. We just go out and say, oh, well, it's Sunday. We'll go to church and then we'll do something this afternoon. Well, you'll find out what God wants. 6:8. Be not therefore like unto them, for your Father knows what things you have need of before you ask Him, but you have to ask Him. He's not going to give you things you don't ask for. Your Father, earthly Father, gave you things when you asked for them. He gave you some things you didn't ask for, but He also gave you some things you asked for. And you need to understand it. I'm going to give you two other scriptures. We're not going to look them up. John 16:27. John 16:27. And 1 Peter 5:7. Put up 1 Peter 5:7. We'll We'll look at that one, because I want you to show you how important the Word of God is. That's why you need to read it every single day. 1 Peter 5:7. Casting all your care upon who?
1: Him.
0: Who's Him? God the Father, yes. And the Lord and the Holy Spirit. Casting all your care upon Him, for He cares for you. He cared enough and loved you enough to have you born on this earth. You would not be here were it not for God. I hope you understand that. You wouldn't have been here if it weren't for God. But we have to invite Him into our life after we get here, so we'll be with Him forever. You got a Father forever. His name is Father, Son, and Holy Spirit. Satan tries to blind us to the Father. He'll let you believe anything. Verse 6, what's that say? That's 7. Humble yourselves, therefore, under the mighty hand of God, that He may exalt you in full time. That's why you have to pay attention to God now, because He puts you on this earth for a purpose. Wow! Wouldn't it be great to know what the purpose of God is? That'd be the most important thing you can know, besides knowing where you came from. Okay. Satan tries to blind the Father. I mentioned that. What the Father's nature is and will. Satan doesn't want you to know you came from God. He'll say you came from your father, and you don't know who your father was. He was somebody, you know, so all that stuff. But that's crazy. And so, sense knowledge is not to take the place of the Word of God. Your normal knowledge that you were born with should not take the place of the Word of God. Man's mind can form no mental picture of God. He is spirit. He will show yourself to you, but you can't see Him otherwise. The renewing of man's mind by the Word of God tells us about God the Father. If you want to know about your true Heavenly Father, you have to study the Word of God. Now, I'm coming down to the end. What are the attributes or the abilities of God? God the Father is a faith God, and He is love. So He created the universe, and He created it by faith. Same way we do the things of God. He works by faith in His Word. Put up Hebrews 11:3. That's the last verse. You ought to praise the Lord. Hebrews 11:3. And you should learn, if you get this today, it's going to change your life. If you know where you came from, you know why you're here, and you know where God wants you to go, it'll change your life. I said it'll change your life for good. Some people live their whole life on the earth and never understand these things. That's why you're here today. Hebrews 11:3. Look at this. Through faith, we understand that the worlds were framed by the Word of God. The worlds were framed by the Word of God. He spoke, and the earth came into being. He spoke, and trees were formed. He spoke, and oceans were formed. And I got news. He spoke, and you were formed. Yes. So Hebrews 11:3, through faith we understand that the worlds were framed by the word of God. He spoke it. Earth be, light be, trees be, flowers be, you be. Yes, you wouldn't be on this earth if it wasn't for the word of God. You need to understand that. That's why we got to search and find out what God wants and who he is and how he reacts. Now, so the things which are seen were not made of things which do appear. In other words, there wasn't any accidents on this earth. It's all created by God. He created the universe through faith in his word. He created it for you. I want to say it again. He put that moon and sun and stars up there for mankind, not just to be doing something. He put the planets there for mankind. Man, there's no man lives on a planet. And there's a thing going around TV now about aliens and all that stuff. They're just demonic spirits.
2: Yeah, amen.
0: Come on.
2: Yep.
0: That's what they are. All this stuff about flying saucers and all that junk. It's just evil spirits. Come on. God clearly shows us what he wants, and it's in his word. Don't believe all this other stuff you see on TV and hear on reading the newspaper. Now listen to this. This is it right here. It was through his spoken word that creation came into being, and it was through his spoken word you came into being. And I'm going to tell you something. God didn't create man, I'm speaking to myself also, to be sick, to be non-productive, to be non-running to him for everything. He didn't create us to not do that. That's Satan's work. And we need to speak the word of God. By the stripes of Christ, I'm healed. By the stripes of Christ, I'm healed. By the stripes of Christ, I'm healed. Say that every day. Many times. Not just once. God wanted you on the earth. God loved you. But God can't do anything much other than let you enjoy creation temporarily on this earth unless you accept Christ as your Savior and Lord. And I want you to know you have to accept him as Savior and Lord. He wants children in eternity. You'll always be his children. He wants children in eternity that will cater to him and love him, because he loves you perfectly. There's nobody in this room that's not loved perfectly, and that's God. As we say, he's good. Say, God is my Father. God created the earth. He created it for mankind. He created it for me. You got truth today. You got the truth of God. This is truth that's going to last forever. It's not a temporary thing. So we must embrace it. We must speak it. We must thank him and praise him, but most important, receive him as our Savior and Lord. Do I hear an amen?
1: Amen.
0: Let's stand before the Lord. Elders, come. think there's only maybe one here today, two.
2: If you would receive the Lord Jesus Christ as your personal Savior, please repeat this prayer after me. Dear Heavenly Father, I'm a sinner and lost, but I believe that the Lord Jesus Christ died on the cross for me, and that He rose from the dead on the third day, and right now I receive the Lord Jesus Christ as my personal Savior and Lord. Thank you, Lord, for saving me. Our phone number is 962-1477. That's 962-1477. 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
3: Hi, I'm Todd Nettleton, and this is the Voice of the Martyrs Radio. During the Syrian Civil War, Kochar was a Kurdish soldier who hated Arabs. But he began questioning his Islamic beliefs. He couldn't understand why Allah would encourage Muslims to kill fellow Muslims. Then Kochar met some Christians who explained the gospel, and he placed his faith in Christ. In Syria, leaving Islam to follow Jesus can bring a death sentence. And although Kochar's life has been repeatedly threatened for his bold witness, his heart has transformed completely. He now loves Arabs and works to win them for Christ. Praise God for transforming Kochar's heart, and pray for his continued boldness as he shares Christ with Muslims in Syria.
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5: As he bowed to pray, the paralyzing thought hit him again. Even if I pray for 1,000 years, I still won't make it into paradise. Cast yourself in. Imed, a devoted Muslim, knew he needed to pray a lot to have any chance of getting into paradise. One evening, as he was leaving to pray at the mosque, he ran into a team that had come to town to show a film about Jesus. They needed a place to stay. Imed kindly invited them to stay the night. After they'd fallen asleep, he hurried to the mosque to pray. He was too late. Feeling guilty, he ran home to make up for his lack of praying. He bowed again and again. While praying, a man in white appeared. Imed, don't feel guilty. You don't have to earn my love. I already love you. That night, the same man came to him in a dream. In the morning, Imed told the team what happened. They said, Jesus came to you. They shared the gospel, and Imed got off the treadmill of trying to earn forgiveness and leaped into the pool of grace. Let Jesus pour his furious love through you in the Muslim world. FrontiersUSA.org.
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9: The hope that we have is an anchor of the soul. Our soul, our mind, our being needs to be stationed solidly in the things of God so that we can function better.
10: Jesus takes our hope and secures it as an anchor in heaven so that our walk is firmly established here on earth. God made an oath, and there is nothing greater to swear by. There is nothing which gives more assurance, nothing that can anchor us more deeply than to know that God himself swears and promises. We sometimes find ourselves saying, I swear to God. But who are we to make an oath using God's name when we do not know with ultimate surety that he, the Lord, is behind that oath? But when God swears by himself, we know that it will come to pass. He surely is our anchor. Have you ever tried to feed a toddler who is running around and just can't sit still? How much could he possibly eat and chew and swallow? How could we introduce anything new to him? But if he sits and you have him anchored, then you can go from milk to meat. Being anchored and having confidence in the Lord allows us to enjoy the meat of the Word and helps us to function much, much better. Welcome to Shalom Ariel, and welcome to our continuing study in the book of Hebrews with Messianic leader Jacques Isaac Gabizon. Be blessed as you listen in, and Shalom.
9: And what is the promise to us? Verse 14, first, surely says, blessing I will bless you, and multiplying I will multiply you. This is to Abraham, and this is to us as well. While the physical aspect is to Israel, the spiritual aspect is to us. The passage could also be paired again with Romans 11:1, which says that God will never forsake Israel. God cannot lie, as he promised Israel, so he promises you eternal life. This is why Abraham is mentioned here, so that as God blesses him, so he blesses us. Abraham is a type of ourself, as Melchizedek, whom we will meet again, is a type of the Messiah. And another precious information is given to us here on how to achieve these blessings. Now, how did Abraham succeed in getting all these blessings? We are told in the next verse, he had patiently endured. And so he obtained the promise, right? This is what the writer wanted his congregation to do, to patiently endure the persecution they were under so that they will obtain the promise. Let's not forget that these were Messianic Jews. They were under great persecution because of their faith. And so they were contemplating going back to Pharisaic Judaism. And he says, you can't do that. This is where he's showing Yeshua of all kinds of angle and says, you can't get better than Jesus. And patience and endurance is one thing that we need to be armed with because, well, these promises are sure. They're not always obvious in our everyday life, right? The two words patiently endured are one word in the Greek. A long word. I'm not even going to try to attempt to pronounce it. You know, in non-biblical Greek, it means resignation, even forced acceptance or desperate acceptance. And by using this word, the writer understands the battle behind the demand to be patient. Fight for it, he says. You know, there's a poem which goes like this. Patience is a virtue. Possess it if you can. Found seldom in a woman and never in a man. Now, I'm not sure this is right, right? But I have a true story for you. You know, if you possess a car, you know the value of the intermittent windshield wiper who were invented by a man named Robert Kearns. You know, in 1962, Kearns was working in his shop and in the process invented a phased windshield wiper that was just the ticket for intermittent light rain. So Kearns lived in Detroit, Motor City, you know, the Motor Cities of the Big Three, you know, General Motors, Ford, and Chrysler. And he was sure that they would buy his new invention. But no. And to his surprise, American cars began appearing on sales floors with his device, without his permission. So gaining no satisfaction from auto executives, in 1978, he decided to take his case to the court. After 12 long years, Kearns patience that is paid off, when the court ruled in his favor and gave him $10 million. And that was only from one big of the three bigs, that is. You know, in this world, if time and patience can pay, imagine how it is with God, right? And like this man who got millions of earthly dollars, we are dealing with an almighty God whose word never changes and whose promises are so sure because he swore himself, right? As verse 17 says it so clearly, the unchangeableness of his purpose. Unchangeableness, this by the way is an important word, since in the next section we're going to be faced with many things that we thought permanent but are in reality transient and changeable. One thing which will never change, he's preparing us here, are God's promises and Yeshua, of course. But before we go into the next chapter, there's a couple of things we should not miss. In verse 18, you know, the writer spoke of fleeing for refuge. And then he says to lay hold of hope. You know, these two images, they come from the Old Testament, I believe. First, those in the Hebrew scriptures who were asked to flee for refuge. You remember who they were? They were accused of a crime, and the law asked them to flee to the city of refuge for protection from the wrath of those who were close to the victim until they were judged. It was Numbers 35 who says, and you shall take no ransom for him who has fled to the city of refuge. The people were to stay there. And the writer sees the believer running to Jesus for protection. Jesus, who died for the sins and who is the best and only protection against sin. And these people, by the way, who were accused, had to stay in the city, you know, until when? It says in the scriptures, it says, until the death of the high priest. I think this speaks of the high priest of Yeshua, who actually died and resurrected for us. So we don't even have to be confined in a city. We are free. This is what he says, that the veil is open for us. And the second image that stems from it, where it says that to get hold of the hope. Holding strong on hope may remind us of the one who was fleeing from a pursuer. And there was another place in Israel where he could find protection. Do you know where? If somebody run after you to kill you, you just have to go to the altar of sacrifice, and hold on to the horns, and nobody can touch you. That was a protection. This is in 1 Kings chapter 1. These horns were held, acted as protection against anyone who would harm you. And these two things of fleeing for refuge and taking hold of the hope we have in the Lord must have brought back these images to these Jewish believers who were pursued because of their faith and could find security only in God. And the last two verses to conclude this argument, verse 19 to 20, look what it says. It says, this hope we have as an anchor of the soul, both sure and steadfast, and which enters the presence behind the veil, where the forerunner has entered for us, even Jesus, having become high priest forever according to the order of Melchizedek. The hope that we have is an anchor of the soul. Our soul, our mind, our being needs to be stationed solidly in the things of God so that we can function better. The writer keeps the same nautical illustration in mind. At the beginning in chapter 1, he warns us what? Not to drift away, right? Like a boat who drifts away. Now he gives us the means not to do it. Anchor of hope in the Lord. For you know that for the first century believers, the anchor had become a symbol of safety and hope. And it has been found in the walls of the Roman catacombs. They say that at least 66 pictures of anchors had been found there. And it's found also engraved on rings. And it is this anchor, this surety, this faith, which allows us to enter the presence behind the veil. Another image drawn from the Hebrew scriptures. You know, reading Hebrews, there's so many images and illustration. You know, it must be one of the best written letter ever. And it is also in here where we have the six of the same seven title of the Messiah in Hebrews. The first one is heir of all things. So is our Savior. Being heir, he takes us along himself and shares all that he has with us. What a great thought this also is. The second is captain of our salvation. The third, the apostle. The fourth, high priest. The fifth, the author of our salvation. And now he's the forerunner. Forerunner. Forerunner was a Greek term for the one who would go before us to scout the area so that there's no surprise of attack. Just like the apostle, if you remember. He will also mark the best path we should take. This is what Yeshua is still doing today. And this was also the name of a small boat who gently led a larger ship into the safe harbor. The entrance of many harbors was not easily passable at low tide, and large ship could hit a sandbar and tilt and damage itself. Jesus is our forerunner. He leads us. Do we know that? If we grasp this truth, then we can pray every day and ask him for direction. And we ask him direction all the time in the day. You know, the last word in chapter 6 is Melchizedek. This mysterious being who triggered all the harsh arguments from verse 11 of chapter 5 to 6-8. This is the one who brought the writer to stop short and say, of whom we have much to say and hard to explain because you have become dull of hearing. But now, he's about to explain to us who he is. This is when we enter chapter 7. Who then is Melchizedek? Let me tell you, Melchizedek is a man. That's all he is, a man. It is a man who was, according to verse 3, at the end of verse 3, like the Son of God, not the Son of God, right? He's like him. The Greek word here is a copy, aphomaio, from the word homoios, where we get our word homogeneous, that is something similar but not the same. The word, by the way, is only used here. And how do we know that he's a man and not an angel? Because we have only three beings, right? God, man, and angels, right? How do we know he's not an angel? The main reason why people thought of him as a being from above is perhaps of verse 3 at the beginning. It says, without father, without mother, without genealogy, having neither beginning or days nor end of life. But the writer explained that the reason why he does not have a genealogy is simply because it's not recorded. So he could be like the Son of God. This we understand from verse 6, where it speaks, but whose genealogy is not traced. I mean, he had one, but it's not traced, so he can look like the Son of God. That's all he is. That is it, and that is all. And it's all a question of reading the text in its entirety and its context. Otherwise, we will be taken away by the current and be immobilized in a sandbank. You know, for the rabbis, the context was very important, and they had an illustration for it. One of them said, anyone who does not know the contextual understanding of Scripture and prefers the allegorization of some matter is like one whom the current of a river has washed away and whom the depth of water was inundated and who grasps at anything he can to save himself. Whereas it says, if he had set his heart on the word of God, he would have actually had something to hold on very strong. This is a wise saying, and how I wish that they would apply it when it comes to messianic prophecies, right? You know, they're good, but they're only good when they want to be good.
10: Don't go away. We'll be right back with the second half of our program coming up just after this message. As we wind up for the second part of our program today, we would like to remind our listeners how blessed and privileged we feel to be part of your radio day. We pray that the messages you hear will instruct you, edify you, and encourage you to love the Lord more and follow Him into obedience in even greater ways. We are all changed by the challenges and transformed by the trials of life. And as we walk them together, we keep looking up to Him who is mighty to break down the walls of Jericho that stand before us and to hand over to us the spiritual victories in life. Yeshua has broken down the greatest barrier, the greatest wall that has separated us from God the Father. Thank you, listeners, for joining us in prayer and in financial support for this ministry. If you have it on your heart to give to this ministry, then you can by logging on to our congregation website at BethAriel.ca. And if God leads you to contribute from the treasures that God has blessed you with, for the continuation of this radio ministry. Shalom, shalom, as we begin part two of today's program.
9: And if Melchizedek is a just man and a great man, who must he be? Who do you think he is? If he was real, then to whom would Abraham give a tithe? Who would be the best candidate being for Melchizedek?
10: Who is this mysterious man who enters onto the Bible scene three times in over 2,000 years? Once in Genesis, once in the book of Psalms, and once in the book of Hebrews. A man, no doubt, but a man from an eternal order, an order that began before the Levites, and an order that will outlast the Levites. Already at the time of Abraham, he was a priest who accepted tithing from Abraham. Before the Mosaic law was enforced, the head of a family was considered priest of his family. If Abraham was a priest, how much higher spiritually or older in terms of family membership was this Melchizedek? Could this have possibly been Shem, the son of Noah? If you look at his genealogical record, you will see that Shem indeed lived at the time of Abraham. Imagine having a great-great-great-great-great-great-grandfather who himself had witnessed the flood and could speak firsthand of the incredible and supernatural hand of God. Did you know the first time that the word priest is mentioned, it refers to Melchizedek? While he was called King of Righteousness, how interesting that in Jeremiah 23 we have the Lord our righteousness, and in Zechariah we have the righteous branch, the one who would unite priesthood and kingship on behalf of Israel's redemption. So Melchizedek is that priest-king, that type of Messiah to come. However, Yeshua is the only Messiah who would be the true tzaddik, the one who would make us tzaddik, the one who would make us righteous. This Melchizedek illustrates the promise of God that he would save us and be our priest from the beginning, from the foundation of the earth. Yeshua's priesthood began with that first sacrifice God made himself, covering the sins of our first parents. An eternal oath gives rise to an eternal order. And as Hebrews says, Yeshua ever lives to make intercession for those who put their trust in Him, an eternal priesthood for which we are eternally grateful. Welcome to Shalom Ariel, and welcome to our continuing study in the book of Hebrews with Messianic leader Jacques Isaac Gabizon. Be blessed as you listen in, and Shalom.
9: The main reason why people thought of Him as a being from above is perhaps of verse 3 at the beginning. It says, without father, without mother, without genealogy, having neither beginning or days nor end of life. But the writer explained that the reason why he does not have a genealogy is simply because it's not recorded. So he could be like the Son of God. This we understand from verse 6, where it speaks, but whose genealogy is not traced. I mean, he had one, but it's not traced, so he can look like the Son of God. That's all he is. That is it, and that is all. And it's all a question of reading the text in its entirety and its context. Otherwise, we will be taken away by the current and be immobilized in a sandbank. You know, for the rabbis, the context was very important, and they had an illustration for it. One of them said, anyone who does not know the contextual understanding of Scripture and prefers the allegorization of some matter is like one whom the current of a river has washed away and whom the depth of water was inundated, and who grasps at anything he can to save himself. Whereas it says, if he had set his heart on the word of God, he would have actually had something to hold on very strong. This is a wise saying, and how I wish that they would apply it when it comes to messianic prophecies, right? You know, they're good, but they're only good when they want to be good. Now that this is covered, now we can appreciate who the man is, and especially really appreciate the antitype who is the Messiah. By the way, what is a type? A type is like a picture. You know, if I don't know you and you send me a picture of yourself, the only thing I would know of you is this picture. So the picture we are given of Melchizedek is tailored so that all that is given about him is in relation to the Messiah. He must have had that is a family and a life. But we are only told the things which will help us only to understand Jesus. It's all about Christ, right? It's not about Melchizedek. Now, going back to the picture you sent me of yourself, if after a while we meet, what do you think I should do of the picture? What if I'm not interested in meeting you at all, and I even forgot about you because I love the picture so much, it says it speaks to me so much, right? That would be silly, right? Right? This is how some treat Melchizedek and forget about the main subject, who is actually Christ. And this is why the writer used those strong words at the beginning of the chapter. And this same argument is not only for Melchizedek, it's also for those who idolize the Mosaic law, because soon in the same chapter, the writer is going to say some things that may surprise us even when it comes to the Mosaic law, so that we can put it at the right place. Now let us begin with the first verse. Or the two first verses, verse 1 and 2. Here we can at last see the relation between Melchizedek and the Messiah. It says, for this Melchizedek, king of Salem, priest of the Most High God, who met Abraham returning from the slaughter of the kings and blessed him, to whom also Abraham gave a tenth of all first, being translated king of righteousness, and then also king of Salem, meaning king of peace. So the things we know of him can be derived from his name, which means, as the writer says, first is the king of Salem, that is king of peace. People say that it might have been Jerusalem, it could have been. Second, he's the king of righteousness, according to his name. This word is loaded with meaning. Righteousness speaks of God's judgment at the return of the Messiah, of his rule and justice. And we know that this man Melchizedek was king of a city, but what we learn here is not derived from what he was, but what his name signifies, whose signification only pertains to Yeshua. And if the city of Salem was really Jerusalem, then we can see that this city always belonged to God, for the Messiah was and will be king of this city in the future forever. In fact, the name of heaven is what? The New Jerusalem. The New Jerusalem will come down from heaven after in the eternal state and be, and God will be with man. And the third thing, which is powerful as well, is that Melchizedek depicts us, an eternal order as he received tithes from Abraham. This is where we come to see the eternal priesthood of the Messiah. How do you think that Elijah went to heaven? He could not go there unless there was a priest, and Jesus was there already because his blood was retroactive. Of course, he died in time, but all his work was retroactive. Now, Yeshua is all of this, King of peace, King of righteousness, and has an eternal priesthood which allows us access to God to the point is that the new order is better than the old. So he's simply asking the people who were actually contemplating leaving, why then do you want to go? You have the best of it all with Yeshua. And this is what he says in verse 11, 7:11. Therefore, if perfection were through the Levitical system, for under it the people received the law, what further need was there that another priest should rise according to the order of Melchizedek and not be called according to the order of Aaron? Do you see the difference? There was an order, but the law existed before the law of God, parallel and after the Mosaic law. He says, this one is gone, now we have something that is sure. And if Melchizedek is a just man and a great man, who must he be? Who do you think he is? If he was real, then to whom would Abraham give a tithe? Who would be the best candidate being for Melchizedek? You know, as we have seen in our studies on Genesis, the Targums identify him with Shem. And I believe they are right, and he is the best man for the type. And if so, then this brings us to consider something really great which would enhance the eternal priesthood of the Messiah. At the time of Abraham, there was no priest, by the way. There was no temple, no central altar. This came later with the Mosaic law. Who then acted as a priest? The father, the patriarch, was considered a priest. We remember when Job offered sacrifices for his children. He says that it may be that my sons have sinned and cursed God in their hearts, so he acted as a priest. Later, even Abraham also acted as a priest when he pleaded for his nephew Lot. However, he gave a tithe. To whom would he give it to? Perhaps the oldest member of his people. This is what the rabbi thought. And that would be Shem, because Shem was alive at the time of Abraham. Shem, from where we get the word Semite and from whom Jesus descended. The history of the physical line of the Messiah begins with Shem. And so this eternal order is portrayed by Shem or Melchizedek, the head of the family of the Messiah. Okay, from Shem to Yeshua. And this may be complicated, however, what we need to know is that Yeshua and all that he represents is eternal and everlasting. This is the message. At the beginning, I ask a question, what is then the best thing ever? Well, the writer had just begun to tell us how great our Yeshua is. Until now, I'm personally overwhelmed by the great information that is given to us about all that he did and does for us all the time. You know, to conclude this part, for there is so much more to it, I want to bring you to Genesis 14, 18 to 20. You have it in the screen. There to the moment when Abraham paid the tithe to Melchizedek. Pay attention to what actually Melchizedek brought him. I think the type goes very far. It says that Melchizedek, king of Salem, brought out bread and wine. He was the priest of God, Most High. And he blessed him and said, blessed be Abraham of God Most High, possessor of heaven and earth. And blessed be God Most High, who has delivered your enemies into your hand. And he gave him a tithe of all. What did Melchizedek bring to Abraham? Bread and wine. Why bread and wine? It doesn't really say. However, since the almost everything about Melchizedek is illustrative of something higher, we remember now that these are the two symbols, the bread and the wine, the Messiah used in the Last Supper and Passover, which we'll have soon, and made them symbols of his body, right, and symbols of, that is, what he did for us. As for the bread, remember what he said in Matthew 26:26, as they were eating, Jesus took bread, blessed it, and broke it. This was the afikoman. Afikoman, you remember that afikoman? That was the middle matzah, which he broke at the beginning of the meal. And at the third cup, he actually took it out again, and he gave it to the disciple, it says, and he said, take, eat, this is my body. The bread was a symbol of his body, which he laid down for us. Later, Paul instituted the breaking of bread from this command. As for the wine, there's another promise he gave for us. And this is beautiful, by the way. Matthew 26:29, but I say to you, I will not drink of this fruit of the vine from now on until that day when I drink it anew with you in my Father's house. He didn't drink the wine, but he drank another cup. Do you remember the cup he drank? The cup of wrath. The cup of wrath, you know, the cup that was destined for all of us, right? He gave us instead the wine of happiness. The wine of happiness. Just like the first miracle he did in John, right? He turned the water into wine, right? So he reserved that time, the time when he's going to drink that wine with us. He reserved it for later. Later when we shall meet him in the air. And so we'll have a meal, right, in paradise. This also was instituted and is part of the breaking of bread, the wine, that is. What then is the best thing ever? Yeshua and nothing else. This is what we have learned from chapter 1 even until now. Let's bow our head in prayer. All right, we thank you, Heavenly Father, Lord, for all these symbols, all these things that you're showing us, this great picture and illustrations you're giving us in the book of Hebrews so that we can remember you all of our lives, Lord. Heavenly Father, help us to understand that our happiness is only linked to you. Our happiness is linked to the work we do for you, Lord. Our happiness is linked to our understanding of who you are in our lives. The bread and the wine, the bread that we eat every single day. Yes, Heavenly Father, I pray, Lord, that you bless us, bless each and every one in this congregation as we pray in Yeshua's name. Amen. Amen. May the Lord bless you and keep you.
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1: My parents were active in church, but their lifestyle distorted Christian values. My siblings and I were perplexed by Mom's announcement that they were divorcing. We moved and attended a different school. I still went to church, but when God didn't answer a prayer the way I wanted him to, I lost trust. When I went to college, my anthropology professors reinforced my rejection of Christ, and without a set of moral standards, did whatever I pleased. I thought it was okay, as long as I didn't hurt anyone else. I dated a string of married men, always causing disappointment and pain. Then, I found a boyfriend who had similar interests, and we moved in together. I had resolved that I'd never marry or have children because both my parents remarried and divorced again. So I saw nothing wrong with our lifestyle choice. Even though I didn't believe in God, I still felt stressed and guilty about our use of drugs and alcohol on the weekend. I was an elementary school PE teacher and loved teaching my students. A fellow teacher with problematic second graders was calm all the time, and I wondered what her secret was. When I learned that the secret was faith in Jesus Christ, I received him as my Savior. I'm Iris Griffin. If the Son...

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2: God doesn't always show us everything we ought to do. We have to learn. That it's the school of obedience. It's the process of learning to walk. But when you and I take a step of obedience and we see what God has done, we take another step, we see what God has done. We take another step, what happens? Then, so when somebody says, for example, the Christian life must be a boring life, I want to tell you, my friend, there's nothing boring about this life. This is the most exciting, thrilling life a person can live, because remember this, you are tuned in to Almighty God.
3: Welcome to In Touch, the teaching ministry of Dr. Charles Stanley. The idea of a routine can have a negative connotation, but there are many habits that are truly beneficial. Today's message reminds us that building a lifestyle of obedience begins by consistently following God's direction in simple matters. Our series, The Joy of Obedience, continues. Let's listen in to Dr. Stanley's message.
2: It's not always easy to obey God, but it's always the wisest thing to do, and it's always the best. God says, you obey me, here's what I'm going to do for you. You obey me, and I'm going to bless you. Remember this. It is absolutely impossible to obey God without blessing, because God has chosen to bless obedience. And we as His children, as we learn to walk in His ways and walk in His will, then we're going to be blessed over and over and over again. Somebody says, well, what is obedience anyway? Obedience is doing God's will, God's way, in God's timing. It's doing what God says, when He says it, and the way He says do it. So when you think in terms of obedience, that's really simple. Doing what God says, when He says, and how He says do it. And so when we think in terms of obedience, and we think in terms of the fact that that's what God requires of us, what I'd like for us to do, I'd like to take a few moments to talk about some principles here that will help you in obedience. For example, obedience isn't something that you and I just know automatically, since we trust that Jesus Christ is our Savior. And we know certain things would certainly be obedience to God, and certain things would not be. And so therefore, what we want to talk about is, how do we learn to obey God, the school of obedience? Well, one of the first principles is simply this, and that is, first of all, you must trust Him. You will not obey a God you do not trust. You just will not. And so the real truth is that I would say that most disobedience is a lack of trust in God. Well, now I know that's what He said, but whenever you put a but behind something God has said, you're just about to head out in the wrong direction, because God doesn't make any promises that He either cannot or will not fulfill. So one of the first things I must learn to do is to trust Him. The next thing I'd have you jot down is simply this, and that is, if you and I are going to learn to walk in obedience to Him, we must also learn to listen to the quiet promptings of the Holy Spirit. What in the world do you mean about that? God does not shout in an audible voice. Every once in a while, I think I've heard Him shout quietly to my own heart, maybe when I was stubborn and was not listening, or whatever it might be. But God doesn't shout at us. Now remember this, when you got saved, the Holy Spirit came into your life to indwell you and to seal you as a child of God. One of His works is the work of being a helper. So we have the wonderful promise of the Holy Spirit to prompt us, to guide us, to give us a sense of direction, to help us in our reasoning, to help us in our thinking. Remember, He's the helper. To help us in our faith, to help us in our struggle, to help us in our questions, to help us in our doubts, to make the wise decision to do what the Holy Spirit would have us to do. That is listening to the Spirit of God. That's why waiting, being quiet, being alone, meditating upon the Word of God, listening to Him, we're going to get the right answer, because God's committed to showing us exactly what to do. Another lesson in the school of obedience is that sometimes we must walk when the way is not clear. So, well, now, wait a minute, that sounds like a contradiction. Walk when the way is not clear. Now, watch this. God spoke to Abraham in a very pagan society. He just revealed Himself and said to him, He said, I want you to get up, away out of your family, out of your country, out of your land, and go to a land that I will show you. He didn't tell him where he was going, and didn't tell him how he was going to get there. Look in verse 8 of Hebrews 11.

0: By faith, Abraham, when he was called, obeyed by going out to a place which he was to receive for an inheritance, and he went out not knowing where he was going. He didn't know where he was going. He just knew that God spoke to him, told him to get up and leave his family, separate himself from his family and the pagan society in which he lived, and he said, to a land that I will show you. Now, you say, now, wait a minute, God. You're not going to tell me to go somewhere without telling me where I'm going. Yes, he will. Here's a perfect example. Listen, he heard the call. He didn't know where, but he knew to obey God. Now, listen, there will be times when God will make it very clear what the next decision is. You don't know what the end result is. You don't know what the consequences are. You don't know where that's going to lead. You know what? I'm not responsible for the consequences. I'm not responsible for the next decision. I'm only responsible for, listen, obeying the light that I have at this moment in this decision, no matter what it might be. And so God isn't committed to showing me the full picture. And I think all of us would agree, years ago in our life, when we were saved, if God had shown us 10 years or 20 years or 30 or our whole life at one time, most of us would have said, God, I can't handle it. Take me home now. I'll be happy to go on to heaven because there's no way I can stand that. Why doesn't God show us? I'll tell you why. Because this is the way God operates. When you and I make a decision of obedience, we don't even realize what's happening. We're becoming stronger in our faith. We get blessed. We begin to realize how great God is. We take another step. And what happens? We learn to walk in obedience just like a child walks. And when a person is saved, they're so like a child, they get up and sometimes not knowing the laws of God, not knowing the will of God, not knowing that God even has a plan for their life, not knowing what God's purpose is for their life, they stumble and fall, and they're faltering all over themselves. And instead of us criticizing, we ought to be praying for them because they don't know the principles of obedience. They don't know about waiting upon God. They don't know the absolute essentiality of meditating upon the Word of God and searching His Word to know His mind. And so what happens? They falter and they fall. And so what you and I have to do, we have to encourage people like that because we understand exactly what's happening in their life. We understand. God doesn't always show us everything we ought to do. We have to learn. That it's the school of obedience. It's the process of learning to walk. But when you and I take a step of obedience and we see what God has done, we take another step, we see what God has done. We take another step, what happens? Then, so when somebody says, for example, the Christian life must be a boring life, I want to tell you, my friend, there's nothing boring about this life. This is the most exciting, thrilling life a person can live because remember this, you are tuned in to Almighty God. You have a relationship to Almighty God. You have a connection to Almighty God who's promised to protect you, love you, care for you, support you, give you peace and joy and contentment, allow you to suffer, allow you to hurt, allow tribulation, allow trials, allow conflict, yes, but to be with you every single step of the way. And the fact that He has a plan and a purpose for your life, walking in His will, walking obediently before Him, trusting Him, relying upon Him, waiting upon Him, watching Him work, is the most exciting thing there is about life because you cannot fail. Listen, you may falter and fall, but you cannot fail in your walk because God is there to help you. And so when you think about, you can't wait till God shows you the whole way. He shows you a step at a time. He's got something in mind. What's He doing? When He's showing us a step at a time, you know what He's doing? Growing us up. He doesn't call us adults, He calls us children, growing us up, teaching us to trust Him, teaching us to obey Him, teaching us His Word, teaching us to rely upon Him, the work of the Spirit in our heart, giving us direction, teaching us to take those big steps out there when we don't know all that's going to happen. Well, one other principle I'd like for you to remember is this, and that is when you and I begin to walk in His way, and we're certainly going to run into something that we're not looking for, and that is that we must be willing to experience conflict because you are not going to live obediently before God without having conflict with the world. Remember, we live in a fallen world. He says, those who live godly in Christ Jesus will suffer persecution. You can expect to be disliked by somebody. You can expect to have enemies in life if you live a godly life. You can expect conflict. There's going to be conflict, and you can look in the Scriptures and think about all of God's saints down through the years and how they suffered conflict. I want you to turn, if you will, to Luke chapter 14. Here's a passage of Scripture that oftentimes people don't understand. And if somebody's an unbeliever, they say, well, how could that be in the Bible? That's a contradiction of the Scripture. Jesus said something here that certainly is a contradiction of what He said about loving everybody. No contradiction in the Word of God. Listen to what He says in Luke chapter 14, beginning in verse 25. Now great multitudes were going along with him, and he turned and said to them, "If anyone comes to me to follow him, and does not hate his father and mother and wife and children and brothers and sisters, yes, even his own life, he cannot be my disciple." Well. You mean to tell me that Jesus is in for hating? It says you got to hate your father and mother and your wife and your children and your own life also. Isn't that a contradiction of Scripture? No. What is he saying? Here's what he's saying. He says, you're going to follow me? You want to walk in obedience to me? Obeying me must take priority over the feelings and the attitude and the desires of everybody, even those who are closest to you. When you obey the living God, you're going to have conflict. When you obey Almighty God, people who are closest to you will not understand you. He does not mean hate, but he means the priority must be such that it will appear to those who are closest to you. You don't love me, or you wouldn't do that. You wouldn't go into the ministry if you really cared. Yes, I would. Listen, many young men have come to Georgia Tech to be engineers, and over the years, many of them came, and they came to be engineers of all kinds, and they'd be here 6 months or a year or 2 years, 3 years or 4 years. God called them to preach, sitting right out there. Go home and tell their parents. Well, some of their parents were very excited. Some of their parents were not excited at all. You mean to tell me that I'm paid your way for 3 years to be an engineer and to be able to make money and have a good lifestyle, and now you're going to do what? You're going to preach? Well, you're not going to ever make any money. That's a poor life. Besides that, I invested my money in you so you could do something worthwhile. Had them tell me that, worthwhile. Let me ask you a question. If God calls a young man to preach, and his parents say, "We don't want you to do that. We want you to be an engineer. We want you to make money. We want you to have the things that we didn't have in life, and we are absolutely opposed to that." Should he say, "Okay, I won't do what God called me to do"? You know what this verse says? Your mother and father may think you hate them. Your wife and children may think you despise them, because there are some times when obeying God is extremely, in fact, more painful for others than it is the person who has to obey. That's what that verse is all about. It has nothing to do with hating, with animosity and anger and hostility and vengeance toward anybody. It's speaking of the priority of obedience. We obey God, he says, even if it costs us our own life, we obey the living God. There will be conflict when you and I learn obedience, but that's part of the school of obedience. And so when you think about meditating upon his word, learning to listen to him, waiting upon him, trusting in him, a conflict that's going to come in our life, then I want you to notice something else. And that is, if I'm going to learn obedience, I must be willing to trust him and leave all the consequences to him. Now, as long as I wait, and I've said this two or three times already, I'll say it again, as long as I wait until I can evaluate the consequences, then here's what I'm saying. I'm willing to consider God's will, but I'm not committed to it. If I have to wait till I get the consequential picture, then what I'm saying is, I'm considering it, but I'm not committed to it. God wants us so committed to doing his will and walking in his way that it really doesn't make any difference what the consequences are. Listen, he has planned the best for us. He desires the best for us. He's waiting to give us his best. What is he waiting for us? He's waiting for us to get in the pathway of obedience, to walk in it, so that we are able to handle the blessing. If you can't beat it and you can't equal it and you suffer the results of disobeying it, wisdom says obey the will of God no matter what, and you come out winning every single time. Leave the consequences to him. Then the last thing I'd simply mention is this, and that is, if I'm going to really and truly walk in obedience, I must be willing to accept God's discipline for my disobedience, because there will be times when you and I disobey him. If I'm going to learn to walk in obedience, I must be willing to accept his discipline, his chastisement, when I disobey him. Now, I want to add something to that. I'm waiting until the end to add it. And when I say must be willing to accept his discipline, his chastisement, when I disobey him, listen, watch this, and accept it with thanksgiving. Oh, now, wait a minute. Now, hold it. Wait a minute. You telling me when God whips me, I'm to thank him? Yes. Well, you can't really do that. That's just some preachy talk. That's not real. No, it's not. It's very real. Now, let me tell you why it's real. Turn, if you will, to Hebrews chapter 12 for a moment and listen to what he says. Hebrews chapter 12, beginning in verse 5. He says, now, have you forgotten this? He says, listen to this. My son, do not regard lightly the discipline of the Lord, nor faint. Don't lose heart when you're reproved by him. For those whom he loves, listen, for those whom the Lord loves, he disciplines, he chastises. He scourges every son whom he receives. Now think about this. And this is so very important. We're all in moments of weakness. We're going to disobey him at times. And you know what he's going to do? Listen, if we instantly recognize it, ask him, thank him for his forgiveness, repent of it right then, we'll miss most of it. We'll miss most chastisement if it's instantaneous. But if we don't, and we get into something, or whatever it might be, God's going to chastise us. Now, why is he going to do it? Because he loves us, and because he has this fantastic plan for us, and because he has a will for our life, and he wants us to walk in his path. He doesn't want us out of this path, so what is he going to do? He's going to send enough pain to get me back in the path. Now, therefore, when I see what his motive is, it's always love. I'm going to thank him for not letting me stay off the path. I'm going to praise him for reaching down and not ignoring me when the truth is I ignored him. And not just walking away from me and letting me just move on and on, putting enough pressure and enough pain and enough heartache until I finally say, yes, Lord, forgive me. I just want to thank you for that. I repent of that. Get back on the path. Chastisement is a blessing from God. And if I'm going to learn to walk in obedience, here's what I'm going to learn. I'm going to learn that when his chastising hand stings me, when I feel the pain, I'm going to learn to, instead of grumbling and complaining and moaning and groaning, first of all, I'm feeling the pain because of something I did or did not do. And therefore, what's he doing? He is expressing love to me. It's love from his heart, pain to me. Love from his heart, suffering from me. But what is he doing? What's he doing? Getting us back on path, getting us back in his will so he can do what? So, listen, so you and I can experience the maximum of God's blessing. If you could just rivet that into your children's hearts, if you could just somehow rivet that into their minds, that God's best waits in store for those who are willing to walk in obedience to him. And you cannot beat that lifestyle. There is no way for you to have what God has in mind until you walk in obedience to him. And so, the school of obedience is a process. I've taken many of those lessons, and I've failed them all probably at one time or the other. But you know what? Watch this. This is a key. If you will observe what happens in the life of those who are obedient, and you observe what happens in the life of those who are disobedient, it won't take you long to figure out that anybody who is thinking at all is going to say, not worth it. Disobedience, not worth it. The pleasure of the moment is not worth, listen, the consequences of the future. And this is the way most people live, just like this, as far as they want to look, just like that. The only thing they're interested in is what can I have today, what satisfies me today, what gratifies me today, without looking at the consequence. What are the consequences of sin? Pain, hurt, suffering, loss, ultimately the wrath of God. What's the consequence of obedience to God? Blessing upon blessing upon blessing. It may be through a valley of pain, may be hurt, may be trials, may be tribulation, may be conflict, or it may not be any of those or some of them. But the ultimate result is God's very best for his children. And the issue is just real simple. Do I want to develop a lifestyle of obedience? Do I want the spirit of obedience to absolutely control my thinking and my feelings? You see, it's one thing to obey God because of fear of what's going to happen. It's something else to get so free that you obey God just because you want to. Now listen carefully. You know what Jesus said? Listen to this. He can say so much, just wipe me out sometime. Listen to this, how simple and short. If you love me, you will obey me. If you love me, you will obey me. You know how I can tell whether I love him or not? Not how many sermons I preach. Not how hard I may study, not how all the things that I do for the glory of God. It has nothing to do with it. You can do all those things with the wrong motive. You know how you can tell how much you love Him? Look at your record of obedience versus disobedience, and you'll tell yourself how much you love Him.
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1: 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Ancient Israel's King David was known as a man after God's own heart. And we each need to ask ourselves if the same can be said of us. Here's a moment with Charles Stanley.
0: How do I, as a believer in Christ Jesus, how do I tap these inexhaustible resources provided by the grace of a loving God, has my name on it bestowed in my behalf, deposited to my account? How do I get that down here in my life? It's real simple. First of all, you've got to get into Christ Jesus by faith. And secondly, what you do is you just ask for it. And then, as you ask for it, if you are willing to be a good steward of the grace of God, the manifold grace of God, and walk in His Spirit, I don't mean you've got to be perfect, but I tell you this, your heart's got to be bent toward God. You see, the sign of a real saint is not that they walk in perfection, but their heart's bent toward God. They're going to fall and falter and make all kinds of mistakes and all kinds of adversity coming in their life, and sometimes they'll doubt God maybe once in a while. They'll say, God, what in the world? That's all right. Their heart's bent toward God. When your heart is bent toward God, my friend, God knows the deepest motivation of your life. He knows what you would be if you knew. He knows what you are capable of doing. He knows how much you and I would do if we understood the full grace of God and the real truth about our relationship and our identity in Christ Jesus. Paul wrapped it all up in one phrase, in Christ. In Christ is the reality of who I am. In Christ is the reality of what I have, and that is all I'll ever need wrapped up in that.
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7: Chapter 19. Better is the poor that walketh in his integrity than he that is perverse in his lips and is a fool. Also, that the soul be without knowledge, it is not good, and he that hasteth with his feet sinneth. The foolishness of man perverteth his way, and his heart fretteth against the Lord. Wealth maketh many friends, but the poor is separated from his neighbor. A false witness shall not be unpunished, and he that speaketh lies shall not escape. Many will entreat the favor of the prince, and every man is a friend to him that giveth gifts. All the brethren of the poor do hate him. How much more do his friends go far from him? He pursueth them with words, yet they are wanting to him. He that getteth wisdom loveth his own soul. He that keepeth understanding shall find good. A false witness shall not be unpunished, and he that speaketh lies shall perish. Delight is not seemly for a fool, much less for a servant to have rule over princes. The discretion of a man deferreth his anger, and it is his glory to pass over a transgression. The king's wrath is as the roaring of a lion, but his favor is as dew upon the grass. A foolish son is the calamity of his father, and the contentions of a wife are a continual dropping. House and riches are the inheritance of fathers, and a prudent wife is from the Lord. Slothfulness casteth into a deep sleep, and an idle soul shall suffer hunger. He that keepeth the commandment keepeth his own soul, but he that despiseth his ways shall die. He that hath pity upon the poor lendeth unto the Lord, and that which he hath given will he pay him again. Chasten thy son while there is hope, and let not thy soul spare for his crying. A man of great wrath shall suffer punishment, for if thou deliver him, yet thou must do it again. Hear counsel, and receive instruction, that thou mayest be wise in thy latter end. There are many...
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9: 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We've got biblical citizenship classes. We've got all kinds of things available for you there at wallbuilders.com. Check that out. And then if you got a pastor that has not been on one of our Washington, D.C. pastor's briefings, you need to send them. I think there might be a couple of spots left for the April tour. 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Then there's a ton of things happening this summer. And so you just got to go to the website, from the youth leadership to the teachers training to all kinds of things. Check that out there. And then while we're talking about the summer, patriotacademy.com, if you want to send a young person to one of our leadership congresses around the nation. We do those in 7 different states now. We have young people 16 to 25 that join us in a state capital for 3 or 4 days in a state capital somewhere around the country. And then we have our big national leadership congress at the Patriot Academy campus in our legislative hall that's a mock-up of the Texas Capitol, and we do a full legislative simulation there. So backing up, that means you have options for young people starting in June to go to a state capitol in Florida. We have one in Delaware. We do one in Indiana, Colorado, Idaho, Texas, And I think we're not going to Arizona this year, but we'll be back next year, Lord willing. So you can pick, find all those dates. They're in June and July, and send your young person there. They're very inexpensive. It covers all of the, you know, tuition, the meals, their lodging, everything. And it's usually, you know, depending on which one you go to, $300 to $500. So $300 bucks, $500 bucks covers all of the training, all of the tuition, all of the meals, and the lodging. And it is an absolutely phenomenal experience. I have only had one student out of, I think we've got 7,000 now that have been through this. I've had one student tell me they wish they had not come. Let's just say they were definitely ultra-liberal, anti-biblical, and not even sure what gender they were. And I don't know how they got through our selection process, because we usually prevent that. So anyway, I say that to say it's almost 100% that I can guarantee you that your young person in your life, high school, college, maybe law school, maybe they're, you know, closer to that 25 age range, totally fine. Send them. And I promise you, they're going to learn speaking skills, media skills, the legislative process, Constitution, biblical worldview. They're going to get a crash course in all of that. And I promise you, they will be a better citizen as a result of it. They'll be a better leader as a result of it. And they may even decide to do more. They may decide to come spend a full year with us at the Patriot Institute. That's our one-year program at the Patriot Academy campus. They live on site, and they get an incredible grounding all year long in life skills and apologetics. They learn all the world religions and how to respond to all of that. They learn, you know, history and the Constitution and how to work campaigns and how to create their life plan and figure out what it is God's called them to do. I mean, all of that in a very in-depth way over the course of, I say a year. It's, you know, starts in September, goes through May, and it's life-changing. This was our second year to do it. We're getting close to the graduation for these 20. We had 27 this year at the campus. We may do as many as 100 this coming year, especially if we have the scholarship. So if you want to scholarship a student, go to patriotacademy.com and do that. That will allow us to get to that 100 number. We know we can get the students, that we have that much demand, but we have to make sure we can raise enough money to make it possible for them, because it's way less than college, by the way. I am shocked that people are paying $30,000, $40,000, $50,000, $60,000 a year for college. That just blows my mind. What a waste, honestly, for most college degrees. There's a few that might be worth that, very few. Anyway, ours is $15,000 for the year. And anyways, they get way more than what they're going to get in college. And they can get college credit while they're here if they want. But check that out. 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It's really remarkable. I mean, I'm getting to see the fruit of 30 years of doing this. You know, the Bartons and the Greens started Patriot Academy together all the way back in the year 2000. And we would have never been able to do it if it hadn't been for the support of the Bartons. And we had 20 students that first year. It was very small. And then like 25 the next year, and then 35, and then 40, then 70, and then, you know, 100. And now we'll train, you know, 400, 500 students this year, this summer, with all of the different ones we're doing across the country. But I was just given a tour of the campus this morning, and I was walking down the hallway, and we have picture, these big blown up, you know, photography collages of each year of Patriot Academy. And there's pictures of people that when they were young came through, and they're now in Congress, or they're working at the White House, or they're in state legislatures, or they're running big businesses, or, you know, all kinds of cool positions out there. And it just reminded me, this matters. This makes a huge difference for the future of the country. And you can be a part of it. PatriotAcademy.com. Go there today and send one of your young people. If you're over 25 and you're thinking, Rick, that's not fair, I want to do one of those, well, good news. You can. We have the Patriot Experience. And it's your chance to come to the campus. And for 3 days, you get to be a legislator and go through our entire legislative simulation, get all that same training we do for young people, and maybe even do a handgun defense class. We have a lot of great firearms training as well. We do Constitution Coach training, so you can learn to host those classes in your home and your church, which there's not much to it. You really just have to get people in the room, put on the coffee and cake, and hit play. Let David Barton do all the hard work. So David and Tim both do a lot of the teaching in that class. We got Jeremy Boring. We got Rabbi Daniel Lappin, Kirk Cameron. I mean, all these people. Charlie Kirk's in there teaching. I mean, it's got a lot of great teaching in biblical citizenship in modern America. And you can get that at wallbuilders.com today. 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We need about 100,000, and we put about 2 million people through the classes. That's a good start, but we need 5 million to go through these classes. And so you can be a part of all of that. 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So I just felt like I needed to kind of get us launched for the summer. That's what I'm trying to do here is get you interested in some of these programs so that you start planning now and get your young people to these programs this summer. You come in for one of these adult programs that we have and start, you know, taking this serious. It's not enough just to listen. You've got to start taking action. John Hancock, president of the Continental Congress. He's started to say Sam Adams, father of the American Revolution, but as John Hancock, president of the Continental Congress, he said, "I urge you by all that's dear, by all that's honorable, by all that's sacred, not only to pray, but to act." We all have that responsibility and that duty. So if you're looking for some ways to act, then go to patriotacademy.com and wallbuilders.com today. 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And just list all the programs from the last few weeks and months, and you can share those with your friends and family and catch up on any that you might have missed. Okay, before we go to break, let me tell you who our guest is going to be. Yaakov Bullions has been with us several times. He's spoken at our legislators' conference several times. I mentioned yesterday that we might share his pro-family legislators' conference presentation from this year, that we might share that soon in the coming weeks. Well, decided to go ahead and do it today. it just got me too excited for you to hear from Yaakov again. As I mentioned before, he's been several times to our convention, been on the radio program several times, does an incredible work. I met Yaakov, actually, we were sitting next to each other at a State Board of Education hearing in Texas. Didn't know each other from Adam, didn't recognize each other at all. And I think he testified first and came back, and when he sat down, I said, "Man, we need to know each other. I loved everything you said." And then I got up, testified, came back. He said, "Man, we need to know each other. I loved everything you said." So we've been friends ever since. But Yaakov's just a great American, great patriot, and I think what he shared with the legislators, you're going to want to hear. And we do this as often as we can. As I mentioned yesterday, we share when these speakers come and share with the legislators, we want to get the twofer. We want to get a double whammy, double portion, double purpose in that presentation and share it with you, our Wallbuilders listeners, when we can. 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So we're going to take a break. We'll be back. 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
10: This is Tim Barton from Wallbuilders with another moment from American history. In 1963, the United States Supreme Court decided that voluntary Bible reading could no longer be part of the school day. Founding Father Benjamin Rush, known as the father of public schools under the Constitution, pointedly warned that the Bible should be read in schools in preference to all other books. He specifically warned that if America ever ceased promoting biblical principles in schools, then we would waste so much time and money in punishing crimes and take so little pains to prevent them. He was right. We now have 7 million Americans in prison, on probation, or on parole, and the United States has the highest incarceration rate in the world. Sadly, this was unnecessary, but is the result of no longer teaching the morals of the Bible in schools. For more information about the Founding Fathers' views on the positive impact of the Bible in schools, go to wallbuilders.com.
9: 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Let's jump in with Yaakov Bullions at the Pro Family Legislators Conference.
11: Every year I come here, you're so on my heart because we can't do what we do without you. You are the ground zero, boots on the ground, the ones that move policy, move legislation in your state. Our fight against human trafficking is a local fight. You unfortunately cannot legislate morality. You cannot win this fight from the Oval Office. I was there yesterday. Huge honor to be with the President and the First Lady as he signed Foster the Future, a program we worked on, our organization, with the First Lady. But you cannot win human trafficking from the White House. There's air cover. But at some point, it comes down to the state level, and it's in your hands. A couple things I want to highlight. What is coming down the road, particularly what's coming to your state because of the Soccer World Cup? What's going to stay behind after the Soccer World Cup leaves? Trafficking comes in, soccer leaves, trafficking stays. Criminal element moves into your state, the games leave, it stays. And we are under-equipped, under-informed for what is coming. I sit on an international council for FIFA, and we are behind the eight ball. So a couple things. 2026 is going to be a huge year in combating human trafficking. In your state, one of your toughest fights you will face in the future, in this administration, not because of this administration, but because they're fighting against the administration by breaking the family. The plan right now is break the family, get Catholic against Christian, drive anti-Semitism, fracture the base, and it's all family, family. Whenever you go after the family, children get exploited, period. Any place in the world, when you destabilize the family, trafficking explodes. Your fight is going to be family court. You're going to have a massive battle on your hands in 26, 27 in family court. We have to look at current policy in family court. We have to shore it up. There's gigantic gaps. It's like Swiss cheese, how predators are moving through the family court system. Judges are inept. They don't understand trafficking. They don't understand how to actually legislate and prosecute the amazing laws you have on your books. Another big fight you're going to fight is getting prosecutions. We are proposing to the U.S. Senate and House and Senate and Congress the first of its kind gigantic project, first of its kind Article 3 Constitutional Human Trafficking Court. And it is getting incredible support. We looked at the last 30, 40 years and asked ourselves, why is it that your states have incredible laws on the books to combat human trafficking, but on average we find now that you only convict at 16%. At a state level, sex crimes against children is convicted at a rate of 16%. At the federal level, it's 92%. Guess how many human trafficking cases we've had convictions at the federal level in 2023 and 2024 total, with tens of thousands of women and children trafficked every day. What do you think the number is? 182. Total. So of 182 cases that went to court as a human trafficking case, they get the conviction, but it's just 182. At the state level, 16%. We drafted a white paper. We socialized it. We've now gone through the Senate judiciary, the House judiciary. There's bipartisan support because it's now self-evident. We do not prosecute this crime because we do not take the crime into the court of law as human trafficking. It gets pled down. When you ask, why does it get pled down? The judges are telling the prosecutors, do not bring this case as a human trafficking case. And you ask the judge why, and he says, I get one of these cases every 3 years on a lottery system. I don't know what to do with a 16-year-old that's the victim and the oppressor, that's self-exploiting, that's distributing CSAM, that's a felon whose dad was her trafficker, and now she's recruiting other 16-year-olds. The judges are running for the hills. So if we do not do what we did in the 70s with bankruptcy court, where the judges say, we don't know bankruptcy. Let's get a special bankruptcy court, Article 3 court, or FISA court. If we do not specialize, the tremendous efforts you do every year to pass laws, to shore up the vulnerability and the innocence of children will count for nothing unless we prosecute and convict according to the laws that you pass. If in Texas it says if you abuse a child that's 16 and under or 17 and under, you're going to get 30 to life. We've had one of those cases. 254 counties in Texas, we've only prosecuted sex trafficking of children in 10. We've got the best laws in the world in Texas against human trafficking. If you do not prosecute it, that law's toilet paper. It doesn't matter. The criminals know this. So it's no longer just let's make better laws. It's what are we going to do to actually make the law count? What do we do with law enforcement where the numbers are so low that Houston is 5,000 officers short, Dallas is 3,100 officers short? What do we do with a state where there's one individual in ICAC for a whole state? This fight has to be your fight in your state because it's gone digital. Glenn spoke of AI. Most of the victims we rescue today that are children, there is no trafficker. Law enforcement scratching their head. Where's the trafficker? Where's the pimp? The pimp, the two bottom girls. So where's Jeffrey? Where's Ghislaine Maxwell? Where's Where's the hierarchy? The hierarchy has been destroyed. The child's trafficking themselves through AI. They're literally making pornography on themselves because they've been coerced by a society that my body is the way to monetize myself.
9: 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We've got to interrupt Yako for just a minute. We're going to take a quick break. 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
11: If you look at what's happening on college campuses, over 67% of all female college students tell you that they casually view or make porn on themselves. The fastest growing university in the United States is not an accredited university, but it's SBU, Sugar Baby University. Look it up. Over 3,000 girls at Texas A&M. Sell their bodies for sex on weekends to pay off student debt. They're so bold with this website that they literally have a ticker of how much student debt they've paid off by sugar daddies taking girls on a trip on a weekend to Paris or to the Super Bowl. So now there's no trafficker. Law enforcement is literally saying, wait a second, who's to blame? We must make the laws that you fought for count. So the judiciary has been left alone for decades in this argument, and it's time to shine a light on the judiciary. We must make your efforts count. You've done incredible job. At a state level, at a federal level, Congress have codified the law. You've written laws that are the best in the world, model policy coming out of states for the world. We're going to talk about 4623 this afternoon. We're going to talk about in Texas, of all states, where we take away sovereign immunity from superintendents, where we found over 2,000 cases of sex crimes against children that superintendents hid from law enforcement in Texas. We're making strides with law. The next season you're going into is working with the judiciary in your state and law enforcement to make sure when they arrest, that the case is actually going to court as a human trafficking case and it's not pled down as a man act. You saw with Sean Combs, I refuse to call him Diddy, his name is Sean Combs. They gave him RICO, they gave him forced fraud coercion, and halfway through the case, I spoke to the lead prosecutor and I said, you're going to drop all these charges before we go to court. They dropped RICO, they dropped human trafficking, and they got him on the man act. Guy's getting 18 months, he's going to get an ankle bracelet, he's going to record an album, be a hero, maybe play the next Super Bowl 3 years from now. That's not America. You have worked too hard for decades now to fight for the innocence of children, to not make it count in the court of law. It has to. You got to start talking to your judges, and they're going to tell you they don't want these cases. So when we identify a judge through this Article 3 court, that judge has a concurrent judgeship. He serves in his normal docket, but he's also the federal judge. We're not federalizing a state crime. The prosecutor is cross-designated. He can take a human trafficking case in front of a judge that's an expert in human trafficking. That'll cut the time of the prosecution and the conviction in half. That judge is also over the civil case where we start seeing civil remedies. That's where you're going to hit people. When a CEO of a Fortune 500 company gets convicted of sex trafficking, all of a sudden you take his yacht and his big screen TV and you take his stock and you start draining the accounts and it goes to restitution for victims and survivors. When it starts hurting, when the law is the law and they can't fall through loopholes. Because what's at stake here in my closing is the future of America. I say this all the time. A person that's sexually abused will not even think of a First Amendment or a Second Amendment or a Constitution or a Bill of Rights. It's not even in their framework. A child at 12, 13, 14 that's sexually abused is not going to vote or will be easily coerced to yell, "We are Hamas." But I also say this, and someone touched on it, so I must just mention it. We are not of the Abrahamic faith. There is one true God. And there is an uprising of a Sharia law where they can, within the law, rape children. Let me just tell you, within their law, they can rape children. Go look at London. It's here. Texas is under siege. And we're seeing it with children being abused under Sharia law. That's not America. God will ask us what we did with the innocent. You're doing an incredible job. I salute you. We cannot do it without you. Keep fighting. Keep refining laws, but let's make laws count. God bless you. Thank you so much.
9: 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We're going to take a quick break. 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
13: 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This is Tim Barton from Wallbuilders with another moment from American history. Many today wrongly claim our founding fathers were largely atheists, agnostics, and deists. Certainly some founders were less religious than others, but even they were not irreligious. Consider Benjamin Franklin, definitely one of the least religious among them, yet when the delegates at the Constitutional Convention hit an impasse in their deliberations, it was Franklin who called them to prayer, invoking numerous scriptures to make his point. As he reminded them, God governs in the affairs of men, and if a sparrow cannot fall to the ground without his notice, is it probable that an empire can rise without his aid? We have been assured in the sacred writings that except the Lord build the house, they labor in vain that build it. I firmly believe this. So even the least religious of America's founders urged public prayer and dependence on God. For more information about the faith of the founding fathers, go to wallbuilders.com.
9: 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Thanks to Yacoub for sharing once again at the Legislators Conference. Also want to, as we're wrapping up today in our last couple of minutes, I want to encourage you to get your legislator to the conference. Okay, this is easy to do. The conference is not expensive. You can even sponsor them. If they can't afford to go, your church can sponsor them. You can help them get to the conference. And it's important for them to do this. And I say that from experience as a legislator. There are times you feel like you're the only one. You get your Elijah moments where you're like, "Lord, I'm the only one." And the Lord will say, "No, there's 7,000 that have not bowed their knee to Baal." But sometimes he uses us to say that. And so one of the ways that you can let your legislator hear that is to actually have them go to a pro-family legislators conference where they find they're not alone. So be sure and share that with them. Let them know. It happens in November. I can't remember the exact dates for this year, but if you go to wallbuilders.com, you can learn more about it and get them to that conference. It will encourage and equip them. They will be a better legislator as a result of it, I promise you. It's things like what you heard today from Yacoub and yesterday from Senator Bullard and the other Pro Family Legislators Conference presentations that we've played here, But it's even more than that. It's the fellowship. It's the camaraderie. It's the worship. It's the messages. It's amazing. I'm telling you. Make sure your state rep and your state senator know about it so they can come this fall. All right, folks, we're out of time for today. Thanks so much for listening. You've been listening to The Wall Builder Show.

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2: Proverbs chapter 14 and verse 12. And here the writer of Proverbs, Solomon, says this: "There is a way which seems right to man, but the ends of it are the ways of death." The ways that seem right is this false gospel. That which Paul has been preaching to the Galatians about is that you have gone for another gospel, which is not really another gospel. You've gone for a false gospel, which is not another true gospel. And there is only one true gospel. Many facets of it, but one true gospel. And so again, the way that ends in death is Satan's gospel. It seems right. Notice that it seems right. Satan's gospel appeals to man's ego, to man's pride, and to man's common sense. It just seems right. And often people said, yeah, but this just seems so right. Listen, there's a way that seems right to man, but here again, it says the end of it is death. It appeals to man's senses, to his intelligence, to his ego. And here's the point of it is, whether the minister preaching it is a minister of the world, or whether or not it's a minister even from the church who gets swept over into this and starts preaching it, it simply comes back to this. These false ministers will even use scripture to back up and to support their lies. It doesn't, these men who preach it do not deny the foundational Christian truths. Rather, they acknowledge them, but they give false interpretations of them. They'll talk about that God is a God of love. And they'll say, see, God is a God of love because it says in the Bible, God is love. Yes, it does say that. But then they'll say right after that, because God is love, then how can he possibly send us to hell? It's because God has to protect those who do accept him as Lord and Savior. Love protects. I mean, if someone was, you came into your house and someone had a gun pointed to your wife's head and they were telling you, you know, you need to give me all this and give me all that. And then they declare as soon as that you do that, we're going to rape your wife right in front of you. You'd look for every way you could to kill that person. You know why? You say, oh, but how could love kill a person? It's love offers protection for the ones that you love. And there comes a time when you have to protect, and God's going to come back in anger. God's going to come back in vengeance. God's going to come back in wrath. And he's going to show this wrath to the earth. Why? In protection. Love protects, but love also has given mankind some 2,000 years since the cross to accept him. And because they finally do not, he's going to have to come back in his wrath. So again, these men do not deny the foundational Christian truths. They acknowledge them, but they just give false interpretations of them. These ministers never say not to believe in a personal God. They take God's existence for granted, but they give false descriptions of his character. They say that God is the spiritual father of us all, when scripture tells us sinners are children of Satan and they are children of wrath. John 1:12 says this: how do you become a child of God? Well, you're not born a child of God, but that's what Satan says. We're just all children of God. No, we may all be offspring of God, but he has a fallen offspring in this earth. And that's ones who now are in Satan's family. John 1:12 says how to switch and become back into the family of God as Adam and Eve were in the garden in the beginning before they fell. In John 12, as many as received him, to them he gave power to become the sons and daughters of God. Galatians 3:26 says we all become the children of God by faith in Jesus Christ. So if we are not the children of God before we accept Jesus Christ, then whose children are we? We are sons and daughters of Satan. We are in Satan's own family. And that's what Jesus said to the Pharisees. He said, you are of your father, the devil. Well, that describes all mankind when they're born into this earth. But they have to be reborn and die to Satan's family and be reborn into God's family. This is the whole message of the true gospel we have. They say God is too merciful to ever send any person to hell, but God says in Revelation 20 and verse 15, whoever was not found written in the book of life was cast into the lake of fire. Satan's ministers would never ignore Jesus. They don't put him down. They don't denounce him. Their gospel teaches he was the best man that ever lived. And that is true. He was the best man that ever lived. They say his miracles of compassion and mercy, we teach them. We also teach about the perfection of his character, the greatness of his teaching. His life is magnified, but his death is ignored, because they say we don't need his death. All we have to do is use his life as an example to live up to. He becomes our standard. So strive within you. Try to be like Jesus. He was a wonderful man, a great man. But when it comes to the cross, they simply push that aside. They just don't teach it.

resurrection. They don't even teach that Jesus Christ was raised from the dead. Oh, some might. But what they say about his resurrection is he just saved all mankind, that his resurrection has saved all of us. But most don't teach his resurrection and just often push it off into superstition. It really didn't happen. This is just man's superstition. So again, they don't teach about his atoning work on the cross. They don't teach about his resurrection from the grave. It's a bloodless gospel. It's a crossless Jesus Christ, and that's what they preach. He's not taught that God came in the flesh. They're not taught that Jesus Christ did this. They simply teach he's the ideal man. If his resurrection is taught, it has reconciled all men to God, and faith is not necessary on our part. This is universalism. This is inclusion, which is becoming so rampant today. It's the world and the church joining forces together the world's way. It's not the world saying, let's preach the true gospel. It's simply saying to the church, you come over and preach our gospel because it's so appealing to men. And on top of that, you can fill your churches with people if you preach this particular gospel. So this is universalism, inclusion. Everyone has been saved. Therefore, punishment and hell are not real, and eventually not as Satan. And one day we throw the whole Bible away because everything's in God's hands and we'll all be taken care of. How do you recognize Satan's ministers? What do you look for? Do they have a sign on that says, I'm Satan's minister? Do they have a badge on that says, Satan's gospel, I'm of the devil? No, of course not. They come across as wonderful. They come across as wonderful people and often hold great positions in life. The apostles of Satan are not organized crime members. They're not drug dealers. They're not human traffickers. On the other hand, they are elected government officials or ordained ministers who have turned from the truth through demons. Deceived ministers preach political philosophy and then tell inspiring stories. This is what we have today in church. In so many churches, instead of the true gospel being preached, it's strive to be nice. Let's all be kind to each other. When we leave from here, let's be kind to each other and all of this. And then they tell inspiring stories to tell you about that and might throw in Jesus or an example that Jesus had, a wonderful teaching he did, a parable perhaps, or some saying of Jesus pulled out of context. And they'll simply tell you, see, Jesus is our goal. We need to reach up to his goal and then we can have eternal life someday. Instead of showing the enormity of sin and its ultimate punishment and consequences, they minimize it. And they minimize sin. They minimize all these things, not even calling it sin. It's our shortcomings. It's not being able to live up to what we should. But God understands. God knows. And so at times, apologize to God and go on because God understands. Let me tell you this. It takes more than an apology to get you into heaven. It took the death of Jesus Christ, taking your sins and my sins and becoming on the cross a curse for us, so we can be released from the curse. He became sickness for us that we might be released from sickness and have his health. And he became poverty for us on the cross so that we no longer have to walk in it. We can walk in God's abundance and fulfill the Great Commission, not only with the words of our mouth, but by giving to the gospel of the Lord Jesus Christ. They said that sin is merely ignorance of good or the absence of good. This is what they preach about sin. Instead of warning people to flee from the wrath to come, they teach that God is too loving, too merciful to send wrath on his own creatures, to everlasting torture or separation from him. So eternal punishment, that is hell, the lake of fire, and Satan cannot exist. These ministers also betray the people by teaching social or economic issues rather than the truth of God's word. They don't say without the shedding of blood there's no remission for sin. They teach Christ as our great example, and they preach to the people salvation comes by following in the footsteps of the Lord Jesus Christ. Romans chapter 10 identifies them in verse 3. These are those preaching Satan's gospel, this other gospel, they being ignorant of God's righteousness and going about to establish their own righteousness, have not submitted themselves to the righteousness of God. Their message sounds sincere. Their message sounds noble. But 2 Corinthians chapter 11 verses 13 through 15 says this, for such are false prophets, deceitful workers, who transform themselves into the apostles of Christ. And no marvel, for Satan himself is transformed into an angel of light. So it is no great wonder if his ministers also are transformed into ministers of righteousness, whose end shall be according to their works. Their works of deceit will end up sending them to hell and eventually to the lake of fire.
In 2 Corinthians chapter 4, Paul preaches what the end result of this gospel is, even before a person dies and goes to hell. What does this gospel produce in those who listen to it, adhere to it,

0: and try to follow it. We're told in 2 Corinthians chapter 4 and verse 3, if our gospel is hidden. Notice, if our gospel, we have our gospel and their gospel. But if our gospel is hidden, we don't let it out. We put it under a bushel. We put this light under a bushel and we don't witness before people. He says, Paul says, if our gospel is hid, it is hid to those who are lost, in whom the God of this world has blinded the minds of them. This is by the other gospel, who believe not, lest the light of the glorious gospel of Christ, who is the image of God, should shine unto them. Satan's gospel blinds. Our gospel gives sight. Our gospel takes away the blindness. His produces even more blindness, to where it becomes harder through his gospel to even understand the true essence of what God has to say. Satan blinds unbelieving minds by substituting his own gospel. No wonder Satan is honestly and rightfully called in the Word of God in Revelation 12:9, the devil and Satan who deceives the whole world. And so here we have it. And finally, in closing, Jesus contrasted the two gospels, the gospel, the true gospel, and the false gospel. He did it in Matthew chapter 7. He called the false gospel a wide road with a wide gate leading to the end that leads to destruction, and many there be that find it. All these organizations I've talked about, temperance leagues and organizations and conferences and peace conferences, all these things, all the brotherhoods of man, all the religions of man that don't preach the true gospel can stand side by side and all fit on the road that leads to destruction, and the gate is wide enough that when it opens, all these people can go through at one time. But the true gospel is a narrow road so that it's only you and Jesus Christ. And we both walk side by side down this narrow road through a narrow gate, and we go through it. It's simply meaning there's only one way to eternal life, and that's by accepting Jesus Christ as Lord and Savior. And finally, many men will stand before the Lord Jesus Christ and say, didn't we preach in your name? Yeah, but you didn't preach the gospel. You preached another gospel.
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0: Paul told us in Philippians chapter 1, verses 3 through 5, I thank my God at every remembrance of you, always in every prayer of mine, making requests for you all with joy for your partnership in the gospel from the first day until now. 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I know joy is mentioned quite often, but the partnership is the real issue. 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I do too. I pray for my givers, my partners, my fellow ministers of the Word of God. Many of you have been with me since the beginning. 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

0: Hey, you know what? This is really real, because your success versus the deceiver or the enemy depends on the choice you make, whether you put it on or you don't put it on. The breastplate, are you ready? Come on, I said, are you ready? Think about it. This was a crucial piece of weaponry that protected and defended the heart. And it defended and protected all the vital organs of the body. This is a lifesaver. This is something the Romans did not go to battle with without. Are you hearing me? This is one you don't leave home without. This is a must wear. This is today's equivalent of a bulletproof vest. Meaning you might get shot or you might get hit, but it's going to bounce off and you're going to live another day. Some attack may come, but it's going to bounce off. Think about it. You can live a life like that. Something's said, something's done, and it bounces off, and you live another day. Now, this is scriptural. Are you ready for the scripture? Mom and I got real excited about this. I mean, we had to put the phones down and run around. I'm not kidding you. There's so much in the Word. So we go to Isaiah 54, 17, I want you to put your eyes on it. No weapon that is formed against thee shall prosper. But that's not happening for everyone. It could be, and it should be. So look at this. No weapon that is formed against me. Pew, pew, pew, pew, pew, pew. No lie. You know, when people lie, that can ruin some lives. It can be hurtful. No. And every tongue that shall, now it's going to talk about the lies, that shall rise against me in judgment, thou shalt condemn. This is the heritage of the servants of the Lord, and their righteousness is of me. Oh, you didn't get it. Okay, let's go amplify. Ready? But no weapon that is formed against you shall prosper. And every tongue that shall rise against you in judgment, every lie, everything said about you, you shall show to be wrong. This peace, this righteousness, this security, I'm going to put in, this bulletproof vest, this breastplate or triumph over opposition is the heritage of the servants of the Lord. Those in whom the idea of servant of the Lord, this is available to my people. And I haven't been wearing it. Oh, I know about it. Sing a song about it. Heard Chip, Pastor Chip preach about it. No! Have you been putting it on? Have you been putting it on? I say my confessions in the morning. All right, here we go. This is the righteousness, the breastplate of righteousness. Oh, that's a coincidence. That's not. This is the breastplate of righteousness. No weapons formed against you shall prosper. That's the breastplate of righteousness. Oh, you're not hearing me. No weapons formed against me or my family or my company or my health or this church shall prosper. That's what you call putting on the breastplate of righteousness. I wouldn't go a day. No weapons formed against me shall prosper. I'm the righteousness in Christ. Everything I put my hands to prosper. This is part of the covenant when we learned about he is our protector. This is our heritage. Are y'all not reading these? This is our heritage. This no weapons formed against you shall prosper. That's the breastplate of righteousness. All right. Oh, it's going to get better. You ready to get better? It's getting ready to get better. Do you realize that you have the opportunity or the choice to wear the same armor Jesus wore? Ephesians 6, what we just read, everybody listen to me. Is it the first time that breastplate of righteousness is mentioned in the Bible? Cricket, cricket. No. In the book of Isaiah, written long before Jesus was born, we get a glimpse of how God feels about the sin that has overtaken the world, and we get a glimpse of how his answer for it. So let's go. I just want to freeze this moment right here. I've been waiting for this all week. Let's go to Isaiah 59, 15 through 17. Then the Lord saw it. That's where we're going to start. He saw the sin. and it displeased him. But there was no justice. He saw that there was no man, and he wondered. Isn't that interesting? That there was no intercessor. Who's our intercessor? But God is saying there's no intercessor. And God is saying there needs to be an intercessor. Therefore, his own arm, what does this mean? Brought what? Do you know what the Hebrew word for salvation is? Yeshua. Oh, y'all, are, come on, come on. So he brings in Jesus. He's going to be the intercessor. The people are going to need an intercessor. And so I'm going to take care of this myself. And so he brings in Jesus and his own righteousness. They have to have that righteousness. That's a covenant thing. And it sustained him. Oh, it gets better, for he what? Who did? Who did? Would you please answer? What did Jesus do? He put on the righteousness as a breastplate and a helmet of salvation. He put on the garments of vengeance for clothing and was clad with zeal and passion as a cloak. Glory to God. He put on the same armor. We have access to put it on. If Jesus put it on, here's the whole plan of God. Hey, this sin is overtaken. This is getting out of control. And we need an intercessor. And so he brings Jesus. God changes the plan. He brings Jesus in here. Here he goes. And righteousness has to be a part of this whole thing. Do you realize how valuable your righteousness with God is? God's righteousness, what he did for you. For he put on righteousness as a breastplate. Why? Because so no weapons formed against him should prosper. Now listen to me. Because no weapons formed. Weapons will be formed. You can't stop weapons from forming. Are you hearing me? But no weapons. To those who believe, to those who put on, because it ain't happening in every Christian's life. There are weapons that are forming, but Jesus had to put it on, and so do we. We don't have to, we get to. These ancient words that these pointed towards Jesus, the Savior of this world. It is his breastplate of righteousness we wear, and we put on the armor of God. He is the one who guards our heart from evil. And so the Holy Spirit reminded me of something. So we're going to get to revisit this, which a lot of y'all have heard. But he said, that's what I had you do. And it was when I got, and I'm not going to tell the long version. I'm going to tell the short version. When I got falsely accused. In other words, remember, no weapons formed against me. And any liar, any tongue that comes against you. Are y'all with me? Because that's the breastplate right there. And so I got falsely accused of illegal recruiting after we won our third championship. And it was a lie. Here I am, a good Christian going to church, but I wasn't putting on my armor. My name's written and I'm going to heaven, but I didn't have that armor on. I was exposed. Now, weapons are going to form no matter what, but if I don't get this armor on, those weapons are going to take and they're going to hit. Now, God still loves you. But there's a thing called belief. There's a thing called that everything's based on faith. And you put it on. And so I didn't. And it was on the news. It was in the newspaper. It was terrible. It was a terrible, terrible wiles and deceived. I didn't know what the devil was trying to stop. I didn't know about the youth rally and the years of ministry in this church. I had no idea. But here come the deceiver. Pew, pew, pew, pew. Is it on? It's not on. And I'm mad. And I have a people problem. Now remember, if I knew better, I would have listened to Paul when he was talking about the armor. And he said, listen, this is not flesh and blood that you want to be fighting against. If you're doing that, you're wide open. You're wide open for attack. You are armorless in a battlefield. And here comes the devil, because his wiles and his attacks are coming. But thank God he gave us armor. The same armor that Jesus had to put on when the devil came at him. The devil came at him, tempted him, but he had his armor on. And he knew the righteous. He knew no weapons formed against all of these things. So there I am. And I want to know who these people are. They won't tell me until the trial. They said 30 days you have until the trial, but you're going to lose your job. Everybody who has lost their job that has ever been accused of this, they're just trying to make a point. And I was so upset. Now, here's a point that the Lord reminded me of. Mom hears about it. It was everywhere. She calls me. I've got the press outside in the lawn. We've got all that going on. Brem cheated for titles, and it's all a lie. And the whole time, God showed me how to win. God showed me all this, and it's all a lie. Trust me if you're sitting there wondering. Well, maybe you did kind of. I was running them off. Rather, I couldn't keep them. We worked so hard. And so Mom calls and she said, I heard. I go, Mom, I was so mad. It's over. My career's over. Nobody's ever won this court case. And they make it a point that you don't win. And all of a sudden she goes, Chip, and you can tell when Mom speaks in this tone that it is it is no longer her. It's the Holy Spirit in her. Sometimes she'll do this. Have you seen her? That's the Holy Spirit working and speaking through her. And she goes, Chip, you have to do three things. She didn't have these three things from Brother Hagin. She didn't have these three things in a book or in some. The three things you must do to win every. No. It came by the inspiration of the Holy Spirit. And the Lord wanted me to remind me and you of this. And we never really talk about that third thing. She said, first of all, you got to pray for those. Now, what's she saying? That Paul said, this ain't a people problem. And if you're still in that battle, you ain't going to win. I hate to tell you this. I love you. You're Christians. You're not going to win. If you're battling a person, you're not going to win. Because it's not that person. It's the spirit behind the person. That's who you're battling. And keep battling. Okay? Now, she said, pray for that. I go, I can't. I want to kill him. She goes, the love of God's been shed abroad in your heart by the Holy Ghost. Love's there. You can. And she goes, now you have to do that. Forget number two. And so I promised her. Number two was pray in the spirit. Pray in the spirit more than you've ever prayed. Because why? Your head, you're not where you need to be. You need the Holy Spirit. He knows. He's the guide in this. He's your lawyer. He's everything. You need him. I can do that. And third, do y'all remember number three? She said, say this out of your mouth. No, she didn't say this. The Holy Spirit told her to tell me to say this. And he said, tell him, Billy, tell him to do this every day. Tell him not to think it, because the Bible doesn't say you have whatsoever you thinketh. It says you have whatsoever you sayeth. So that's how you put it on. By faith through your confession, that's how you put it on. Oh, I believe it. You need to say it and put it on. And the Holy Spirit told her to tell Chip, because this is the only court case of its kind that's ever won to this day. And the Holy Spirit said, tell him to say, no weapons formed against him shall prosper.
1: 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Guest speakers are Leanne Sosby and Hannah Brim. 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If you need more information, please go to our website at glorious.church or a Glorious Church app. It's time for the body of Christ to rise and pray.

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1: Jack was frustrated that his big plans for his business kept hitting roadblocks. 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
2: Chapter 19. Better is the poor that walketh in his integrity than he that is perverse in his lips and is a fool. Also, that the soul be without knowledge, it is not good, and he that hasteth with his feet sinneth. The foolishness of man perverteth his way, and his heart fretteth against the Lord. Wealth maketh many friends, but the poor is separated from his neighbor. A false witness shall not be unpunished, and he that speaketh lies shall not escape. Many will entreat the favor of the prince, and every man is a friend to him that giveth gifts. All the brethren of the poor do hate him. How much more do his friends go far from him? He pursueth them with words, yet they are wanting to him. He that getteth wisdom loveth his own soul. He that keepeth understanding shall find good. A false witness shall not be unpunished, and he that speaketh lies shall perish. Delight is not seemly for a fool, much less for a servant to have rule over princes. The discretion of a man deferreth his anger, and it is his glory to pass over a transgression. The king's wrath is as the roaring of a lion, but his favor is as dew upon the grass. A foolish son is the calamity of his father, and the contentions of a wife are a continual dropping. House and riches are the inheritance of fathers, and a prudent wife is from the Lord. Slothfulness casteth into a deep sleep, and an idle soul shall suffer hunger. He that keepeth the commandment keepeth his own soul, but he that despiseth his ways shall die. He that hath pity upon the poor lendeth unto the Lord, and that which he hath given will he pay him again. Chasten thy son while there is hope, and let not thy soul spare for his crying. A man of great wrath shall suffer punishment, for if thou deliver him, yet thou must do it again. Hear counsel, and receive instruction, that thou mayest be wise in thy latter end. There are many devices in a man's heart, nevertheless, the counsel of the Lord, that...
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5: Welcome to our Tuesday's broadcast of the Gospel Truth. This week and also last week, I've been doing something unique. I've been taking my teaching from our chapel service at Caris Bible College on the subject of prosperity, and I've been playing those chapel services on our programs here. And the reason I'm doing this, I really felt impressed to the Lord to teach on the subject of finances. A lot of people are feeling pressure at this time. I just talked to someone who had their electricity off for 2 months because their business just wasn't prospering, and that's the way that they had to cope with it. And so there's a lot of people that have been experiencing problems. And of course, faith for prosperity, biblical prosperity, where it comes from God, comes through the Word of God. Faith comes by hearing, hearing by the Word. So I felt really impressed to teach on prosperity. I've done this before. I've got a book that I wrote on this over a decade ago entitled Financial Stewardship, and it's a unique way of approaching prosperity because it's really not about you getting, it's about you responding to what God tells you to do and becoming a channel and letting God's blessing flow through you to other people. And then I have a little brief booklet that is a 50-page summary of this larger teaching, and we'll send that to you free and postpaid. But then the unique thing that I've been doing the last week and then also yesterday was to take the chapel services from our Bible college, and I'm playing these over our television program. And so this is a new product that takes these chapel services. I forget how many there are. It's something like 7, 8, or 9 chapel services, and I just am teaching on this, and we have seen great, great results. So we're going to go back into that. We're going to play another one of these chapel services. I'm breaking right into the midst of a teaching. I actually played the first part of this on yesterday's program. Today we will be getting into Mark chapter 10, talking about the rich young ruler and the Lord telling him to sell everything that he had. And then the Lord said, it's hard for those who trust in riches